0: in particular on a measles story that's important to me. We've been covering health issues for a long time. I wanted to bring up this first story about ranchers. We have a new guest on the show on a semi-regular basis, Molly Engelhardt, and she is a regenerative farmer, former vegan chef, used to own 5 restaurants in LA. So she, because of her impact on this show and the things she's brought to our attention, paying closer attention to ranchers. And recently, apparently, the Trump administration made a lot of American ranchers and farmers not too happy when he announced the importation of South American beef, which he did so to help lower prices. And there's a lot of juggling going on. I don't understand the whole thing. But apparently he's made a recent move that they're going to be very happy with. And this is really interesting to me because I've been doing some research on, let's just say, some industries and who really owns the industries. I've got a guest coming for you in the future you're going to be thrilled about. Another announcement I'll make at another time. But here's an announcement from the president. Ranchers and farmers have always been a very big priority for me. Actually, he says number one. They work really hard and they're smart, efficient, and immaculately clean. I'm not sure why he put the word clean in until we get to the next part. But for years, I've heard that they've had a tremendous problem with the big processors. And many say they have a nasty monopoly. There are essentially 4 of them, a very non-competitive number, and they make life miserable for our wonderful farmers and ranchers. Can't let that happen, can I? So in order to break this powerful monopoly with much of its ownership based outside of the U.S., I'm authorizing legal documents to be drawn in order to allow farmers and ranchers to be given the right to process their own food. This should move quickly. Thank you for your attention to this matter. Now, this actually is quite a big issue because we're talking about the meat processing monopoly held by 4 major companies, giving the food processing power back to American farmers. Now, what I thought was interesting about this is that he had a conversation with Glenn Beck, who is right on top of these issues. And just so you understand in real time how quick this actually goes, this was a recent conversation that he had. And I want you to hear just these 2 minutes of them going back and forth on this very issue to give you some insight into how transparent this president actually is, whether you agree or disagree with him on an issue. He wants you to bring something to the table. Let's listen to Glenn.
1: I have to tell you, Mr. President, I didn't plan on talking about this and we can get into it at a later date, but please, please, when it comes to beef, please look at the cartel that is the meat processing cartel. I mean, that is, I run a ranch, so I know what it's like. And I'm telling you, it is the processing plants. There's 4 of them, and I think 2 of them are not even American. It's bad. And they're, I believe they're colluding
2: with each other. And the farmers haven't done it because they're smart as hell. I'm surprised because that's been going on a long time, Glenn, long before I got here.
1: Help us. Help us. It's so we can't butcher with all of the federal regulations. It is really hard. You know, if there's something you can do to help.
2: Glenn, is that just a question of regulation? Do you think?
1: A lot of it is. Yeah, a lot of it is. The inspections are insane.
2: So they make the regulation so tough that, so could you do it, if you didn't have those regulations, could you do it on your ranch?
1: Yes.
2: And is that the way to do it? Or do you think
1: you
2: need some pretty strong regulations?
1: Break the back of those processing plants. There's people that want to build processing plants everywhere. The regulations are killing us, just killing us.
2: So you're saying with less regulation, you think that the ranchers and farmers would do a very good job of processing the beef?
1: Yes.
2: Wow.
1: Yes,
2: I know. Look at that today.
1: I know.
2: I've been hearing about this problem for 20 years. I've been hearing about this problem.
1: Free your people. Let our people go. Your people go.
2: You know what? This could be a very good call for ranchers and farmers. No, for the country.
1: That would be good.
2: No, I've been hearing
1: be good.
2: Only bad about it's 4 places and it's a monopoly.
1: It is.
2: And who's controlling
1: this? Would break their back.
2: Who's controlling those regulations? Department of Agriculture?
1: Yes, and FDA.
2: And the FDA.
1: Or U.S. or is it USDA? I can't remember which one, but it's
2: USDA.
1: It's the federal regulator. It's all the inspections. It's all the inspections.
0: Okay, so that was recent. very recent, and you heard that authentic conversation. I hear that this is what goes on behind the scenes all the time, that he brings people to the table to tell me what you know, then he investigates, and then he gets his team on it. And so he's now looking into it, and in a lot of industries, there are what look to be cartels, if you want to use that term. So this will be interesting. And yes, beef is too expensive. I have to agree. Now, Secretary Brooke Rollins responded immediately. She says, "We're on it, Mr. President." She's fantastic, by the way. "Our great American ranchers produce the highest quality, most incredible beef," she said, "in the world. And it is a matter of national security that we're able to feed and fuel ourselves." So big announcements starting Monday this week. It started. They're waiving the red tape and processing. They're expanding ranchers' ability to sell across state lines. They're rescinding the outdated guidance. They're adding technology for faster safety data. They're growing real support for small processors, including funding and deregulation. They're fighting consolidation so small processors can compete. Expandable truth in labeling. Interesting on that last one. And the world is hungry for American beef. Much more to come. So this is a major deregulation that farmers have been pushing for years. Why is it that it didn't happen sooner, I wonder? I wonder. So there's other comments about this. Alex Clark, you might have heard of. She says, "Hooray, amazing. Please make this a law, not just an executive order, so this can remain the case for farmers and ranchers long after this presidency." So I think that's really good news. And it's really interesting, a little bit of how the sausage is made, if you want to see it that way. And I think that's fantastic. And since we're talking about the president, I'll go ahead and make mention of something you might have heard of as well. It isn't just the beef prices that are high, and a lot of food prices have come down. I can tell I'm the shopper in the family, and I'm a good shopper, and I'm really frugal thanks to my parents' training. So I usually have my little three or four stores that I go to, and I can tell that a lot of prices have come down. But there's another area. We want the gas prices to come down. And so the president announced the biggest oil deal in history, adding 65 billion barrels from Venezuela, more than doubling the oil reserves, which I think is really, really good. And that those details will get worked out. What's important on this one, and we've mentioned something about this before, but this is going to actually impact not only the prices, but really what it's going to do is it's a joint venture with the U.S. government controlling 55%. And it will help Venezuela obtain oil from and help them set up their system, which is part of what's missing here. Because, and even Secretary of State Marco Rubio, who is also fantastic, he praised this announcement. He said the deal is huge for both the American and Venezuelan people. And the Venezuelan people, he says, this deal will bring nearly $100 billion in private investment, supporting thousands of high-paying jobs, and will drive the reconstruction of the Venezuelan economy. And I think that's a good. And yes, those who complain will say, oh, it's just about the oil. Actually, it is. It is. We shouldn't apologize about that, because the energy is so important to every economy. So I think that's really interesting as well. It'll be fascinating to see how that turns out. Now, to one of the deceptions, and this story is more complicated than I want to take time for, but I need to dig into it just a little bit, because this kind of deception creates a fear. It could be that I am triggered by anything that feels like a COVID response, but anyone talking about health when it comes to vaccinations, it's really important that the truth comes out. So this story is, I'm going all the way back to the beginning of this article. 2 days, let's see. Here's how it started. Let me get back up to the top of the article here. They mentioned that there were two deaths associated with measles. And then as the news cycle went, it was two deaths from measles. And this was in Pennsylvania. And a lot of people responded and over-responded, which is always the case when you start talking about people dying from measles, because there's a concern on the part of some that vaccinations are down in a lot of areas. And there's a reason for that, right? Uh-huh. Yeah, the MMR, measles, mumps, rubella, there was a connection to autism that was hidden for years. And so there's been a move to change not only the vaccine schedule, but to split those shots up and to or postpone them or not get them. Anyway, the comment was that two unvaccinated people, notice the language, in Pennsylvania have died from measles as a large outbreak there continues to spread. And by the way, this was from, I believe, the New York Times. Yeah, New York Times said it this way after they mentioned that there were two deaths associated with measles. This is how the New York Times says it. Two unvaccinated people in Pennsylvania have died from measles. All right. Notice the language. And then it adds this. As a large outbreak there continues to spread, the state's health department reported on Tuesday morning they were the first measles deaths this year in the United States. The deaths come during a record-setting year for measles in the U.S. More cases have been reported in 2026 than any year since. And then it continues, and the article goes on to talk about outbreaks popping up all over the country. So, of course, it was death by measles from measles associated. But here's the thing. This was 2 days after Pennsylvania Governor Josh Shapiro indicated in a press conference that two residents had died from measles. State health officials vaguely described the deaths as measles associated. This goes on and on and on. But the Lancaster County Forensic Center had different conclusions about this. And so apparently there was a child who died, a baby who died, and the autopsy did not determine measles to be the cause of death. In fact, this was a newborn baby. This was in Lancaster County. And so they the coroner revealed in an interview with the Philadelphia Inquirer, the autopsy concluded that the newborn died from a laceration of the spleen, but they found measles antibodies were present. I don't know why they tested for them. That's interesting. The baby did not die from measles. So anyway, so this comes out and now all of a sudden they're asking questions and you have lots of people saying, wait a second, what's going on here? So the governor claims there's two deaths and then they can't find it. So here's the response from the coroner and the county commissioner. Number one, the press conference. Officials at the governor's press conference used the term measles associated, but clearly framed it as death from measles. These were the first two deaths. And then number two, the desired media response in large part dutifully took their cue and reported two deaths from measles. And then the New York Times going on to add the unvaccinated. And he notes, it is clear now that these stories are not only not true, any credible news source would retract them rather than just shrug and move on. And then it talks about the lack of transparency. So basically what happened here is they mentioned this. They actually have no idea who the second person is. There are no deaths reported from the county coroner in that county. And so that's, if you've heard anything about people died from measles, nope, that's not true. And this is how the framing of an issue becomes such an important issue for those of us who have the responsibility to tell the truth as best we know it. And when it gets framed and reframed to scare people, to scare them to get those vaccines, right? That's what's going on. So I wanted to bring that to your attention. I will link you to the full article. It is interesting to see the sleuthing that had to take place here to actually get to the truth. And I'm grateful that there are those who are doing that. Speaking of babies, so this story is so upsetting to me, because it adds to a larger picture and you'll understand why. In Canada, Canadian doctors are doubling down on the idea of expanding MAID to newborns. Okay, so this is disturbing. So apparently doctors in Canada have renewed their calls to euthanize infants born with disabilities, saying this, it may be an appropriate treatment. Okay, killing a baby is not a treatment. Side note, apparently the Quebec College of Physicians are reiterating that deliberately ending a child's life constitutes care. Not so. Wow. So they're basically saying assisted suicide might be appropriate for a newborn. And why would they do that? Okay, in LifeSite News, they mention this. So you've got more Canadian doctors saying, hey, we should take the life of a child if they're suffering from extreme pain that cannot be relieved, this is their reasoning, or they might have severe malformations or serious syndromes, polysymptomatic syndromes that destroy any prospect of survival. This according to LifeSite News. And of course, we believe that parents should have the right to do that. The fact that they're even thinking about this, so a baby is born and baby's not perfect, or they might have some malformations and they want to do assisted suicide, which by the way has increased so much in Canada, it's disturbing. And now they're adding children to that as well. How disturbing is that, friends? Be praying for our friends in Canada. They need it. They need it desperately. There's something really wrong going on up there. Hey, listen, I need to take a quick break. When we come back, a couple more news stories for you. Friends, culture may change, but truth does not. Alliance Defending Freedom stands ready to protect every person's right to live and speak truth.
3: Today, we're facing an unprecedented challenge. 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
0: So we've talked on this show many times about what's going on with China, what's going on with bots online, and those bot farms that should make all of you think twice before you share a post. Make sure it's from somebody that you know or someone you've been following faithfully. There is a conversation afoot about data centers and AI, and it's actually a really important conversation. And depending on who you're talking to, you have a lot of blue states all of a sudden saying no to them. And there are, I think, probably on both sides of the aisle, some concerns. I am not one who's an expert on what's going on with the data centers. And if you depend, again, on who's building them and how they're providing for the water and electricity and the energy needed to sustain them, they're probably a great idea for national security and also for jobs. However, what's interesting is keep in mind that China does not want us to win in the AI race, and it is a race. For sure. Out of the Huckabee Post, which is one of those safe places you can find to get good news, by the way, good news as in accurate. There was an investigation by X. They have a security team. Apparently, they exposed a massive network of fake Chinese X accounts involved in influence operations. Apparently, there was a bot farm of approximately 200,000 accounts, 200 of which were posting anti-AI data center messages. So this, and that's all they do. So if you actually start following the argument, you're going to see a lot of negative comments about AI centers. You might, again, rethink what you're reading and where it's coming from, because China does not want us to win in that race. So I think it's important that we pay attention to that. And it would be good to maybe get some more information from those who are building the AI centers, right? So let's do some due diligence there. I'll do what I can to find more details for you. I think we want to be ahead in every way, and we want our industries to work for us, and we don't want communities to be harmed, of course. But I'm not sure we're getting all the right information. So that'll be important to do as well. Speaking of AI, this story is near and dear to my heart, and this is not going to surprise you, because when it comes to books, I have been saying for some time, you need to hang on to your books because they're not going to be around long enough. Well, lo and behold, apparently I'm not the only one concerned. Booksellers are actually alarmed. Apparently AI giants are purchasing millions of books and then they are shredding them. Mm-hmm. Yep. So now, before you get too alarmed, it's not all rare books. It could be a manual on your appliance at home. However, it could include rare books as well. And the story is really interesting. It starts with a guy named Charlie Becker, his family bookstore in Houston. They have been, you know, selling books for years, and all of a sudden they noticed a big change in the orders. And it was their company in their last days. They had gone to the warehouse, apparently, and for generations, they, in their mind, they're preserving sort of humanity's writing, right? Those people who love books, and this includes me, believe that they're a gift in one sense. They also tell, they do storytelling because you go back in history, right? Anyway, over the years, he's watched an entire industry of acquiring and selling books change with the rise of the internet, the digital cataloging that's taking place, and then the major sellers like Amazon, for instance, right? But the recent revelation that millions of print books are being scanned to train artificial intelligence models and then destroyed presents an unprecedented challenge. And I would say that's probably true. Apparently, Anthropic has a project called Project Panama, and their aim is to collect all the books in the world to retain them forever. Well, retain them digitally forever. But does that mean they can be changed, or what if they lose the digital one, right? There's something about the book, and just the idea of them purchasing every book and then shredding them just feels bad to book lovers, right? And this is part of the story. So they, it's called book shredding, apparently. It burst onto the scene in 2025. There's a court document revealing that Anthropic did indeed purchase millions of printed books, removed the bindings, scanned each page into digital data sets, and then discarded the originals. And they're, of course, building a library because they're trying to train AI. So now, side note, we happen to know that there are court cases where that some of these large companies, and I'm not going to name any one of them because I can't at this point tell you exactly who's doing this, but I know it to be true that they have taken books and scanned them without permission from authors. And I know some local authors who've told me that this is the case, including their own books. So anyway, that's a separate issue. But this one is interesting because a lot of booksellers feel like books are cultural artifacts. I happen to agree with them on this. So apparently a federal judge ruled the destructive scanning of legally purchased books qualified as transformative fair use, an alteration of an original work for a new purpose. And of course, that still doesn't help those who feel like they're not happy about this. And in fact, according to this article, the practice has sparked a growing wave of public outrage. I think that's maybe a large term for it, but I can see why. And so it's alarming people, and it should. And I think especially those rare books, right? What if there are only a certain number of copies? And there is an association, for instance, of the Antiquarian Booksellers Association of America. The association has been a trusted source of rare and print books since 1949. And so somebody from that organization said the destruction of printed materials, even if they're not rare or, you know, really special, it strikes at the heart of something sentimental in most people. Here's a quote, just the attachment to maybe something you read as a child or in college. I think it's hard for a lot of us to see that kind of destruction. So she compared AI shredding to a flood, a museum fire, or a similar disastrous event that wipes out a repository of human knowledge and culture. It hits the same nerve. So just so you're aware, that's taking place. I am keeping my books for now, my poor family. Although I am passing them on and donating them, but I am not shredding my books, friends, because I actually love to keep my books. And who knows, we need them for historical documentation as well. So there's a few stories for you. A lot of things going on in the world. Will you be praying for the leadership of our nation, the leadership of your church? Be praying for those in authority that God has placed, parents, everyone that God wants to use to bless other people. Because there's a lot of good things happening too. And I've got to sign off for now, but we'll see you next time.
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0: So good to be with you, friends. Welcome to The Carrie Abbott Show. We're honored to have you all over the nation and in many other nations around the world. You are tuning in to hear truth delivered with grace. I know you are. Many of you are helping us do that. Thank you for reaching out, sending us information. Thank you for your support. And we are honored to have you as part of this listening community, because we all are recognizing something I think that is glaring, and that is you can't trust everything you read, and you can't trust every outlet, and you definitely cannot trust some of the mainstream media. And I know there's good people involved in all those things, but it has become very clear we need to lean into those people that understand the truth from a biblical perspective. And this is one of the reasons my guest who's joining me today is with us. I was reading an op-ed that she wrote. Many of you are familiar with the McKenna West story, the surrogate mother who refused to abort her baby, diagnosed at 20 weeks with a serious congenital heart condition. We talked about that last week. And of course, she carried a baby whose biological parents are California couple Nasheen Gilkar and Omar Ahmed. After the diagnosis, a dispute arose over terminating the pregnancy. Ultimately, McKenna refused. She fled to Texas for legal protections and carried baby Gabriel to term, giving birth in August. We talked about all of that. One of the things I did not address, and I'm so grateful my guest did, was the intended parents have alleged numerous breaches of their surrogacy agreement. We're not even talking about how dangerous surrogacy is in this conversation, because I've covered that on the show many times, but they're seeking more than $100,000 in damages. So in a recent op-ed published in the Christian Post, AFA Action's Jenna Ellis, she is a senior policy advisor for AFA Action, she wrote that no woman should face breach of contract liability because she refuses to abort a child. And she has much more to say about that. She's actually with us right now. She's also the host of her own morning show. I want to welcome Jenna Ellis to the show. It's so fun to have you back, and it has been years since we had you on the first time.
11: Yeah, thanks so much, Carrie. And, you know, right before the broadcast, we were talking about that and, you know, what a journey it's been. And I'm grateful to be back with you, especially talking about these issues that are so important, because Christians have to understand why we participate in civil society, not just our church and family governments, but right, also the civil government. And so I'm really grateful that you're addressing this and from a biblical worldview perspective.
0: So well said. It's true. The Lord wants us engaged in every part of society so we can be a blessing and bring that biblical worldview, which I know is near and dear to your heart. You, going way back, you studied the constitutional law, right?
11: Yes. And yeah, and I thought my calling was to be a career prosecutor. And, you know, there's a lot of ministry elements involved in that. But then ultimately, my calling was to study the Constitution more. I substantively practiced in that area, and really just my heart's desire is to teach in that area. And that's exactly what I get to do now.
0: Mm, that's so good. And of course, you helped the president at one point as well. And you were in the public eye for some time during a lot of different interventions that were taking place. That's not the point of this conversation, but I can say this on behalf of our listening community. Thank you for all that you've done for our nation, for our president, and it was costly at times.
11: Yeah, absolutely. And, you know, most things that are worth doing are costly in ways that we, you know, wouldn't know and maybe wouldn't have signed up for when we're first asked to serve. But I started serving President Trump directly as one of his lawyers actually right prior to the first impeachment. And was on the legal team for that. And that was coming off of, you know, the heels of all the Russiagate stuff. So went all the way through until he left office. And, you know, what an amazing opportunity that was. But also, yeah, I mean, it comes at cost, and it still is costly when people, you know, don't really want to know the truth. They just want to hear what maybe the mainstream media, the prevailing clickbait narrative is. But one of the things that I've recognized through this and that has made my faith stronger is that it really doesn't matter what the world thinks of you. It only matters what God thinks and what the truth is. And, you know, character is really who you are, and reputation is just what people think of you. And so I'm very grateful, though, to all of the Christians around the country who still continue to pray for me, reach out, and through all of that time, the good, the bad, and the ugly, have really supported me. And that's what the family of the Lord and our greater Christian body does. And I'm so grateful for that.
0: I'm glad that you landed too with American Family Association, and
11: yes,
0: that's a safe place to be, but also a great landing pad for someone with your credentials and someone with your understanding. I can assure you, people leaning in right now are going to continue to pray for you, because many have wondered how you have been doing, and we're, as I said, we're grateful. And you know, the truth will come out, and it already is coming out in many ways. And so I'm sure that you are grateful for that too. Thank you for taking that little bunny trail with me. I think it's important because you are one of those people that people care about. And
11: well, thank you. It really matters as well, because you know, the truth did come out, and just this past May, the

0: What happens when faith and mental health meet for real?
1: What's up? 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
3: That's excellent. And I know they will. And of course, I'm reaching out to you listening community and want to engage those of you who've been praying for so many things. Please add Jenna to the list there, because God is using her as a mouthpiece that you can trust. And that's one of the reasons I was thrilled to have her back on the show. Well, let's jump back into your op-ed that you published and that I saw on the Christian Post, talking about McKenna West, the surrogate mother, who is now, you know, the couple is seeking damages. And you have a lot of thoughts about this. Let's just go back to you and you go ahead and explain to us why she doesn't have to be liable because she refuses to kill somebody.
2: Yeah, and that's what is really an important part of this story, not just her actions, which, of course, were life-saving by refusing to abort the surrogate child. She entered, obviously, into that contract with the biological parents, and then at 20 weeks when she was told to have an abortion, because of that congenital heart defect, she refused. And so when she went to Texas, thankfully, there are still states in America that protect the right to life. But now she's facing over $100,000 breach of contract, potential civil liability. And so, you know, when we think about contracts in general, obviously the right and the freedom to contract, to engage in services, promises, payments, those sort of things, our law typically and should respect that kind of freedom of a bargained for exchange. But when you're talking about bargaining with a third party's life, that's what we're talking about here. Baby Gabriel had no consent to the agreement, had no participation. It was just the biological parents and the surrogate mother that entered into this contract. How could a state legally or morally say, yes, it is a violation and a breach of contract that is enforceable with civil penalties that you didn't murder a third person? And if we think about that in any other context, I mean, if you and I, you know, had a contract where, you know, I'm paying you to go out and murder someone, a court obviously would say that's unconscionable, that's unenforceable. Our law does not recognize the validity of that. And if you decide, if you enter into that agreement and then you decide, you know what, maybe I shouldn't do that, I can't haul you into court and say, well, you know, the contract is what matters, not the morality of what we're talking about. So there are so many, not only contract law principles, but bigger issues that our society morally needs to grapple with.
3: Right. And you write in the op-ed, a contract is not a license. And maybe people misunderstand that.
2: Yeah. Well, you know, when you think about the license that the government provides in certain situations, and obviously there are some disputes around that as well. But when you think of, you know, even my profession, like lawyers, you know, we get licenses to practice law, medical licenses to practice, counselors, therapists, you have to be licensed, essentially saying, you know, this is something that the state authorizes. We even get driver's licenses, right? And so that kind of that term licensing basically carries with it an authorization from the government that this activity is permissible. And so when two people enter into a civil contract, it doesn't automatically mean that the state is condoning the substance of that contract. The state can still step in and say, no, absolutely not. Even though there's an agreement between the parties, the state is not going to enforce that because it's immoral, it's illegal, it's unconscionable, all a variety of issues. And so this is where conservatives, and this is really important, this is where conservatives differ from most, not all, but most libertarians, because we would say from a biblical worldview, the state should step in. Where the libertarian overarching position is to say, well, the government is just there to moderate and adjudicate contracts, but the freedom of contract belongs entirely with the people.

0: Well, no, conservatives would say that in a moral and upright society, if we are doing justice, the government's legitimate authority is to promote good and restrain evil, to do justice.
1: Right.
0: Then two people who are entering into an immoral or illegal arrangement, the state absolutely should step in and not honor that agreement.
1: So good. So the underlying principle that you talk about in your op-ed is the freedom of contract stops where sufficiently strong moral law and public policy begin. That's interesting that you compared libertarians in this case, because the whole idea that we're talking about here is a little baby, right? I mean, so the contract doesn't even make sense at the point of which somebody said, now terminate that life, and which is one of the major things that you point out. It's complicated because there's a contract and there were deliverables. The deliverable was the baby. So how is she not following the contract when she refuses to kill the baby when delivering the baby was the contract?
0: Yeah, and absolutely. And to be clear, I don't think that any Christian libertarian would agree that this is moral or that this is okay, which is why we need to ensure that we are Christians first and our public policy and our view of government is built up from there. And so when we're contemplating, what is the deliverable under a contract? Well, that can be, a promise for performance. It's an exchange of something of value, right? And here, when we're talking about surrogacy, what we're talking about is the exchange of money for a woman's womb. I mean, right there, you get into a lot of moral issues. Should a woman actually rent out her womb? Do we is it, are there ethical and moral principles? Absolutely. But when we're talking about deliverables and in the whole realm of product liability and products and contracts, we're talking about commoditizing children. And here, what the biological parents are actually asserting is very similar to basically defects in a product. That if you go out and you purchase something, or you engage someone to create a product for you, and they deliver it and it doesn't work, or there's a defect that's considerable, then you would return that and you would say, no, this isn't acceptable under our contract. That's essentially what they're doing to a human life. They're saying, we want you to destroy this, and this is unacceptable because there's a material defect, this congenital heart defect, that makes this product of this child that we purchased not acceptable under our terms. And how callous and crude and vile and frankly evil is that whole contemplation, where the parents are essentially reducing a human life to a product?
1: Which is why surrogacy is so problematic. And because there is a contract involved, and the parents actually had this view, they wanted that child killed because he wasn't perfect. And you talk about this, and I know that you believe this. Maybe somebody leaning in to our conversation today doesn't have a complete biblical worldview, but you are clear that our dignity as a human doesn't come from a contract. It comes from our Creator. And Genesis tell us all about that. You can go to Psalm 139, where there's a description of God intimately forming human life in the womb. But this is why this story is so important, because a lot of people are like, well, I guess surrogacy goes on. Maybe somebody has trouble carrying a baby, and that's nice of a sister to do that for a sister. And they have this very, very, I don't know what the word is, this very quaint, innocent view of surrogacy. They don't realize that babies are being bought and sold every single day all around the world. And a lot of countries, it's illegal. But in our country, it's not illegal. Isn't that incredibly problematic?
0: Absolutely. And this is where the law needs to change. And interestingly, when we talk about even property law, and this is where, all of these advocates for surrogacy and, and suggesting that, we can commoditize children, which is the end result. I mean, yes, a lot of people have a very rosy view of when everything works out great and isn't surrogacy wonderful for people who can't have kids, but they're not considering the problematic cases, the logical implications of what legalizing this can lead to. And interestingly, even within the property law realm, we recognize under our constitution and our law that that life is valuable. It is sacred. Our founders recognized that the right to life is paramount and that it is sacred. And even our property law recognizes that not even yet conceived children that could be born later of a union, of a marriage, have vested property rights to a state, even when they're not yet conceived. So for example, I'm one of three children of my parents' marriage, and they're still living. And in their will, the law just terms me as an heir apparent along with my two brothers. They contemplate that my parents could adopt or, you know, have another child, or that child would be just as valuable in the eyes of the law in terms of their right to property under a will and last testament. And so if we are granting and contemplating the future, even potential property rights of not even yet conceived human beings, how much more sacred is their right to life, and that our property law needs to protect that?
1: So good. So good. So wonderful to hear these insights from Jenna Ellis. She's a senior advisor, public policy for American Family Association, national radio host of Jenna Ellis in the Morning. Happens to live in Florida, at least according to your bio, which is a wonderful place. Was just there recently, seeing some family. Hey, we need to take a quick break. We will come back to this story, and it'll just be a moment, friends. So hang in there. We'll be right back. Friends, culture may change, but truth does not. Alliance Defending Freedom stands ready to protect every person's right to live and speak truth.
2: Today, we're facing an unprecedented challenge. 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In courtrooms, legislatures, and the public square, you'll find us on the front lines. 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
1: So we are so honored today to have Jenna Ellis with us. She is a senior policy advisor for AFA Action. By the way, you can go to afaaction.net. That's the Government Affairs Affiliate of American Family Association. She also hosts her own show, Jenna Ellis in the Morning, and you're going to want to listen to that as well. She's one of those trusted people that you can count on. She will find the truth, and if she doesn't have the answer, she will go digging for it, which is one of the reasons I've really appreciated all of her work over the last many years. She has a recent op-ed published in the Christian Post, and no woman should ever face breach of contract liability, she says, because she refused to abort a child. And of course, that's talking about McKenna West, the surrogate mother who refused to abort a baby diagnosed at 20 weeks with a serious congenital heart condition. We're talking about the contractual part of that, because the parents, they are alleged to be looking for numerous breaches of the surrogacy agreement, and they're seeking more than $100,000 in damages. You know, Jenna, that doesn't sit well with me, because these are the same people who said, yeah, go ahead and kill that baby, and now they want to make money from this woman who fled to another state, Texas, so she could protect this baby, and they want to sue her. Doesn't that seem callous, cold, and a little odd?
0: Yeah, I mean, it absolutely commoditizes and reduces the wonderful gift that is life down to an agreement for a purchase. And even worse than that, These biological parents are now seeking custody from the surrogate mother, and they're actually asking a court to give them the very baby that they sought to kill. And that, to me, is so completely opposite from what a legitimate government is obligated to do to protect the welfare of a child against abuse. I mean, obviously, I'm very much in favor of parental rights. It's a fundamental right that is given by God. But there are situations that parents can be, unfortunately, abusive. There can be other various reasons why they're incapable of taking care of their children. And here, it's so clear cut. These biological parents do not have any desire to raise the child well. I mean, they may be more attached now. I mean, they may say and claim that, you know, their emotions have changed, but the reality is they sought to enforce a provision in their contract that required the death of their baby just because of a physical defect. That, you know, he's already had, at least according to reports, multiple surgeries and is doing well. And so what kind of court would not only enforce that provision of the agreement and say, yes, there's a breach for damages, but also return this child to parents that, you know, later when he grows up, he's going to know. He's going to know that these are the very parents that tried to have me killed.
1: Mm-hmm. Yeah.
0: 100%.
1: It's everywhere. Let me ask you a question about the contract. So they say there was a breach because in the contract, did it say, so if this child isn't perfect, we want you to kill the child before his due date?
0: So according to the reports that I've read, and I haven't read the actual contract, I'm not sure that that has been published yet. I mean, if it ends up going to hearing, we may see more of that. Right. But according to the reports, there was a provision in the contract that called for termination of the pregnancy, which is, again, a kind of rosy sort of way of saying you are obligated to kill the child if it doesn't meet our delivery standards. That's how callous it is. And there are a lot of surrogacy agreements that actually have these provisions in them. And so because that termination provision was invoked by the biological parents and was not followed by the surrogate mother, then that's where they are alleging there is a breach. And in any contract scenario where a breach is enforceable, that contract term is enforceable, then you get damages. You get monetary penalties from the person and the party to the contract that breached the contract. And so this is where if the law says that this provision was enforceable and that McKenna West, the surrogate mother, didn't follow it, then she could be liable for damages. And this is where the state needs to step in and say, no, the provision itself is unenforceable because it is immoral and it is unconscionable.
1: Okay. And that is really the main point of our discussion is what you just said, right?
0: Absolutely. And that's where, you know, people need to understand that even if two people very willingly, knowingly, they understand that what they're getting into, not all contracts are have their provisions enforceable. And so when you have, and the law, contract law has what is called a principle of unconscionability, or meaning that the provision itself is so morally repugnant, is so against law and public policy, that courts render that provision entirely unenforceable, even if the rest of the contract can still survive.
1: Mm, and that's what you're encouraging them to do? And that, how long, I know we have just about a minute and a half left here, how long till this actually goes to court, if it does?
0: I'm not sure of that. It depends on a lot of the negotiations. Civil process can take a lot longer. Thankfully, we're no longer contemplating whether this child will be aborted. I mean, he is born. And so this is just a matter of after the fact. So this could take, you know, months, even years until we get a resolution.
1: And right now he's a ward of the state, correct?
0: That's my understanding. And unfortunately, the surrogate mother has had all contact removed. And I think that is so sad for the baby because she's the only mother that he's ever known.
1: Exactly. Mm-hmm. And this, again, is why I'm not a fan of surrogacy. And I'll say that again to be clear, to bookend this. Listen, you know, Jenna Ellis, what a joy to have you with us. We are grateful to have you as a sister in the body of Christ, but also as a leader in this field, someone who understands the law and can speak to it from a biblical worldview. Thank you so much for joining me today. It really has been an honor and really fun to have you back on the show.
0: Thank you so much, Karen. Thank you for your encouragement and your prayer and support. That means so much to me. I really, truly appreciate it.
1: Oh, you are so welcome. It won't be the last time we talk to you, sometime very soon. And everybody else, be praying about this case, and we'll see you next time.
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13: Wild Mountain can be a pretty dangerous place. You stay on the trails and stick with me. There's adventures to be had there, too.
12: Insight for Living is proud to present Paws and Tails. Howdy and welcome to Wildwood. Ever been on a road trip that you thought would never end? That's the way CJ and Papa Chuck feel right about now.
14: Watch out for the pothole!
15: I can't get around it.
12: They are headed to a weekend of camping and hiking with all of Miss Harbor's class. But on the way, they have a delivery to make. A very large and heavy delivery.
14: Is the desk going to be okay?
15: The desk is going to be fine. The truck can't take much more of this.
14: So why did they have you make such a big desk?
15: I have no idea. I just got a letter and a check for about half the price. They'd seen one like it somewhere, and they wanted one just like it, but twice the size.
14: And painted white.
15: And painted white. I never heard of this guy. I don't know why he'd want such a big desk, and I don't know why he'd want it painted white. All I have is an address in the village of Pleasant Valley.
14: Pleasant Valley. That's nice. I don't know what it is about that name, but I think it's gonna be real nice. Not exciting or anything, but nice. Kinda,
15: Pleasant?
14: Pleasant. That's it.
15: Maybe you should walk back.
14: Hey, look, Pleasant Valley, 5 miles.
15: Finally.
14: Hey, look down there. Wow, that's
15: beautiful.
14: Look at that church. Wow, it's perfect. It looks like it's out of a painting.
15: I bet that's the church Pastor Flint told me about. I told him we were headed to Pleasant Valley, and he said the best, most dynamic church he'd ever been to was here. That is quite a sight.
14: I don't care what anyone thinks. I bet it's real nice to live in Pleasant Valley. I bet they all go for lovely walks and buy enjoyable food at the Happy Store. What?
15: It's a long walk back.
14: Pothole?
15: Hang on!
12: Well, when they got down to the village of Pleasant Valley, they found it to be not quite as, well, pleasant as they thought it would be.
15: Excuse me, could you tell me how to get to 2407 Maple Grove?
16: 2407? That's the big white church.
14: The one we saw from the road up there?
16: That's the one.
15: You're bleeding. Are you okay?
16: Oh, I'll be fine. I cut myself sawing wood. I just need to get over to the lighthouse. It'll fix me right up. Now, what do you want to go to the big white church for?
14: You really call it the big white church?
16: It's what the churchies call it themselves. They like it.
15: I have a big desk to deliver. I guess to the big white church.
16: Well, I hope you've already been paid.
15: Well, yes, mostly. Why?
16: Because everyone who deals with the churchies has been stiffed at one time or another.
15: The churchies?
16: Yeah, it's what we call them. They wear these white robes and almost talk in another language. They're just so
17: weird.
16: Yeah,
17: they're
16: weird. Yeah, yeah. You'd be more likely to get paid if you were delivering to Dodgy Street.
17: That's the truth. They certainly don't care how pure you are.
16: No, they do not.
14: What's Dodgy Street?
17: Oh, it's just the part of town where the unsavory types gather.
16: Unsavory? How very genteel of you. It's where the liars and thieves spend their time. You don't want to find yourselves there in the dark, or any time.
15: Can you tell me how to get to the church? We need to be there by 9 o'clock. The letter says that they only take deliveries at 9. I thought it was some kind of business.
17: We told you they're weird.
16: Okay, okay. You just go down the street there a bit.
12: So Papa Chuck, CJ, and the Big White Desk all headed to the Big White Church in the middle of town.
14: Those guys sure didn't seem to think much of Pastor Flint's favorite church.
15: Well, that's for sure. Maybe it's just them. The whole town can't think that way about the church.
14: What is that?
15: Wow. That's a big wall.
14: This is the entrance to the church? It looks like a castle wall. A real white, tall castle wall.
15: Well, let's go. See if they're home.
18: Hey there, how's it going?
15: Hey yourself. You got a delivery too?
18: Oh yeah. Got payment up front this time. You?
15: Just half.
18: Oh. Well, you may get lucky. Delivered here before?
15: No.
18: Well, the churchies, they're nuts. It's already past 9 o'clock. We're late. Can you give me a hand here?
15: Sure.
18: I was talking to some of the boys at the cafe, got to telling stories. We started cracking jokes and laughing, and I lost all track of time.
14: What did you make there?
18: Oh, this is a bit of irony. They asked me to make them a 12-foot-long welcome visitor sign.
15: Why is it a bit of irony?
12: As they stood looking at the huge, white, well, drawbridge-sized gate, they heard someone rattling around on the other side, attempting to open a normal-sized door within the huge gate. The top half of that door swung open,
19: and a wolf wearing a white robe poked his head out to see who had knocked.
20: Announce thyself.
18: It's old Tom. I have the welcome sign.
20: Thy tardiness is extreme.
18: Oh, I know I'm late, but I was having a sweet session of prayer, and I lost track of time.
14: But you just said...
18: Hey, son, how about you stay quiet there and help me with the back end of this sign?
20: Very well. While the door's ajar, pass it through.
18: Oh, good. You know, in fact, I'll just carry it in for you.
20: Thou will remain where thou art.
18: I'm just messing with you. Here it comes.
20: Got it?
21: Got it, sir.
22: Got it, sir.
20: Close the door.
21: Door closed.
18: Nice doing business with you. Good luck there.
21: Yeah, thanks.
20: Announce thyself.
21: I have a delivery. A desk?
20: Dost thou?
21: If you just open the gate or drawbridge or whatever you call it, I'll drive it in.
20: Thou wilt not drive it in.
21: The desk is too big to get in through the door. You need to open the gate.
20: This gate has not been open for...
23: Oh, no less than 100 years, Brother James.
20: Lo, these 100 years.
21: Look, I have a letter here. Someone has ordered this desk.
20: Perchance the pastor. Indeed, 'tis him.
21: Well, then, let me talk it over with him so we can get this delivered, so I can get the rest of my payment.
20: None but the brethren of our church are those desiring to join us. Past these gates.
21: Why would anyone want to? I was asked to build a desk. I did. I was asked to deliver the desk. I have. Now I need you to take it and pay me for my work.
20: Driving it in wouldst be the best course of action.
21: I would have to agree.
20: However, it is plain to see that thou art neither humble enough nor pure enough to enter yourself.
21: I can't come into your church because I'm not pure enough?
20: 'Tis plain for all to see.
21: Unbelievable!
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26: 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Has anyone told you lately that you're starting to resemble your father? Be sure to thank them. 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
21: I failed your purity test?
20: You cannot come in. You can leave your delivery, and we'll bring it in after you have left. I will alert the pastor that his desk is here, and you can come back in an hour to receive the rest of your payment, if the work is up to his standards.
21: This is nuts. I'm not leaving the desk. I'll bring it back in 1 hour. Tell your pastor that I expect the rest of the payment. Then he can have the desk.
20: What kind of church is this?
27: So Papa Chuck and CJ went back into the village to get a bite to eat and waited out in the village square.
14: Everybody thinks this church is nutty.
21: I don't get it. Pastor Flint would never go to a church like that.
28: Fresh bread! Hot out of the oven!
14: Oh, hey, I want some bread.
21: Good idea! Here's some money. I'll go get us some milk and some cheese. Be right back.
14: Over here. I'd like a loaf of bread.
28: Good for you, my boy. 30 cents, please.
14: Here you go.
28: Oh, boy. Here come the churchies. Enjoy the bread, son. Fresh bread! Hot out of the oven! Fresh bread!
27: As CJ was sitting on a bench waiting for Papa Chuck and digging into the bread, he saw a group of strange animals coming into the village square.
14: So these must be the churchies.
27: They were wearing snowy white robes, sandals, and each one of them had a big white bag hanging over their shoulder. CJ watched the churchies move around the village square attempting to talk to folks. Without exception, the villagers ignored them, acted like they were invisible, or worse, they treated them rudely and with contempt.
0: Get out of the way, churchy. Some of us have to make a living.
27: The churchies took it all in stride, as if they'd expected to be treated this way from the beginning. They just spread out and tried to begin conversations with others. Then three of them came up to talk to CJ.
1: Forsooth, noble lad.
2: Me? I am St. Marian. This is St. Manuel and St. Bernard.
3: Hi. Nice to meet you.
4: Alas! We do not shaketh hands.
3: Sorry. Why not?
2: 'Tis our aim and privilege to pursue purity of every sort.
3: Oh, I just washed.
4: Dost thou knowest the Redeemer and the Lamb?
3: The who? Lamb?
1: The bright and morning star.
3: I have no idea what you're talking about.
2: The great cornerstone on whom all eternity is built.
3: Jesus? Are you asking me if I know Jesus?
4: 'Tis my query indeed, for without him thou art condemned to both fire and brimstone, for thy sins are an abomination that riseth to the heavens.
3: Why are you talking that way?
2: 'Tis the speech of the saints of the Big White Church.
3: You call it the Big White Church? I thought that's just what the villagers called it because they were making fun.
4: Anon, it has been called the Big White Church for generations. It is a symbol of purity and godliness to all the village.
3: Do you really live in there?
2: 'Tis been my solace and my home for all of my 17 years.
1: Boy, knowest thou the Redeemer?
3: Knowest thou the Redeemer? Oh, yeah, I'm a Christian.
1: He's a Christian, St. Bernard.
2: Already a Christian.
4: Oh, look yonder, good saints. I perceive two other targets. This one, though rough and impure, is a believer. Let us move on to these others.
2: St. Bernard, I will tarry here for a while yet.
1: Are you comfortable with our leaving you here alone?
2: Indeed, St. Manuel.
1: Very well, then. Good day, boy. And I leave you with a blessing.
3: Thanks. My name is CJ.
4: We will meet us now at the church entrance when the bell tolls.
2: When the bell tolls. St. Manuel's blessings are greatly to be desired.
3: That's very nice of him.
2: I can barely take it all in.
3: Take what in?
2: That I'm actually out here, in the village, free to proclaim the truth. I have waited a long time to begin my ministry of the lost.
3: Watch out!
2: Whoa!
3: You almost stepped right in the mud.
2: Thank you, CJ. Why do they allow this road to be so so muddy and foul?
3: I don't know. Guess it rained last night. It's just a road. Roads are muddy and foul.
2: Even as a believer, dost thou knowest the depth of thy iniquities?
3: I'm having a hard time understanding you. Could you just talk normally?
2: 'Tis the speech of our tradition.
3: Well, maybe you should talk like that to each other. But no one outside of your church has any idea what you're talking about.
2: I have thought of that very thing myself.
3: Have a seat. It's a big bench.
2: Oh, I think that might be too familiar.
3: I don't know what that means, but it would be more comfortable and more friendly.
2: Well, perhaps for just a moment. Oh, nuts!
3: Don't you mean, oh nuts, Eth?
2: I am so sorry for my display of anger. I have always struggled with my temper.
3: Don't worry about it. Just shows you're normal.
2: St. Teresa says my temper and independence will be the cause of my ruination.
3: Ruination? That's bad. Of course, it would have to be bad.
2: Oh, 'tis bad. Here, hold my bag for a minute.
3: What do you have in this thing? You just happen to have a needle and thread with you?
2: Our robes are very important. They're an outward sign of our devotion, of our accomplishments in the kingdom of God, and of our purity. It is our purity that attracts the lost.
14: Oh, I really haven't seen that yet. What do you have on?
2: A bird thine eyes!
14: You're wearing overalls under your white robe?
2: You must tell this to no one. I was working in the garden, and the next thing I knew, it was time to go and bear witness. I didn't have time to change. I try so hard.
14: Don't worry. Not sure who I'd tell anyway. So, how often do you come out?
2: If we remain pure and stay current in our studies and accomplishments, just twice a year to bear witness.
14: Twice a year? You come out only twice a year to invite visitors?
2: Nay, verily. We are not just inviting visitors. I am questing to spread the good yeast of the bread of life.
14: What is nay, verily?
2: It means no?
14: See, that's just what I was talking about before. And what is the yeast? Are you wanting to bake?
2: Nay, ver... No. I want to give testimony. I want to tell the villagers about Jesus and how he died for their sins. This has been my heart's desire for years. There is nothing I want to do more.
14: That's a good thing, Saint... Marian. I can't call you saint. Do they really call you that?
2: Only if you have prepared for years and achieved certain goals. I have studied and trained earnestly, and now I am ready to go spread the news of the word that saves.
28: Fresh bread, hot out of the oven.
2: Bread?
28: Fresh bread, hot out of the oven.
2: Good sir, I long it for such.
28: You what it?
14: She wants to buy some bread.
2: Sorry. How much, sir? Oh, nuts! My bag.
14: Let me help. Wow, look at all the stuff in your bag. I guess the big white church pays pretty well.
2: What?
14: This is a lot of money. I just... nothing.
2: I have saved my money for years so that
14: you
2: I could...
14: just can't. We do that out here. You got all of your money? Just to be here for an afternoon?
28: Well, here is one of my best loaves of fresh bread, Missy. That'll be $3.
2: $3 it is, good baker.
14: What are you trying to pull?
28: What? Come on, kid, work with me.
14: Don't pay him $3 for bread. He's cheating you. 30 cents. A loaf of bread is 30 cents.
28: Fine. Choke on it, Churchy.
2: That nefarious rapscallion!
14: You mean the dirty cheat?
2: The dirty cheat!
14: Well done. You don't know the first thing about the villagers, do you? Don't say nay, verily.
2: I guess I don't. I've never been out before.
14: They don't seem to like you very much.
2: No. They don't, do they? We want others to be pure like us. To be pure is the highest goal.
14: My church, we want to be pure too. Oh, this is confusing. I just never really thought of purity as being so annoying.
2: We strive to be Christ-like in all that we do.
14: I didn't mean to...
2: You have no idea how hard we have worked to separate ourselves.
27: While they stood in the village square talking, a badger was watching from the shadows. When Marion stood up, he came running out of his hiding place. He shoved Marion from behind while he grabbed her bag.
5: Thanks, Churchy.
27: And St. Marion fell face first into the mud on the side of the road as the thief ran off with her bag in his hand.
2: Stop! What are you doing?
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13: While Marion was still pushing up out of the mud, another animal, a large timber wolf, sprang out swinging a staff over his head. In one graceful motion, he swung one end of that staff behind the legs of the would-be thief, knocking him to the ground. With the other end, he hooked the shoulder strap of the stolen bag, and he held it up like a prized fish on a pole.
15: Whoa! Did you see that?
16: Whoa! What was that?
13: As Marion wiped the mud from her eyes, the only thing she saw was a timber wolf holding her bag on the end of a stick.
15: You black-hearted beast, give me my bag!
16: No, Marion, he's not the one...
15: Give me my bag or I will tear you to pieces!
16: Marion, he's the one who got...
15: Give me my bag!
17: Here's your bag.
15: Consider thyself most fortunate, thou vile fiend!
16: Wait, I'm sorry, she just didn't see.
17: She will.
15: Such malicious devilry, dirty, rotten thief!
16: He got your bag back for you. It's the other one who took it.
15: Oh. Well. Look at me. I'm covered with mud from head to foot. Now no one will perceive me as a pure and devoted follower of Christ.
16: You know, it might just be a good idea to get rid of that robe anyway. Wearing that thing has been kind of like wearing a sign that says, kick me.
15: I would never. First a tear, and now it's covered with mud, and who knows what else. I'm in so much trouble with the elders. The villagers will no longer hold me in high regard looking like this.
16: You don't get it, do you? The villagers don't hold any of you in high regard. From what I've seen, they don't hold you in any regard at all. Look, I'm not an expert here. But if you want to tell the villagers about Jesus, you need to know what they like and don't like, and what they think about things, what they need.
15: They need the Redeemer in their hearts.
16: They do need Jesus. That's true. But they don't know what a Redeemer is. I have a feeling you know a bunch about the Bible. But do you know that the villagers mostly think you're all nuts? They don't like you. They don't like your church. I don't think they want to listen to anything you have to say.
15: You offend me, sir. I am learned and righteous. We of the Big White Church value purity above all the virtues. We have kept out the evil influence of the world so that we may be more pleasing to God. I am pure of heart, and I am armed with the truth. That is all I need to know. Good day, thou voice of doubt and confusion.
16: All I'm saying is that the truth won't matter if no one knows what you're talking about. Oh, good grief.
15: The Lord will see that his will is done, and I will do it on his behalf. The bell tolls.
16: Yeah. I guess you gotta go back.
15: Today, I am 18 years old.
2: and I have set my course anew. I will stay on the outside world and bear witness to the Lion of Judah. I am not going back to the big white church. Ever.
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2: Hey, this is Chris. Welcome to Adventures in Odyssey.
3: Where could I have left it? Oh, Whit, have you seen my cell phone?
4: Not since I walked in the door. Oh, it's cold out there. You know, it's beginning to snow.
3: Yeah.
4: Was it supposed to snow today?
3: Yeah, 60% chance. I can't find it anywhere.
4: Why are you here, Connie? It's Thanksgiving Day. You should be with your family.
3: Yeah, well, I was on my way to my mom's house when I realized I couldn't find my cell phone. And the last time I remember using it was last night, right before I closed the shop. I remember writing myself a note on this pad, then the power went off.
4: The power went off?
3: Eugene tripped the breaker.
4: Why was Eugene working on the breakers?
5: Mm-hmm. Greetings, Mr. Whitaker. I was testing the generator to make sure the shop didn't lose power whilst we were out for the holiday.
3: Which caused us to lose power.
6: Hi, everybody.
5: Greetings, Wooten.
4: Hi, Wooten. Are you all right?
6: Oh, yeah, just a little cold. I'll be fine once my lip thaw out.
4: I'll make some hot chocolate.
6: Oh, you are a saint.
3: Hot chocolate? How can anyone think of hot chocolate at a time like this?
4: Connie, have you tried calling yourself?
3: Whit, how can I call myself if I don't have my cell phone?
5: I believe, Miss Kendall, that he means you should call your cell phone with the landline in the kitchen.
3: What?
5: If the phone is nearby, you'll hear it ring.
3: Oh, yeah, that's a good idea.
6: Mm-hmm. So what's everybody doing here? I mean, it's Thanksgiving Day, after all.
4: Some friends invited me to an authentic Thanksgiving meal at the Connellsville Inn. But I left my reservation ticket in my office.
6: What are you doing here, Eugene? Shouldn't you be at home with Katrina?
5: Oh, she's cooking even as we speak.
6: Really?
5: Having damaged the generator last night, however, I came in to fix it. Mm-hmm. And to retrieve my, ukulele.
6: Oh.
4: You need your ukulele for Thanksgiving?
5: Oh, indeed. Strumming old hymns on the ukulele has been a Meltzner family tradition going back to Johann von Meltzner, who taught the pilgrims before they left on the Mayflower.
6: Ukulele's cool.
3: That's it! That's my cell phone! I can hear it! Where's it coming from?
5: My pocket?
3: What?
5: I can only surmise that I picked yours up, thinking it was mine, which now leads me to wonder where my cell phone is.
6: Oh. If I were you, I'd be looking in that refrigerator.
3: Well, at least we found it. Give it to me.
4: Now that mystery is solved, I'd say some hot chocolate is in order. Come and get it.
6: Okay, let me find the bucket.
5: Huzzah!
3: No thanks.
6: And then she said, pardon me while I ask my moose.
7: Close the door.
6: Oh, hey, guys.
5: Greetings and salutations.
7: Well, looks like we're not the only ones seeking shelter.
4: Come in.
8: This is my Uncle Wally.
4: I don't think we've met. I'm John Whitaker, and this is Connie, Eugene, Woodlings.
7: Wally Hagler.
6: Hey, Wally.
4: Well, you own Hagler's Junkyard. I've been there a few times.
7: Most people have. And don't forget the shop. I got a great shop there, too. Come in, I'll make you a deal on anything I've got.
4: So, what are you two doing out?
7: My boy genius nephew lost the remote control for his television, so we're going back to my shop to find a replacement. Who wants to get it from the couch to switch channels for the football games, am I right?
4: Right.
7: Anyway, we slid on some ice and got stuck in a ditch out front.
4: Oh, I had no idea the weather had turned so bad. It was a light snow when I got here.
3: Yikes! I better go home before it gets worse.
7: I don't think you'd be going anywhere, young lady.
3: What?
7: Between the bad visibility and the ice, it's dangerous driving.
3: But I can't stay here for Thanksgiving! I mean, I like you all and everything, but I need to be home with my mom!
4: I'll call the highway patrol to see just how bad the roads are.
3: Roads are closed?
4: I'm afraid so. He said that all the cars are getting stranded all over the county.
6: Yeah.
4: So much for a 60% chance of snow.
5: Perhaps they meant the 60% of the county where we live.
4: Well, you may as well settle in and make yourselves at home.
3: Oh,
4: well, I'm sorry for the inconvenience, but I suppose things could be worse.
8: Oh, yeah? Like how?
6: Oh! What's that?
4: Well,
9: the power could go off.
8: Yep, that'd be worse, all right.
7: Oh, it's worse.
5: Don't worry, the generator will kick in any minute.
4: You mean the generator that I've been trying to fix?
9: Oh, dear.
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1: Hey, you should be the Scrunch Uncle Wally.
2: Me?
1: Yeah, do that voice you use when you want to give me nightmares.
2: You mean this one?
1: Yeah, that's definitely the one.
2: All right, then. Lead me in with a song again, would you?
3: Very well. How bad the news?
2: Thanksgiving, Thanksmiving. What does it get you but indigestion? Indigestion and bellyache, I say. And who has to listen to those obnoxious McGlues go on and on about their many bountiful blessings? Who else? Me! Ooh, right now the McGlues are all down in their houses, cooking their turkeys and kissing their spouses. They'll watch their parades and eat all their lunches while munching their chips and sipping their punches. I suppose it's all fine for McGlues and their kin, but it makes me feel scrunchy and crawls on my skin, so I think I would rather it didn't begin.
4: He mused and he mused as he thought of each Muppet.
2: I have to do something real clever to stop it.
4: He devised his cruel plan as McGlues did their baking.
2: I know. I'll change their Thanksgiving instead to Thanks-taking.
4: The Scrunch soon found out that the job was too big for one crotchety lout with no hair and a wig. So he called his mean friends to join in on the gig. They quickly agreed and arrived in a jig.

0: Once here will make you flee. We also are admired for our incivility.
1: Of scrupulous and ruthless, we're worthless and we're goofless. Untrusty and untruthless are we.
0: We are the bad guys, so be it understood. That with which the all of us are up to is no good.
2: Bad guy roll call. Burger Blitzer, Blitzer Burger.
3: That's me. I'm here.
2: Abominable Turkey.
4: Of the genus Meleagrus Galopov, present and accounted for.
2: Arctic Wind.
5: That's Arctic Blast now. I have been upgraded to a Category 4 Storm.
2: And finally, Great Bumpkin. Bumpkin, are you here?
4: You know, I'm beginning to wonder if he's real. How many of these holiday things have we done now and he's never shown up?
2: He'll be here. Just you wait. You'll see. Okay, Burger Blitzer, you're on.
3: I, Burger Blitzer, Blitzer Burger, newly unelected mayor of Magluville, do hereby decree without authority or remorse that any meal that has pumpkin pie or cranberries is hereby banned.

0: or yams. Also, no watching of football games or department store parades.
1: What?
0: Who are you, you overgrown little girl?
1: I'm Katie Pumaglue, and I really want to watch the parade. It's my favorite thing.
0: Okay, you can watch the parade, if you can find a TV. But no singing. I hate singing. Anyone who does anything like this will be in big, big trouble. I'm not kidding.
2: Oh, what about turkey? You didn't mention turkey.
0: Ah, yes. Like the abominable turkey here says, no meal with turkey either. Not even a giblet. I'm serious about this.
1: Papa McGlue, what are we going to do? No Thanksgiving celebration? Are traditions all banned?
2: Oh, at least we can eat food that is canned. We'll invite our whole family and all join together. And all us McGlues will enjoy our fine weather.
3: You've enjoyed good weather for the very last time, you McGlues, you.
1: I don't understand. Who are you?
3: The name is Arctic. Arctic Blast. I'm the guy who freezes everything, including the pipes in your home. Oh, yeah, and I freelance as a rock singer during the summer months. Maybe you've heard of my band, Stinkin' Cold?
1: Can't say as I have.
3: Okay, well, here's my card.
4: Thank you. Thank you very much.
3: Anyway, I'm gonna freeze things so bad that your family won't be able to make it home for Thanksgiving. What do you think of that? Ha-ha!
2: I don't think that would be very nice.
3: Yeah, I know, right? It's tough carrying on the family business.
5: I don't mean to interrupt, but just freeze everything, would you?
3: Well, when you say everything, do you mean some things or all things? I mean, I can't freeze everything, since that would include you and me. And then, I mean, you know, who would we talk to?
5: Freeze the world.
3: Oh, that's all? You know, no people?
5: No, just the world.
3: Oh, come on. Why did you just say so?
6: Before you could say, I love Black Friday shopping, a strong, frosty gale wind lashed the town without stopping. Every road, every tree, every car, truck, and wagon froze stiff from the chill of that Arctic blast dragon.
3: Now, you see, that is exactly what I'm talking about. Where did this whole dragon thing come from? I need a new press agent.
1: This is so sad. And a real tragic bummer.
6: She wished that Thanksgiving had come in the summer.
5: Just wait until the great bumpkin comes, said the grump. He'll bring loads of ingratitude for all of you chumps.
0: We're the League of Self-Seekers. 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
0: 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It's a valid true bill. 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
11: It's not a fit day out for man or beast.
0: Allow me.
12: Light the lamp, that's the turkey. Light the lamp, that's the turkey.
0: Oops. Blah, blah,
11: blah. And the scrunch laughs in menace at the lack of a feast.
13: It came without turkey. It came without yams. It came without butter rolls, stuffing, or spam.
11: The scrunch and his cronies all relished their feet. They got rid of Thanksgiving since no one could eat.
0: Now, if the great bumpkin would finally get here, we'll make absolutely certain that no one becomes thankful.
14: Well, one thing's for sure. Those McGlue relatives won't make it. Not in this incredibly frigid Arctic storm. Ha-ha!
15: Pardon me. But if no one can brave this proverbial storm, then how, pray tell, will the great bumpkin...
13: Nuts! We forgot about that.
15: Now what are we going to do? The great bumpkin was bringing those loads of ungratefulness for us to wield against the McGlues. Without it, people can still be thankful in their hearts. They might become even more thankful, and then all of our insidious designs to eliminate Thanksgiving would be foiled.
14: Oh, that'd be terrible.
0: I know what to do. I'll make a law.
14: You already did that.
0: Yeah, but I'll make another law.
15: You've made quite a few already. You know?
0: Right, but this law is the best one.
13: Let's hear it then.
0: All outlaw praying.
14: Ooh.
0: No praying at all. Not even a moment of silence.
13: I like it. When people pray, they'll end up saying how thankful they are. And if they do that, well, Thanksgiving is still happening. And you know we're ruined. So, booyah! No praying and get a Clouville.
0: Yeah!
13: That'll stop those McGlues from being thankful.
14: Oh,

0: Excuse me, residents of Get a Clueville! In addition to all of the other laws I have so cleverly thought up today, I have another doozy for you, okay? From this moment on, no one is allowed to say any prayers of any kind for any reason, anytime, anywhere.
1: Oh, no.
0: Anyway. No, I'm not kidding here. Don't even think good thoughts. Just go about your day like, you know, it was another routine, boring, pathetic day.
2: Huh?
0: You know, complain and spread bad feelings and annoy people and stuff.
2: But we don't do any of those things.
0: Preposterous! I do it all the time, so everyone else must.
2: Nope. No one in McGlouville does.
0: Well, I'll have to create another law. It's been a busy day. From now on, you must complain and spread bad feelings and annoy people and stuff. I mean, one thing is for sure. You McGlues will never, ever be thankful again.
2: Wow. I don't think I like you guys very much.
3: Soon the Scrunch and his pals sat in their grumpy, mean houses, sipping cold coffee and grinning the louses. Then what to the wondering ear should be heard but a song of glad voices?
4: What? Impossible! Absurd!
3: It dotted the village like mistletoe leaves. It rose from the eaves and unsettled the thieves.
5: What manner of music making is this? Blast!
6: Maybe I should have frozen the people, too.
0: How dare they? They're obviously a bunch of nonconformists and rebels.
4: Get them, they have some nerve. Take them out like the trash they are.
3: They went back to the town from their house on the molehill to stop the glad voices and make the town Groveville. They rang McGlue doorbells. They called a town meeting. They accused him of cheating and gross overeating.
7: Not so, my dear friends,
3: Papa McGlue had noted.
7: We ate what you left us. You think we look bloated?
4: No, I have to admit that you look a bit thin. But why are you singing? Why do you grin?
2: We're thankful.
4: But why? You have nothing to do.
2: We're not thankful for things. We're thankful for you.
4: What? But we banned your festivities. Banned your huge feast. Banned all your family. And last but not least, we banned you from praying to God. And so thus, it makes little sense you'd be thankful for us.
0: I don't get it. Yeah.
3: Then Katie McGlue walked up to the Grouch, and she gave him a hug, and he slugged her hard.
2: Ouch! Thanks to you, since you took our Thanksgiving away, we now understand the real worth of this day. We didn't ask you to show us, and we sure didn't choose it, that sometimes you don't value a thing till you lose it. Now we'll actually celebrate this day most sincerely, while before we acknowledged it quite cavalierly. So we're thankful for everything you took, but what's more, we're grateful you took it, and no, we're not sore.
0: Preposterous! Let's throw him in jail! You will all rue the day! Rue the day!
5: Rue the day!
6: Now hold on a minute, Mayor Blisterburger. Little Katie Poo McGlue is right. Huh? You know, we do have a lot of blessings to be thankful for.
0: What? What are you saying? That's crazy! That sounds like treason.
6: I'm saying that maybe it's good to be thankful. You know, I suddenly feel all warm inside, which for me is a pretty big deal.
0: Cut it out.
5: Well, you know, I could be thankful, too, if only turkeys weren't on the Thanksgiving menu.
2: We McGlues never eat turkey. We have ham for Thanksgiving. Ooh. There's not an abominable pig, is there?
5: Nope.
4: I hope not.
5: That's an important piece of information. I wish I'd have known that.
0: Let me get this straight. Are you saying that Thanksgiving is okay after all? Oh, man. I knew it! I totally knew it! I could have been watching football and eating pies and playing games! Oh, it could have been so great! I've been robbed! I want restitution!
5: And it's all the Scrunch's fault!
4: What?
0: What? Scrunch, you have some splaining to do!
4: Ah, you guys are all softies! Good bad guys are so hard to find this time of year!
6: Scrunch? You have a severely dinky heart. I vote that we all help reform this sadly negative creature. What do you say, everybody?
4: Good idea.
0: Yeah.
5: Take him away.
0: First we go through the seven levels of the pumpkin forest, and then right here past the
2: sun. Now that's something to be thankful for.
3: As they took him away, every Magluvian dweller, from the small to the tall, gathered round the church bella, and sang one more time of the joy of Thanksgiving, in spite of the scrunch and the high cost of living.

0: they decided to fast and not feast on that day, to honor the giver and taker away. Come Thanksgiving, come each day, into our hearts and to what we say. Of all our grumbling, we humbly repent. For you, Lord, are faithful 100%.
1: Merry Christmas!
2: What?
0: Harlow! Hi, Harlow.
2: Harlow, I hate to tell you this, but it's not Christmas yet.
1: Ooh. Oh, well then, happy New Year!
2: No, it's not New Year either.
1: Joyous Arbor Day?
2: It's Thanksgiving, Harlow. Ooh. And in case you didn't know, it's blizzarding outside.
1: Oh, don't be ridiculous, Connie. A person with my unique skills of observation and keen analytical abilities would notice that right away. I'll just open this door and look out and... really is coming down out there, ain't it?
0: What are you doing here, Harlow?
1: What am I doing? Why, I'm on the lookout for something that's missing, of course.
3: What would that be?
1: Why, Thanksgiving! And by the looks of things, I believe I have found it! It's always the last place to look, you know.
4: Well, I'd be really thankful if you had a snowmobile.
1: Yeah, me too. Then the one I drove here would have a brother.
0: You came on a snowmobile?
1: I tried a boogie board first, but didn't get very far. I can?
0: Really?
1: Yeah, sure. Of course
2: great.
1: I can.
0: Time to pack up.
1: Happy Bubble Bath Day!
0: Oh, hooray, here we go.
5: Hey, we'll be able to go home and watch the game and eat your mom's turkey hash.
0: No!
6: I hate the hash.
3: It appears we won't miss Thanksgiving this year after all.
2: Oh, and I can get warmed up. I'm so freezing.
1: Right. Yeah.
2: Thank you, Eugene.
0: You're welcome. The truth is, even if we had been stuck here, we wouldn't really have missed Thanksgiving.
6: Yes.
0: Sharing the day with good friends who all agree that Thanksgiving is an overflow of our gratefulness to God is a wonderful blessing.
2: That's true.
0: Nothing can take that away.
2: You're right, Whit.

0: The McGlue's choice to be thankful reminds me of a verse in Philippians 4. It says, "Do not worry about anything, but in everything, by prayer and petition, with thanksgiving, present your requests to God." 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Our cast included Andre Stoika, Will Ryan, Katie Lee, and Jess Harnell. 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
4: once there was a boy called Eustace Clarence Scrub, and he almost deserved it.
5: Do you like that picture of the ship, Lucy?
6: Yes, I do.
5: I think it's a rotten picture.
6: What are we supposed to do?
5: I'll smash the rotten picture.
6: Eustace, don't come near it.
7: Help me, careful.
8: Perhaps you'll remember that when I was a child, my usurping uncle Miraz got rid of 7 friends of my father's, who might have helped me, by sending them off to explore the unknown eastern seas beyond the Lone Islands.
6: Yes, and none of them came back.
8: Right. Well, I swore an oath that if once I established peace in Narnia, I would sail east myself for a year and a day to find my father's friends, or to learn of their deaths and avenge them if I could.
9: We may come to the very eastern end of the world on this voyage, and what might we find there? Aslan's own country. It is always from the east, across the sea, that the great lion comes to us.
10: We are now nearly 30 days at sea and have sailed more than 400 leagues from Narnia.
6: And after the Lone Islands?
10: But no one knows, Your Majesty.
9: Then it is after the Lone Islands that the adventure really begins.

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2: 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Has anyone told you lately that you're starting to resemble your father? Be sure to thank them. And be sure to keep listening to 8:20 a.m. The Word.

0: see, off the starboard bow, the Lone Islands, Felimath. And do you see those grey slopes? That must be Dawn.
1: Felimath and Dawn? Oh, Edmund, how long it's been since we saw them last. Do you see, Caspian?
2: I do. Though, I never understood why they belonged to Narnia. Did Peter the High King conquer them?
0: Oh, no. They were Narnian before our time, in the days of the White Witch.
3: Are we to put in here, sire?
2: I don't know, Captain. Edmund?
0: I shouldn't think it would be much good landing on Felimath. It was almost uninhabited in our days, and looks as if it's the same still. The people live mostly on Dawn, and a little on Avra. That's the third island. You can't see it yet. They only kept sheep on Felimath.
3: Then we'll have to double around that cape, I suppose, and land on Dawn. That'll mean rowing.
1: I'm sorry we're not landing on Felimath. I'd like to walk there again. It was so lonely. A nice kind of loneliness. And all grass and clover and soft sea air.
2: I'd love to stretch my legs too. I tell you what, why shouldn't we go ashore in the boat and send it back? And then we could walk across Felimath and let the Dawn Treader pick us up on the other side.
1: Oh, do let's. Edmund?
0: Yes, all right.
2: You'll come, Eustace.
4: Anything to get off this blasted boat.
3: Blasted? What do you mean?
4: In a civilized country, like where I come from, the ships are so big, when you're inside, you wouldn't know you were at sea at all.
2: In that case, you might just as well stay ashore. Will you tell them to lower the boat, Drinion?
5: Yes, sire.
1: It's delightful to be ashore again. Oh, smell the earth and the grass.
4: It feels like the ground is moving up and down.
6: That's because you've been at sea for a while. It'll stop soon.
4: I knew that.
0: There goes the Dawn Treader. She looks majestic on the water, doesn't she?
4: It looks like a giant insect to me.
0: Now, from this ridge we can see... Oh, there's Avra. And there's Dawn, across the channel.
2: What's that town there on its coast?
1: That must be Narrowhaven.
0: Oh, hello. What's this?
2: What?
0: By that tree.
4: It's only a group of men.
2: Rather rough looking, if you ask me.
4: Yes.
0: And armed.
2: What do you make of it, Reapy Cheap?
6: There are 7 in all. Are you concerned?
2: Well, I wouldn't tell them who we are.
6: And pray, Your Majesty, why not?
2: It's just occurred to me that no one here can have heard from Narnia for a long time. It's just possible they may not still acknowledge our overlordship, in which case it might not be quite safe to be known as the king.
6: We have our swords, sire.
2: Yes, Reap, I know we have. But if it's a question of reconquering the three islands, I'd prefer to come back with a rather larger army. Good morning to you.
7: Good morning to you.
2: Is there still a governor of the Lone Islands?
7: You're to be sure there is. Governor Gumpus. His sufficiency is at Narrowhaven. Well, you'll stay and drink with us?
2: Thank you all the same, but we'll continue on.
7: Ah, but you won't.
2: We won't.
7: Take them, boys.
2: What's the meaning of this?
7: Oh, I'd have thought it was clear. You're our captives now.
8: Get them out!
7: Careful with that beast, Tax! Don't damage him! He'll fetch the best price of the lot, I shouldn't wonder!
9: Coward! Poltroon! Give me my sword and free my paws if you dare!
7: Oh, it can talk! Well, I never did! Blow him, I take less than 200 crescents for him!
2: So that's what you are. A kidnapper and slaver. I hope you're proud of it.
7: Now, don't you start any jaw. The easier you take it, the pleasanter all round. See? I don't do this for fun. I've got my living to make. Same as anyone else.
10: Where will you take us?
7: Over to Narrowhaven for market day tomorrow.
10: Oh, is there a British consul there?
7: Is there a what?
4: A consul. Is everyone ignorant of the basic diplomatic procedures? You see, a government establishes a consul in a foreign country to assist and aid the citizens who may be in residence, and to look out for its own interests there.
7: I think you'd better gag that one, Tack.
4: Gag me? But you don't seem to understand. I'm a subject.
7: Now, youngsters, here's what's going to happen. There's a little village and a longboat down on the beach next to it. We'll take you out in my ship and then to Narrowhaven tomorrow, where we are going to sell you. So, let's have no fuss and then you'll have nothing to cry about.
5: Well, Pug, what do you have here? More of your usual wares?
7: Ah, yes, pleasing your lordship. Anything of interest?
5: How much do you want for that boy?
7: Which, my lord?
5: That one, the one with the blonde hair.
7: Ah, I knew your lordship would pick on the best. No deceiving your lordship with anything second rate. That boy, well... Now, I've taken a fancy to him myself. Got kind of fond of him, I have. I'm so tender-hearted, I should never have taken up this job. Still, to a customer like your lordship...
5: Tell me a price, Carrion. You think I want to listen to the rigmarole of your filthy trade?
11: 300 crescents, my lord.
7: But to anyone else...
5: I'll give you 150.
10: Oh, please don't separate us, whatever you do. You don't know who
5: we... Lucy! 150, then.
7: Done.
5: As for you, little maiden, I'm sorry I cannot buy you all. Unrope my boy, Pug. And look, treat those others well while they're in your hands, or it'll be worse for you.
7: Well, now, who ever heard of a gentleman in my way of business who treated his stock better than what I do? Why, I treat them like my own dear children.
5: That's quite likely enough to be true. This way, lad.
10: No! No, you can't!
7: Quiet, you!
3: Cheer up. I'm sure it'll come all right in the end.
10: Oh, no!
7: Now, Missy, don't you start taking on and spoiling your looks for the market tomorrow.
11: Come, boys! Let's go!
12: Lucy, Edmund, Eustace and Reepicci were rowed out to the slave ship and taken below into a long, rather dark place, none too clean, where they found many unfortunate prisoners. Pug was, of course, a pirate, and had just returned from cruising among the islands and capturing what he could. The children sat in the straw and wondered what was happening to Caspian, and tried to stop Eustace talking as if everyone except himself was to blame. Meanwhile, Caspian was having a much more interesting time.
5: Look, you needn't be afraid of me, boy. I'll treat you well. I bought you for your face. You reminded me of someone.
2: May I ask of whom, my lord?
5: You remind me of my master, King Caspian of Narnia.
2: My lord, I am your master. I am Caspian, King of Narnia. Oh,
5: you make very free. How can I know this is true?
2: Firstly, by my face. Secondly, because I know within six guesses who you are. You're one of those seven lords of Narnia whom my uncle Miraz sent to sea and whom I have come out to look for. Argos, Byrne, Octesian, Restimar, Mavramorn, No, I've forgotten the others. I always do.
7: By heaven.
2: Finally, if your lordship will give me a sword, I will prove on any man's body in clean battle that I am Caspian, the son of Caspian, lawful king of Narnia, lord of Caer Paravel, and emperor of the Lone Islands.
5: It is his father's very voice and trick of speech. Can it be?
2: I assure you it can be. And is.
5: Oh, my liege. Your majesty. I am the Lord Byrne, one of whom you seek.
2: Rise, Lord Byrne. The monies your lordship spent for our person will be made good from our own treasury.
5: They're not in Pug's purse yet, sire, and never will be, I trust. I've appealed to his sufficiency, the governor, 100 times to crush this vile traffic in man's flesh.
2: My Lord Byrne, we must talk of the state of these islands. But first, what is your lordship's own story?
5: Oh, short enough, sire. I came thus far with my six fellows, loved a girl of the islands, and felt I'd had enough of the sea. And there was no purpose in returning to Narnia while your Majesty's uncle held the reins. So I married, and I've lived here ever since.
2: What is this governor, this Gumpus, like? Does he still acknowledge the King of Narnia for his lord?
5: In words, yes. All is done in the king's name. But he would not be best pleased to find a real live King of Narnia coming in upon him. And if your Majesty came before him alone and unarmed, well, he would not deny his allegiance, but he would pretend to disbelieve you. Your Grace's life would be in danger. What following has your Majesty in these waters?
2: There is my ship just rounding the point. We are about 30 swords if it came to fight. Shall we not have my ship pull in and fall upon Pug and free my friends whom he holds captive?
5: Not by my counsel. As soon as there was a fight, two or three ships would pull out from Narrowhaven to rescue Pug. Your Majesty must work by a show of more power than you really have, and by the terror of the King's name. It must not come to plain battle. Gumpus is a chicken-hearted man and can be overawed. Can your Majesty signal your ship?
2: With my horn, yes.
5: Then I humbly suggest you do so. I have a plan. Steer straight down this channel, Captain. Then round to Avra, where my own estate is.
3: Aye.
5: But first, run up the King's banner. Hang out all the shields and send as many men to the fighting top as you can. And then about five bow shots hence, when you get the open sea on your port bow, run up a few signals.
3: Signals? To whom?
5: Why, to all the other ships we haven't got, but which it might be well that Gumpus thinks we have.
3: I see. And they'll read our signals and think we're communicating with a fleet. What shall I say? Whole fleet round the south of Avra and assemble at...
5: Burnstead. That'll do excellently. Their whole journey, if there were any ships, would be out of sight from Narrowhaven. Sire, why do you look so pensive?
2: Because the others are languishing in the hold of that awful slave ship. Well, I am helpless to do anything about it.
5: Sire, if my plan works, your friends will be freed from the hold of that ship by this time tomorrow.

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4: What is that commotion? Dilbert!
5: Yes, Governor.
4: What's that commotion outside? I am trying to work.
5: Your sufficiency, it seems to be a procession.
4: Procession? What kind of a procession?
5: Well, you remember the ship that sailed down the straits yesterday?
4: I do. You said it was a merchant.
5: Well, I was wrong. Well, that is to say, our lookout was wrong. It was a ship of war. Yes, and a party just landed in the harbour, you see, and in a splendid boat, and people gathered and started shouting, and now they're coming here, or so I understand.
4: What are you babbling about? Who landed at the harbour? I see nothing in my appointment book about anyone landing at the harbour.
5: Well, Your Sufficiency, it seems to be the King.
4: King? What king?
5: Well,
6: King of Narnia! Come to visit the trusty and well-beloved servant, the governor of the Lone Island.
5: Oh, my.
4: You, guard! Open that door!
7: Yes, governor. It's about time.
8: Thank you. Are you one of the governor's soldiers?
7: A guard, yes.
8: Captain?
7: Well, I suppose, in a manner of speaking.
8: Mm. It's our wish that our royal visitation to our realm of the Lone Island should, if possible, be an occasion of joy and not terror to our loyal subjects. If it were not for that, I should have something to say about the state of your armor and weapons. As it is, you are pardoned.
7: Thank you.
8: Command a cask of wine to be opened that all your men may drink our health. But at noon tomorrow, I wish to see your entire regiment here in the courtyard looking like men-at-arms and not like vagabonds. Oh. See to it on pain of our extreme displeasure.
7: Governor?
4: What is the meaning of this? Lord Byrne!
9: The governor is in the king's chair. Remove him!
4: What? My desk! Unhand me! Let me go!
9: Your chair, sire.
8: Thank you.
4: What?
8: My lord, you have not given us quite the welcome we expected.
4: Well,
8: we are the King of Narnia.
4: But there was nothing in the correspondence, nothing in the minutes. I have not been notified of any such thing.
8: We are come to inquire into Your Sufficiency's conduct of your office. There are two points especially on which I require an explanation. Firstly, I find no record that the tribute due from these islands to the Crown of Narnia has been received for about 150 years.
4: Yes, right. Yes. That would be a question to raise at the council next month. If anyone moves that a commission of inquiry be set up to report on the financial history of the islands at the first meeting next year, then...
8: I also find it very clearly written in our laws that if the tribute is not delivered, the whole debt has to be paid by the governor of the Lone Islands out of his private purse.
4: That's quite out of the question. It is an economic impossibility. Your Majesty must be joking.
8: Secondly, I want to know why you have permitted this abominable and unnatural traffic in slaves to grow up here, contrary to the ancient custom and usage of our dominions.
4: Necessary. Unavoidable. An essential part of the economic development of the islands, I assure you. Our present burst of prosperity depends upon it.
8: What need have you of slaves?
4: For export, Your Majesty. Sell them to the Colombian mostly, and we have other markets. We are a great center of trade.
8: In other words, you don't need them. This trade must stop.
4: I can take no responsibility for any such measure.
8: Very well, then. We relieve you of your office. My Lord Byrne, come here.
10: Yes, sir.
8: Kneel.
10: Yes, sir.
4: What?
8: I hereby establish you as, we've had enough of governors, I think. The Duke.
4: Duke?
8: Yes, Duke of the Lone Islands.
4: But
8: if you swear to govern them in accordance with the customs, rights, usages, and laws of Narnia.
10: I swear.
4: But what about me?
8: Yes. As for you, my lord, I forgive you your debt for the tribute, but... Before noon tomorrow, you and yours must be out of the castle, which is now the Duke's residence.
4: Now look here, this is all very well, but suppose all you gentlemen stop play-acting and we do a little business. The question before us really is...
10: The question is whether you and the rest of your rabble will leave without a flogging or with one. You may choose which you prefer.
4: Well, without, of course, then.
8: Now, while you move your things out of the castle, Lord Byrne and I will visit the slave market. Where is it held?
4: Near the harbour.
10: Your Highness.
4: What? Oh, yes. Right. Near the harbour.

0: Lot 23. Fine Terabithian agricultural labourer. Suitable for the mines or for the galleys. Under 25 years of age, not a bad tooth in his head. Good brawny fellow. Take off his shirt, Tax. Let the gentleman see. Whoa, there's muscle for you. Look at the chest on him. 10 presents from the gentleman in the corner. You must be joking, sir. 15, 18, 18 is better for lot 23. Any advance on 18? 21, thank you, sir. 21 is better for lot 23. 21 is better. Any advance? What is this? What is going on?
1: On your knees.
0: What?
1: Every one of you! To the King of Narnia!
0: What? Who is this?
2: Oh, your Highness.
3: Your life is forfeit, Pug, for laying hands on our royal person yesterday.
2: Oh.
3: But your ignorance is pardoned.
2: Ah.
3: The slave trade was forbidden in all our dominions a quarter of an hour ago. I declare every slave in this market free!
0: No, sonny!
3: Now, where are my friends?
2: Friends? Oh, the dear little girl and nice young gentleman. Oh, why? They were snapped up at once.
4: We're here! At your service, sire!
3: Every man who has bought a slave today must have his money back. Pug, bring out your takings to the last minim.
0: Huh? Does your good majesty mean to make me a beggar?
3: You have lived on broken hearts all your life. And if you are a beggar, it is better to be a beggar than a slave. Where is my other friend?
2: Oh, you mean the one that won't shut up? Oh, take him, please. Glad to have him off my hands. Priced him at 5 presents in the end, and even so, no one would have him. Threw him in free with the other lots, and still no one would have him. Tax, bring out Sulky.
4: Caspian, I see, as usual, been enjoying yourself somewhere where the rest of us were prisoners. I suppose you haven't found out about the British consul. Of course not.
3: Gentlemen, as your king, I now declare this slave market abolished for all time.

0: Sire, this is the last of the provisions for our voyage. We may set sail when you are ready. Thank you, Captain.
1: Your Highness, I wish you would reconsider. Stay with us a while longer.
2: We've been here for 3 weeks already, my Lord Duke. Besides, aren't you curious about the fate of your friends, the other 6 lords who sailed on without you?
1: A day doesn't pass when I don't wonder what became of them, or what there really is behind that distant horizon. Nothing, most likely.
2: That isn't what the merchant captains say. Each of them has grand stories to tell of the world east of here.
1: Only stories, my king! Of islands inhabited by headless men, floating islands, water spouts, and a fire that burned along the water. The truth may be something else altogether.
2: Ah, but one sailor said that Aslan's country is there, beyond the end of the world.
1: It was a rumor he'd heard from his father. Oh, I do wish your majesty wouldn't go. He may need your help here. His closing the slave market might make a new world for us here. But war with the Kalormen is what I foresee. My liege, think again.
2: I must go, my Lord Duke. I made an oath. And anyway, what could I say to Ripici?
1: Then this is farewell, King Caspian.
2: Until we meet again.
1: I can only hope that we will.

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1: What, pray tell, are you doing?
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0: Well, hello there. It's good to have you back. You're always welcome here at Lamplighter Theatre. On our last visit...
1: You'll do what I say, Clapham.
2: Pa, I don't feel right taking what's not mine.
1: Stealing's in your blood, boy. Ain't no escaping it. Your grandpa was a thief, too. You take them clips, or you feel the whip when we get home, you hear?
2: Someday, I'm gonna stand up to him.
3: You see, Harry, you have good things ahead of you. I'll live as a criminal my whole life.
2: Why do you say that?
3: My pa's taught me all about thieving. It's in my blood, and there ain't no escaping it.
4: The good book says if any man belongs to Christ, his old life just passes away. No one has to be a prisoner of their bloodline.
1: Where's my dinner?
5: I'm cooking it up now.
3: The flames! The curtain's on fire!
5: My arm!
3: Ma!
1: You burn my dinner, woman!
3: Ma! She's in pain!
1: Won't you talk back to me?
3: Pa, no!
5: Clapham?
3: Hello, Mrs. Davis. Do you think it'd be okay if I just stayed here for a spell?
5: That's fine. You're with family.
3: Okay, Clapham. You gotta go in that house sometime. You can't stand out here all night. Ma? Ma, what are you doing?
5: Making him another supper.
3: Where is he?
5: Sleeping off the rum. When he wakes up, food better be on the table.
3: Where did you get the food?
5: I took some vegetables from Hennessy's farm.
3: Ma, you stole them?
5: I would rather take the wrath of old Hennessy than the wrath of your pa any day.
3: I'd rather you not have to do either. How's your arm?
5: Swollen, but better.
3: You think I should stay? I mean, when he gets up, you think he's gonna...
5: Oh, he won't remember nothing about tonight. Except that his rotten wife couldn't make him nothing but vegetables for dinner.
3: Well, let me cook those for you.
5: That'd be nice. Kinda tired.
3: Ma?
5: Hmm?
3: Why do you stay and let Pa treat you like he does?
5: Well, it wasn't like this when we got married. And I guess I keep hoping... Well...
3: You look tired. Why don't you go on to bed? I'll take care of this.
5: I suppose I will. Thank you, son.
3: Good night, Ma. Mr. Smith?
6: Yes, Clapham?
3: I'm done sweeping. Are there any other chores I could do before I go?
6: Yes, actually. I need to head to the stables for a few minutes. You can watch the shop for me, huh?
3: Yes, of course.
6: Good. I shan't be gone long.
3: Mr. Smith?
6: What is it, Clapham?
3: I've done chores all month, and I was just wondering if you could pay my wages? It's going on 2 weeks late.
6: Clapham, you know the shop has been slow for quite a while now. When harvest comes and people begin to have money again, well, they'll come back to the shop. But for now, I need to be mindful of expenses and inventory. I'll have the money to pay your wages next month, and not a moment before.
3: It's just that the menagerie is coming to town, and I just wanted just a little bit of spending money for...
6: Clapham! Surely you have more important things to do with your money than spend it on the frivolity of a menagerie. I shall be back shortly.
3: I'll never get to go.
7: Hello, young man.
3: Hello.
7: Do you work here?
3: I'm just watching the store for a bit.
7: Oh. Do you have any umbrellas?
3: Yes, we do. That one there should work just fine.
7: Ah, excellent. Here is your money, kind lad. Thank you.
3: Thank you. Mm. Elizabeth would never know. No, I won't do it. This is enough for 3 rides at the menagerie. What am I saying? This is not mine. Wait, it is mine. He doesn't have the right to make me work and not pay me. I'm not his slave. And he won't miss it anyways. Won't even miss it at all.

0: Do you have your basket, Lucy?
1: Yes.
0: Annie?
2: I have it.
3: Hello.
1: It's Clapham!
0: Clapham? I didn't know you were coming here. We were on our way to pick berries.
1: Yeah. Do you want to come?
3: I don't know.
0: What's the matter?
3: My stomach's upset.
0: Oh.
1: Berries are wonderful for aching stomachs. They make me feel better.
0: Is that it? Your stomach?
3: Yeah, it's my stomach, that's all.
0: All right, then. Mother, we're going.
4: Oh, wait! Just a moment, children. Now, Lucy, are you certain you'll be all right?
1: Yes, Mother.
4: It is a very long walk.
1: The walk will do me good, Mother. The fresh air will help me feel better.
4: Oh, I don't know if this is a good idea.
3: Where are you going?
1: Oh, the woods around Providence Bend.
3: Well, that's a long ways.
4: I know. And I cannot believe I'm being persuaded by my children to go against my better judgment.
2: She'll be fine, Mother.
3: Yeah, I can carry her all the way on my back.
1: Yay! Clapham can carry me.
4: Go, child. Oh, and take the plaid shawl with you, Annie, to tie round her if it gets cool towards evening.
0: We'll take good care of her, Mother. Clapham, you and I can make a hand chair and carry her. Come on, let's put our hands together.
3: Okay.
0: Your Highness, your hand chair awaits. Okay, off we go.
3: Yeah, they're really good.
1: Mm-hmm. My fingers hurt.
2: Lucy, you've only picked a few berries.
1: But look, I have more in my basket than you.
2: Uh-huh, that's because Clapham put them in there when you weren't looking.
1: My legs hurt.
0: Maybe Mother was right. Maybe this was too long of a journey for you.
1: It was.

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2: But you seem troubled.
3: There ain't no carefree days.
2: Something's eating away at you. Well, are you gonna share it with your friend, or are you just gonna let it eat you up?
3: I did something.
2: What?
3: I can't say.
2: Oh, I'm your friend. You can tell me whatever you want to.
3: Then I guess I don't want to.
2: Well, if it'll put that Clapham smile back on your face, then you ought to go ahead and tell me. Just get it off your chest.
3: I did something bad.
2: So, would you like for me to guess?
3: Or... No, look, just leave me alone. If I tell you, you won't want to be my friend no more.
2: Well, I don't believe that.
3: Let's just go back to where the girls are.
2: Did you do something to me or my family?
3: No.
2: Well, then why can't you tell me?
3: Please, stop talking about it.
2: Okay. But whatever it is, my mother always tells me, it's the truth that sets a man free. What?
4: We need to get home. Lucy's really sick.
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3: Mr. Smith?
4: Yes, Clapham.
3: I need to tell you something.
4: Are you going to tell me that you're finished cleaning the counter?
3: No, sir.
4: Then I'm not interested. Finish the counter, then you may have your say. I'm busy.
3: Yes, sir.
5: Hello.
4: Hello, sir.
5: Yes, I've come to return this umbrella.
4: Oh.
5: I purchased it yesterday, and I'm afraid the handle is broken. You see? I was wondering if you have anything similar.
4: Well, yes, we do, but I'm sorry. I don't remember you buying an umbrella.
5: Oh, yes, you weren't here. I gave the money to this young man here.
4: You did?
5: Yes.
4: Clapham, did you take this man's money?
3: Yes.
4: I see. Well, sir, how about this umbrella in exchange for the one you have?
5: Oh, that looks fine to me. Thank you, sir.
4: Thank you.
5: Good day.
4: Good day. You didn't tell me you sold an umbrella.
3: No, sir. I didn't.
4: And I didn't notice the money in the register at the end of the day.
3: Sir!
4: You stole it!
3: This is what I was gonna tell you, Mr. Smith.
4: Where is the money?
3: Look, I have it right here.
4: Get out of my shop!
3: Mr. Smith, I'm sorry, but...
4: Get out!
3: Yes, sir.

0: Clapham.
1: Yes, Ma?
0: I want you to go into town and get me something.
1: Okay, what do you want?
0: Here's my mixture bottle. Don't hold nothing, hardly. Just get it filled up with rum. My stomach's so cold today. Here's 9 pence.
1: You told me you didn't have a cent in the world.
0: Well, I'd never lie to you, Clapham. You know that.
1: Yes, ma'am.
0: I found this last night in Paul's corduroys.
1: Put it back, then. We're bad enough without stealing from each other.
0: He ain't gonna miss it. Besides, I deserve it after the way he treated me.
1: Well, this stealing has got to stop somewhere. I ain't gonna do this no more.
0: Clapham! Clapham, come back to your ma.
1: I ain't stealing never again. Never.
2: Hey, boy.
1: What?
2: Come here.
1: Yes, Pa.
2: You're coming to town with me.
1: Why?
2: Just walk with me, boy.
1: What are we gonna do?
2: I'll tell you when I think it's your business. Now, come on.
1: You're gonna make me steal for you, ain't you?
2: Am I gonna have to drag you to town?
1: No. No, Pa, I won't do it. I ain't gonna steal for you again. I don't wanna be a thief no more.
2: Boy, you may as well let that go. You were born a thief, and you always will be one.
1: No, I won't.
2: Don't you even think about running. Looks like I'm needing a whip to keep you in line.
1: Oh, no!
2: Come back here, now! You gotta come home sometime.

0: Look at that. I finally caught as much as you. Clapham?
1: What?
0: Aren't you ever going to tell me what happened to you? Or what you did that was so wrong?
1: I told you I didn't want to talk.
0: You know, you can tell me anything. I'll stick by a friend through thick and thin.
1: Oh, it's too much thick.
0: Well, I'm listening.
1: I'll tell you some other time. Maybe. I'm gonna cast out a bit further.
0: Ah! What's wrong with your arm?
1: I hurt it.
0: How?
1: Cutting wood.
0: Yeah, that's a pretty good sized bruise for cutting wood.
1: I just wasn't watching what I was doing. Don't worry about it, please.
0: I will worry about it. And tell you what, I'm not fishing with you anymore until you do what a friend should do and tell me everything you need to tell me.
2: Clapham? Clapham!
1: Yes?
2: Come here, boy. Don't you never run from me again. Never!
3: Clapham!
1: Help!
3: Clapham! He could drown! Aren't you gonna help him?
2: Let him help himself.
3: Wait! He's come back! I don't swim well!
1: Help!
3: Hang on, Clapham! I'm coming! God help us! Wait. Clapham! There's a branch ahead of you! Grab it!
1: Where?
3: It's to your right! Sticking out!
1: I got it!
3: Okay, hold on! I'm coming! I'm right here! Reach out for my hand! Come on! I can't reach any further! Come on, stretch as far as you can! I got it!
4: Are you okay?
1: Yeah. Oh, thank you. Is my pa still here?
4: No. He left.
1: Good.
4: Okay. Clapham, enough is enough. You have to shoot straight with me, all right? Tell me what's happening with you.
1: Okay. Tell you everything.
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0: So you stole it from Mr. Smith?
1: Yes, Harry, I stole it from Mr. Smith. But Pa didn't tell me to do it. I did it on my own. But this time I really was a thief. It just proves everything I said to you.
0: It proves what?
1: That I've got a black heart. That I'll always have a black heart. That I'm destined to be just like my Pa and his Pa before him. A thief and a liar. It would have been better if you just let me drown.
0: Come on.
1: You would have saved a lot of trouble for those people that I'm probably going to hurt in the years to come.
0: I would never leave you to harm. You're my friend.
1: You can't be my friend anymore.
0: Well, sorry. You can't get rid of me that easy. My mother always tells us, God forgives us. How dare we not forgive others? I'm gonna stand by you, Clapham, no matter what.
1: Your mother wouldn't want you to be friends with such a black heart.
0: We're all born with a black heart, but it doesn't need to stay that way.
1: What do you mean?
0: My heart used to be no different than yours.
1: What? You were a thief?
0: Well, no, but I was born with an evil heart. You know, you don't have to teach a newborn baby to be selfish. They're naturally that
1: way. So, you're different
0: now? Yes, and you can be too. All you gotta do is shoot straight with God, just like you've done with me. If you're true-hearted with God, and if you ask Him to, He'll forgive you. And he'll give you a clean heart. Not only that, he'll make you his son. And you're part of the best family in the whole world.
1: I'm forgiven? Just like that?
0: Yeah, just like that.
1: I don't know, that doesn't make sense to me. That ain't never the way it works in my world. You wrong somebody, you pay the price.
0: The price was already paid for you.
1: How?
0: Come on. We have a lot to talk about.
1: I don't understand. A new creature?
0: Well, the good book says if anyone belongs to Christ, he's a new creature. Come on inside. My parents can explain it a lot better than I can.
8: Oh, Harry!
0: Father? What's the matter?
8: It's Lucy. She's very sick.
0: What?
1: Lucy?
8: I need you to go to Mr. Johnson's store for castor oil.
0: I will. Can I see her first?
8: Yes. She's resting in her room.
0: Lucy?
9: Oh, hello, Harry. Clapham! What brings you here?
1: I heard you was feeling worse than a warthog with indigestion.
9: Yeah, but I feel better now.
8: Harry, you need to go get that medicine.
0: Yes, sir. We'll be back soon. You want to come with me, Clapham?
1: Sure. Oh, while we're at the store, I have to get Pa some rum.
0: Does he always make you buy his liquor for him?
1: Yeah? If I dare to walk in that house empty-handed, it'll jump down my throat. If there's rum in my hand, he'll leave me alone. Well, until he wants me to steal again. But that ain't gonna happen no more.
0: Okay. Well, do you have the money?
1: He gave me some last night.
0: Uh-oh.
1: What?
0: Mr. Johnson's store. It's closed. I have to buy the medicine at Smith's.
1: I ain't going to Smith's. He kicked me out of his store the last time I was there.
0: You can stay out here if you like.
1: So, you'll buy the rum for me?
0: No.
1: Why not?
0: I won't buy liquor for anyone.
1: You expect me to show my face to Mr. Smith after what I did?
0: If you run now, you'll only prove you're the kind of person he thinks you are. Prove him wrong.
1: Okay. I'll go in. But you first.
10: You! What are you doing here?
1: My pa needs rum.
0: And my sister needs castor oil.
10: Do you really expect me to serve you after what you did?
1: I have the money.
10: You do, huh? Well, let me see it. Well, I'm only trusting you because of your friend here. I know his parents. They would never cheat anyone.
0: Well, neither would Clapham, Mr. Smith. Not anymore.
10: Huh. I find that very hard to believe indeed. Here's your castor oil. And I'll retrieve your rum.
1: Thank you. That's one thing that you have that I never will.
0: What?
1: People's trust.
0: That comes with time, Clapham. Give it time. And give them proof.

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1: Well, good evening, everyone. Welcome to this edition of The Point Live on the Point Live Radio Network. I'm so glad that you're joining us. I'm back in Seattle after having a wonderful 4 or 5 days in Winnipeg, Manitoba. I was there last weekend. If you were unable to make any of the events, you missed out. We had a great time. We're going to share some of those testimonies tonight. If you have a testimony and you were at one of the events at the Wave Church or at the church Sunday morning or at the Canad Inn Sunday night, we would love for you to call in. The number again is 800-955-8200 to get through tonight. We have, I believe, two lines open right now that you can call in on. Before we go to the phone lines, I just want to pray, and then I want to talk about a passage in Philippians 2 for a minute, and then we're going to go to the phone lines. Again, that number to get through is 800-955-8200. Heavenly Father, we say thank you for your consistency, your faithfulness, your love for us, that we can continue to reach out every Saturday night with your love and your power, that those that need hope will be filled with hope, that those that need love will be filled with your love, that those that need peace, that you would release a peace that surpasses all understanding, Lord, that those that need a desire to just make it through another hour, another day, that you would provide them with that love and peace and joy to help them with that, Lord, to make it through another hour, another day. And we just say thank you that you never give up on any of us. And there's someone who's listening even right now who needed me, you needed to hear me say that, that God's not giving up on you right now, even in your darkest hour. And so we give you praise and honor and glory, Lord, for this radio broadcast, and that you inhabit the praises of your people. And we ask all these things now in Jesus' name. Amen. You know, there was a time Thursday night that I was leading worship on a keyboard last Thursday in Winnipeg a week ago. And God's spirit just fell in the room, and several people began to weep because God was speaking to them about intimacy, about understanding how good he is. And tonight, some of you are at that point where you've been kind of just pushing God aside, and he's really not first in your life. You've lost your first love. And he has been patiently waiting. He is a faithful God, but he also says he'll never leave us or forsake us, but he also wants us to come to him. And again, the Bible says when you draw near to God, it's us drawing near first. Then he'll draw near to you. And so some of you tonight are going to be coming back to God because the Holy Spirit's going to, he's just going to touch your heart. And you're like, you know what? I have lost my first love. I've been so worried about this business or about this relationship or about this happening or this horrible thing that happened to me that I've lost my first love. And so if that's you tonight, I want you to call in so we can pray for you, because we did a lot of ministry, probably to 400 or 500 people over the weekend in Winnipeg about those who have lost their first love. So again, the number to get through tonight is 1-800-955-8200. And as I said, I want to go over to Philippians 2 for a moment, and I just want to bring in a perspective that maybe some of you have, maybe some of you don't, but it says, so by, in verse 1, so by whatever appeal to you there is in our mutual dwelling in Christ, by whatever strengthening and consoling and encouraging our relationship in him affords, by whatever persuasive incentive there is in love, by whatever participation in the Holy Spirit we share, and by whatever depth of affection and compassionate sympathy. And this is just Paul. He's asking for this now. Fill up and complete my joy by living in harmony and being of the same mind and one purpose, having the same love, being in full accord and one harmonious mind and intention. Again, another way to look at that, was the amplified version. There's several versions you can read from, but this is the NIV. Therefore, if you have any encouragement from being united with Christ, in other words, do you want to be encouraged about regaining your first love? What does that look like? If any comfort from his love, if any common sharing in the Holy Spirit, if any tenderness and compassion, then Paul's saying to the Philippians, and he's saying it to us, then make my joy complete by being like this. Having that same love, being one in spirit and in one mind. And it's so important. He says, do nothing out of selfish ambition or vain conceit. Rather, in humility, value others above yourselves. So, what does that look like? It looks like, Lord, how can, asking him a question, how can I value my wife or my husband even more than myself? How can I value my kids even more than myself? How can I value my friends even more than myself? How can I build into them? Hallelujah. Where the Spirit of the Lord is, there's freedom. And God wants to bring you freedom now, today. And you say, well, what does that look like? It looks like you putting God first in every area of your life, because to whom the Lord sets free, what is he setting you free from? He's setting you free from the things that so easily entangle you. Hallelujah. We're going to talk more about this as the night goes on. But let's go to the phone lines, and I want to continue to talk about these topics in Philippians 2. There's two lines open, by the way, at 800-955-8200 if you'd like to get through tonight. And I am going to ask you, George, to share the screen again with me. Somehow it didn't go through. There we go. Thank you. And then I'm going to go to Michelle, who's in San Diego now. Hi, Michelle. Welcome to the Point Life.
2: Hello. Thank you so much for taking my call. So I am
1: You're welcome.
2: home. So I'll do my best to hear myself. So last couple weeks, if not 2 or 3 months, I've been going through some pain on my leg. I think I over massaged it, and then it affected some nerves, and I'm just kind of asking for some in prayer requests to help me heal my leg. Like, get every possible remedy from acupuncture to entire thing, and it's not getting any better. I'm kind of concerned about what you
1: Okay,
2: did.
1: so the last couple weeks you've had pain in your legs.
2: Yes.
1: Between 1 and 10, how high is the pain?
2: Like right now it's 7, but I've had worse episodes than that.
1: Okay, try to get just a little closer to your phone because it's hard to hear a couple of the words that you're saying. But you said
2: Okay.
1: it's a 7 right now?
2: Yeah, on both.
1: Okay, well, let's pray. And the Bible's very clear. We have not because we ask not. But when we ask, believing, we receive. And so, Heavenly Father, tonight, Michelle's been a long listener of this broadcast. She knows how you've done so many miracles over the years. And we pray that you do it again, Lord, right now in Michelle's legs. We speak peace over her muscles, her ligaments, her nerve endings, cartilage, bone, in her legs. And we command all pain to go in Jesus' name. Say go in Jesus' name, Michelle.
2: Go in Jesus' name.
1: Just take a deep breath. Hallelujah. And just declare this with me. Just say, Jesus,
2: Jesus.
1: I thank you so much that I'm not fighting this battle alone.
2: I thank you so much that I'm not fighting on this battle alone.
1: And everything else is coming against me.
2: And everything else that's coming against me,
1: I give it to you, Lord.
2: I give it to you, Lord,
1: Because I know you're a good, good father.
2: because I know you're a good father.
1: Who loves to give good gifts to his children.
2: He loves to give good gifts to his children.
1: In Jesus' name,
2: In Jesus'
1: amen.
2: name.
1: Just test out your legs real quick. We have thousands of people praying and listening right now, and We see so many answers to prayer immediately. We see so many miracles over the week, over the next day, over right away, you know, whatever, however God wants to do it. But check it out. You said it was a 7. Is it the same, worse, a little better?
2: So it's a little better. I'll definitely give it a few more days because I know I've seen, you know, happen. So.
1: Okay. Well, Lord, just continue to heal Michelle's legs. In Jesus' name we pray. Amen.
2: Amen. All right. Thank you.
1: Thank
2: so
1: you,
2: much.
1: Michelle. You're welcome. Right, have a good night.
2: You too. Have a good holiday weekend. Bye-bye.
1: You too. Bye-bye. We're celebrating Labor Day weekend here in the U.S., and I believe it's called something else in Canada, and maybe Allison knows what that is, who's on the line right now in Winnipeg. Allison, welcome to The Point Live, first of all, and thanks for listening on CHVM.
3: You're welcome, Pastor Mike. I'll have to say this nicely. Yeah, it's called Labor Day here, too.
1: It is. Okay, good.
3: So I wanted to ask you to pray for me because, excuse me, my brother-in-law, I'm going to cry. He used to be, you know, a troubleshooter for banks. He was the night before, or even the day before 9/11, in the actual World Trade Center. Sorry. So what I want to do, because now Winnipeg has a World Trade Center named after, you know, the one in New York.
1: Uh-huh.
3: I want to go there at 9 a.m. in the morning because I think that is 11 a.m. Atlantic time, or in New York is.
1: New York time, yeah. Mm-hmm.
3: Now, I'll say this. I'm going to do something that will hit the enemy of ourselves right in the nuts.
1: Because I'm going to be there. Your brother-in-law. Your brother-in-law lost his life in New York on 9/11. Is that what you're saying?
3: No. He was there the night before. So what happened was that he, you know, he had a hotel room. He slept. And when he went to the airport, because he had to take a plane home, there was commotion. The planes were not, you know, working. He found out what commotion he took. He looked behind. He saw the smoke from the two towers.
1: Oh, I see.
3: The World Trade Center towers.
1: Yeah, he was there in New York. Mm-hmm.
3: He was there in New York the night before. Even the day before.
1: Mm-hmm. Right, the day of. Yeah.
3: So what happened was, my friend, she phoned me. She said, Allison, phone your sister. Check to see if everyone was okay.
1: Yeah.
3: I phoned them. He was on the other line. Other side of the line. He was station sound. So I'm going to go to what we call now, because it's just been recent. 360 Main Street, which is now called Rotate Center Winnipeg.
1: Okay.
3: And
1: you're going to go there.
3: A few things, and I'll
1: yeah,
3: say this.
1: Yeah, right.
3: Part
1: well,
3: of
1: let's
3: it's
1: go ahead and
3: be
1: do
3: a
1: that.
3: Part of forgiveness.
1: Okay. But your brother-in-law is still alive today?
3: Because other than asking, you know, the evil one to take his disguise off,
1: yeah.
3: Forgiveness does it.
1: Well, let's go ahead and pray right now, and then we'll pray for you too, okay, Allison?
3: So fast and pray.
1: I appreciate you calling in.
3: And I have other two things I want to do in September, and then it's going to be just like he's going to be in so much pain. Damn it.
1: Amen. Amen. Well, we got to keep praying,
3: well,
1: right?
3: He will want to go to a lake of fire. That's all
1: okay.
3: Bad.
1: Well, very good. Well, let's pray. Let's pray, Allison. I have a bunch of other people holding right now. I want to pray with you, okay?
3: Thanks.
1: Heavenly Father, we say thank you for the fact that you are going to use Allison to come against all demonic oppression as she prays there in Winnipeg. And we pray, Father, for the families of all those that lost the 2,000 people across the world, not just the U.S., but all over the world from the 9/11 terrorist attacks. And we pray that we would continue to stand guard and be vigilant against all evil. We command the evil one to let go, Lord, of any type of footholds in Jesus' name against our great countries, Canada and the U.S. And we pray for our presidents. We pray for the Prime Minister of Canada that they would be godly men. And then the leaders of Canada and the U.S., godly men and women across the governments and the provinces and states, that you'd raise up godly men and women who fear you and respect you and want to honor you with the laws that they make across both countries. And we pray again for Allison to just use her mightily as she goes to declare these things. We ask this in Jesus' name. Amen and amen.
3: Amen. Well,
1: bless you, Allison.
3: Another thing is, one more thing. You can see the people who are in like Myanmar and all that area, no more ghost month for a while. You think that we only have like 2 weeks of, and then it's Halloween? They get the whole thing.
1: Yeah. We're going to go to our next callers right now, Allison, but I appreciate you calling, okay? God bless
3: thanks.
1: You. Okay, bless you're welcome.
3: You bye-bye.
1: Okay, thanks. Bye-bye. Hallelujah. Where the Spirit of the Lord is, there's freedom. And our next caller is Lanai in Salton, Washington. Is that right? Is that how you say your name, Lanai?
4: Hi, yeah, it's Lanai. Interestingly enough, it has that AI on the end, which is kind of funny.
1: So it's Lene?
4: Yeah, it's Lene. It's Len okay. AI.
1: Yeah. No, I get it. So there you go. And ironically, the next caller's name is Lena, so very close.
4: Interesting.
1: Isn't that wild? So what's going on with you tonight? How can we pray for you? You're here in Washington State. We thanks for listening to KGNW, our mother station locally. And well, what's going on?
4: Sure. I woke up and tried to get out of bed about 6 months ago, and I could hardly walk. And they told me I had bone on bone on the left hip. I need healing of the cartilage. God healed me before. I believe he can heal me again. And might as well go for all my bones. Lord, I'm 65. I'm ready for a new skeletal system, new cartilage, every place.
1: Yeah. No, I'm right behind you. I just hiked 10 miles in the North Cascades 2 days ago, 2,000 vertical. We saw some bears while we were up there. And coming down, oh, my goodness. I left my poles in the car, and I was just like, okay. I mean, I love hiking in the North Cascades. Most people have no idea how beautiful Washington State is, right? And we're up above, you know, 5,000, almost 6,000 feet, you know, seeing the waterfalls and marmots and all this other stuff. And, but I get it, you know, so, but I'm learning how not to complain according to Philippians 2, right? Do not complain about anything, it says. So, well, let me pray for your knee. Is it both knees
4: it's
1: or
4: my
1: just
4: hip.
1: One? Or your hip?
4: My okay. knees are fine. They said my knees are okay. fine. It's my left hip.
1: Okay. Well, let's do that right now, because the Lord could just easily give you a replacement without any surgery
4: absolutely.
1: Or anything. So, Lord, we just say thank you for Lanai. We bless her left hip in Jesus' name. We pray that you release whatever you need to release into that socket, whether it's new cartilage, oil, whatever, to heal her body to where she would have zero pain. She'd be able to walk as normal, and she was even asking, and we agree, Lord, that you'd replace her skeletal system. You created it, so why not recreate it, Lord, so she'd be all strengthened, whether it's vitamin D, whatever she needs in her system, vitamin E, A, whatever it is, that you'd release it over her body, her mind, her will, her emotions, that you'd strengthen her in every area, and that we all could be like this woman that I heard about who's in Calgary, Canada, who's going to be 109 in November. One of the moms mm-hmm. of a guy that came to the meetings that we were at. And it was pretty powerful. So in Jesus' name, we pray. Amen.
4: Amen. Thank you.
1: Yeah, you know, it's interesting because sometimes we have radical healings. Other times God uses doctors to heal us. You know, I'm not opposed to having a doctor look at me, but I'd much rather have a miracle, you know.
4: Amen.
1: I would never, by God's grace, get certain types of surgeries on my body, but there's certain ones that I'd be open to, you know, like cataract surgery if I have to have that kind of thing. Now, could God heal my eyes immediately? Absolutely. And I would go that route first. But if it doesn't and it starts impacting me to where I can't see that well, then I'd probably sign up for something like that. But anyway, I think, and I know, that God is good, and that we're agreeing with you tonight together all across our local area. Thank so you, our listening audience. Yeah, 200 to 400 intercessors well. Besides all the other people listening.
4: Thank you,
1: well, very good. Yeah, well, thanks for listening there and Sultan. And again, I know where that is. Most of our listeners you know, don't know where that is, but that's okay.
4: Mm-hmm. I live next to the sheep farm. I listen to him all day long.
1: Oh, yeah. Oh, yeah, I've seen that.
4: They remind me that we are sheep.
1: Oh, yeah. Gross. Well, very good. I just know that, you know, we have a lot of people that are coming in, you know, agreement with truth, and it's truth that sets us free, right?
4: Absolutely.
1: And so we get to that place to where we have, how shall I say, you know, a peace, again, like I was saying earlier, that surpasses all understanding. We know that we know that we know that God is with us and that he's going to take care of us and everything's going to be okay. And that's why Jesus added this verse. And again, this is for a bunch of people tonight that are listening. Do not worry about tomorrow, for today has enough trouble of its own. You know, a lot of us are going around in this world wasting all this energy when 90% of what we worry about never happens, you know? And it's just, it's not good. We're in direct disobedience to what Jesus told us to do, right? And that doesn't mean we can't have a concern. That doesn't mean we can't pray. He tells us to pray without ceasing, to pray all the time for everything, you know? So, anyway, you know what I'm saying. So, God is good. And give us an update on your hip. And we have, again, many, many people praying. So we'd love to hear how you're doing. Okay?
4: Yeah, you know, I died when I was a kid. And I went to heaven. And the Lord sent me back. He said, tell everybody nothing's impossible to him who believes.
1: Amen. How old were you?
4: About 13.
1: What happened?
4: It's pretty violent. Yeah.
1: Okay. But you literally were declared dead?
4: Yeah, but I was resuscitated. And,
1: okay.
4: And having all the communication I experienced was in the heart. There was no, like, lips moving. Everything I needed to know, I knew. It's kind of like the Word of God talks about us being living epistles.
1: Yeah.
4: Everything, the Word of God is in us. And just pray God stirs it up. It's there. You can read it.
1: And he literally sent you back.
4: He did. He said that I had work to do. And he showed me things that were going to come to pass. He told me about the wall that was going to come down in Eastern Europe. And as a kid, I was like, what wall? I don't see any wall. We were in this big room called the commissioning room, where there were all the continents of the world floating in bold on this kind of like oval shaped table that was about 2 feet thick.
1: Mm-hmm.
4: And basically, things were going to happen. I saw a lot going on in that room. And it was time for me to come back. And the guy that had strangled me to death, he repented. I heard his heart going, oh my God, what did I do? I'm so sorry. And he resuscitated me. And then I escaped with this other kid later that evening.
1: Wow.
4: Yeah.
1: Wow. Was that here in Washington?
4: It was.
1: Mm-hmm. Wow. Well, I'm so glad.
4: When my memories came back, I worked with a special division in the Seattle Police Department that handles those kind of things. The people, mm-hmm. my parents didn't believe me. Nobody believed me when I came home. They thought I was making it up.
1: Yeah.
4: So it was many, many years later after I got saved that I was able to debrief and get professional counseling to process trauma, mm-hmm. you know?
1: Yeah, yeah. Wow, that's fascinating. Yeah. You know, I've met a number of people who have died and went to heaven and even read stories, of course, too. And, you know, God is so good by sending you and others back so that they can continue to proclaim and encourage people to proclaim the truth. And, you know, a lot of people say, well, they ask them the question, well, what if someone were sent back from heaven? Would you believe them? And everyone's like, well, yeah, well, Jesus was sent back from heaven. You know, he was dead for 3 days. And, you know, think about it. He's the resurrection and the life. And so, you know, when he was back, he was on the earth for what, 40 years or 40 days. I mean, after, you know, going around showing himself to over 500 people, obviously the disciples, and they wouldn't have given their lives to die for a lie. In other words, they saw the resurrected Christ. They saw him walk through a wall. They touched his hands. You know, they ate with him. And not only that, but they were given the authority to go and proclaim the truth and demonstrate it with love and power as apostles. And all because Jesus came back and then said, I'm coming back again, you know? And it's going to be a glorious day when he comes on the clouds. And and yet our job is not done yet. You know, it says in Scripture that he's going to come back when all the earth, when every nation, every tribe, every tongue has heard my gospel. There's still some unreached people groups in the world today.
4: Indonesia is one of the continents you pointed out to me when I was in heaven. Indonesia was one of the continents he pointed out to me when I was in heaven.
1: What did he say about it?
4: 3,000 islands, about 360 people groups, and about 36 languages.
1: Wow. That's amazing. 360 people groups. Yeah.
4: Their country motto is unity in diversity.
1: Yeah. Wow. That's amazing right there alone, you know, but again, according to Scripture, those 30 or 360 people groups are going to have to hear the gospel in their language before he's going to return. And I believe it's still going to be in some of our lifetimes of people that are hearing my voice right now.
4: Amen.
1: So, you know, even Jesus doesn't know the hour, you know, or the day, but he knows the season, and we do too. So, because it's very clear in Scripture, we just don't know the hour or the day. But we got to continue to live as those who are becoming transformed, right? So, as followers of Christ.
4: Mm-hmm.
1: Well, I appreciate you taking some time, Lena, or Lanai, I mean. Is it Lene or Lena? I'm sorry.
4: Lene.
1: Okay, there we go. So if Lena wasn't waiting behind you, it wouldn't be that confusing, but, you know, I'm going to go to her next. But thank you so much, Lene, and you have a great rest of the Labor Day weekend here as well. Okay?
4: Amen. You too. Thank you.
1: Okay, you're welcome. Bye-bye.
4: Bye.
1: We have four lines open right now at 800-955-8200 if you'd like to get through. I just want to remind you before we go to Lena that we're a self-supported radio ministry. I want to thank all those that supported us in Winnipeg on my trip there recently. and for your generosity in sowing into this radio ministry. 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The number to get through right now, if you have prayer requests, which someone does have a strained right quad muscle. It's under your the biggest part of your leg on the right side. 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
5: Hi.
1: So how can we pray for you tonight?
5: Well, first of all, I'll start off by a financial prayer. I want to actually move out of here because I feel that my health is very impacted by this place where I live because there's quite a bit of mold in here, so I would like to get out of here.
1: Okay.
5: And then my second prayer is to pray for my children, Justin and Jessica. Pray that God would draw near to them and that they would draw near to God and that their children would also draw near to God and that they would be saved.
1: Yeah. We had about 12 to 15 people get saved while I was there in Winnipeg last weekend.
5: Wow. I wanted to come, but I just never got there.
1: Yeah, well, it's okay. We did have a lot of people that came and a lot of people got set free, I'll tell you that. And so, Father, we agree that you would draw Justin and Jessica to yourselves and help them understand what it means to how much you love them, and that they would embrace your love, receive your love, and draw near to you so that you can draw near to them. And we do pray for Lena's financial situation, that you would raise up the right living situation for her and provide for her, that would just blow her away. And how nice the new living situation is for her. And so connect her with the right people and help her to go deeper, Lord, in understanding how much you love her and how you have a plan and a purpose for her life. And we ask these things in Jesus' name.
5: Amen. Thank you once again.
1: You're welcome, Lena. You have a great. Thank you. You have a great Labor Day weekend, the rest of it here. Okay?
5: You as well. Thank you.
1: You're welcome.
5: Okay, bye for now. Bye-bye.
1: Okay. Yeah, it was such a great trip to Winnipeg. We had many, many people come out to each event. I debuted a book that I'm writing on the apostolic entrepreneurship. It's really about being a kingdom entrepreneur. And yet, it's not just biblical entrepreneurship. It's also stories and encouragement and strategies on how to grow your business or start new businesses and the principles on how to do that. And I know that God's honoring that in each person that I talk to. And I want to get feedback. If you were at that event, please email me to give me feedback on that at PastorMike@thepointlive.net. PastorMike@thepointlive.net. We have three lines open right now at 800-955-8200 if you'd like to get through. Again, that's 800-955-8200. Let's go to Barbara, who's in Prince William County in Virginia. Hi, Barbara. Welcome to The Point Live.
6: Praise the Lord. How are you, Pastor Mike?
1: I'm doing good. You know what I got to do all day today? I got to drive a boat with three friends all over Puget Sound, which is our big saltwater body here next to Seattle. And oh, I got wow. to see sea lions and seals and porpoises and a bunch of beautiful birds, and we caught a bunch of fish. And so we just had a great time. We brought some food and drinks on the boat, and then we ended up with a great meal together. One of them was one of my college buddies who's in town. So we had a great time. So anyway.
6: To God be the glory.
1: That's right. So how can we pray for you tonight, Barbara?
6: Yes, I have glaucoma that's taking my vision away. Satan's trying to steal my vision.
1: Mm-hmm. How long has this been going on?
6: Ever since 21.
1: Okay.
6: I was in a bad car accident. Okay. And the devil tried to take me out with that. But God still has me standing.
1: Yeah. You know, a lot of people are like, oh, come on, the devil didn't try to take you out. But no, his job is to kill, steal, and destroy. And so we need to realize that we're in a spiritual battle. And anytime things come against us, it is demonic, and it's from the evil one. But obviously, we live in a fallen world. People get to make choices. But, you know, Jesus called people away from the fence. There's no one who can call Jesus Lord and then go and live an evil life if you really mean it. And he said that your actions are going to speak so much louder than your words.
6: Amen.
1: When you say, let your yes be yes and your no be no, right?
6: Amen.
1: And so, Lord, we just lift up Barbara to you tonight. We pray for your healing fire to come down on her, Lord. And I break off all discouragement. And I pray that you'd help her to see way beyond what you see, Lord. We pray for perfect peace over her eyes. And we command glaucoma to go in Jesus' name. And that she would continue to become a woman of faith, a woman of dependence, a woman who sees amazing miracles wherever she goes. And continue to use her as an intercessor and someone who trusts you, Lord. And we ask these things in Jesus' name. Amen and amen.
6: Amen. Thank you, Jesus. Glory be to God. Bless you, Pastor Mike.
1: Well, bless you too, Barbara. Thanks for listening there in Prince William County in Virginia.

0: If you're a pastor listening on WAVA, please contact me by emailing me. I'm just going to tell everyone here, Barbara, at PastorMike@thePointLive.net. I will be coming back to teach the Apostolic Entrepreneur to our WAVA listeners in that region and do a seminar on a weekend. And so that's going to be coming this fall at some point. Remember, falls all the way through December. My schedule's starting to book up, but it's all good. It's a very good thing, but through October right now. But so it's going to be either November or December. You know it's God when you come into the Baltimore area in the winter, right? Come on. So
1: Thank you, Jesus.
0: yeah, the DC area. Well, very good. I thank you that you called in tonight, and if you have any other if you have anyone that is interested in having me come in, just have them send me that email, and then I can contact them off the air. Okay, PastorMike@thePointLive.net. Okay.
1: I want to talk to Pastor Dirk tomorrow.
0: Okay, Barbara. God bless you.
1: You have a blessed
0: You have a good
1: evening.
0: weekend.
1: Thank you for your
0: Thank you. You
1: prayer.
0: too. Yeah, you're welcome. Bye
1: Amen.
0: bye.
1: Bye-bye.
0: Hallelujah. You're listening to The Point Live here on the Point Live Radio Network. We're on these stations every Saturday night all across North America, in Canada and the US. We have a lot of listeners in British Columbia, in Ontario, because of our Chicago station, but also because of our great station there in Winnipeg. I got a chance to go into the studios. I want to thank the staff of what CHVN did for us there in promoting the event. They were very kind and gracious. And that's a wonderful station, CHVN, there in Winnipeg, and it goes across Manitoba. One of the highlights of what God did Sunday night, last Sunday night in Winnipeg, hadn't even been a week yet, is that a young girl came forward who was suicidal. She was only 12 years old, and she gave her heart to Christ. She was all discouraged and oppressed and closed up, and I prayed for her, and she gave her heart to Jesus. And then she came back about a half an hour later, and she asked for more prayer. And we broke off some other things that had come against her, some unforgiveness. And that's one of the highlights that I think about. And if I would have just been able to come and pray for her, my whole trip to Winnipeg would have been worth it, and so I don't get paid to go. As a matter of fact, I sew in to some of the rental costs of some of the facilities because I believe that God has his hand on the city of Winnipeg, and they are in need right now of revival. They are in need of transformation. We had a number of guys come from the Union Gospel Mission and got very touched at the meetings there. And I got to meet the staff at the Union Gospel Mission. And if any of you are listening, thank you for taking time out just to tell me more about your ministry there in inner city Winnipeg. What a flourishing ministry, what a needed ministry. And we just pray for funds for that Union Gospel Mission, Lord, right there in downtown Winnipeg, in Jesus' name. By the way, we have a bunch of people calling in right now, so we only have one line open at 800-955-8200, and we're going to get to those callers here in a minute. But I do want to tell you this. We're going to get to Elgin here in a second. But I just want to remind you again, this is from Philippians 2. We've been talking about it tonight. Do nothing out of selfish ambition or vain conceit. Rather, in humility, value others above yourselves, not looking to your own interests, but each of you to the interests of others. In your relationships with one another, say one another, have the same mindset as Christ Jesus. What did he do? He gave up his life for his friends, for his family, for you and I, so that we might have everlasting life. Enough said about that. We got many people calling in. Let's go to Elgin, who I believe you might be in Fairfax, Virginia. Is that right? Are you in Fairfax, Elgin?
2: As bad as I get, you got a bad one, Nick. Broken. and local court cases.

0: COPD.
1: Okay. I can hear you loud and clear. I'm just going to pray right now so you don't have to strain your voice, okay?
0: Yeah, but look, what am you going to pray with me? I want to be delivered and born again. Because
1: and born again?
0: Born again because I know the truth of the word. And sometimes I said I still sin.
1: Okay. Okay.
0: I still sin. Willingly.
1: So let me ask you a question, Elgin. To you, who is Jesus Christ?
0: He's my Lord and Savior.
1: Okay, so you have him in your heart, is that correct?
0: Yeah, I have him in my heart. You know, I kind of fell away from God, but I'm coming back.
1: Amen.
0: Coming back to Christ.
1: So just pray this with me. Just say, Jesus, I thank you that you forgive me of all my sin.
0: I thank you for you forgive me of all my sin.
1: And I come back to you tonight.
0: And I come back to you tonight.
1: Surrendering my complete heart to you.
0: Surrendering my complete heart to you.
1: Because I not only believe in you.
0: I not only believe in you.
1: But I want you to fill me with your Holy Spirit.
0: But I want you to fill me with your Holy Spirit.
1: That I may know what it means to be completely free in you.
0: That I want to know what it means to be completely free in you.
1: Now I'm going to pray. Lord, I sense Elgin's confession coming back to you is real.
0: Elgin.
1: I'm going to pray this.
0: Elgin. Yeah, my name. Elgin.
1: Okay. I thank you for Elgin's commitment to you, Lord. And I pray as you help him walk this out, that you would not only cure him of cancer, we curse all cancer cells in his throat and every part of his body, but he would see how good you are, Lord, and by giving him a second, third, fourth chance to live for you, and you would meet him in the middle of his praise as he praises you with his whole being. We bless him, and we say thank you for your hand on his life, and we ask these things in Jesus' name. Amen and amen. It's just good to be able to pray together and curse cancer and tell it to go. Amen.
0: Amen, but I'm already cancer free.
1: Amen. Well, the Lord's going to restore. He's going to restore your vocal cords in Jesus' name. Yeah, that's great news. That's great news.
0: Wonderful news.
1: Yeah.
0: But I just, you know, is there such a thing where God takes his hands off of us?
1: You're asking us to pray that. Well, I'll just pray
0: I'm asking you, is there by any time that God gets fed up with us and takes his hands off of us?
1: The bottom line is God doesn't necessarily have his hands on us in any punishment. He allows us to go through difficulty on this side of eternity because we live in a fallen world. But his hands can be on us for blessing, but he doesn't ever curse his children. That's the evil one who tries to come against us, and that's why we resist him and he flees from us. And so that's why it's so important to know that. And not blame God. A lot of people do because they're angry and bitter and all that kind of thing. But
0: I would never blame God for anything.
1: Amen. Amen. Well, I appreciate you calling in tonight. We're going to go back to the phone lines. We have some more people holding. But God bless you, and thanks for listening on WAVA there in Fairfax, Virginia. Okay?
0: All right, thank you.
1: Okay, you're welcome. Have a good night. Good Labor Day weekend. Bye-bye. Hallelujah. We have two lines open right now at 800-955-8200 if you'd like to get through. Let's go to Eric, who's in Marlboro, Maryland. We got a bunch of people on the East Coast. Hey, Eric, welcome to The Point Live.
2: Thank you, Pastor Mike.
1: Yeah, what's going on with you tonight?
2: Yeah, I need prayers. I was sorted by an express wife. And we have three people here standing up. A divorce here is coming up.
1: Okay, can you get a little closer? Can you get a little closer to your phone, please, Eric? Can you hear me? I need you to get a little closer to your phone. It's hard to hear every word.
2: Okay, a few months ago, I was assaulted by my wife. And we had three legal hearings coming up.
1: Mm-hmm.
2: I also found out my wife was involved in witchcraft.
1: Okay.
2: And there's a divorce issue coming up. And these things have broken up my family.
1: Yeah.
2: So I need prayer.
1: Okay. Well, let me pray right now for you, okay?
2: Thank you.
1: Father, we come in the name of Jesus against all discouragement in Eric's life. We pray specifically, Father, that you would just make a way where it seems like there's no other way in his life right now, and that he would know that he knows that he knows that you have your hand on him. And we pray against any issues that are coming against him and his family and his friend's family. And we pray, Lord, as he stands up to do what you've called him to do, that he would be you would be glorified in it and through him. And we ask these things in Jesus' name. Amen and amen.
2: Amen. Thank you.
1: Thank you for listening in Maryland on WAVA tonight. Okay? Have a great night.
2: You're welcome. God bless you.
1: God bless you too, Eric. Okay, bye-bye. You're listening to The Point Live here on The Point Live Radio Network. We're getting ready for a break, but we're going to go to Barry, who is in Winnipeg tonight, listening on CHVN, I believe. So, hello, Barry. Welcome to The Point Live.
3: Hello, Pastor Mike.
1: Yeah, welcome. Yeah, how can we pray for you tonight, Barry?
3: Okay. What's the... Just a minute. Are you still there? I'm getting the feedback here. Just a minute.
1: Yeah, there's going to be a little feedback in your line. They're working on that on the other end.
3: Okay.
1: But we can hear you just fine. There's no feedback on our end.
3: Okay. I was supposed to come at the Canada Ann and Pembina Highway on Sunday.
1: Okay.
3: But I just too tired, and I guess the Lord's working on me. I'm 77 years of age, and I've been taking a lot of supplements and stuff. But I think I'm addicted to the prescription meds I'm on, and also okay. I think I have a. Showing me, the Holy Spirit showing me I have an addictive personality, or I've had an addictive personality as a child. I was abused, okay. I guess, emotionally from my auntie, so I struggle with lust, but I'm sort of okay. getting better and all because I just said no to the I don't need the dopamine rush from that anymore. I don't know. I'm reading his word more, and I'm getting in touch with what he really wants from me. And these drugs are just messing with my brain. And anyways, I'm going to see my doctor in October, and he's going to test me for thyroid and all the other stuff. So sort of to get me on some of the medication.
1: Well, let me pray for you right now. Okay.
3: Okay.
1: Father, we come in the name of Jesus for Barry, and we pray that he wouldn't have to take any medication because he'd heal him in Jesus' name, and that any addictions to any of these things would be broken, and that he would be restored to you as his first love, and that you'd provide for him, Lord, in the middle of this as well. with unexpected income, unexpected favor, and we say thank you that you're the God who provides for us. Even in the middle of storms, you're still there. And we just bless Barry, and we say thank you for your hand on his life. And we ask these things now in Jesus' name.
3: Thank you, Jesus. Thank you.
1: Bless you, Barry. Thank you for listening in Winnipeg tonight. Okay, you're welcome. Have a good night.
3: Okay, bye-bye.
1: Bye-bye. Mm-hmm. He's listening on CHVN there in Winnipeg. We're going to ask Mark in Vancouver, Barbara in District of Columbia, and Robin in Manassas, Virginia to hold. We're going to take a three-minute break, and then we're going to go back to you, Robin, first. During the break, and I just wanted to say one last thing before we go to the break in Philippians 2. We're to rejoice always, in what Christ is doing for us. And so it's so important to remember that he never gives up on us. And so I'm going to have George give me hand signals when we're cutting down for the 5 seconds before we go to the break, since I can't hear music or anything on my end. But it's just so good to know that God's moving tonight. We're going to be back for a whole nother hour of The Point Live in about 3 minutes or 4 minutes. So please stay with us, and we'll see you then.

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5: Point Live Radio Network. I'm so glad you're joining us tonight. We're going to be on for another hour of releasing the love and the power of the kingdom of heaven. Some of you know I just got back from 4 or 5 days in Manitoba, in Winnipeg, and it was such a joy to see many of you, our listeners in that region. We had people that drove in from out of town as well, and we just had a really good time. You know, we did. We saw deliverances and salvations and healings and people who are interested in understanding how to start a new business with the book I'm writing called Apostolic Entrepreneurship. And so it was all about kingdom entrepreneurs. And I did 6 hours of teaching last Saturday, a week ago. And I'm going to be making that book available once I finish it and sometime hopefully by the end of the year. So we'll see. I got a few things on my plate, but I'm doing the best I can to work on getting that out too. And then I just want to remind us, we're looking in Philippians 2 tonight, and I was just read verse 5, in your relationships with one another, have the same mindset as Christ Jesus, who being in very nature did not consider equality with God something to be used to his own advantage. Rather, he made himself nothing by taking the very nature of a servant, being made in human likeness, and being found in appearance as a man, he humbled himself by becoming obedient to death, even death on a cross. Therefore, since he humbled himself, therefore God exalted him to the highest place and gave him the name that's above every name, that the name of Jesus every knee should bow in heaven and on earth and under the earth, and every tongue confess that Jesus is Lord, to the glory of God the Father. Amen. So, it's so important to understand the differences between what God's doing in our lives and what the evil one's trying to do come against us, like we've been talking about tonight with several people. But Jesus made a way where it seemed like there's no other way. He defeated death on the cross himself because he was the sinless, spotless lamb. And we can get into more of that later. But I just wanted to encourage you with that tonight. We do have two lines open at 800-955-8200 if you'd like to get through. And I'll give that number out again. Let's go to Robin in Manassas, Virginia, as she is been waiting patiently. Hi, Robin. Welcome to The Point Live. Well, hold on, Robin. We're getting you on. Yeah. There we go. Hold on. Say that again. Now we can hear you.
6: Oh, okay. I just said, hi, Pastor Mike. God bless you.
5: Thank you. What's going on with you tonight? How can we pray?
6: Well, there is a bit of an echo, but I'm going to just go ahead and keep.
5: I know we're still working on talking. It, and just bear with us on that. Everyone who calls in here's the echo. Yep, it really is. So, we need to get better. The technology fixed. Go ahead.
6: Well, no, I came onto the. I feel like this is a global international prayer meeting or, you know, just a church service tonight. And I didn't want to take up time from other people calling in. But you asked if I would maybe follow up with my friend Jerry's toe.
5: Okay.
6: And so that's why I'm calling, because I just want to lift other people up. But the one thing I did want to share about last Saturday that I appreciated, it was Cody who shared his testimony, right?
5: I believe so.
6: Yes, and the fact that he wanted to commit suicide, and he went and hung out for a couple hours with some friends, and there was the dog that came up on the couch next to him and started having their puppies. Remember?
5: Mm-hmm.
6: Yes, and then Shanae called in and gave her testimony about the gangrene on her toe or her foot.
5: Right.
6: Because she called in after me. So I just wanted to say, I just praise King Jesus for the encouragement that I'm getting, because even though I know at least five or six people who are going through a bunch of huge things right now, sometimes it does get discouraging. And I know that it's the enemy that wants to use that subtle weapon against us.
5: That's
6: when
5: right.
6: We want to just be holding up other people. So I thank you for what you teach, even throughout and in between the calls.
5: I got a word. No, you're welcome. I got a word for that. You know, the Lord's calling us to go up higher. And this is the word. Mm-hmm. It's very interesting. Zacchaeus, who was a tax collector and despised and hated by all of Israel, went up higher. Do you remember what happened to him?
6: He climbed up the tree. I love the story about Zacchaeus because he was a short man. He climbed up in the tree to see Jesus.
5: So he was so hungry to see Jesus, and he was ready to receive whatever Jesus had to say to him. Now, he didn't know he was going to come right up to him, but remember, Jesus came up to him because he went up higher. He was hungry and thirsty. He could have stayed in his house, but he was on the street when Jesus was walking by.
7: And because I want to go see this guy. And he, Jesus had perked his interest by what? By the things that he said and did, by his preaching and his miracles. And so Zacchaeus was called by God, and even Jesus said to him, Zacchaeus, come on down from the tree, because I'm going to your house today.
6: I'm going to go have fellowship with you. I'm going to your house today.
7: Right. I'm going to be with you and spend time with you, and, you know, we're going to work on this together, you know, kind of thing. And obviously there was lots of things that were solved as a result of, you know, that happening, because Zacchaeus repented and gave way back more than he took in, and he repented with his lifestyle.
6: Yeah.
7: And but I just sense that, you know, we're all to go up higher like Zacchaeus and display that hunger, Lord, not my will but yours be done. And and then learn how to get out of the way. So
6: right, and to ask for the Holy Spirit to fill us to fight against the discouragement that the enemy, because there's so much news and crazy stuff around the world that I just said that to someone earlier today, what you repeated, that Jesus won't come back until everybody on the earth has had a chance to hear the gospel and believe.
7: Yeah, every tribe and tongue. You know, and there's a lot, like the other lady said, there's 360 nations, if you will, or tribes just on the islands of Indonesia alone. That's why a lot of people don't understand that. I have a master's in missions and evangelism. I've been to many nations. And, you know, when we're flying, like I'm going to Brazil next month, when we fly over the great rainforest, the Amazon rainforest, there's people groups in there that still haven't been reached because they're very difficult to reach them, you know? And it's the same with other parts of the world. They're remote areas. So,
6: yeah, and I want to be quick about this and not take your time, but see, part of what our own families can do is lay a seed. My mom's oldest sister was a nurse. She went to Cameroon, and she worked for almost what? She was with Wycliffe and the Lutheran Brethren organization in the leper colonies.
7: Oh,
6: and
7: wow.
6: She was there for 30 to 35 years. And I used to think, wow, of all things, she was a very quiet but tall woman. And she would be so brave to leave Montana and go to Africa and be there for so long. And then she'd transferred or transitioned from doing that to doing linguistics translation work and helped to translate the Book of Mark into Tupari. So I've always respected her so much, but I wanted to say quickly, I don't want to take your time, about Jerry's toe, my former, my dear friend and former car insurance agent in Texas, because I told you about she was in the military.
7: Okay.
6: Her potassium levels have been higher because she's anemic. She's probably around 100 pounds. And so they were giving her iron infusions. In the last 3 days, she's had to go to the VA hospital because her potassium levels were too high. And they've set the date for next Friday, 9/11, for the surgery to take off the toe. But if her potassium levels are too high, they can't do a full anesthesia and put her out. So they have to do local. So her dog, whose name is Rio, has been coming and putting his nose right on that toe for the last 2 weeks. So the infection is still going on. So if we want to pray for her to keep the toe, she's even thinking about her brother in case the surgery goes bad and she passes away. She's looking for people in her own family to come and be there for Daryl. So she's thinking about everything. And I just
7: feel
6: honored that she's... No, her name is Jerry. It's a female Jerry with a J.
7: Right.
6: Her dog is Rio, but she's so thoughtful. She's the oldest of seven kids.
7: Yeah.
6: She's thinking about all the rest of the family members to be there for her brother Daryl because he also needs a surgery to take out a loose bone in his... tailbone. So thank you, Pastor Mike.
7: You're welcome. Father, we lift up Jerry to you. We pray for a continued healing of that toe, Lord, that would not get amputated, that you'd bring the blood flow back into every capillary, every part of that toe in Jesus' name. And any allergic reactions or anything else that's come against her, they need to go in Jesus' name. And just heal her brother as well. Amen. Well, very good. Well, I appreciate you calling, Robin. You have a good Labor Day weekend, and we'll talk to you later, okay?
6: Thanks so much for the encouragement, and God bless you, Pastor Mike.
7: You're welcome. Thank you, Robin. Take care.
6: You're welcome. Bye-bye.
7: We have two lines open at 800-955-8200. We're going to go to Barbara in District of Columbia, then Mark in Vancouver, and then Camilla. Camellia in New Jersey. Hi, Barbara. Welcome to The Point Live.
8: Good morning. Thank you. I appreciate you so much. And I thank you for being on the air and helping people. But I need help myself because I'm in a lot of pain. And I just can't find out what's going on.
7: Yeah.
8: But yet they want to do something else, another operation. But I don't feel like I need it right now. I can't afford it because I'm here by myself. But I need prayer for my grandson. And
7: for what?
8: Moses grew up for a hearing that September the 9th, but they sent it back. So I'm praying that he'd be able to come home because he's been gone for about 10 years now.
7: Okay.
8: And he calls me, has the young lady know him.
7: Is that one of your sons, you said?
8: But I need prayer for him, but I really need for myself, too, because
7: I
8: thank God for you being there for us on this. I just have so much faith that you're going
7: to. Amen.
8: You mean well. That's what I'm talking about. And you don't be asking a whole lot of money or anything. But if you need anything, I just wish that I had somebody to. Here, so I can write it down. I know where to send something to you. A donation.
7: Well, thank you, Barbara.
8: But I
7: Barbara, tell me. Thank you.
8: So they can
7: send me you can listen at the end of the broadcast, and it's 3405 172nd Street Northeast in Arlington, Washington.
8: Is it Washington D.C.?
7: No, it's Arlington, Washington State. Yeah, it's 98223 is the zip code out here. But tell me, was that your son that you're saying that's been gone for 10 years?
8: That's my grandson.
7: Grandson. What's his name?
8: Sir.
7: What is it?
8: I didn't hear you. What?
7: His name.
8: Oh, Antonio.
7: Antonio, okay.
8: I'm a clinic.
7: Okay, let me pray for you right now, Barbara, okay?
8: Yes, sir.
7: So, Father, we come in Jesus' name for freedom in Barbara's family. We pray for Antonio that he could come and stay with his grandma and that you would just continue to be able to take care of him and that he would come to his senses and a knowledge of the truth and walk with you. We pray, Father, specifically for Barbara's health, that you would heal her body from her head to her toes and bring refreshing to her soul and just continue to help her, Lord, to lean on you in every area of her life to where she would see a good fruit coming of it because she's dependent upon you. Give her the energy she needs to be sustained and to go through each day. And we do pray for just absolute healing over her hearing and other parts of her body. And we ask all this now in Jesus' name.
8: I thank you so much for the love. I thank you so much for, because I need prayer. And
7: amen.
8: I need to keep my brain and my mind clear so I can know what's right and what's wrong.
7: Amen.
8: And I just thank God for you, because I've been in church for 80-some years, and they don't even call me, so. And
7: well,
8: I would do everything
7: welcome.
8: In the church, but that's another story. But I'm
7: well, you're welcome, Barbara. You inspire me. You inspire me, Barbara, as you continue to put one foot in front of the other And yes, each sir. Day you don't give up and you persevere.
8: Yes,
7: you know,
8: yes,
7: and you know what it says in Romans 5, that those that persevere, it leads to character, and character hope, and hope won't disappoint us because the love of God is being poured out into our hearts by the Holy Spirit. And so it's so important to just continue to walk that out, you know,
8: yes, sir.
7: And not give up, right?
8: Yeah, that's right. Yes, sir. I believe it. I thank you for the love, and I thank you for the prayers. And I'm just grateful and thankful. I stayed up tonight and came downstairs because I have my radio upstairs.
7: Right.
8: Downstairs.
7: Well, we're so glad. We're so glad you did, Barbara. We're so glad you did. You're welcome.
8: And God is,
7: and you,
8: and He's going to bless you so much. Whatever you
7: amen.
8: Ask for, believe I know because He did
7: yeah.
8: for me. He'll do it for you.
7: Amen.
8: Really, a lot of people. I have helped a lot of people, myself, my grandchildren, my stepson.
7: Yeah.
8: All of them.
7: Well, just keep praying, Barbara. Keep praying and don't give up, okay?
8: Thank you for the love. Thank you.
7: You're welcome.
8: Glory,
7: you're welcome.
8: Glory.
7: Hallelujah. That's
8: all right.
7: Okay, bless you, Barbara.
8: So
7: have a good Labor Day weekend. You're welcome.
8: Okay,
7: God bless.
8: Take care and be
7: okay.
8: safe. And
7: yeah,
8: when you
7: too.
8: Come to Washington, let me know.
7: Yeah, I will. We're going to put it all over the radio and other places.
8: Yes,
7: okay,
8: sir.
7: God bless you. Okay, take
8: God
7: care.
8: God bless you, too.
7: Bye-bye.
8: Thank you. Thank you. Thank you for the love. Bye-bye.
7: You're welcome. Bye-bye. Wow. Come on, people. You know, it's so good. I know a lot of you are listening from home and you stay up late listening to our broadcast and you get to hear the miracles and pray for people. But I'll tell you what, that blesses me. You know, you can just hear in her heart the hunger she has to just be real. You know, like she needs love. She needs someone to help her. And so this is what we get to do. We get to help people, you know, not just on the radio, but when I come to different meetings in different parts of the U.S. and the Canada, because we get to continue to help people. So I bless you all. And we do have three lines open, by the way, at 800-955-8200. Let's go to Mark in Vancouver, and then we're going to go to Camellia after that. So let's see if Mark is available. Hey, Mark, welcome to the Point Live.
9: Hi, Pastor Mike. Yeah, I was reading about Zacchaeus today, of all things. So I guess the kind of a divine appointment here. I'm going to be on Labor Day. I'm going to be evangelizing a couple of fellows, one named Raymond, one named Mike. So perhaps there's a Pastor Mike, another one in the making in Canada. Issue going on. I had a long-term relationship with a lady who lived in the same condo complex as me. Lovely lady,
7: okay.
9: Dressed really well, highly educated, a physician. And it was a little over a year ago, she moved out of the building. By that time, our relationship had kind of been on life support for about a year. I didn't know what was going on, really, but something was kind of scandalous in a way, I think. And it kind of figured out to quite some time later. Anyway, I wasn't heartbroken or anything like that, but the strangest thing was just a couple of nights ago, I had something else I wanted to talk to some fellow. I was made various phone calls and got through the fellow with the prayer ministry, and I don't know, he was just saying a few things that seemed like he was kind of discerning something about me and this former lady love of mine, and I was thinking about it tonight, is it kind of like dredging something up, and then I'm just active in ministry, you know, I'm a street evangelist and I consider myself the Forrest Gump of evangelists, but, you know, the Lord's using
7: okay.
9: me. And
7: that's good.
9: Stay with relationships,
7: so pray,
9: ministry, and also
7: pray
9: I got
7: for
9: a ministry disorder.
7: Wisdom on the relationship.
9: Yeah, the right relationship. I don't know, I've got a lady friend in Florida too, but I haven't seen her for a long time.
7: Okay. No, I get it. And for ministry. Okay, let's pray.
9: Absolutely.
7: Father, yes, I bless Mark, and I say thank you for his desire to honor you in his relationships. I pray that you'd bring him a godly wife who he would be so in love with that he can't help but want to take care of her. And I pray that if there's anything that he needs to turn from that's hindering him right now or weighing down on him, that you'd show him what those things are so he can be completely free. And I also just pray that you would continue to help him ministry-wise to reach out with your gospel and reach many, many people wherever he goes, on the streets or wherever he is, with your truth. And we love you, Jesus, and we say thank you for your hand on our lives and for what you're doing in us and through us. And we ask these things in Jesus' name.
9: Amen. Thank you, Pastor. Bless you. Happy Labor Day.
7: Thank you. Happy Labor Day to you too, Mark. Have a good rest of the weekend.
9: God bless. Okay. Bye-bye.
7: Bye-bye. Hallelujah. He's listening on KGNW, The Word, up in Vancouver. That signal goes all the way up there, and we get a lot of people in Coquitlam and other places across the Surrey and the Delta and other places there in the Lower Mainland. So we're so thankful for each of you that listen and call in or even come to meetings when you can. We have four lines open right now at 800-955-8200 so that you can get through. Again, that number is 800-955-8200. Please call in, and I'm looking forward to seeing what God's going to do the rest of this half an hour or so that we have left. Let's go to Camelia, who's in Hamilton, New Jersey tonight. And hold on one second, Camelia. We just got to get you connected here. There we go. And you're on. Hi, Camelia.
10: Yeah. Good evening, Pastor Mike.
7: Yeah, good evening. What's going on with you tonight?
10: First of all, I would like to inform you about the person. Actually, there is a couple that we are friends with over to Romania, and okay. You prayed for the husband. At that time, I told you that he is a manager, and he encountered. I have an echo. It's hard for me to speak, but it's okay.
7: Yeah, I know it is. You just gotta fight through it. Sorry about that.
10: Yeah. So she had a very tough surgery over in Turkey, and now she has to do the last leg. And today they live in for Bucharest for this last step of the surgery. But it's interesting that last time when I asked prayer for this friend, you observed by the inspiration and revelation from the Holy Spirit that he needs to forgive some people. And this really happened, because when he was in hospital, he asked some particular person to come to him, and he wanted to have good relationships and to forgive and to be forgiven. And he was such a light and such an example for everybody there and for us who heard about this.
7: Yeah.
10: So it was very important. Yeah.
7: Okay. And what's his name again?
10: His name is Gelu. G-E-L-U.
7: Okay.
10: Yeah. And for my husband and me, if it's possible, we would like to live with much more purity in life, in the relationship with the Lord, in a relationship with others, because it's good to have this purity in the heart, and but it's hard to keep it.
7: So, so just have a strengthened relationship with the Lord as you minister to others. Is that what you're saying?
10: Yes. But to keep yourself somehow, I don't know how to explain, because there are all kinds of situations and the oppression for the enemy that, exactly as you said this evening, discourages you. And we need to keep ourselves encouraged.
7: That's right. Well, why don't you agree with me? Why don't you lead in prayer, and I'm going to agree with you and our listeners, just because I think it's going to come more directly from you, and you'll be able to pray specifically for these situations, if you don't mind, yeah. And I'll agree with you, okay?
10: Yeah.
7: Just say Heavenly Father, and then whatever's on your heart.
10: Dear Heavenly Father, we honor you, we praise you for all the help that you gave us until now. We thank you that you are willing to listen our prayers, and not only what we speak, but what comes from our heart, because it comes as a cry, and you know the root of that cry. So we pray for Jello, Heavenly Father, that only what blesses him indeed, how you want this to be, this surgery, this last leg of the surgery, how to be done at the time as you consider that needs to be done. And Lord, let it be a blessing for Jello and for the others, Lord, who assist this pieces of blessings, that of miracles that you did in his life. And above all, Lord, shine upon him, shine upon his life, Lord, make him sure of the blessing of salvation, Lord. And please, I pray that through him, because he has other people who work for him, I pray that you will touch the heart of the other people, and he will be a light for them, and the other workers will, Lord, will turn to you, because this will be the most important thing, Lord, that maybe he does not realize now what is the most important, because it's normal to think about his health, but you want to make him also a light for many others. So we thank you, Lord, for everything that you will do, Lord. We thank you.
7: Yes, Lord. In Jesus' name, go ahead.
10: Yeah. I pray, Lord, not only for us, I pray for your children in general, Lord. I heard this expression that we leak word, we leak holiness, we leak this faith that we want to keep so much. And Lord, even so, it's a normal process of leaking. We still want to keep, Lord, what you want and what you taught us to be most important. And I know it's
7: That's
10: our
7: right.
10: faith, but we want this faith to be, Lord, a cleansed, a pure faith. So help us with this, Lord. You know for every one of us what is necessary. And we thank you for what you do in us and with us.
7: Yes.
10: In the wonderful name of your beloved Son, Jesus Christ, we pray.
7: Amen. Amen. Mulcha mask. So thank you. Thank you, Camelia. No, it's just good to, I agree with you, and so do our listeners. And, you know, I just want to say a couple words. You know, first of all, as part of the body of Christ, as a leader in the body of Christ, it's so wonderful for me to meet people from other nations who love Jesus, right? Who speak a different language, who can speak their people's language, and be a bright light. I've been to Romania, as you know. You know, one of the highlights, and I was in a town called Craiova, and while I was there, I got to lead people to Christ. I was down in, was Craiova where Ceausescu was from? Is that correct? Where was he from?
10: He was not from that city, but from a village in that region.
7: Okay, so he was near Craiova?
10: Okay.
7: Yes. I went to several cities, though, and I was able to preach outside with translators. And in some of the cities, people would come to Christ, and they would, and I had some books in Romanian to give them. In one case, it was a veterinarian, and it was amazing how radical the transformation was as he was listening. You know, and this wasn't long after Ceausescu had been taken from power. It was in the early 90s.
5: And so, yeah. You know, there were still just a lot of things that hadn't changed yet across Romania, right? And so...
10: It was a revival then.
5: Right,
10: now,
5: right.
10: We need another revival.
5: Yeah, yeah, amen. So, anyway, it's my heart to not only, you know, do ministry here in the U.S. and Canada, but to go all over the world and release what I carry to pray for people and teach people and encourage people and help them to be raised up, to give them hope that they too can,
10: amen,
5: you know, be used by God in mighty ways with their lives and their gifts and the calling that's on them, and pray for them. And so I got to pray for a lot of young men that were out of the Headley Correctional Facility, listening on CHVN there in the meetings over this last weekend. You know, they were in jail for a long time. And I'm sure Jesse's listening tonight. He was there at the meetings, and God really touched him and Kevin and a couple other guys, Cody, Josh. He really touched these guys. And, you know, when I see a hunger in people like that, I get excited because I know that they're the next generation to go out into the streets and the highways and the byways and lead others to Christ. And so, you know, that's why I go to spend 4 or 5 days in a city like Winnipeg, for example. And I'm in the middle of one of my busiest seasons right now in my business that I own. But when the Lord tells me to do something, I'm going to do it. And, you know, I'm getting ready to go to Brazil in October. And there's just a lot of opportunity to release the kingdom and demonstrate it with love and power. That's all I can say. And so I know you and your husband are interested in continuing to do that. So I bless you guys as well. And I know we have a lot of our listeners who are interested in that as they learn how to be equipped. And that's a key word for some of you that are listening tonight. God wants to equip you with the ability to, you know, share your faith, to get out and to be an evangelist, to be a teacher, to be someone who can help people understand how to pray for each other and teach them, you know, the Word of God. And so, anyway, I just wanted to add all that. And I appreciate you, Camelia. I pray that you have a great rest of the Labor Day weekend here. And yes, Lord, we pray for Romania, for revival to come again, to not only Romania, but the Romanians all over the world, even here in the U.S., and that you would not just cause them to get comfortable in the blessings, but to cause them to be so on fire with the blessings that they can't help but share their faith with those who are hurting and those who don't understand. And that you draw these men and women and children to yourself, just like you did Sunday night in Winnipeg when some of these young people came to know you as well. And we ask these things in Jesus' name. Amen. Amen.
10: Amen. Amen. I heard that Generation Z is now the one that it's focused. And
5: that's
10: actually
5: right.
10: Our prayers has to be focused on them for revival.
5: That's right. Amen. For revival. Well, you have a great rest of the Labor Day weekend, Camelia. Thank you for calling in tonight, okay?
10: You're welcome. God bless you.
5: Yeah. God bless you, too.
10: And we will pray for what you told.
5: Amen. Thank you. Okay, bye-bye. You're listening to The Point Live here on The Point Live Radio Network. On these stations, we're on every night, every Saturday night from 8 to 10 Pacific. That's 11 to 1 Eastern in Chicago and San Antonio in the Midwest. We're on from 10 to midnight. And Mountain Time, it's 9 to 11. If you are interested in learning more about our radio ministry, our website is thepointlive.net, and you can give generously there. You'll get a tax receipt for whatever you sow into that. There's a Canadian link and a U.S. link. And then I also want to say that I'm so thankful for each of you who have continued to pray for all the things that God's called us to do, because we get a chance then to be a blessing to so many people. And so the number to get through tonight is 800-955-8255.
7: 8200 if you'd like to call in for prayer. Again, that number is 1-800-955-8200, 8200. And we love, again, to pray with you and for you. Before we go back to the phone lines, I want to remind you of that we've been reading through Philippians 2, and we just read through verse 9. Verse 10 says that at the name of Jesus, every knee should bow in heaven and on earth and under the earth, and every tongue acknowledge that Jesus Christ is Lord, to the glory of God the Father. Do everything without grumbling. Therefore, my dear friends, as you have always obeyed, not only in my presence, but now much more in my absence, continue to work out your salvation with fear and trembling, for it is God who works in you to will and to act in order to fulfill his good purpose. So, that's what God wants to do. He wants you to know that he's got his hand on you, and he wants to fulfill his good purpose through us. Again, look what it says, verse 12, therefore, my dear friends, as you have always obeyed, not only in my presence, but now much more in my absence, continue to work out your salvation with fear and trembling. And I'll talk about that in a minute. For it is God who works in you to will and to act in the order to fulfill his good purpose. You know, when you work out your salvation with fear and trembling, you're basically saying, God, I respect you so much, and I want to follow you all the days of my life. And as you declare these things, God's working his purpose-driven plan, if you will, to fruition. It's God who works in you to will and to act in order to fulfill his good purpose. So, I could say more on that, but we have people waiting. Let's go ahead and go to Priscilla, who is in, are you in Arlington?
11: Odenton,
7: Maryland. There you go. Odenton. I know,
11: yes,
7: Odenton.
11: Yes.
7: So very good. How can we pray for you tonight? You have a praise report, it looks like?
11: Well, I have a praise report, and okay, it's a continuation. I called about a couple months ago,

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2: I'm in 96, my husband in 99, my brother in 23, and lots of loss. So I know that God is still with me. Thank you. And I'm an evangelist. Praise God.
3: Right.
2: So I'm asking the Lord to give me, pour more into me to be able to share.
3: Okay. Well, let's pray right now.
2: Thank you.
3: Father, thank you for Priscilla's desire to be available. That's what I hear her saying, just available to not only you, but to all the people around her, Lord, when she can boldly proclaim your truth. And we do say thank you that you're working in this situation with her daughter and our granddaughter. We pray that you would continue to draw her to a deep relationship with you, Lord, and that you would just continue to encourage each person, Lord, in Priscilla's family. And we bless her. We ask you to fill her and encourage her tonight. And we ask these things in Jesus' name.
2: In Jesus' name.
3: Amen and amen.
2: Amen
3: and
2: amen. Thank you.
3: No, you're welcome.
2: Thank you.
3: And you have a great rest of the weekend, okay?
2: Thank you. You too as well.
3: Okay. God bless. Bye-bye. Priscilla's listening on WAVA there in Washington, D.C. Let's go to Dolores, who I believe is out there, too, somewhere in the D.C. area. Hi, Dolores. Welcome to The Point Live.
4: Hello. Thank you.
3: Yeah, you're welcome. There's a little bit of an echo, so try to overlook that. But how can we pray for you tonight?
4: The enemy is working hard at me. God bless, and he has made a tremendous blessing. And
3: okay. The
4: enemy knows, and he wants to take me down.
3: Okay. Well, what kind of right does he have? What kind of right does he have to take you down?
4: He ain't got none.
3: Amen. So
4: none.
3: If we need to close a door or two of any bitterness or unforgiveness or anything like that, let me know. Okay?
4: Yes.
3: There is.
4: The envy, they see the work of God. What I've done was help someone over 50 years ago.
3: Okay.
4: And I kept right on doing it until it was completed.
3: Mm-hmm.
4: And now the enemy wants to take it because God getting ready to build a new highway system in the area.
3: Okay.
4: And they want the property, but that's okay. They can, I'm willing to let them have the property, but there's the people that are on the outside that see the blessing coming, and they just
3: how can I just pray against this spiritual attack is basically what you're asking.
4: Yes, bind it up, and
3: okay,
4: you can put it at the gates of hell. Put it there.
3: Okay. Amen. And then you have some swelling on your legs too.
4: Oh yeah, you know it went away when you were preaching.
3: Come on.
4: When you were ministering, yeah, it went right down.
3: That's so good.
4: Yeah.
3: Well, let me pray for you right now, okay? Let me pray.
4: Okay, thank
3: you. Father, we say thank you for just coming. We come against all demonic oppression, trying to discourage. And any heaviness that's coming right now in Dolores, we command to go to

0: the abyss in Jesus' name, go. And
1: Oh,
0: we
1: yeah.
0: just say thank you for that you have your hand on her life. She said that she wants to get some things cleaned up around her house. I pray that you'd help her to do that, Lord. And we just bless her. We say thank you for your hand on her life and for your blessing her
1: Yes.
0: family through her as well in reciprocal nature, just blessing them. And
1: Yes,
0: we say
1: Lord
0: thank you
1: Jesus.
0: again for your perfect love. And we ask this all
1: Perfect.
0: in Jesus' name. This
1: Yes,
0: perfect love that casts out all fear, right?
1: it does. I can
0: Yep.
1: feel a different man. Just
0: Amen.
1: connected to that after spirit.
0: Amen.
1: Yeah.
0: Well, very good. Well, we bless you, Dolores, and we're wrapping up here, so we got to go to our next callers. But you have a great rest of the weekend, okay?
1: Okay, thank you very much.
0: You're welcome.
1: Okay.
0: Thank you. Okay, we'll
1: Yeah.
0: talk to you later.
1: Bye-bye.
0: Okay, bye-bye. Hallelujah. We have four lines open at 800-955-8200, but we're also almost out of time, so we could probably get one or two more. Let's go to Lucia, who's in Coquitlam, British Columbia, listening there on C on Coquitlam's right across the border there. So you're listening to KGNW or The Word. How can we pray for you tonight, Lucia?
2: Well, I am, and my heart is kind of breaking from United States and Canada, and I've been thinking if we can have a prayer line from West Coast to the East Coast in United States and Canada, that this free trade will be resolved in peace and harmony. What is the best for United States and the best for Canada?
0: Yeah.
2: It's making me feeling really down at the things
0: Yeah.
2: that's
0: Well,
2: been
0: let me
2: saying, and
0: pray. You know, I've been reading articles on both sides of it, and being that I have such a love for the people of Canada, you know, it's been hard for me too. But I also know that that's why I pray for godly leadership, right? That they make godly decisions. And you know, one of
2: me
0: the things
2: too.
0: that's been One of the things that's been happening is that China has been trying to dump a bunch of goods in Canada, and then they're pushing them through to the US, and so China's getting around the tariffs by doing that. And so there's just a lot of illegal activity they're trying to end as a result of these tariffs. And all I know is that, you know, God is in control. And that's why we got to pray for these people. And they're going to be held accountable for whatever they do. And so we
2: And
0: need to
2: we
0: trust.
2: want God that are being controlled, and
0: Yeah.
2: we want the best because we don't want the devil to control our people, the leaders
0: Exactly.
2: of our countries.
0: Right. So I agree. Let me pray right now, okay?
2: Yes, please.
0: Father, in the name of Jesus, we pray for peace for Canada and the U.S. in these trading talks. We pray for you to make a way where it seems like there's no other way. We pray again for godly leadership for the Canadian Prime Minister, for the governors and leaders, mayors of all the towns across Winnipeg and Manitoba and across Canada. We pray for your hand to guide them in this endeavor. And that it would be clearly written, and they would get breakthrough, Lord. That they would get breakthrough in Jesus' name.
2: And we pray the
0: Amen.
2: same from the United States. They do the same thing,
0: Yes.
2: that the Lord would guide them. And
0: Yes,
2: no
0: Lord.
2: lies, no lies. I don't like lies at
0: That's right.
2: all.
0: Yes, Lord. In Jesus' name.
2: In Jesus' precious name, to for his
0: Hallelujah.
2: intervention in both countries.
0: That's right. Well, Lucia, we appreciate you calling from Coquitlam tonight. You know, it's definitely been something that's on my heart as well. So I appreciate you. You have a great rest of the evening, okay?
2: Thank you. Thank you for
0: You're welcome.
2: praying.
0: You're
2: Bye-bye.
0: welcome. God bless. Bye-bye. You're listening to The Point Live here on the Point Live Radio Network. And I just want to say this, that as we're wrapping down in the last 5 or 6 minutes. If you want to quickly get in, we can pray for you. 800-955-8200. We'd really do want to pray for you and what's going on in your life before the end of the hour here. And again, 800-955-8200. Hey, I'll just say this again. We do have a sponsor. It's called the Stem Cell Patches. LifeWave Corporation is the name of the company. It's $1 billion now, multi-millionaires, but it's amazing what God can do with one vision. And those patches are, they work. I had neuropathy in my left and right legs, mostly my, I believe it was my right leg, could hardly walk and it was tingling. No, my left foot, under at the bottom of my left foot, was all swollen. And I started wearing these patches, and within 6 months, all of that went away. So they're stem cell activation patches. You can learn about them at this website, whatavyouheard.com. And then secondly, we just have that the number to call is 210-573-2900 for more information. 210-573-2900. And looks like we're getting one more call here, and I think we'll have time to take that call. And then, yeah, we will. But that helps. The stem cell patches help the radio ministry. Again, 210-573-2900. Call with, if you have questions or want to order that, you can text as well, and they'll get back to you. But these stem cell patches, a portion of the, what you purchase goes back to the radio ministry, so which is really good. So let's go to Tim, who's in Red Deer, who has some foot pain. And we're going to bring you on right now, Tim. Welcome to The Point Live.
3: Hi, Pastor Mike. Thanks for taking my call.
0: You're welcome. How long have you had this foot pain?
3: Well, I dropped a piece of dye on it that weighed about 200 pounds last Friday.
0: Okay.
3: Yeah.
0: Well, that's pretty traumatic. So, Lord, we come against even the memories against this from this accident, or Tim, and we command all trauma to go in Jesus' name. Say go in Jesus' name.
3: Go in Jesus' name.
0: Just take a deep breath. And Father, I pray for gauze, hydroperoxide, all these things, Lord, that can help just continue to heal physically, but we pray that you'd heal supernaturally as well, and not just emotionally, but supernaturally, so that Tim would know your nearness. As we draw near to you, you draw near to us, you tell us, Lord, and so help Tim to see your hand on his life and in your goodness.
3: When I was at the hospital, I had like super high blood pressure. And
0: okay.
3: They were worried about that. So, yeah.
0: And how's that doing now?
3: Pardon me?
0: How's the blood pressure doing now?
3: Well, it was still pretty high the other day. 190 or over 136, I think.
0: Okay. Like that. Yeah. So, Lord, just continue to help any stress levels or anxiety, fear in Tim's life to go in Jesus' name, and that you'd help him to flourish at his job. And we bless him, Lord, wherever he goes, whatever he puts his hands to, bless him in Jesus' name. Amen. It's good
3: thank
0: to hear
3: you,
0: your voice, Tim. God bless you. You have a good night.
3: Yeah, thank you. Lord told me to call.
0: Amen. There you go.
3: Thank
0: you're
3: you
0: listening.
3: Much.
0: You're welcome.
3: Yep.
0: Bye-bye.
3: Bye. God bless.
0: Bless you, too. Hallelujah. Well, as we're winding down, you know, I'm thankful every time that I get a chance to be on the radio with all y'all, as they say in the South. Means everybody in the North, or you guys, there's all these slang things, right? And every time I go to a different place, I try to learn about, you know, some of their slang to show that I appreciate their culture. But you have been listening to The Point Live Radio Ministry. We're on these stations every Saturday night from 10 to midnight. I'm sorry, that's 10 to midnight Central Zone, but it's 8 to 10 here in Seattle. And so thank you for praying. Thank you for going to our website, thepointlive.net. And thank you for taking the chance to just pray about what you can sow back into this radio ministry. Because every dime is accounted for and it helps with our airtime. So I hope you all have a good Labor Day weekend, as you probably are going to do some barbecuing and other things. And I'm just thankful right now for God's goodness and for his purposes that are prevailing. And so, again, we'll be on next week, Lord willing. And I'm going to be on the road a little bit, but I'll be able to do it just like I am right now. And God is good, like I said. Thank you for listening. And until next Saturday night, we're going to be on for two more hours next Saturday night. And remember, I'm going to be doing some more seminars on the Apostolic Entrepreneur probably in this fall. And that's it. That's a wrap.

0: Thank you so much for your prayer request and for listening to the show. 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
0: 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Dennis Prager, Mike Gallagher, Sebastian Gorka, Hugh Hewitt, Charlie Kirk. 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
4: Welcome to Focus on the Family's weekend broadcast. We hope the following program will challenge you and encourage you in your faith journey.
5: And when you change what you think about, you're changing what your brain is structurally for the purpose of helping you. And that's exactly the same kind of thing as I do with surgery. So this idea of self-brain surgery is you can change what your life looks like by changing how you think about things.
4: That's Dr. Lee Warren sharing about God's incredible creation of the human brain and how you have choices to literally make your brain better. I'm John Fuller, and welcome to a fascinating conversation today on Focus on the Family with Jim Daly.
6: John, I'm so looking forward to the discussion today because I think sometimes in the Christian community, we don't see science for what it is, which is the discovery of God's creation. Mm-hmm. That's how the early scientists looked at it, how they, Newton, in discovering and figuring out calculus and, you know, because he felt if this is a created universe, then there's a way to know the created universe, mm-hmm. right? We just need to find out what God intended and how he built it. And today's discussion is going to be fascinating because we have a very special guest, Dr. Warren, who's a neurosurgeon. And that area of brain science, brain research, it is a fascinating field.
4: It is. And he's captured some of his insights in a terrific book called The Life-Changing Art of Self-Brain Surgery. Love the title, and we'll encourage you to get a copy of that today.
6: Dr. Warren, it's great to have you back. It's been some time, 2021, I think, when we had you here last time. So thank you.
5: Thank you. It's great to be back with you guys. Thank you so much.
6: You know, let's kick it off right there. Let's knock this down. So many of us in the Christian community, we struggle a bit with that bridge into science. To me, it's exciting because I think more and more right now, science is proving creation, that there is a creator. Let me give you one that I found in some of the research and have you respond. The telomeres, and these are the caps of your DNA, right? And the longer your telomeres, the more likely you'll have a longer life. You will live a longer life. And they're looking at that score saying what predicts a longer telomere in your genetic makeup is less stress in your life as a child. So if you have an absent father, and they connected those dots saying, if your dad is loving in the home, present with you, your telomeres are going to be longer and you should have a longer life. This is like right out of scripture.
5: It's right out of scripture.
6: What do you say about that kind of observation that we're learning now?
5: Well, I think that the thing I've tried to sum up and I've been looking at for many years is that every time scripture writes a prescription for human flourishing, science eventually comes along and says, guess what we figured out? And it always lines up. That's exactly what we see with DNA. You know, stress when you're younger shortens your lifespan.
6: Yeah, it's so fascinating to me. You know, even in your research in the book, you mentioned this idea of genetics having a role and brain science having a role in generational difficulty. And you think again of scripture where it says the sins of the father will rest upon, you know, the third and fourth generation, something like that. When you read that scripture as a neurosurgeon, knowing the research that you have, how do you translate that?
5: Well, we always kind of talk about that like it's a threat, like, right? God's going to do something bad to your kids if you don't live a certain way. But what we've sort of figured out through the science of epigenetics is it's really just a warning. Like the things that you do in your life, the things you think about, the way you live your life affects the genetic makeup of your kids when they start. And that's the bad news, so to speak, that your kids can be born with some burdens that they didn't need to have. But the good news is we know now that you can reverse all those things. If you figure out how to manage things well in your life, all those genetic starting points can be switched off and you can develop a more healthier and longer life if you get it right in your generation. And that can be passed on to your kids.
6: Mm-hmm. And we're going to talk about how you can begin to do that. And I know some people are going, oh, wait a minute, this lack of leaning on God. You're not saying that at all. This
5: not
6: is to lean on God, the designer, to better understand his blueprint for how life lives. You know, when we become Christians, and there's people listening and watching who are not believers. We know that through our research, and we're grateful that you're listening. And we, with all our heart, want you to come into a relationship with Christ.
5: Yeah.
6: But in that context, as a scientist, as a neurosurgeon, when we read those scriptures, it really is kind of a blueprint for how God intends for us to live a good life in him, right?
5: That's right.
6: Describe that.
5: So Jesus said in John 10:10, he gave us this dichotomy. The thief comes to steal and kill and destroy. I came that you might have life and have it abundantly. And so that's this idea that we're supposed to have a life of fulfillment while we're here. Not our circumstances, but the way we feel, the way we manage things. And so what we're learning through science is if you think about the right things in the right way, your brain makes structural changes to improve your physiology and your life gets better, regardless of your external circumstances. So scripture and science, again, lining up. So the idea that if you come to a relationship with your creator, you start to see his plan and his design for your life, that turns out to be what science is showing us all along.
6: You know, when we get into it now, when you look at brain science, for so long we've been told these things are fixed. In other words, if you have behavioral issues, these are things that are immutable and can't be fixed. But again, brain science is saying, not so fast. In that context, what has modern brain science revealed and completely challenged in that area?
5: Yeah, it's been amazing since the 1950s when they gave us the structure of DNA, the whole prevailing doctrine of science in general, and that leads to psychology and therapy and general, the opinion of everybody in society, is that the brain that we have creates the life that we have. The genetics, your upbringing, things that can affect your brain, all determine what kind of capabilities and possibility you have for your life. So everybody thinks that if you get the wrong brain, you get the wrong life. And then 21st century neuroscience comes along with functional imaging and shows us that your brain is structurally changing itself every second of every day of your entire life. It's never been the same brain 2 days in a row. And the primary driver of those structural changes turns out to be the things that you most frequently think about and the perspective from which you think about them. And that's why all of a sudden you start reading scripture like Romans 12 about renewing your mind. And you start seeing that the Bible had it right all along. Again, that what you think about turns your brain into what it is. It's never been that your brain determines who you are. It's what you think about determines what your brain becomes.
6: You know, those that would preach like this message of positive talk, I mean, someone like Tony Robbins, I don't know him, he's probably a great guy. But in other words, you can just positively talk yourself into a greater place, a greater wealth, greater social skills, whatever it might be, more friends, etc. I would think those people are tapping into a bit of this, but describe the difference, what you're talking about spiritually and physiologically, the right. difference.
5: So I want to make a very clear distinction between this whole doctrine of sort of manifesting a better life and all of that and what we're talking about from scripture and science properly applied, is that there is some truth to the fact that the way you think about things affects the things that happen to you. And there's all kinds of science around how our brains affect other people, even nonverbally. So there are mirror neurons and electromagnetic field that we put off and all of that. And you can increase your chances of having better circumstances by changing how you think, because it makes your brain and your body and your emotions line up with other people's in a different way. So there's some truth to that. The real truth underlying all that, though, is that the way God made our brains is we have a system called the reticular activating system that actually filters what we see and perceive in the environment around us.
6: And so say that again, what it is?
5: The reticular activating system is a system of neurons in your brainstem that when you tell your brain that you are going to look out for something, like I'm going to have a lousy day, for example, your brain begins to filter to show you things in the environment to reinforce what you've told it to be looking out for. This is why scripture is always telling us to rejoice in all of our circumstances, to keep a positive attitude, to look for things to be thankful for. Because if you're looking for things to not be thankful for, you're going to find a lot of them, because your brain will literally try to show you the environment that you're looking for. And so it's not magic. It's the way God made our minds to help us see the world that he's put out there. There's always possibility around us, and there's always trouble. He says, look for the positive, because that's going to help you make your brain function as best it can.
6: Yeah. I know you're a neurosurgeon, a psychologist or psychiatrist. What they're dealing with high levels of anxiety and depression in the culture right now, how does a person that wakes up already predisposed to kind of thinking fearfully of everything around them, right. structurally, how do they begin to rethink that when that's your pattern?
5: So the first thing is to realize that the research shows that a large percentage of the automatic things that we think and feel, so these thoughts that pop into our heads or these moods kind of come upon us, a large percentage of those are not based on anything that's real. They're just based on your brain trying to make sense out of the environment or out of your past experience. And so if you're used to feeling a certain way all the time, your brain will sort of wake you up feeling that way. But as soon as you learn that you can start to ponder things from a different perspective, and your brain will begin to reinforce what you're telling it to focus on, your mood will follow that. The psychology is very clear now. The people who learn to think more positively, again, not false positivity, but to think more realistically, that I have some control and some agency in what I feel and what my life turns out to be if I choose to renew my mind, like the Bible says. So I would say, if you're struggling with mood or affect, like, understand that you're not the victim of that. You don't have to respond to what your brain and your emotions are telling you. You can literally use your mind to control your brain from the top down and decide rather how you want to feel and begin to make that more real.
6: Now, in that context, that sounds a bit like rerouting your neuropathways, which is something science is working with people that struggle with anxiety or depression. Yeah. Describe what that means, rerouting neuropathway. That's what you're saying, but yeah. For the layman, what is that really doing?
5: Really important to understand. It sounds like sort of a self-help kind of gimmicky way of thinking about things. It sounds like a metaphor. It's actually real. It's that your brain works by connecting neurons to other neurons and then groups of neurons to other groups of neurons. That those are called synapses, these little connections. They're physical wires, like these wires on these microphones, that connect different parts of your brain. And the science shows now that when you think about one thing and not another thing, you literally degrade the old pathway that was there and lay down the pipes, the wiring, for a new connection between neurons that wasn't there before. So you literally are structurally rewiring your brain in a real physical way that can be measured. So changing how you think, that's what Philippians 4 is all about, by the way. Like, if you want to be less anxious, be grateful, think about different things, and you'll be guarded by peace. That literally makes structural changes in your brain. And we know now, within seconds to minutes of changing the things you ponder, you're making new pathways to your brain. So it's not metaphor, it's mechanism of how we can create this life that Jesus said he came here to give us.
6: You know, I need to ask this question, because someone who struggles with anxiety or any, you know, difficulty in their emotional structure, it can sound so easy, but it hasn't worked for me. It doesn't, I mean, I wake up every day fearful, and I live in that place. So I just want to, how would you speak to a patient, in other words, that struggles with that? And you know, there is help. There are ways, there's clinics that people can certainly go to.
5: That's right.
6: That help them in this regard. But I'm mindful of that person that is suffering and feels like this is too thin.
5: Well, let me just first of all say, I'm here primarily today not as an expert, not as a neurosurgeon, not as a somebody pontificating about this, but as a bereaved father who lost a son, as a PTSD victim from the Iraq War. I've been in this place, and the reason I'm doing this research and writing this book is because I resonate with that person that's feeling that. And so it's not a character flaw to feel bad or to have emotions that are pushing you around. But the thing you need to understand is the reason you feel that so strongly every day is because your brain has automated that as a pathway. And the good news is, as soon as you start to pursue a different pathway, your brain will begin to automate that and to try to make that new neural environment and neurochemical environment real and more powerful for you. So this can be managed and can be overcome no matter where you start. If you need professional help, those folks know how to help you get to that new place. God's given you the mechanism. It's already inside you. And I think the prevailing thing we need to know is we're designed for this kind of healing. Mm. We're not designed to stay broken.
6: Dr. Warren, with Mitch, I mean, they will say, they being psychologists, etc., that the most difficult experience in life is a parent losing their son or daughter. You mentioned Mitch. What happened? What were the circumstances around that?
5: We don't really know. Jim, he and his best friend were stabbed to death in the same house on the same night. They never solved the crime. They came up with theories, but never gave us any more information than that. And so not only did we lose a child, but we didn't know what happened, and we never were able to
6: How
5: know.
6: Old was he?
5: He was 19.
6: Oh, my goodness.
5: And so you're right. That was remains the most difficult season that we've ever been through. And then wrapped in all that mystery, it made it harder to process.
6: You know, given you've experienced something that heart-wrenching, I mean, how did you and your wife just begin to climb out of that place?
5: So it actually turns out that it was kind of brain science and faith working together that helped us navigate that. We were at the time working in an Auburn University campus, and the building we worked in was doing this brain imaging, 21st century brain imaging, and we had a chance to watch some of that research one day. And we went down to the scanner, and they had a woman in the scanner watching. We were watching her brain be scanned, and functional imaging allows you to see what the brain is doing, not just what it looks like. And they spoke into the woman's ear, and they said, "Mrs. Johnson, think about the worst thing you've ever felt in your whole life." And we thought, well, we know what that is for us. And we watched the screen change as she thought about the worst moment of her life. We watched the neurotransmitters in her brain change, and the fear center of her brain light up. And then shortly after that, we saw her physiology change as her blood pressure went up and her heart rate spiked and all of that. So we watched her thinking turn into brain activity that turned into body activity. And then they said, okay, stop thinking about that, and now think about the best day of your life. And shortly after she changed what she thought about, her frontal lobes came online, her amygdala fear center calmed down, and her blood pressure came down, her heart rate came down. We saw it in real time, thinking, changing brain, changing body. And Lisa, my wife, said that reminded her of Philippians 4, where it says, if you want to be less anxious, be grateful. Like, think about something better, all those different thought transplants you could do. And just as clear as I'm talking to you now, I heard this message from the Lord, like that when I do brain surgery, I'm intentionally making a structural change in somebody's brain to try to help them. And when you change what you think about, you're changing what your brain is structurally for the purpose of helping you. And that's exactly the same kind of thing as I do with surgery. So this idea of self-brain surgery is you can change what your life looks like by changing how you think about things. And I realized in that moment, I can't change having lost my son. So if I want to feel better, I've got to change how I think about losing my son. Mm. So can I make it legacy? Can I think of some way to make his loss a gain for us, for not for us personally, but to help other people through it? Can I turn it into some purpose? And so then my life became about, like, how do I use this to help somebody find the footing that I was trying so desperately to find? How can I find scripture that reinforces this idea that my brain can change if I change my thinking? And that's really when it began to heal for me, Jim.
6: I mean, Dr. Warren, that's a beautiful example of how to heal.
4: Mm. 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
4: Thanks for listening to Focus on the Family. Let's resume now with the balance of today's programming.
6: Dr. Warren, you describe a fascinating experiment with mice and cherry blossoms.
8: Yeah.
6: My son, who's doing his master's in biochemistry, knew about this research and was really interested in it as well. But describe its outcomes and what caught your attention.
8: Right. This is this theme of epigenetics, that the research of epigenetics came out of this type of work. They looked at mice and they exposed them to a powerful smell. They used cherry blossoms. Apparently mice like cherry blossoms. And when they could see that the mice, their male mice, were reacting to the smell, they would shock them. So they basically taught these mice to be afraid of the smell of cherry blossoms. And then they studied their DNA, and what they found is that they made powerful switches in the expression of their fear molecules, their stress hormones, in the sperm cells of these male mice in response to that threat, and that could be inherited. So basically down to four generations, they figured out that shocking the great-grandparent would produce babies born down to four generations with abnormal stress responses, elevated cortisol levels. So these mice were born afraid of the smell of cherry blossoms, even though they had never experienced adversity in response to that threat. And so that says, again, things that happen in your life can affect your generations. That's been replicated in humans, by the way, in Holocaust survivors. They found that down to four generations, the children or great-grandchildren of Holocaust survivors can be born with abnormally high cortisol and abnormal stress responses. And so that tells us that things that happened before we were ever born affect how we feel inside. The good news is, in mice and in humans, that's been shown that you can reverse those changes in one generation. So if you are born, for example, stressed by things you didn't experience, and you do the work to learn how to manage that in your lifetime, your children will be born with a more normal stress response than you were. So that means you can fix it. That's why God says down to 1,000 generations, we'll get it right. We'll make it better. So there's great hope in learning how to get this right in your lifetime.
6: Yeah.
4: I'm really intrigued, Dr. Warren, by doing the work. And I'm thinking of those of us in the adoptive community or foster care space, children who've gone through deep trauma and difficulties that they can't control. These things happen to them. What does doing the work mean for us as parents or caregivers or family members when we have somebody in our life who's been really traumatized?
8: I think the first thing is to really buy into the truth that your system was designed by your loving Creator to give you an opportunity for your life to feel better than it has felt in the past. So things that weren't your fault, things that you went through, things that you experienced, things you inherited, don't have to be the future for you. And so we've learned from the trauma research, for example, that it's never really been about the trauma that we went through that creates the life that we have. It's the responses that we've adopted to those traumas. And as soon as you learn that, it becomes good news. Like if it was true that the loss of my son would create the future of despair for me, if it was the loss of Mitch, then I wouldn't have much agency or hope that I could change that because he's gone, right? If you went through something as a child, that thing really happened. And if it was that thing that created your future, then you wouldn't have a lot of hope. But it turns out, when you understand that you adopted a set of responses that were maladaptive or were not helpful to you, that you believed some things to be true about yourself, that you accepted some labels, that you believed some lies maybe from your enemy even, that the future had to look like the past. If you believe that, that's actually what's been creating the reality that you have. And as soon as you learn that your brain will structurally change when you decide to change how you look at the things you've been through, when you decide to change your perspective and look at them in a different way, then you can start creating a brain that will support who you want to be in the future and not who you have been in the past. That's where the hope lies.
6: There, you know, and so many scriptures are jumping into my head that reinforce this very attitude, whether it's fear not, you know, back to that point in the discussion a little while ago.
8: Yeah.
6: The Lord is saying, don't fear. Don't set up your narrow pathways to be fearful.
8: That's right.
6: And read my word, so that it gives you hope. And man, is it that basic? That's amazing.
8: It really is that basic. We're designed to heal and get better.
6: Yeah, that is something. Let me, as we're drawing to a close here, let me ask this question on the parenting side. We will joke from time to time. Again, these are things that us parents say to our kids. Hey, we probably messed you up, so we're going to set aside some money for you to get counseling at the right time. I mean, we say that in jest, but it sounds like this may be very true. You know, in other words, we've participated as parents to either help or not help our children overcome these things. Let me give you a specific example, like controlling parents, the helicopter parent. It's tough to build resiliency into your children if you're saving them from every moment, right?
8: That's right.
6: Speak to the importance as a parent of understanding brain science so you can appropriately, spiritually, in tune with God's design, raise up your children in the way they should go.
8: That's right. Yeah, I wrote a whole chapter in the book about pediatric self-brain surgery because it's so important to understand that you're stewarding these little minds who are creating brains that are going to hopefully support them in a good way for the rest of their life. And it's incredibly important to understand, just like you said, the best example is resilience. We all have this idea that if we protect our kids from all kinds of hardship, that they'll have a better life. But the research doesn't back that up at all. We're seeing now kids that can't launch, they're taking their parents to job interviews with them, they're not getting driver's licenses when they turn 16 because they don't know that they can survive adversity because we never let them survive adversity when they were little. The Bible says in Romans chapter 5, suffering produces endurance and endurance produces character and character produces hope. Like we're supposed to get to hope through the process of surviving some adversity. And now we know from brain science in the 21st century that the part of your brain that creates resilience and willpower and the ability to shift through hard things get stronger only when you go through hard things. And so that means you need to let your kids experience some hardship when they're little and they can survive it. Like it's not the end of the world if they have to sit by a kid that they don't like, or if they fall off the playground equipment and hurt themselves a little bit. It's the end of the world if they grow up to become adults who don't know that they're wired to get stronger when they go through something hard. So the Bible's been saying it all along. Parents have a responsibility to let our kids grow up in a safe way, understand that God has a plan for them, even though it's going to be some hardship, that they're going to get stronger. They're designed to get stronger by going through that hardship, not by avoiding it.
6: Yeah. Dr. Warren, this has been so fascinating. I love this stuff, partly because my son is always talking with me and Gene about what he's learning. So that's opened my mind up to some of the things that you're expressing. And you know, it's just far better for us as Christians to understand these things, not to be fearful of them, but my goodness, if we could talk to the Creator and understand His architectural drawings, why wouldn't we want to do that? And then when it gets to these great scriptures, I am of the opinion that nothing is lost in Scripture, that the words that God has given us are very purposeful. And I think and I hope people today can hear that when the Lord says, fear not, and to trust Him.
8: That's right.
6: That it has this connection into neuroscience. Oh my goodness, but who better than the Creator to give us those words to think about so that we can live a life that is more abundant in Christ.
8: That's right.
6: Finishing the John 10:10 scripture that you gave us. So thank you for being with us. This is so good.
8: Thank you, Jim. Thank you, John.
6: And I want to say to the listeners, why not? You need to get a copy of this book. And The Life-Changing Art of Self-Brain Surgery, written by Dr. Warren, a Christian neurosurgeon. I think you'll find amazing answers in here about things that you've probably thought about, but haven't thought about in this way.
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5: That's why all of a sudden you start reading scripture like Romans 12 about renewing your mind, and you start seeing that the Bible had it right all along. Again, that what you think about turns your brain into what it is. It's never been that your brain determines who you are. It's what you think about determines what your brain becomes.
0: That's neurosurgeon Dr. Lee Warren talking about the brain and how faith and brain science have come together. I'm looking forward to a great conversation today on Focus on the Family with Jim Daly. Thanks for joining us. I'm John Fuller.
6: John, this topic of brain science, it fascinates me. How we think, how our minds work, and impact everything we do in life, all within a Christian context. We don't need to shrink back from the science of it all, because as Dr. Warren's going to explain, boy, science and scripture are coming together, especially in neuro research. And as we touched on last time, this is not some kind of new age discussion about positive thinking. As you'll learn, we really do have some agency and control over how we process things and how, with God's help as the designer, we can overcome dysfunction and trauma and choose a healthier path in life. There's a lot we can take away from this discussion and apply to our lives, to our marriages, and to our parenting.
0: Dr. Lee Warren is a neurosurgeon and best-selling author. His book is called The Life-Changing Art of Self-Brain Surgery. Such an interesting title. Be sure and get the book from us here at Focus on the Family. That helps us continue on in so many ways with this family ministry. Let's go ahead now and listen to the second half of the conversation with Dr. Warren on Focus on the Family with Jim Daly.
6: Dr. Warren, as a neurosurgeon and a believer in Jesus, when you look at the anatomy of the brain and this idea in Scripture that we're body, soul, and spirit, as both a Christian and a scientist, what does that mean to you? What is our mind? What is our soul? What are those things for you?
5: So the Bible uses three terms, mind, heart, and soul, and it conflates the terms. They really all mean the same thing. It's the part of you that is not going to die when your body dies. So even though society tells us that our brains are us, that everything, in fact, traditional neuroscience says everything about you is because of brain activity. But 21st century neuroscience is starting to hint at there's a difference between mind and brain, which is what the Bible always said all along. So every Christian that's listening to our voices today already believes that there's a part of them that's going to live forever, that's not buried when your brain is gone, right? And so mind is the part of you that's eternal, that was made in God's image. It's not your body that was made in God's image. It's your mind, your spirit, your soul. And so mind has controlling influence over what brain becomes. Brain is the hardware through which we project our mental life that God has given us into the world and interact with other humans. So mind and brain are not the same thing. What we know now is that we have tremendous control over what our brains do based on what we think about and what we ponder, how we spend our mental energy. That's exactly what Ephesians chapter 4 in the Bible is about. All the trouble the Gentiles have is because of the futility of their thinking, Paul says in Ephesians 4:17. And in 4:23 he says, but not you. You're made new in the attitude of your minds. Your mind is different than your brain.
6: Wow, that is fascinating. Mm-hmm. Dr. Warren, one of the distinctions many writers, authors have talked about, philosophers, is this distinction between the rest of the created world and us being made in the image of God. Yeah. And I think specifically they'll point to things like music, art, the emotions of the soul, love, and greed, and hate, and all those things that we uniquely seem to experience being made in his image. And then, of course, the stain of sin in humanity from the fall of Adam and Eve. How do you process that as a neurosurgeon and this idea between good and evil and the battle that we have and what our makeup is?
5: We have an easy ability to forget that we're always in a spiritual war, right? That there's a spiritual component to what's going on around us. And so you have a mind that's immaterial, it's made in God's image, that is meant to communicate with him and live with him forever. And that's in a body, embodied in a brain that allows that to project into this, to the world. And animals have brains and only humans have minds. So the difference between us and the rest of the created order is that we have this immaterial, eternal part that allows, God gave us this gift of selective attention. We among all the things he created, have the ability to decide to think about one thing and not another, to choose to put our intention and our will and our focus on something and not something else. We don't have animal instincts. We have the ability to choose. And then we're in this spiritual battle where the enemy of our soul wants to make us believe that we're just the brains in our head, that we're obligated to behave certain ways, that we're required to respond in certain ways, that we're required to follow our heart or follow our instinct or behave like everybody else does. And the truth is, if you can understand that there's an enemy that's trying to do the steal and kill and destroy part, and your creator came here to give you the abundant part. Abundance is not about circumstances. It's about the peace of mind that comes of knowing that you always have a choice in what you get to decide to think about, how you feel inside, and how you interact with other people and with your creator. That's why awe and wonder and music and art and all those things are different for us than they are for the rest of the created order, because God allows us to ponder things and decide to choose to think about things, and that changes what our bodies and our lives become.
6: I know you're a neurosurgeon, a psychologist or psychiatrist. What they're dealing with high levels of anxiety and depression in the culture right now, how does a person that wakes up already predisposed to kind of thinking fearfully of everything around them, right, structurally, how do they begin to rethink that when that's your pattern?
5: So the first thing is to realize that the research shows that a large percentage of the automatic things that we think and feel, so these thoughts that pop into our heads or these moods that kind of come upon us, a large percentage of those are not based on anything that's real. They're just based on your brain trying to make sense out of the environment or out of your past experience. And so if you're used to feeling a certain way all the time, your brain will sort of wake you up feeling that way. But as soon as you learn that you can start to ponder things from a different perspective, and your brain will begin to reinforce what you're telling it to focus on, your mood will follow that. The psychology is very clear now. The people who learn to think more positively, again, not false positivity, but to think more realistically, that I have some control and some agency in what I feel and what my life turns out to be if I choose to renew my mind, like the Bible says. So I would say, if you're struggling with mood or affect, like, understand that you're not the victim of that. You don't have to respond to what your brain and your emotions are telling you. You can literally use your mind to control your brain from the top down and decide rather how you want to feel and begin to make that more real.
6: The Apostle Paul choosing to sing in jail.
5: Yeah.
6: That's an interesting thing, because you would think a Roman jail at that time was probably pretty bleak.
5: Yeah.
6: Dirty, you know, horrifically dirty. And yet, like Paul says, you know, in all your circumstances, you know, rejoice. And you think of that in modern times, like, really, Paul? And we get upset if we don't have air conditioning.
5: That's right.
6: But in his context, he was trying to say something to us that really is in line with what you're saying about being content in all your circumstances. Not letting your circumstances overcome your emotional well-being.
5: That's right.
6: Speak to that context of what you're saying and what Paul's trying to communicate to us.
5: Well, it turns out he was hinting at something that we know now from neuroscience, that when you can choose joy, when you can decide, again, selective attention, decide to think about one thing or from a different perspective than you feel obligated by your circumstances to feel, it's not hopeless positivity. It's not crazy. It's this decision to operate your mind and your brain in a way that's separate from your circumstances. And what we know from neuroscience now is, for if you look at anxiety, for example, the neurological switch in your brain that allows anxiety to happen and this fight or flight reflex happen starts in your hippocampus. And the hippocampus is a one-way switch, either between anxiety and fear or between gratitude and joy. Like, you can't be anxious and grateful at the same time. That's why Paul went in Philippians 4 and said, don't be anxious for anything, but in everything with gratitude and thanksgiving, present your request, and the peace of God will guard your heart. We know now that that happens in your hippocampus, and it's either or. You can't be anxious and be grateful at the same time. So the secret out of anxiety is to make yourself think of something for which you're grateful, to choose joy, to rejoice instead. That's what Paul was saying in the Roman prison. Like, in all your circumstances, rejoice, because that's going to guard your heart and your mind. You don't have to suffer. There's an old saying about the difference between suffering and adversity. Like, adversity is mandatory. Suffering is a choice. Huh. You don't have to suffer. You can choose a different train of thought.
6: You use the example of receiving a letter from the IRS that gives a Pavlovian kind.

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2: The logical response that you're having isn't true. It's about the story that you're telling in your head. And so if we can all learn that feelings aren't facts, then we can stop reacting to them automatically as if they are facts, and we can start gathering, being curious about them, gathering some data before we decide how to respond. How much better would our lives be if we just lived in that curiosity rather than believing everything we feel?
3: Well, again, know the truth, and the truth
2: will set you free.
3: Will set you free. I mean, it is so. It's almost plainly in sight, but we haven't seen it this clearly, right?
2: That's right.
3: Like science is revealing God's truth.
2: That's right.
3: Which is so exciting, actually, in this moment where science and those that don't believe in God are trying to trumpet that somehow science is the God.
2: That's right.
3: And it's woefully inadequate, isn't it?
2: That's right. As you said earlier, you were alluding to Newton and Copernicus and Galileo and Kepler and all those early scientists. They created Western science and the scientific method for the purpose of helping people to learn a method of investigating what God has done and give him glory and be in awe of it. We know now how good awe is for our brain. We're supposed to be wondering and amazed at the things God did, right?
3: Wow.
2: And they actually put on the door of the lab at Cambridge University, where they later discovered DNA, Maxwell, when he was working out magnetism, inscribed on the archway of that door the verse Psalm 111 that says, "Great are the works of the Lord, they are to be delightful to those who ponder them." Mm. So like science was created to expose faith and manifest faith.
4: Mm. 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
8: Ronald Reagan understood that liberty could never be taken for granted. In 1967, he warned Americans, "Freedom is a fragile thing, and it's never more than one generation away from extinction." President Reagan knew the freedoms secured by one generation were not guaranteed to survive to the next. Today, as socialistic ideas that place greater power in the hands of government gain renewed support, Reagan's warning carries even greater weight. Freedom is more than inheritance. It's a responsibility, one we all share. Every generation must fight for the principles that made self-government possible. Freedom only survives when each generation chooses to defend it. So, do we have the courage to defend and protect what is being challenged, the very principles that made America the greatest experiment in history?
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1: 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Let's resume now with the balance of today's programming.
2: When you look at neuroplasticity, which is another element that you're talking about and the need for that, when we're young, our brains are soft and spongy, I guess. You can give me the medical definition. As we get older, it tends to become harder, literally. Our brains lose a bit of that plasticity. What does plasticity provide us as human beings made in the image of God?
3: Well, so actually, there's newer research that suggests it's not actually that cut and dry. So we don't actually ever get too old for this to work in our favor. The reason it feels that way is because, so neuroplasticity is this process we've been describing of how brains disconnect old pathways and make new ones. That's the whole punchline, is that the brain is not stuck, it's not rigid, it's not hard, it's plastic, it's moldable, it's malleable, and that process by which it changes is called neuroplasticity. It's easier when you're a child because you don't have these decades of wires that have been put down and reinforced. The process works by reinforcing things over and over to automate them so you don't have to think about them as much. That frees up mental resources so your brain can do automated things and your mind can do things you want to think about actively. As we get older, we have to make decisions to change that wiring, and it's more difficult to overcome those years of automation. So as we get older, we have to sort of do it more diligently. When you're a child, it's just happening at a pace that's phenomenal. When you get older, that old automated pathway seems more insurmountable, but it's not. We can learn to overcome it.
2: We even talk in those idioms, I guess, or sayings, like children are like sponges.
3: Right.
2: They're soaking up information and data and details. It just seems like that, again, is how God created a young child, right? Just to absorb all this information.
3: Yeah.
2: Other things that we might say are like, you know, that person doesn't fall far from the tree.
4: You know,
2: behaviorally, like, well, his dad was an alcoholic or had some family issue. And then, one of the kids, two of the kids end up in that same spot. Speak to that linkage between, that saying where people say, the Daly family.
4: Mm-hmm.
2: You know what I'm saying?
3: Right, absolutely. It goes back to that epigenetic thing we talked about earlier, that we know now that the way you think about things is what drives these structural changes in your brain. The genetic set point of where you start comes from these epigenetic switches that happen even up to four generations before we're born. The problem is, as we're growing up, we don't know yet that we have this type of control over what our brains become, and we have been taught by our society that our brains are fixed and formed by our genetics and our upbringing. So you grow up in this environment, and before you ever think about it, you've automated those pathways for many years, and the society tells you, well, you're going to be like your family is because you inherited their genetics and you grew up in their worldview. And so by the time we're old enough to hear somebody say this on the radio, that you have some choice and some agency in this, a lot of those pathways have been automated for decades. And so again, as you're growing up, you don't know that you're absorbing worldview, and it's more about the environment in which you're raised than it is the fixed nature of the brain, because the brain's not actually ever been fixed. And so when you hear that, when somebody listening to our voices today hears, wait, I can change these things, I don't have to be like my dad, I don't have to be an alcoholic or an abuser just because he was, that's a setting free moment. That's a moment of declaration of saying, I can change the future for myself and my family as soon as I learn to think about my life in a different way.
2: But it takes making choices.
3: It takes choices.
2: Dr. Warren, we develop these patterns that you're talking about. Many counselors, they'll talk about, family of origin issues. If you lived under great stress or lived with dysfunctional parents that had addictions or something like that, there is a way that we, as children, begin to overcome those environments with resiliency, sometimes unhealthy ways of avoidance and things like that. But in marriage, as we grow up and we enter into marriage, we bring some of those features of how to interact with our spouse into the marriage. And it might sound something like this, every time she says that to me, it triggers this in me. Following that is really critical, rather than just moving on to the next disagreement or fight you might get into with your spouse. But in this context of neuroscience How do we understand how that applies to our marriages to have a healthy, wonderful oneness that God really did create us for as a married husband and wife?
3: Yeah, that's really a really good thing to think about, because all of us sort of think that other people's behavior has an inherent ability to make us behave certain ways. But the truth is, you use the word trigger, it requires somebody to pull the trigger. Like an external event can't make me pull a trigger. So if you understand that the way you feel inside is built on your whole life and all the things that happened before you got into that marriage, and that the way your spouse behaves is built on their whole life, then you start looking at, I get to determine my response, and I don't need to let an automated feeling that I have built a story around determine what becomes true in my world or in my marriage or in my home. So once you understand that you actually have agency, that nobody else can actually make you feel or behave in a certain way, they can trigger a physiological response based on your past, but they can't actually pull the trigger on what you do or what you become. And so then that begins to put us in this driver's seat over, I have a mind that God has created and allows me to renew day by day with the Holy Spirit that's in charge of my brain. Once you understand that your mind actually turns your brain into what it is, and that's what your body becomes, then you start saying, wait, I can think ahead of situations where I know I tend to have a stressful moment with my spouse, and I can decide in advance what type of response I'm going to choose instead of letting that triggering feeling make me believe I'm obligated to behave in a certain way. And then what'll happen is, again, through these mirror neurons and all these other ways that we affect other people, your spouse will begin to change in response to how you're behaving differently now too. And so the path forward is to reject the pattern of the past and to decide we have control and agency over what the future can become. So that little bit of gap between stimulus and response allows you to have that power.
2: You know, what's so interesting to me, the elements, what I mean by that, the emotions that God gives us uniquely, this idea of humility, the ability to go to your spouse or to go to your child and say, I'm sorry. And the power of that to change their heart and their mind in that way. Isn't it interesting that God gives us that medical kit, if I could call it that, to be able to pull out something like humility to express to another person, which then it kind of evokes from them an acceptance, hopefully, and a forgiveness. And these things are all intertwined.
3: That's right.
2: Helping us.
3: That's right.
2: Oh, it's beautiful.
3: It is. It's a beautiful design. And we can engage with God's help, the design that he gave us. We don't have to do all that work on our own. But if you start to understand that you actually have a choice over how tomorrow looks, and it doesn't have to look like yesterday did, it starts to empower you with this feeling that God has given me a toolkit. If I can just learn how to operate it according to his design, my life can look very different than it has in the past.
2: You know, certainly those situations where you do have trauma, like a foster child or a bio child who is struggling. It can be either one. Mm-hmm. Then you move into just day in and day out parenting, and either the good or the ill we're causing our children. And then hearing you, Dr. Warren, about that mice study, that we are impacting our children in the human studies that you talked about, we're impacting our children, our grandchildren potentially, down the line, dependent upon our unbiblical responses, being fearful or anxious, and how that can go to the next generations. In that context, what are a few practical steps that we can take to help the outcome of our future generations, those that come behind us?
3: I think it's incredibly important to set your intention of how you want to operate your mind-brain interface and how you want to operate your interactions with others early in the morning. This is why I love the morning quiet time so much. You have an opportunity to think ahead of times and events where you tend to be under stress. And when we're under stress is when we tend to make mistakes in the things that we say to our children, or, God forbid, things we do to our children. So if you think ahead, when we're late for school, I tend to yell, I tend to do this, I tend to say that. And then you think about the fact that you're not just dealing with your child in that moment, but that you're changing their potentially genetic structure that could affect their families in the future. Then you can say, wait, if every time we're in this situation, I say the same set of things that hurts my kid's heart, Instead, I'm going to prepare a different response and rehearse that. You'll begin to lay down wires, like we talked about earlier. You'll begin to change how your brain is anticipating that moment, which means that you're more likely to engage with the new behavior than the old. And you can literally start to change the dynamic of how you're interacting with your kids because you set your intention earlier in the day. So be aware that we tend to repeat actions and behaviors and words when we're under stress. And we do that because we weren't thinking ahead and preparing a different response. So I would say for parents, like, set some intentional time, get up a few minutes earlier, make some decisions, pray through the moments where you know you tend to step off the track and hurt your kids' feelings or get into a fight with your spouse or something, and set a different intention and then mentally rehearse it. Interestingly, your brain doesn't know the difference between something that's really happening and something that you're just ruminating or anticipating. So that means you can get, this is why athletes are able to visualize their performance and get better at it when they actually perform. So do that as a parent too. Visualize those interactions. See them getting better instead of worse. Believe that God's given you the neural hardware to make that change and make that change real. And then see your great-grandchildren having better lives because you made that choice. And you'll begin to change the dynamic of your family.
2: Man, I so enjoyed that visit with Dr. Lee Warren, and I'm sure there are so many different takeaways that can be of help to you from this discussion. A good place to start is by asking us for a copy of his book, The Life-Changing Art of Self-Brain Surgery. And for a gift of any amount to Focus on the Family, we'll be happy to send that to you as our way of saying thank you for being part of the ministry. And let me say how grateful we really are for your support. We're coming up on 50 years of ministry. And it's amazing to see the work that God has done in people's lives over the years because of your generosity. Maybe your parents raised you on Focus on the Family. I hear that so often. And, of course, leaned into the help that we offer. Or maybe you're listening for the first time. Welcome. 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
8: 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Today, Pastor Clark continues the series, Dressed for Victory. The title of today's message is Dressed for Victory, Part 3. And now, Daniil Clark.
9: A few years ago, as I was sitting at a traffic light, I took note of a billboard across the street The messaging on the billboard was from an ad campaign that was done sometime earlier, put together by the U.S. Marines. And the message said, "Wars are won within." Someone else expands on the same idea in another setting by saying this: "Some of the greatest battles will be fought within the silent chambers of the soul." Within the silent chambers of your own soul. If we're honest, when we think of some of the great battles fought throughout history, and by great, I'm talking about scale, not virtue, impact, not ethics. As we think about the great battles fought throughout history, our minds will oftentimes prioritize physical battles, literal military forces at war. We think of soldiers trained out there on the front lines. We picture tankers on the land and warships on the sea and fighter jets in the air. We think even today, this is not far from our thinking even right now, we think of entire countries affected by the outcome of these physical wars. Yet, quotations like the one I just mentioned beckon us to an even more important and an even more consequential setting. The suggestion is that there is even more at stake in this inner environment than there is in the environment of physical battles. The quote is, "Wars are won within." And again, some of the greatest battles will be fought within the silent chambers of your own soul. This is a necessary shift in perspective for many of us, especially as we think about the days in which we are living, because it is often more compelling to think that our lives are exclusively shaped and directed by the external factors surrounding us. And so it is often more initially satisfying to give full pursuit to the external success, to external victories, to external gains, to the right public outcome. And when we think like this, we're often steered toward false senses of security in some cases, or an unhealthy sense of discouragement and vulnerability in other cases. Regardless of which side applies to you and me, the attentive ones of us must admit that at the end of the rat race each day, at the end of our external pursuits each day, whether we feel like we have won that day or we have lost, when we close the door to the public world and look ourselves in the mirror, we continue to stand on yet a more consequential battlefield, faced with our deepest fears, faced with our greatest longings, faced sometimes with quiet hopelessness, faced with the reality of our own insufficiencies. In our last sermon, we started looking at Paul's description of this battleground. And we were reminded in Ephesians chapter 6 that our wrestling is not against flesh and blood, but it is against the rulers, against the authorities, against the cosmic powers over this present darkness, against the spiritual forces of evil in heavenly places. Some of the greatest battles will be fought within the silent chambers of your own soul. I believe that this is where Abram finds himself at the beginning of Genesis chapter 15. We're not confused. This is part two of our look at Paul's counsel in the New Testament to put on the whole armor of God. This week, if you don't mind, we'd like to learn what that looks like, starting with an experience in the life of this patriarch from the Old Testament. The text begins with the words, "After these things." You go back and look at the previous chapter, You see these things. Abram experiences an amazing feat in a physical battle that he launched to rescue his nephew Lot. When you go back and read Genesis chapter 14, you will notice that Abram and his single army defeated four kings and their combined armies. We're talking about an impressive victory. We're talking about the kind of outcome that would normally lead to something to boast about for years to come. We're talking about the kind of success that normally tends to bolster one's sense of self-sufficiency. But now chapter 15 transports us to a very different battlefield after these things. We're transported now onto a personal battlefield in which Abram himself is now obviously in need of some rescuing. It says again, after these things, the word of the Lord came to Abram in a vision. Fear not. You don't have to say that to someone just coming off a battle like that. Fear not. Stop being afraid. Abram, I am your shield. Your reward shall be very great. Remember, here comes the word of the Lord to a man who had just won an incredible victory, leading a single army to defeat four combined armies. But this is not a word that comes to him with divine congratulations. This is a word of much needed encouragement. Because while the world around Abram saw his external success, the God of heaven still recognized his inward brokenness. Yes, the same God who gave Abram the strength and the wisdom to win this physical battle and to defeat physical enemies in chapter 14, this is now the same God who now steps onto an even more crucial battlefield and says to Abram, do not fear, I am a shield to you. See, God knew that Amraphel and Arioch and Chedorlaomer and Tidal were child's play when compared to the enemies of fear and doubt and discouragement and hopelessness, enemies that continue to plague the souls of mankind even to our day. Abram's response confirms that these are some of the inward enemies that he's dealing with. Did you hear what Abram said in response? He didn't say, God, come on, look at the battle I just won. He says, God, yep, you know where it's at. You know what's going on in my mind. He says, oh Lord, what will you give me? This is what's plaguing me. Even after winning four physical battles, this is what's plaguing me. What will you give me? For I continue childless. And the heir of my house is Eliezer of Damascus. And Abram said, behold, you have given me no offspring. And a member of my household will be my heir. Abram is dwelling in a space that's easy for all of us. He's dwelling within the realm of human possibility at this point. He is an old man. Sarai is an old woman. And now the looming enemies of fear and doubt and discouragement and hopelessness are causing Abram to turn to his own efforts, to rely on what he could do, hear me now, to earn his way into what God had promised. God had promised offspring. And Abram said, well, if it's going to happen, I've got to now come up with a way to make this happen. You promised that my descendants would be numberless. And since you've obviously left me childless, here's my plan. Here is my effort. Here is my way to earn that reward. Anybody have any Eliezers in your life today? I'm talking about the things you've started depending on to prop up and to speed up and to give direction to the promise of God, because according to your calculation, there's no other way it's going to happen. We're talking about the breastplate of righteousness today. You realize that there's a version of righteousness that we put on called self-righteousness. That simply describes our effort to bring about what God promised. I'm just looking over here at my friends. I just realized, hello. Welcome. My dear friends from my time living in New York City. Self-righteousness, my effort to bring about what God promised. And if you read the full account of Abraham's journey through Genesis, you get the sense of this repeated struggle with a need to bring about the promise. Remember Abram's journey? Lying at least on a couple of occasions for the purpose of self-protection, to protect himself for the promised moment. Here's my plan. Using his authority and his tradition to designate his servant as his promised heir. At least Eliezer is fully grown, so we've got a head start on this offspring thing. We could get him going. Here's my plan. Going to his wife's maid in order to produce the promised offspring. Here's my plan. How many of you realize that this is not just a struggle that is local to Abraham, but this is a pattern that is common to all self-righteousness? We all end up in the twisted trap of doing bad things with good reasons in mind. Lying or misleading in order to avoid conflict. Come on now. Being harsh or rude in the name of honesty. Come on. Being judgmental and unwelcoming in the name of upholding standards. We're all sometimes guilty of doing bad things, even with good reasons in mind. But as we read on in the rest of Scripture and we survey our own lives, we realize that the deception of self-righteousness is not only revealed in doing bad things with good reasons in mind. Man, this thing is so deceptive and twisted. It's also true the other way around. Doing good things with bad reasons in mind. Do you hear it? Doing charitable deeds. Good things. For the likes and comments. Bad reason. Making large contributions to the mission of the church. Good thing. In order to manipulate the way things are done. Bad reasons. Keeping the law. Good thing. In order to earn my salvation. Bad reason. No wonder Isaiah had to say, all our righteousness is as filthy rags. See, don't miss how God opened up this vision at the beginning of Genesis 15. He admonishes Abram in verse 1, do not give in to this enemy of fear. You see, fear and doubt block our access to God's power. Fear and doubt block our encounter with God's plan. Fear and doubt block our recognition of God's ways. And when his power and his plan and his ways seem inaccessible to us, since all that remains is the realm of human possibility, then we all begin to turn to our own efforts to earn the promise instead. So, what is God's antidote to the enemy of fear? He says it here. He says, I am a shield to you. Amen. Don't miss the beauty in this text, my friends. He does not say, oh man, I will give you a shield. He says, I am a shield. Matt, there's a deeper truth. Don't miss this part of the sermon today for Abram and for us. I know many of us in here today are willing to embrace the kind of faith that says whatever we need, God will provide. And I believe it. But how many of us are ready this morning to embrace this next level realization that whatever we need, God himself is. Man, we might as well go ahead and press the reset button on someone's encounter and experience with God on today, because journeying with God is more than just about what he can do for you, more than just about what he can give to you. Journeying with God is about who God is to you. We lift you up, oh God, not just for what you have done or for what you can do, but for who you are. Amen. He does not simply create a solution for Abram's fears. He presents himself as the solution to Abram's fears. Do not fear, Abram. Do not fear, Renton. Do not fear, my brother. Do not fear, my sister. The Lord says, I am a shield to you. He says it like this through Isaiah. He says, do not fear, for I am with you. Do not be dismayed, for I am your God. I will strengthen you. I will help you. I will uphold you with the right hand of my righteousness. God is calling us to move beyond a transactional relationship and on beyond toward a personal relationship with him. Because on this battlefield in the silent chambers of the soul, someone needs to be reminded that God is able not just to do, but to be. To be your solution in times of trouble. To be your armor in times of war. To be your fortress in times of uncertainty, to be your shelter in the time of storm, to be the solid rock beneath your feet, to be the living water that you drink and never thirst again, to be the bread of life for those who hunger after righteousness, to be the way when you have lost your way, to be the light when you are wallowing in darkness, to be the truth in a world of artificial intelligence, to be the door of escape from every snare of temptation, to be the seal of our heavenly inheritance, and to be the resurrection from the vice grip of death. God is able not just to do, but to be. That's why Hebrews says those who come to him must believe that he is, and he is a rewarder of those who diligently seek him. Amen. The Lord God is my strength. The Lord God is my song, and he has become my salvation. In this battle against our own shortcomings, God himself steps in as your covering, and he says, I am more than enough for you. So he tells Abram to take his earning off the table. Get your earnings out of here. Behold, the word of the Lord came to him. We read this earlier. Let's look at it again. This man, Eliezer, your servant, shall not be your heir. And God's talking to an old man. Your very own son shall be your heir. And he brought him outside and said, look toward heaven and number the stars. I like how God always leaves us with evidence, even if we can't wrap our minds around it. He goes for it. Look around you up in the sky. Can you count these stars? I guess Abram's answer had to have been no. Number them if you are able to number them. He said, so shall your offspring be. And Abram believed. Abram did what, everybody?
10: Believe.
9: He believed the Lord. And the Lord counted that to him. The breastplate today. The Lord counted that to him as righteousness. Do you dare to look beyond the human realm and into the vision of God for your future? On this faith journey, on this battleground within, we don't fight by earning, we fight by believing. Mm-hmm. And since the internal is more consequential than the external, since the internal goes further than the external, then if we are people of faith in Christ, we cannot and should not limit our belief to our behavior. Our behavior is not where it's at. We do not believe in our behavior. Here it is. We believe in the promise. So to say this another way, our behavior is not the subject of our belief. Our behavior is not the object of our belief. Our behavior is simply the outgrowth of our belief. Remember in chapter 15, we are still years away, if you're familiar with the story, we are still years away from the external covenant of circumcision. And already Abram is reckoned as righteous. Purely internal. We are not counted as righteous because of what we do, but because of who we believe. Because when we believe, we are covered. And Abram was covered by the Lord, his shield, the Lord, his righteousness. And when you believe, my friend, you too are covered by the Lord himself. The Lord, your righteousness. It's going to take some time to make some sense for some of us today. Because the human tendency moves in a different direction. So what does it mean to believe? I know that's where do I get to start working, Pastor? What does it mean to believe? Believing in this case is not about degrees of possibility. Believing in this case is about absolute certainty. All right, so the Apostle Paul zooms in on this with us. And he spends all of Romans chapter 4 unpacking what Abram's belief looked like and what this means. We're not going to look at the entire chapter today, but I do commend it to you. Romans chapter 4. And I'm going to read for you just a little bit of it here, starting in verse 18, where Paul is now in the New Testament unpacking this amazing sentence in the Old Testament that he believed and it was counted to him as righteousness. What does this belief look like? So Paul says, starting at verse 18, Romans chapter 4, English Standard Version, in hope, he, Abraham, believed against hope that he should become the father of many nations, as he had been told, so shall your offspring be.
8: 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Daniil Clark is the pastor of the Seventh-day Adventist Church in Renton, Washington. He is also an evangelist, composer, and musician proficient in playing numerous musical instruments. You can find out more about Pastor Clark and his team at rentonadventist.org. 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We will see you next time. And remember, if you ask God for all things so that you may enjoy life, He instead may give you life so that you may enjoy all things.
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0: Why it is important for us to take note of what Daniel does here, dear ones, is at least threefold. The reason why it's important for us, the reason why we need to take note of this is because, for at least three reasons. One is, far too many bad decisions have been made based upon spur of the moment impulses.
1: Yes.
0: Far too many bad decisions have been made based upon spur of the moment impulses.
1: Yes.
0: Yes, I like that, I'll buy it.
1: Yes,
0: I want that, I'll sign the contract.
1: Yes,
0: you're cute, I'll marry you. Y'all don't like me now. Stop pointing at her. I'm looking at you. Too many bad decisions have been made based upon spur of the moment impulses. Slow down. The second reason, dear ones, is because hasty decisions that we can make can have lasting and permanent consequences that are attached to them.
1: Yes.
0: The decision was made in haste. The consequences are permanent. The decision was made in an urgency or in a rush. The consequences can be lasting. And then the third reason, dear ones, is because decisions that are made quickly are usually also decisions that have not been thoroughly thought through carefully, that have not been fully analyzed, and that have not been, and you have not looked at all other options, and in some cases, you haven't looked at any other options. You haven't looked at all options, and in some situations, you haven't looked at any other option, because you're just in a hurry to get it done.
1: Yeah.
0: So slow down. Now hold your finger here in Daniel, but everybody turn with me to Proverbs, the 14th chapter. And then I'm going to look at James, the first chapter. But Proverbs 14, notice what the wisdom writer says to us there. Proverbs 14 and 29 is where I'm going to go to. Dear ones, notice, which, if you will, what the wisdom writer says. Proverbs 4, chapter 14, verse 29, he says, "He that is slow to wrath is of great understanding, but he that is hasty of spirit exalts folly," or you exalt foolishness. When you are hasty of spirit, you exalt, you lift up foolishness. And then turn over to the New Testament, to James, the first chapter. James, the first chapter, because notice what James says there, starting at verse 19. James 1:19, James says, "Wherefore, my beloved brethren, let every man be swift to hear, slow to speak, slow to wrath." If you're going to be urgent and fast and impetuous in anything, then let your urgency and your quickness be in that you want to hear.
1: Yeah.
0: Be that you want to listen. Not you want to act, and not that you want to lose your temper. Swift to hear, slow to speak, slow to wrath. For the wrath of man works not the righteousness of God.
1: Amen.
0: You getting angry about something does not mean that God's will is going to be accomplished.
1: Amen.
0: And so the first thing that we want to take note of that Daniel does here is he encourages everybody to slow down.
1: Yes.
0: But the second thing that we want to see that Daniel does here is, even though Daniel, back in Daniel the second chapter, even though Daniel encourages everyone to slow down in their responses, Daniel personally quickly goes into prayer about the issue. And so Daniel encourages everybody to slow down, but Daniel goes quickly into prayer concerning the issue that he's facing. Daniel quickly realizes and accepts the reality that the situation that he is being faced with is beyond his capacity to deal with it on his own, and that he was going to need some divine intervention in order to address that situation. And so Daniel encourages everybody, just slow down. I'm going to go to my house for a little bit. Daniel, what you going to do? I'm going to go pray.
1: Amen.
0: I want everybody to slow down, but I'm going to go to prayer. See, we want to act quickly and pray down the road, when we should be praying quickly and acting down the road. Lord have mercy. We prayer is the last thing that we think about, when it should be the first thing that we think about. And so Daniel shows us that even though he is encouraging everybody to slow down, he quickly goes to prayer. because he realizes this situation is beyond my capacity to deal with. Amen. Dear ones, for many of us, we waste a lot of time, a lot of energy, and a lot of resources trying to deal with things that on our own are way beyond our ability to deal with them. Amen. We waste a lot of time dealing with things that are way beyond us. We waste a lot of energy trying to think about it, ponder it, and what can we do about it? And we waste a lot of resources trying to deal with stuff that's just beyond our capacity to be able to deal with. And what Daniel shows us here is the wisdom that is seen in a person doing several things. One is a person realizing their own limitations. Dear ones, there is wisdom in you coming to the realization that you have limitations.
1: Amen.
0: You are limited.
1: Amen.
0: You're limited in your capacity to deal with things. You're limited in your ability to understand things. You're limited.
1: Amen.
0: We live in a day and time where people say, you have no limits. You can do whatever you want to do. No, you can't. Jump off that building and fly.
1: Well.
0: No, you can't. Go down to the bay, Commencement Bay, and drink it all. If you can do everything, anything you want to. Everybody has limits.
1: Yes,
0: every human being has limits. And it is wisdom when you come to the realization that you have limits and you begin to live within the bounds of those limits that God has set for your life.
1: Yes, amen.
0: That's wisdom. Because now you can major in the things that God has given to you, and you can become proficient in the things that God has ordained for your life, and you stop wasting time dealing with things that are beyond your capacity and beyond your measure.
1: Amen.
0: Lord have mercy.
1: Thank you,
0: I feel my help coming now.
1: Yes.
0: We want to deal with things that are beyond our measure. It's beyond me, but I can do it. It's beyond me, but I can handle it anyway. I can do all things through Christ who strengthens me. No, you can't do all things. Christ can, but you can't. Christ can do all things, but Christ can do all the, you can do all the things that God has ordained for your life through Christ. You can do that. Through Christ, you can do everything that he has ordained for your life to do. But apart from those things, dear ones, a lot of times we waste a lot of time and energy trying to fight against the limitations that we have in our lives. So there's wisdom in realizing that we have limitations. Daniel shows us the wisdom in a person becoming willing to acknowledge when something is beyond their ability to handle. There is wisdom in being honest and admitting this situation is beyond me. This is beyond my capacity to deal with. Daniel shows us the wisdom in a person becoming open to seeking the Lord and asking for his assistance in dealing with these issues. Daniel shows us it's wisdom when you begin to quickly go before the Lord and say, Lord, I need your help. I need your help to deal with this. I can't handle this on my own. There is wisdom in that. In other words, dear ones, Daniel shows us a picture of the wisdom that is demonstrated by a person when they realize that prayer should be your first choice and not your last option.
1: Amen.
0: For too many of us, prayer is your last option when it should be your first choice.
1: Amen.
0: We pray after everything else has it. We've exhausted everything else. We've tried everything else and it has failed us. We've went to every other person and they have let us down. We've talked to everybody that will listen to us and nobody has the answer. And then we come to the Lord in prayer. When in reality, prayer should be the first thing that we do, coming before the Lord, asking for his intervention and his assistance and his direction and his guidance and his power and his patience and his grace and his mercy and his love. We need to come before him.
1: Yes.
0: That should be the first thing we do,
1: yes.
0: Not the last option that we choose.
1: Amen.
0: But there was the third thing that we want to take note of from what we see here in the text, is we see Daniel asking he goes to his three companions and he asks them to join him in praying concerning this issue. Notice the text. Notice what it says. Verse 17 said, then Daniel went to his house and made the thing known to Hananiah, Mishael, and Azariah, his companions, that they would desire mercies of the God of heaven concerning this secret, that Daniel and his fellows should not perish with the rest of the wise men of Babylon.
1: Amen.
0: So Daniel, he gets the king to slow down. He gets

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3: Notice the text. Notice what it says. Verse 17 said, then Daniel went to his house and made the thing known to Hananiah, Mishael, and Azariah, his companions, that they would desire mercies of the God of heaven concerning this secret, that Daniel and his fellows should not perish with the rest of the wise men of Babylon. So Daniel, he gets the king to slow down. He gets the captain of the guard to slow down. He gets everybody to slow down. And then Daniel quickly goes to his house and says, Shadrach, Meshach, Abednego, we need to talk. We need to talk. Well, what's going on, Daniel? What's up? Man, did you hear what the king has said? Did you hear what he's decreed? Well, what are you talking about? Then Daniel makes known to them what's going on. And then Daniel says, I need for you guys to pray with me. Yeah. I need for you guys to join me in prayer as we seek God for his mercy. Amen. As we seek God for his revelation concerning the secret of the king's dream. And so Daniel goes to his friends and he quickly asks for their assistance in praying about this thing. Now, this isn't even in my notes. The Holy Ghost told me I needed to say it while I was up here leading praise service. But there was, notice that Daniel goes to his friends quickly to ask them to pray with him. Daniel does not go to his friends quickly to complain about the king.
4: Yes. Amen. Yes.
3: Do you know what that crazy king is asking for? Do you know what he did? That king, he ain't got no sense. He crazy. Asking for stuff that can't nobody do. That king, he off in his head. Yeah, man, I know Daniel. He all, I know, man. Yeah, is that right? What you think, man? I don't know. You know, he just all, he like that. He get like that sometimes. I notice when he hungry, he get like that. Because when he hungry, he get angry also. So he's like hangry, hungry and angry. He get like that. I know Daniel doesn't do all that. Amen. Daniel doesn't waste time dealing with superficial things. Amen. Daniel realizes we've got an issue that only God can help us with.
4: Amen.
3: For many of us, dear ones, we are wasting a lot of time complaining about stuff when we need to be talking to the Lord about it in prayer. We waste a lot of time complaining to our friends, complaining to our associates, complaining to anybody that will listen to us about the situation rather than taking it to the Lord in prayer. Now, Daniel shows us a picture. Now, I'm tells you, saying to the devil, you know, full disclosure, I got home this morning and I'm complaining to my wife about a situation on the job, and then I'm up here trying to lead praise service, and the Holy Ghost is saying, you know what, you need to learn how to practice what you got ready to preach.
4: Amen.
3: Practice it.
4: Amen.
3: Stop all this and start more of this.
4: Amen.
3: Learn how to practice what you preach. And so Daniel shows us a picture. But notice, dear ones, Daniel, he asks his friends to help him. He enlists the assistance of others in order to help him address the situation. Now, there are several things that we can learn from what we see Daniel doing here. One thing, dear ones, is that Daniel and his companions, they demonstrate for us the power and the effectiveness that can be found in corporate prayer. Daniel and his companions show us the power and the effectiveness that can be found in corporate prayer. Now, dear ones, corporate prayer is a powerful and effective tool that the Lord has given to the people of God to use in their efforts to either seek the Lord's will concerning a thing, or seek the Lord's intervention in a situation, or seek the Lord's blessing concerning things that they are about to do, about to begin, or seek the Lord's guidance concerning what direction that they should take. And so corporate prayer is a powerful and effective tool that God has given to his people to utilize in asking for his intervention. But dear ones, the thing that we need to keep in mind is this. Corporate prayer is different than group prayer.

0: corporate prayer is different than group prayer.
1: Lord have mercy.
0: See, some of y'all was going to say corporate prayer. You thought I was going to say corporate prayer is different than individual prayer.
2: Yeah.
0: No. Corporate prayer is different than group prayer.
2: Okay.
0: Here we go. Group prayer means that a group of people get together and begin to pray. And each person in the group could be praying their own different and individual prayers. So group prayer, here we go now. Group prayer is what we do here before Bible study. That's group prayer. So you got one person over here. In this situation, Shadrach could be over here praying about his job. Meshach could be over here praying about his kids. Abednego could be back here praying about his marriage. And Daniel is over here praying about the king's dream. All of them are together. They're all grouped together praying. They're all praying to the same God. But they're praying about individual things. That's group prayer. Corporate prayer is where everybody comes together and they pray about the same thing. The issue, the topic, whatever it is, that is what everybody is praying about. Maybe in your own way, maybe using your own dialogue, your own words, but you are praying about the same thing. There is power in corporate prayer. There is effectiveness in corporate prayer. And the power and the effectiveness of corporate prayer is found in the oneness and the unity that it displays. It's the power of it is seen in the oneness that it creates. Because if you have a people coming together and they're all coming together, touching and agreeing on one accord. Lord have mercy. The Bible says something happened on a certain day when folk got together, touching and agreeing, praying on one accord.
2: Yes, sir.
0: He says the Holy Ghost began to move.
2: Amen.
0: And the Holy Ghost did a supernatural work.
2: Yes.
0: And so, dear ones, when people come together corporately, not in a group, corporately, the power of oneness and the unity of oneness is displayed. And God begins to move in a mighty way. And so corporate prayer is different than group prayer. Daniel doesn't ask them to join in a group and pray. Daniel says, join me in praying about this situation.
2: Amen.
0: So they all come together and they begin to pray. And the scripture says that the Lord showed Daniel. He revealed to Daniel the interpretation of the dream. But the other thing that I want for us to notice, dear ones, is I want for us to notice, to take note of the fact that Daniel enlisted the assistance of people to pray with him in this corporate prayer. Daniel enlisted the assistance of people, one that he knew did pray.
3: Yes.
0: Daniel went to people that he knew did pray. They had a prayer life. Asking for folk to join you in corporate prayer that don't pray on their own is probably not going to work too good for you.
2: Amen.
0: You down there, Lord, reveal the king's dream. Lord, reveal what's going on. What you showed to the king, oh God. Reveal it to your servant. Reveal it to us. Please, dear Father, show mercy unto your children. The other person over there, now I lay me down to sleep. I pray the Lord my soul to keep. That's not going to work too good for you.
2: Amen.
0: You need to go to folk. Here we go now. That have a prayer life.
2: Amen.
0: They have a prayer life already. You enlist the assistance of people that have a prayer life already. Second thing there was, Daniel enlists the assistance of people that he had confidence in their ability to pray. Daniel went to his friends because he had confidence in their ability to pray. Daniel knew that they could get a prayer through. Some folk can't pray their way out of a wet paper bag.
2: Amen.
0: You cannot pray your way out of a wet paper bag. You need to go to folk that you know can get a prayer through.
2: Amen.
0: So Daniel goes to people, one, that have a prayer life, two, that he knows can get a prayer through, and three, he knows if I ask you to pray, you actually will pray.
2: Amen.
0: For some people, dear ones, you ask them to pray, and they say, okay, I'll pray, and they never do. Tell what you're saying to the devil.
2: Amen.
0: I'm telling what you're saying to the devil. I've had that happen. The Holy Ghost has had to remind me Remember, you said you was going to pray for somebody. You said you were going to pray for so-and-so. I'm driving down the road. The Holy Ghost reminds me. Remember, you said you were going to pray for sister so-and-so. Lord, please bless sister. So I'm driving down the road because the Holy Ghost has reminded me to pray for somebody that I said I was going to pray about, but I forgot to pray and I hadn't prayed. And the Holy Ghost is having to tell me I need to pray so I can keep my word concerning what that person asked me to pray about. Far too many times, dear ones, we tell people we're going to pray and we don't pray. Yeah. Daniel goes to people that he knows, if I ask you to pray, I know beyond any question prayer going to happen. Amen. If I ask you to hold me up before the Lord, I know beyond anything else, you're going to hold me up before the Lord. If I'm asking you to intervene and intercede with me concerning this situation, I know beyond any question that there will be at least two people that are going to be praying about this situation.
2: Amen.
0: Daniel goes to people that he knows. If I ask you to pray, I know you will pray for me. We need to be that kind of people.
2: Yes.
0: When somebody comes to you asking you to pray, you make that a priority in your life. You make that a priority in your day. You make that a priority. Before the week is done, I'm going to spend some serious time before the Lord for you.
2: Amen.
0: And for this situation.
2: Amen.
0: We don't just flippantly tell them, oh, I'll pray for you. I'm praying. No, you actually do it. So Daniel shows us. He uses a high level of wisdom and a high level of discernment concerning who he asked to pray with him and to pray for him.
3: 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This is Pastor Michael Fields. And here at the end of today's broadcast, I just wanted to take a moment and say thank you to all of you for taking the time out of your day to tune in and listen to our program. 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And I want to encourage all of you to tell a friend about this program and join us here next time as we look into the riches of God's Word in order to find a word for life.

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12: 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We are located at 1023 6th Street in Bremerton, Washington. We are right on the corner of 6th and Warren Avenue. 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
13: All right, so we're back in Hebrews chapter 12, and I had to do two weddings in 1 week, and it includes the wedding rehearsals and all that, so I'm kind of burnt out, and it's so stressing for me to do a wedding, because I want everything to go right. I don't want the bride to be like someday 95 years old on her deathbed, still cursing the preacher who ruined her wedding. And I'm just so relaxed and really enjoy it when I'm preaching the Word of God. And I could just be myself. But weddings, I got to try to pretend to be some formal guy and just try to do everything by the book. So, but whatever the case, just keep me in your prayer, me and the missus, for energy to do what God's called us to do. But if you open up to Hebrews 12, and we're going to pick it up at verse 5. Hebrews 12 is going to be verse 5. And as you're doing that, and oh, by the way, if God miraculously intervenes today, and I actually get past verse 17, okay, we have a two-sided handout picking it up at Hebrews 12, verses 18 to 24 over there. Now, I think the chances of that happening are very, very low. So, but, you know, if God parted the Red Sea, he could actually intervene, and I could actually finish the chapter today, but I think that's kind of doubtful. That he would want to do that. I don't think he wants me to rush through it. But if you could just bow your heads, we'll go to the Lord in a word of prayer. Father, in Jesus' precious name, Lord, I thank you for the people that are here today. And I pray for the ones who couldn't make it, that maybe they'll watch online or go to another church service. Maybe they're on vacation, whatever it may be. But I just pray, Lord, that you would bless our people. Bless them with your truth, not the faulty wisdom of man. And so I just pray, Lord, they came here to hear your wisdom. And so I pray, Lord, that you would cancel the man, that you would anoint me and fill me with your spirit. And control me, guard my mouth and my tongue so I would proclaim your truth today, that I would not misinterpret your word, that I would not lead anyone astray. And like all of us, Lord, I'm a man of unclean lips. So just cancel the man and have your truth proclaimed today. Open hearts and minds, including my own, to receive truth from your word and empower us to apply these truths to our lives for your glory. For you're our God and we are your people. In Jesus' precious name we pray. Amen. Okay, so remember the readers of the book of Hebrews were Jews who professed faith in Christ, so they stopped going to the temple sacrifices. they gathered with Christians. They were in Christian fellowship. Back then, the churches were in the homes, in the houses. But these guys were getting all kinds of persecution for being Christians, not to the point of shedding of blood. That's the last verse that we just covered, Hebrews 12, verse 4, yet you have not resisted to bloodshed, striving against sin. So they haven't been physically persecuted yet. But they were thinking, wow, it would be a lot better for us economically, career-wise, our property, just a more comfortable lifestyle if we just leave Christianity and go back to the Old Testament law. Now, most of us didn't come out of Judaism. I had a student who made his bar mitzvah. He was an Orthodox Jew, and then he transferred to our school because the secular school was persecuting him so much. It was a really woke school. And then we led him to Christ and all. So for him, he'd have a little better understanding of this. He could relate to it more like, gee, I don't want to go back to the Old Testament law. I found Jesus. You know, Jesus, the Jews were so bogged down with the Old Testament law that Jesus said, you know, all the rules and regulations, the technicalities, Jesus said in Matthew 11, 28, come to me, all who are weary and heavy laden, and I will give you rest. A lot of the Jewish people, good people, and they're trying so hard to save themselves by works and the letter of the law that Jesus said, look, just come to me, I'll give you rest. Everything that needs to be done to save you, I'll do. You just trust in me. Okay? But they were thinking of leaving that. Now, as Gentiles, we might get tempted to go back to the world, go back to whatever it was before we walked with Jesus, you know? But we got to persevere. And so what the author of Hebrews, after saying, you know, Jesus is greater than the prophets, he's greater than the angels, he's the creator, he's God incarnate, he provided salvation for us, he's the ultimate high priest. In accordance with the order of Melchizedek, he's greater than the Levitical priesthood. The new covenant blood of Jesus is greater than the old covenant bloodshed of animals. After saying all that, and he warns them, don't depart from Christ. If you fall away from the faith, never to return, there's no hope for you. Jesus isn't going to come down and die for you all over again. He died once for all for the sins of mankind. But then what he does with these Hebrews, he gives them a whole chapter of examples, Old Testament saints. And it's so easy for us to think the saints were saving themselves by works, when in reality, they were living by faith. As Habakkuk 2:4 says, the just shall live by faith. They were living by faith. They were persevering by faith, by trusting in Jesus. So keep in mind, just as we are saved by God's grace alone, we don't deserve it. We're saved by God's grace alone, through faith alone, in Jesus alone. We obey the Lord by God's grace alone, through faith alone, in Jesus alone. So we've got to continue to trust in Jesus, not just for salvation, but for guidance in daily living and the power to live the overcoming life. And Jesus, through the power of the indwelling Holy Spirit, the third person of the Trinity, God works through us. So if you're out there still trying to do good things in your own strength, you're still, even as a believer, you're still presenting filthy rags to the Lord. Okay? And so you've got to recognize, apart from Christ, we can do nothing, even after being saved. And so the author wants them to cling to Jesus, but realize the Old Testament saints were not saved, nor did they persevere by works. They were saved by faith, and they persevered by faith. Okay? And then he compares Christianity to a race. It says, look, you got to lay aside every weight. If something's holding you back, you got to get rid of it. Now, when guys jog with a backpack filled with rocks, okay, That's because they're trying to get a big workout out of it. But if they were racing somebody, the backpack with the rocks goes. Okay? We got to do that. Lay aside every weight and the sin which so easily ensnares us. Maybe somebody here today. Maybe you love Jesus. You want to serve Jesus. But you got this one little sin that you feel like you can't let go of. Well, God's word says if you're a believer, you're no longer a slave to sin. Now you're a slave to righteousness. So stop listening to the evil one. Stop listening to his lies. Stop lying to yourself. And God has given you the fruit of the Spirit, self-control. You can say no to that sin. Okay? And by the way, in the Our Father, the pattern for prayer, Jesus tells us to pray, lead me not into temptation, but deliver me from the evil one. It amazes me how many times we Christians, we pray that prayer, and then we run full speed towards a circumstance or an area where we know we're weak and we might fall into sin. You know, so if you're an alcoholic and you say, man, I can't drink anymore, the Lord's giving me self-control. Well, yeah, but don't go to parties where everybody else is drinking, you know. So in short, the theological way to put it, don't be stupid. Sometimes we Christians, especially American Christians, we are just plain stupid. So I don't know why I can't, Jesus won't deliver me from this sin. It's like, dude, you walk, you know, it's like we run to the edge of the Grand Canyon and we lean over the edge. And then if we fall, we blame God. Okay? And don't get me wrong. If God's called you like Daniel into the lion's den, you need to be in the lion's den. But there's a whole lot of us jumping into the lion's den, and we got no business being there. Okay? And if God calls you into the lion's den, he's there with you. One way or another, he's going to bring you through. But if you go to the lion's den and God didn't call you there, you're on your own. And but we got to remove that sin which so easily ensnares us and run with endurance the race that's set before us. Look at the goal. The goal is Jesus. Jesus is not just the originator of our faith and the origin, the one who gives us justification, the moment we first believe and we're first saved, but he's also the one who glorifies us. He brings it to completion, and we're going to be conformed to his image. So focus on Jesus. He considered it joy to endure the cross for us. And now he's seated at the Father's right hand. And the author of Hebrews brings up that Jesus is seated at the right hand of the throne of God. Over and over again, it's like James 4:10, humble yourselves in the presence of the Lord and he will exalt you. The author of Hebrews wants his readers, and he wants us today, to endure in the faith so that sometime, when it's God's perfect time, we're going to be exalted into God's throne room. And so we're to consider Jesus, who endured this hostility from sinners. You know, the Hebrews are being persecuted by non-believers. And they're acting like, gee, no one's ever gone through this. Yeah, all the Old Testament saints did. And Jesus himself, God the Son become a man, went through this. You know, I mean, I tell you, I'll be honest with you, I'm a baby when I suffer. I'm a crybaby, but it is biblical that, you know, sometimes we're never more like Jesus than when we suffer. Okay? And we pray, Lord, just remove all suffering from me. There's not going to be any growth in that. We're going to see in this passage, you know, without suffering, there is no holiness. You want to be holy, you want to be set apart for God, you got to be willing to suffer. And Just as with Jesus, the suffering preceded the glory. It's the same with us. And so consider Jesus and don't become weary and discouraged. But just remember, well, Jesus, if Jesus went to the cross for me, then I can suffer for him. And now in verse 5, he picks it up. He tells us to be willing to suffer for your faith, verses 5 to 11. Look first at verses 5 and 6. And you have forgotten the exhortation which speaks to you as to sons. And then he quotes from Proverbs 3, 11 and 12. My son, do not despise the chastening, the discipline of the Lord, nor be discouraged when you are rebuked by him. For whom the Lord loves, he chastens and scourges every son whom he receives. Okay. Now, and by the way, it's good for us when we suffer. You know, Peter draws this distinction. Sometimes when we suffer because we deserve it. We brought it on ourselves. A man reaps what he sows. Okay. And you don't get any applause for that. All right. But there's other times when we're suffering because we're doing the right thing, because we're serving Jesus. So it's important for us to draw that distinction. But whether God, you know, God is going to discipline his children. You know, I mean, you got to understand, too, about discipline. When you discipline your child, it's not just you say, do not pass, do not cross this line. And then they cross the line and you spank them. Okay. Yeah, that's discipline. But just the fact that you drew the line is also discipline. So you can live a discipline. When we say a guy lives a disciplined life, it means he's set up boundaries and he doesn't go past those boundaries. So just the fact that you're being discipled and going through in areas where our morality should be strict, we're obeying those strict laws through the power of God and for God's glory. So in other words, if you have two children, one keeps crossing the line, the other one doesn't. So you keep spanking the one that crosses the line. You don't spank the one who doesn't cross the line. You're disciplining them both. It just one of them just is growing the easy way. Okay. And, but whenever we suffer, okay, it might be suffering we brought on ourselves and God said, well, I'm going to have Phil suffer for that so he can learn not to do this sinful thing he's doing. Or if I suffer, like, let's say I'm sharing my faith and I get in trouble with the local police or something for that. Either way, God is going to place us. He's gonna have us live a life of discipline. Okay, there's gonna be suffering. In a fallen world, those who follow the Lord and his truth and his righteousness will suffer. Okay? Get over it, Christians. Just because it's America, we're not exempt from suffering. Okay? So the readers had forgotten that in Proverbs, God tells them that he disciplines his children. Now, he does this because he loves us. Because he loves us, he disciplines us. So do not despise God's discipline. Don't be discouraged when God allows you to suffer. Okay? And by the way, it's just a normal human feeling when you suffer, even if you suffer for the sake of righteousness, you sure feel forsaken by God. And if you feel forsaken by God because you're suffering, okay, you get one bad medical report after another, and you feel like, God, why have you forsaken me? Hey, you're in good company. That's what Jesus said from the cross, okay? That's a normal human reaction. But the fact is, don't be discouraged when God allows us to suffer. As God forsaken as Jesus felt on the cross, he still hung on the cross until the point of death. when he had the power to say, okay, enough of this. I'm not going to do it. But don't despise God's discipline, and don't be discouraged when God allows us to suffer. Verses 7 and 8, if you endure chastening, God's discipline, God deals with you as with sons. For what son is there whom a father does not chasten? But if you are without chastening, of which all have become partakers, then you are illegitimate and not sons. So all true children of God experience God's discipline. Okay? Just as good fathers here on earth discipline their children, if we're without discipline, without suffering or persecution, then we're illegitimate. We're not true followers of Christ. So, I mean, we got everything so backwards that we think if I'm suffering, maybe I'm not even saved. Because it sure looks like God has taken everything out on me. Okay? When in reality, if we're not suffering, we ought to ask, am I doing something wrong here? You know, is, you know, even in America, we were the faith of our forefathers. We went so long where you'd catch more flack if you weren't a Christian. And if you disagree with Christianity on doctrines or practice or behavior. And but the fact of the matter is, it's an unnatural state when believers don't suffer. Now, the suffering that we, everyone in this room, if you're a believer, you have been persecuted for your faith in Christ. Now, it might have just been a coworker or a family member made fun of you. So you're a Christian? Whew, I didn't know you were one of them. Or you're one of those intolerant people? That's persecution, okay? But when you compare that with biblical persecution, the persecution in the Bible, or what's going on with our brothers and sisters in Nigeria, boy, we got it really good. The problem is we're so spoiled. God built a hedge of protection around America because of the faith of our forefathers, and now we've thrown that faith out. We're going to find out what the consequences are for a culture that abandons the God who blessed her so abundantly. And if you think it's bad now, believe me, it can get a lot worse. Canada just ruled that its military chaplains are not allowed to pray with people, even if the people ask for prayer. And they have a list of words they can't use. One of the words is God. And so you got to kind of offer them like comfort on the human level. And believe me, Canada's way worse than us. They're not probably not quite as bad as Europe, but they're pretty close to it. This is where Vice President Vance gave that speech to European leaders, telling them that when it comes to biblical morality, the European nations are way worse than Russia. Why should America spend all this money defending Europe from Russia when Russia treats its Christians better than Europe does? And hopefully Europe will take President Vance's advice, because you know, this is a serious thing. You know, Great Britain, British government is allowing little girls in foster care to be raped by illegal immigrant Muslim males, 250,000 of them. And we're protecting them. So Vice President J.D. Vance is saying, hey, we got to see some change here. You got, if we're going to protect you, you got to give us some evidence for us to actually think you're the good guys. Okay. By the way, in this world, it's hard to find good guys anymore. That's why I say all the governments on planet Earth, even the American government, even the Israeli government, all governments are demonic. Okay, in this point in history, it's just some are more demonic than others. And how you untangle that, I don't know. All I'm saying is, look, the answer is not in politics. The answer is not in wars. The answer is what it's always been. Jesus is the answer. And we got a world that doesn't love Jesus. But if your life is without suffering or persecution, you're illegitimate. You're not even a true follower of Christ. And that might be something for us. You know, it might just be we're not suffering because we're not doing what Christ called us to do. Maybe it's like, you know what? Maybe I need to be a little bit more vocal in my faith. Maybe I need to stand up a little bit more, you know? But be careful about that. Because some people, you share Jesus with them, you push them further away from Jesus. They're so opposed to Jesus. And so some people, the best you can do is just pray for them. They know, you know, when people throw a demonic fit for me when I share my faith with them, I just figure, okay, you know what? I just need to pray for them and to love them with the love of the Lord. They know the gospel. Otherwise, they wouldn't throw a demonic fit. But you know, who knows? Maybe we need to be more vocal. You know, if I'm going through life and I'm not suffering and everybody's patting me on the back and praising me, I sit back, I say, Lord, what am I doing wrong? You know? But if you go through your so-called Christian walk with no suffering at all, you got to entertain the possibility you might be illegitimate. You might not even be a true follower of Christ. Okay? And it's not that we declare war on the world, but the world has declared war on Jesus. So if you trust in Jesus, you've enlisted on the other side. You are the enemy. Okay? And verse 9, furthermore, we have had human fathers who corrected us, and we paid them respect. Shall we not much more readily be in subjection to the Father of spirits and live? We respect our human fathers when they discipline us. Shall we not all the more respect God and submit to God and accept his discipline? An authentic Christian life without discipline, suffering and persecution, an authentic Christian life without discipline is impossible. And God's the Father of spirits. He's comparing it like the earthly fathers, kind of the father of human bodies. We respect them when they discipline us. What about the Father of spirits? There's the spiritual father. We should respect him when he disciplines us. I remember in the United States Marine Corps, before I got saved, I was looking for meaning, you know, and I would sometimes, you know, I tried for a while. I thought, you know what? I never liked drinking alcohol, but I'm gonna start getting drunk and stuff, and made a fool of myself, got in fights, and never got in trouble. And I wonder, how come I never got in trouble when the Marine Corps knew I was getting in fights? I found out years later, my old Sergeant Major Shoup, when he came on the sub-base police department, that he was the one who was saying, no, don't throw him in a brig. He's a kid probably from a tough neighborhood. He's from New Jersey, and give him a chance. I think he's going to turn out to be a good Marine. The reason why Shoup was talking away was he was a tough kid. He had to get his nose broken twice in 1 week in the brig before he decided he was going to do what he was supposed to do. And then they started promoting him. He said, wow, this is easy. I'm not leaving the Marine Corps. Of course, he was a Vietnam vet. He was a sniper in the Korean War vet and Vietnam War vet and a sniper in the Korean War. In fact, it was the judge that told him, you either 2 years in the Marine Corps or 1 year in prison. So he chose 2 years in the Marine Corps, but then but the thing was, when I deserved to be punished, the Marine Corps wasn't punishing me. Then I became a Christian. And I started taking guys to church and to prayer meetings, and a sergeant major came in who was very anti-Christian, and he replaced Sergeant Major Shoup, and all of a sudden I started getting in trouble all the time. But one thing I noticed right away was I was very, very good at not getting in trouble. I mean, I committed some crimes, in New Jersey, not proud of it, and never got caught. A lot of my friends got caught. I never got caught. But early in the Marine Corps, I was like, wow, I'm doing bad stuff. I never get caught. And then I became a believer. Not only would I get in trouble for doing bad stuff, I would get in trouble even when I didn't do anything wrong. I mean, you're looking at a guy who, my guys had to go on duty guarding nukes at 2 a.m. in the morning for duty. They're all tired. They didn't sleep like they were supposed to. And so I tell them a little joke to pick up their morale. And then I get busted. And Marine leaders are always telling jokes to their troops. But they weren't on a hit list. I was on a hit list, Sergeant Major's hit list. Fined $180 for conduct unbecoming a Marine. Okay, so in fact, it's one of the reasons why I didn't stay in the Marine Corps. I just did my 3-year commitment. And I figured I'll go in the civilian world. You do a good job, they'll pat you on the back. But I noticed that right away as a non-believer, I'd get away with all kinds of stuff. When I became a believer, not only was I getting punished for stuff I did wrong, I was even getting punished for doing the right thing. And I thought, man, what kind of deal is this? Well, it's the only kind of deal God makes with us. If you're going to follow the King, and I'm talking about the real King, the King of Kings, you're going to follow King Jesus, the whole world is going to declare war on you. Okay? And so you be all that God called you to be, but you recognize that there's going to be, you know, all true children of God experience suffering in God's discipline. Verse 10, for they indeed, the human fathers, for a few days chastened us as seemed best to them, but he for our profit, that we may be partakers of his holiness. So human fathers discipline their children for a short time, only in our childhood and youth. Okay? If you're 50 years old and your dad still hits you, he has issues, okay? He's not supposed to. And now if you're a good kid, you get those spankings age 4 and 5, okay? If you're still getting whoopings at age 14, 15, 16, and you got a good father, that's because he thinks you're hanging out with guys who are all going to end up in prison, and he doesn't want his son to go there, okay? Who was it that said that? Denzel Washington. He was a very good man, I think, and he's a believer, professes to be a believer now. But Denzel Washington said that he used to hang out with two buddies when he was like 13 or 14. And they got in a big amount of trouble. And so his father had a little talk with him. A very, very persuasive talk with Denzel. And so Denzel didn't hang out with those two guys anymore. And Denzel says both those guys ended up in prison as adults. And he said, the only difference between me and them, Denzel said, I had a father in the home who cared for me. We got a father in heaven who cares for us. Okay? And he wants us to grow. What father would say, I don't want my baby to grow. I want my baby to be 35 years old and still weigh 20 pounds, be a little. It's like, no. Every father wants his kid to grow. Our Heavenly Father wants us to grow, but we're not going to grow spiritually without suffering. Okay? No suffering, no growth. And so our human fathers, they discipline their children for a short time, only in our childhood and youth. Our human fathers did what they thought was best. Of course, they weren't perfect, okay? But God infallibly knows what will profit us. He disciplines us so that we would share in his holiness. So there's a formula there. No suffering equals no holiness. Okay? And holiness, we think about, like, you know, purity from sin and things of like of that sort, being pure and totally righteous and all. But all holiness really means is being separate. Okay? Set apart. But when you're talking about being set apart for God, that's going to be include being set apart from sin. Okay? And so, you know, we all want to be holy if we love the Lord, but how many of us want to suffer? You know, it's kind of like, is there an easy way to become holy? And not for fallen humans who get saved. Okay? And I think this is one of the reasons why Jesus cried. I mean, Jesus knew he was going to raise the guy from the dead. So it wasn't like, oh, poor Lazarus. I'm not going to see him again until I'm with the... No, Jesus knew. I'm going to see this guy in 10 minutes. Okay? He's going to stink, but I'm going to see this guy in 10 minutes. So Jesus wasn't crying for Lazarus. He was crying for the humans who were mourning at Lazarus' funeral. I think Jesus was thinking back to a garden. I think Jesus was thinking back to a pleasant time. And he was thinking of humanity. It didn't have to be this way. Death wasn't in my perfect plan. Suffering wasn't in my perfect plan. But you had to choose the hard way. You had to side with Satan, the liar, the deceiver, the murderer. Verse 11, now no chastening seems to be joyful for the present. I mean, if you're in horrible pain, you're like, wow, this is great. You know, I'm going to think, okay, you're a nut. No chastening seems to be joyful for the present, but painful. Nevertheless, afterward, it yields the peaceable fruit of righteousness to those who have been trained by it. You know, that old saying in weightlifting, no pain, no gain. The guys who work harder are usually the guys who get bigger. Now, don't get me wrong. Some guys work too hard and end up with injury after injury after injury. I see one of those every time I look in the mirror. But the fact of the matter is, no pain, no gain. You want to get, you know, almost all guys, not all, but almost all guys want to get big and muscular. Okay? But very few guys want to suffer, want to work hard. Okay? And, you know, sometimes I joke about that and said, you know, I could have been a boxing champion of the world if I just had the work ethic, the drive, the talent, you know, you can list all the things that the champion had. Well, he has it. I don't, or I'd be him. Okay. But the fact of the matter is, if you want to grow in the Lord, it's going to entail pain. No suffering seems joyful in the present. It is painful. And when you're counseling people who are suffering, you know, don't, you know, God's word deals with and tells us what reality is. So don't, you know, if somebody's suffering in horrible pain, it's like, hey, you're supposed to be rejoicing right now and blah, blah, blah. No, that's not what the Bible says. The Bible does say consider it joy when you suffer, but that doesn't mean that the Bible is saying fake a smile and laugh and pretend you're happy and having a ball when you're not. You're in horrible pain. But deep down inside, you got to know God is going to work this suffering for my good. My dad, even as a traditional Catholic, my dad always offered up whatever sufferings he had, he offered it up to the Lord. He was basically saying, when I suffer, I don't want to just suffer for my sake. I want the suffering. I offer it up to you, Lord. If you want me to go through this suffering, I'll go through this suffering, and I just offer it up to you. And so no suffering seems joyful in the present. It is painful. However, afterward, it produces good fruit. How many of us go through horrible situations, maybe the death of a loved one, and we think how bad the situation, or the loss of a job, and then 10 years later, we're like, wow, what a blessing that I lost that job, because God provided me with a better one, or whatever. You fill in the blank, and we see things from God's hand. How many times have we asked God for something in prayer that 10 years later we realize, man, I'm glad God said no. That would have blown up in my face. And so no suffering seems joyful in the present. It is painful. However, afterward, it produces good fruit. We're told here in this passage, it produces the peaceful fruit of righteousness to those who have been trained by suffering. Look at James chapter 1. Should be a page or two after this one. James chapter 1, verses 2 to 4. James, the half-brother of Jesus, he said, "My brethren, count it all joy when you fall into various trials, knowing that the testing of your faith produces patience. But let patience have its perfect work, that you may be perfect and complete, lacking nothing." So when you go through these trials, you know, your faith has to be tested so it can produce patience in your life. I mean, none of us would be, if we never suffered, we would never be patient. If we always get what we want immediately, we would never learn patience, okay? And so we want to grow in the Lord. It's like boxing. When boxers are preparing for fights, you go through a lot of pain. Working your ab muscles, sparring with guys, taking shots to the body, taking shots to the head. And that's one of the reasons why I'll spar like maybe once or twice a week. Some guys actually, you know, spar six or seven times a week. And there's some of the research is showing guys end up getting more brain damage sparring than in the regular matches. Why? Because you might spar 200 rounds preparing for a

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Romans 5, verses 3 to 5. Paul, the Apostle Paul says this, and not only that, but we, believers, also glory in tribulations. He's saying we rejoice in our tribulations. Say the same thing that James says. We also glory in tribulations, knowing that tribulation produces what? Perseverance. Okay? See, if you're a runner or a boxer and you're not experiencing near-death experiences in your training, how well are you going to perform when you have a near-death experience in a boxing match or in a race? Sometimes fights are so close, it just comes down whoever finishes the strongest, and it might come down to the last 30 seconds, and the guy who's still throwing ends up winning the fight. But that's because he's done that in the gym time and time again. If you go through tribulations and you have to persevere those tribulations, that will produce more perseverance in you. And perseverance, Paul says in verse 4, Romans 5, and perseverance, character, and character, hope. Now, hope does not disappoint because the love of God has been poured out in our hearts by the Holy Spirit who was given to us. So, when we suffer, when we go through persecutions and trials and suffering, that produces perseverance in us. And a person who can persevere and endure the sufferings of life, that builds their character. And a person whose character has been built is not a pessimistic person who feels like giving up and everything, but it's a person who has hope because he understands my proven character. Through my perseverance, my suffering, my perseverance, my proven character, Jesus is my hope. Not the things of this world. Not the next political election. I think, if you feel led to vote in the next election, fine. Do what God leads you to do. And try to vote wisely. But the fact of the matter is, the solution is not political. The solution is Jesus. Okay? If you want perseverance, you want character, you want hope, you want God's love poured out in your hearts, you got to suffer, brothers and sisters. And yet you don't look for it. You don't have to say, man, how can I suffer today? Okay? And some of the early church fathers, Origen, I think the guy was a heretic, but the only early church father who believed in life on other planets and future lives. I mean, the guy was a heretic, but when they came to take his father or something to persecute his father, he wanted to get martyred, but he couldn't. Because his mother knew that her son was a nut who wanted to get himself martyred, so she hid his clothes. And he didn't want to be known throughout history as the naked martyr. And so he was a little naked boy running around the house looking for his clothes and didn't get martyred. And grew up to be, he was a famous philosopher, and he became a famous church father. But boy, his doctrines were crazy. It's not our job to get ourselves killed.

0: our job to preach Jesus in word and deed, to study the word, to share Jesus with others, and then let the chips fall where they may. I remember when we had two or three visitors from Tacoma. They had gone to quite a few Tacoma churches, and they felt that the pastors there were caving in on the homosexuality issue, as if homosexuality is not a sin and stuff like that. And they saw my book in a used, my God, Government, and the Road to Tyranny book in a used bookstore. And they read the chapter on the biblical perspective of homosexuality. So they came to the church, but the first thing out of their mouth, they wanted to make sure I still held the same view. But they said, what would you do if the government made it against the law to call homosexuality a sin? And I said, I would call homosexuality a sin. I don't take my marching orders from the government. I take my marching orders from Jesus and his word. And they kept questioning me on it. And finally I said, look, I got to do what I got to do. And in the government, it can do what it thinks it's got to do. And I'll preach the word, and if the government thinks they got to get rid of me, if they can catch up to me, then they got me. But let the chips fall where they may. But we have to do what God called us to do. So we got to do what we got to do. We're Christians. We're followers of Christ. You know, Paul said, woe is me if I don't preach the gospel. He didn't say, well, I decided to preach the gospel. No, God created him to preach the gospel. Okay? And so we got to do what we got to do. We got to serve King Jesus and preach Jesus to a world that doesn't want to hear it. Well, the world will do what it thinks it's got to do. And if it thinks it's got to crush us, go for it. But the gates of Hades will not prevail against the church. Jesus is still king. And so when we look at suffering, just remember that our God loves us. Okay? If you got hired a physical trainer, you're gonna be thinking after a while, does this guy hate me? If you go over to physical therapy, why do I want to go there? They make me do things that hurt me. Because they know that's for your good. We got a God who loves us. And so we want to be holy. No suffering, no holiness. And so we got to consider it joy when we go through trials and tribulations. I think we're going to stop there. We'll pick it up at verse 12 next week. But don't ever forget that God disciplines his children. Be willing to suffer for the Lord Jesus. Jesus died on the cross for your sins. I'm going to close with one passage, 2 Corinthians 5, 2 Corinthians chapter 5 and verse 15. 2 Corinthians chapter 5 and verse 15. And he died for all. Jesus died for all, that those who live should no longer live for themselves, but for him who died for them and rose again. Okay? What I'm saying right now, brothers and sisters, having looked at this passage about suffering, we need to live for Jesus, not ourselves. Days are still decently, you know, still a little bit good right now. And things are going to, it's going to get hot in the kitchen. But live for Jesus when days are good. Because that'll let us know, that'll enable us to be confident that we'll be willing to die for Jesus when things get bad. Being called to be a follower of Jesus is tantamount to being called to a life of suffering. And God be with you in the good times, but in the bad times as well. God is with you in your sufferings. You're not alone. You might feel forsaken. You might feel battered and beaten. You know, so as C.S. Lewis said, that God whispers to us during the good times, but he screams at us with a megaphone in our suffering. And so, brothers and sisters, God is with us in our sufferings. Be willing to suffer for the one who died for us. Father, in Jesus' precious name, we love you, Lord. And I pray that you would help us, strengthen us to be willing to love you enough to suffer, and if need be, die for the cause of the gospel. You're a good God, but we've had it. We've been so spoiled here in America. We've been kind of the great exception in the history of the church for the past 2,000 years. And so cause us to be willing, that we don't want to be spoiled children. We want to be holy. And without suffering, there is no holiness. And so I pray, Lord, that we would love you enough, not just to live for you, but to suffer and die for you, if need be. Through the power of the Holy Spirit, give us this courage that we don't naturally have in ourselves. Give us the courage so that we're willing to suffer for the God of Abraham, Isaac, and Jacob, the God who has been so good to us, the God who provided salvation for us. In Jesus' precious name we pray. Amen.
1: 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Again, right on the corner of 6th and Warren Avenue. 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
12: If I am coming to him as a saved and know that I'm saved, child of God, identified in the work of the cross, knowing that I'm accepted not by my behavior, but by my belief in him, not what I'm going to do, but because of what he's already done, I'm coming with assurance. I'm coming with confidence. I'm coming with boldness. I'm coming to him with the assurance that my God is going to listen. It makes all the difference in the world what my relationship with him is if I'm going to hear and hear correctly from God.
13: When you pray, do you look forward to God's answer? 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
12: Would you turn to Psalm 81? If you'll recall that God is challenging his people because of their refusal to listen, and he says, beginning in verse 8, "Hear, O my people, and I will admonish you. O Israel, if you would listen to me, let there be no strange god among you, nor shall you worship any foreign god. I, the Lord, am your God who brought you up from the land of Egypt. Open your mouth wide, and I will fill it. But my people did not listen to my voice, and Israel did not obey me, so I gave them over to the stubbornness of their heart, to walk in their own vices. Oh, that my people would listen to me, that Israel would walk in my ways, I would quickly subdue their enemies and turn my hand against their adversaries. Those who hate the Lord would pretend obedience to him. Their time of punishment would be forever. But I would feed you with the finest of the wheat and with honey from the rock, I would satisfy you." Here is what God says he would do if they would only listen. Now let me ask you a question. What is it that determines what I hear from God? And there are three primary things that highly influence, greatly influence, superiority over everything else that influences what you and I hear when God speaks to us as we know that he does. And the first one is this. That is our relationship with him. Our relationship with him highly influences what you and I hear when we pray and we listen to God. For example, a lost person, that is a person who is an unbeliever, maybe somebody you've never trusted Christ as your Savior. And you say, well, what am I hearing from God? The only thing you'll ever hear God speak about, the only thing you'll ever hear him say is that you are a sinner, that you need to be saved, He wants to encourage you to look to his son as the only hope of your salvation, looking to the cross, trusting him as your savior. God will only deal primarily with your relationship to him as to your salvation, because until that is settled, you're not going to hear God say anything else. And you can fabricate in your mind a lot of things, but God is talking to you about your relationship, because that's the foundation, that's the first step, and that's where you begin to build a relationship with him. But now what about all of us who are believers? What difference does it make what my relationship is to him as to what I hear? Here's why it makes a difference, and let me show you what that relationship is. That relationship is twofold. First of all, that you and I are saved. That is, by an act of the grace of God, he came from heaven to earth in the form of human flesh, died upon the cross, took upon himself all the sin of all mankind, and the moment you and I accept his atoning death, his substitutionary death, as adequate payment for our sin, and by faith receive him as our personal savior, the Bible says that you and I are saved. We're taken from the kingdom of darkness and placed in the kingdom of light. We become the sons of God, and we have assurance of that salvation provided in the Word of God. So that my salvation experience, which is the beginning of my relationship, that settles once and for all my eternal security. But that's only part of my relationship, my salvation. The second part of that relationship is my identification. He says that when Jesus died, I died. When he was buried, I was buried. When he arose, I arose. And now we are seated in the heavenlies in Christ Jesus. That is, salvation takes care of my eternal security. Identification takes care of my daily walk of victory. Because I am identified with him and have accepted that by faith, sin's power has been broken. You and I are free to walk in the Spirit, liberated to become and to be the persons that God wants us to be. Now it is Christ Jesus living his life in me and through me. No longer I, as Paul says, but now Christ. Not our life, but his life. He says, Christ, who is your life? So that takes care of my daily victory. So that my relationship to him is that I'm saved. I'm forgiven. I'm accepted. I'm a child of God. I'm secure, and I have eternal security wrapped up in the cross. Not only that, but Christ Jesus living his life within me on a day-to-day basis fits me to live in this world victoriously over the power of sin, so that I am freed and liberated. I can have the peace and the joy and the confidence and the acceptance and the assurance that my daily walk with him is pleasing and honorable to him. So think about this. What relationship does your salvation and your identification have with what you hear when you talk to God and he speaks back to you? Here's the difference. If I am coming to him as a saved and know that I'm saved, child of God, identified in the work of the cross, knowing that I'm accepted not by my behavior but by my belief in him, not what I'm going to do but because of what he's already done, I'm coming with assurance, I'm coming with confidence, I'm coming with boldness, I'm coming to him with the assurance that my God is going to listen, and the God I listen to is a loving God who loved me enough to reach down and save me. Therefore, I can trust what he says to be true in my life. It makes all the difference in the world what my relationship with him is if I'm going to hear and hear correctly from God. But there's a second thing that's very important. Not only my relationship or our relationship to him, but secondly, our understanding of him. First of all, I am greatly affected by what I hear by my relationship to him, but secondly, by my understanding of who he is. Now, I want you to listen carefully, because here's what I'm going to do. I'm going to give you two lists of words. Now, listen to me carefully. It is very, very important, Dad, that you get these two lists down. The greatest influence, the first influence, oftentimes the most lifelong influence of a person's concept of God comes from their father. We don't want to assume that responsibility, but it's already there whether we assume it or not. All of us have been highly influenced in our image of what God is like and our viewpoint of him by our fathers or some authority in our life very, very early. Now, we've described this before, and I want to reiterate it for just a moment. When you and I were born, we had a grid system. Into that grid system was placed either positives or negatives in our minds, so that we accepted, not volitionally, but unconsciously, we accepted the viewpoint of ourselves as others taught us what we were like. We accepted the viewpoint of God by what we saw in that male authority or what we were taught early in life. So that many of us, all of us, everybody, has received into their mental grid system attitudes, ideas, concepts about God they never chose to necessarily believe, but they were fed to them as children. And then they were added by school teachers and Sunday school teachers and preachers and pastors. Depending upon the approach that pastor made, or the approach that Sunday school teacher made, or the ideas about God that mother gave, or the ideas about God that father gave, or the way that father acted toward that son or that daughter. And I'm asking you today, is the God you're listening to the God of this book? Or is it a God that you've been pre-programmed by and with that is not the God of the Bible? Which God are you listening to? So here's what I want you to do. I want you to, in your piece of paper, make your two lists. On the left-hand side, I'm going to give you a list. On the right-hand side of the list, you're going to have to make a choice of which one of these gods you're really listening to. Which God you're praying to. Because you see, whichever one you're listening to and whichever one you're praying to, it isn't a question of maybe it'll influence what you hear. There is no way in the world for you not to be influenced by what you hear depending upon your understanding of who God is or your viewpoint of God. All right? So let's begin on the left-hand side. Let's ask the question. First of all, when you talk to God, what kind of father do you hear from? A loving father. Write that down. A loving father. Is it a loving father who's speaking to you, accepting you, taking you where you are, loving you, forgiving you, listening to you, genuinely interested in you? Is it a loving father or the opposite of that? A demanding father who is always raising the standard on you, who wants you to measure up to his expectations. If you make B's, you ought to have A's. If you make A's, you ought to straighten out something else in your life. But somehow, you never quite measure up. A demanding father who's always lifting the standard. You wither in his presence. You come not as a child of God, not as a child loved by his father, but you come as one who's creeping and crawling and withering before this demanding, almighty father, whose super standards are totally beyond your comprehension and your measuring up. And so you always feel guilty. You always feel condemned. You're never quite the person you ought to be, and somehow in his presence you never will be. Which kind of God are you listening to? A loving heavenly father or a demanding father who demands that you measure up to what is beyond your possibility? Number two, when you pray, what kind of person do you hear from? Is he, secondly, an intimate friend? Is it an intimate friend that you hear? Or is he a distant friend who is only casually interested in what you're interested in? You see, intimacy is a vital part of the Christian life. And God wants to build intimacy with us. And one of the evident proofs of that is, how did he come to reveal himself? He didn't come to reveal himself in some supernatural, immaterial, ethereal body of an angel. He came in the form of human flesh like ours. In the person of Jesus Christ to walk among men, to say, here is the real Heavenly Father. You can build an intimate relationship with him. And you see, today when we think of intimacy, so many people only think of sex. The greatest intimacy is the intimacy of friendship, emotional intimacy. For example, you have a dear friend. You talk to that friend. You're intimate with that friend. You love them and they love you. You're sitting in a group. Maybe it's a social group and some subject comes up. Maybe controversial or not. And the subject comes up, you can glance at that friend in a split second. Your eye hits his or her eye. There's a twinkle in both eyes, and instantaneously, faster than you can measure it, you both know in that instant you're in agreement. That's intimacy. And that's the kind of intimacy that God wants to build with us. When you're praying and talking to God and you're listening to him, is it an intimate friend? Not a friend, hi God, how you doing? But an intimate friend who's there, sharing with you what you want to share, listening to you, a true friend, a genuine friend, a faithful friend. I mean, he's always there. You can always count on him. Or is he this distant somebody, this distant God, who may be interested in your prayers or your beseeching him if you happen to be interested in the same things he's interested in? A true friend is not one who listens only when you're talking about what they want to hear. A true, genuine friend is one who listens when they're interested and listening and interested whether the particular thing is of great interest to them or not. The way we see God, an intimate friend or distant friend, will highly influence what we hear. Number three, is this God you're listening to a patient teacher, or is he an intolerant and critical one? Here's the Heavenly Father. Is this the kind of God you're listening to? Lord, I blew it again. I should have known better, but I just didn't. Somehow I just messed it up. And here's the patient teacher. I understand that. Let me show you where you went wrong. Let me show you how you blew it. Let me show you why you failed. Let me show you why you stepped out of line. Let me show you why you didn't make it. Let me show you why you're disappointed. Let me show you why you've become discouraged, in order that next time when you get in the same situation, you won't do that again. If you do it again, I'm going to keep on loving you because you've been accepted by grace, not by behavior. I'm going to keep on showing you. And I understand that the Christian life is a growing life, that as I teach you through my spirit and as you learn, you're going to stumble, you're going to fall, you're going to blow it, but I'm going to pick you up because my ultimate goal is that you become the person I want to be, and I'm going to keep on hanging in there teaching you. Is that the kind of God you're listening to, or you blew it again? Can't you get it through your thick skull that when I tell you something, that's the way to do it? How is it I've told you the same thing over and over and over again, and you keep on messing up? Is that the kind of God you're listening to? And if it is, here's how you come to him: condemned, guilty, worthless, a nobody. Can't amount to anything. Just can't get my act together. Friend, the way you see God highly influences what you hear. If you see him as a patient teacher who understands where you came from, who understands that for all practical purposes that you feel about yourself, that you're in left field, God doesn't feel that, and he just takes you right where you are. You see, this critical teacher doesn't take one where they are. The critical teacher says, well, why haven't you understood justification, reconciliation, glorification, having been saved for 3 weeks? We'd all be wiped out. You see, but we come to him, and if our viewpoint of God is not correct, if we don't understand who he is, and we do not come to him and listen to a patient teacher, but rather we hear an intolerant one who cannot tolerate my mistakes, who cannot tolerate my failures, who cannot tolerate my blemishes, who cannot tolerate getting a C on this test. And you see, God's sending us tests all the time. And sometimes we come up with a B, and that's pretty good. We think, well, I didn't do too bad, so the next time it's an F. You say, oh my goodness, God's going to wipe me out for sure. Listen, you can get an F on the next test in temptation, and God's loving acceptance of you doesn't change one iota. But if you come to him having really blown it, I mean, you have really messed it up, and you made the wrong decision, and you know you did. In fact, your old pride got in the middle of it, and self-will got in the middle of it, and you have to come back to him, Lord. Do you come to a critical, strong, strict, uncompromising, but intolerant teacher who berates you, who scolds you, who makes you feel like a nobody because you didn't measure up? I want to tell you, you're not hearing the God of the Bible. You are hearing a prefabricated, pre-programmed God that somebody gave you that did not come from this book. The issue is this: what kind of God, who is this God I'm listening to? All right? Not only a patient teacher, but a gentle guide. A gentle guide, that is. All of us at times in our life, we get off course. We get off the beaten path. We take detours. We see things out here that we think, boy, that looks right. So we take a detour and we get out of God's will. We start doing our own thing. Who is it that you're listening to? A gentle God who says, hold it, you're off track. Let me show you what's going to happen. If you keep heading in that direction, let me show you what's going to happen in your future life. So you need to get back in track, or he may even chastise us to get us back. But God, listen, the God of this book does not get angry when one of his children get off track. When we disobey him, he doesn't get angry. He's grieved in his heart.
14: He comes after us. The Holy Spirit within us. He's there to track us down. He's on the inside to remind us. The old radar system begins to work and the horns begin to blow and the lights begin to flash. You're off track. You're out of the will of God. You're heading in the wrong direction. That is the gentleness of God. He's not harshly saying, got off track again. Same old thing. Just can't hear me. Just got to do your own thing. So what does that do? That makes us come back to Him, condemned, guilty, full of frustration, fears, and anxieties. That's not the God of this book. And you see, if I come to Him seeing that He is, rather than a gentle guide, seeing Him as a strict guide. Not gentle, but strict. You make no mistakes. You don't get one foot off it. You don't even look out of the path. You stay right on target. Then what do we have? We're living in bondage. The negatives of all of these attitudes about God do only one thing. They put the people of God in continuous, condemning, guilty, fearful bondage. That's one of the reasons the church is so weak today. We're talking to the wrong God. We have a wrong viewpoint. We don't understand Him as He is, and we come to Him like worms. We come to Him as beggars. We come to Him pleading. Rather than in faith and acceptance of my position, acceptance of my relationship in Him, and understanding the kind of true God this is that I'm listening to. You know what the problem is? There's so many people in this country who've heard so many negative sermons, who've heard so many sermons that have put them in bondage, in emotional imprisonment, in spiritual prisons. The church today is weak. It is faithless. We're not excited about Jesus Christ. We're not glorifying God. We're not sharing the message of Jesus Christ with boldness and confidence and assurance and joy and peace in our heart because we're scared to death of God. And that's not the God of this book.
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15: When you were saved, I wonder how many of you could say, when I gave my life to Jesus Christ, it was explained to me that Jesus Christ came to be my Savior. Jesus Christ came to be my life. Nobody explained that to me. It's taken me years and years and years of my Christian life to understand that I could have avoided an awful lot of confusion. I could have missed a lot of heartache, and I certainly could have enjoyed years of my Christian life that were a tremendous struggle with me if someone had only explained the simple truth. Because once you're able to grasp the truth that Jesus Christ not only came to save you, and He did come to save you in order to deliver you from the power of sin in your life and the penalty of sin in your life. He is the Lord, and He knows that you and I need someone to rule over us and someone to submit ourselves to daily in order to be, to become, to do, to achieve what God has set out for us. Because you see, if I don't understand that Jesus Christ is my life, I am missing a basic foundational truth in the Word of God.
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0: If God Himself has taken up residence in your life, you can hardly be thinking more of yourself than of Him. Hello, I'm Chuck Swindoll. This great paraphrase of Romans is from The Message by Eugene Peterson. It goes on, "But for you who welcome Him, in whom He dwells, even though you still experience all the limitations of sin, you experience life on God's terms. It stands to reason, doesn't it, that if the alive and present God who raised Jesus from the dead moves into your life, He'll do the same thing in you that He did in Jesus, bring you alive to Himself. Yes, it stands to reason."
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8: Hi, and thanks for joining us today for The Sound Word, featuring the expositional Bible teaching of Pastor Jim Jacobson of Calvary Arlington. 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
25: Can you imagine trying to describe sight to an unsighted person? I don't know what that would be like, or perhaps, I don't even know how you would do this, trying to describe hearing to someone who cannot hear. Like, we're talking about somebody who was born that way in both cases. Like, how would you try to communicate what it's like to someone who's never experienced it? Like, how would you explain a sunset to someone who's blind and not able to discern colors? Like, how would you do it? I mean, we would probably try, but I think it's something that's not really possible. I mean, it's not possible fully. What we would do is we would do the best we could, right? We would try to describe these things as best we could with the language that we have. But for the person that can't see or can't hear, there's really no point of reference. It would be very, very difficult. And I think that's a little bit of the task that John has. He's trying to describe, using the language that he has and the point of references that he has, he's trying to describe something to us that is incomprehensible. Like, in many ways, heaven, the eternity, all of it, it's like trying to describe sight to the blind. It's too much. I think we need to understand that it's too much to fully comprehend. And the reason why it's too much to fully comprehend is because it's too marvelous. Like, that's the idea. It's because it's beyond what we can imagine. And I think anytime we're looking at the text of heaven, we're looking at the text of the celestial city, we're thinking about the things that God has planned for us. We ought to have that in mind. It's not just because there's these veiled references and we can't understand. It's because it's too good. It's too good for us to fully comprehend this side of eternity. Let's read our text. We're going to begin here with verses 1 through 9 of chapter 21, and then we'll, as time allows, we'll get into chapter 22. John writes, as he continues the revelation, he says, verse 9, "Then one of the seven angels who had the seven bowls full of the seven last plagues came and spoke with me, saying, 'Come here, I'll show you the bride, the wife of the Lamb.' And he carried me away in the spirit to a great and high mountain, and he showed me the holy city, Jerusalem, coming down out of heaven from God, having the glory of God. Her brilliance was like a very costly stone, a stone of crystal clear jasper. It had a great and high wall with 12 gates, and at the gates were 12 angels. And names were written on them, which are the names of the 12 tribes of the sons of Israel. There were three gates on the east, three gates on the north, three gates on the south, and three gates on the west. And the wall of the city had 12 foundation stones, and on them were the 12 names of the 12 apostles of the Lamb. The one who spoke with me had a gold measuring rod to measure the city and its gates and its wall. The city is laid out as a square with its length as great as its width. And he measured the city with the rod, 1,500 miles its length and width and height are equal. And he measured its wall, 72 yards according to human measurements, which are also angelic measurements. The material of the wall was jasper, and the city was pure gold like clear glass. The foundation stones of the city were adorned with every kind of precious stone. The first foundation stone was jasper, the second sapphire, the third chalcedony, the fourth emerald, the fifth sardonyx, the sixth sardius, the seventh crystallite, the eighth beryl, the ninth topaz, the tenth chrysoprase, the 11th jacinth, the 12th amethyst. The 12 gates were 12 pearls. Each one of the gates was a single pearl. And the street of the city was pure gold like transparent glass. I saw no temple in it, for the Lord God the Almighty and the Lamb are its temple. And the city has no need of the sun or of the moon to shine on it, for the glory of God has illumined it. And its lamp is the Lamb. The nations will walk by its light, and the kings of the earth will bring their glory into it. In the daytime, for there will be no night there, its gates will never be closed. And they will bring the glory and the honor of the nations into it. And nothing unclean, and no one who practices abomination and lying shall ever come into it, but only those whose names are written in the Lamb's Book of Life." It's too awesome. It's too awesome to fully comprehend. John has already introduced us. We saw this last week. He's introduced us to the idea of a new heaven and a new earth. The old are gone. Now he begins to describe, he begins to see it in the vision. He begins to see it and describe the holy city in detail. He calls it the bride, which is really curious. The city itself is not the bride in the same sense that an uninhabited house is not a home. The whole point of the glorious city is that it's inhabited by the bride. It's filled with the bride. It is our heavenly home. In the same way, the church building is not the church, right? You guys get that. We refer to it as the church, but you're the church. We're the church. The church is people. And so the city, it's referred to here as the bride, but it's only because the city is all about the residents. He's going to give us all the details of the structure, but it's really about us and the Lord being together. John is taken away, it says. In his vision, he's taken to a high mountain. I don't know if this is a literal high mountain. I think the whole idea is he's given a vantage point. Again, but he doesn't really know how to describe it other than to say, I'm seeing this from above. I'm getting a panoramic vision of this whole thing. Able to see it all and even able to see and discern that it comes down from heaven. The detailed descriptions are fantastic. They're equally difficult to fathom, to completely understand. Now, there's a lot of details here. I think it's easy. It would be easy to get lost in the details, especially when you get into all those different gemstones. Like, good luck with that. I don't think it's necessary to completely understand all of the details. Rather, I think we should just grasp what's plain and what's simple, what's easy to understand. And here's the thing that I think is overwhelming and that's really easy to understand. It's glorious. I mean, the word doesn't even fully fit. It's glorious. It says, look at verse 11. Having the glory of God. We don't know what that's like yet. Right? We don't fully understand it, but it summarizes everything. The celestial city has the glory of God. God's present there. Again, I think that idea summarizes it all. And we cannot completely understand that this side of eternity. We can't fathom the glory of God. We know that Moses got a taste of it. He got a taste of it when the mountain was shaking. He was able to come close. Peter, James, and John had a little glimpse of it on the Mount of Transfiguration where they saw Jesus glorified. When people experience the glory of God, it causes them to tremble. It causes them to bow down. This is our future. This, what he's describing, it's the future of the redeemed. It's the future for the Christian, for the believer, for all ages. This is ours. It's our inheritance. And if you were just to summarize it all, it's we'll be with God. We're going to see God. Like, I don't know what's on your bucket list. Like, seriously, people have all kinds of things they want to do. Hey, how about this? I want to see God. And this is going to be fulfilled. We will see God. We will see the glory of God. J. Vernon McGee, in his commentary, now I'm not going to do an impersonation of him, but that would be fun. The contemplation of her coming glory is a spiritual tonic for those who grow weary on the pilgrim journey down here. Again, I think we should be mindful of heaven. We should be thinking about heaven. We should be aware of what the scripture says. And also, just recognize this is the hope. This is the end of our lives. We will one day close our eyes here and open them there. The presence of God, it's fantastic. Now, John, throughout this thing, and we've seen it throughout the book of Revelation, he's using pictures of things that he knows to describe things that he can't understand completely. Clearly, some of it's understandable, but other things are not. But he says this. He says, he uses the phrase, the brilliance was like. When he says like, you know he's doing his best. I don't have a point of reference other than this is kind of like this. He's doing his best to describe what he sees, but possibly without any reference other than just what he knows. And what he knows is exactly what the initial readers, the first century readers, would have thought as well. That is, oh, okay, we get what you're talking about there, John. You're describing something that we know. Now, again, I think it's a mistake to get caught up too much in some of these details where he says, like a stone of crystal clear jasper. You could try to figure that out. Jasper comes in many different colors. Jasper, as we know it, it comes in many different colors, and it's opaque. So what does he mean when he says crystal clear jasper? We don't really know. Other than he's saying it's fantastic. Like, that's what he's saying. He's saying it's glorious, it's beautiful, it's precious. So again, you can work through that and try to figure out if you're a geologist, maybe you can figure that out and people have written about, oh, this is what it looks like. Good luck. Just know this, it's brilliant, it's beautiful, it's precious. And that's his point. Now, he describes the city with walls, with a great wall and gates. and guards. There's a great wall around the city, verse 17 tells us. And that it measures 72 yards. 72 yards, or 216 feet. Now, here's what it doesn't say. It doesn't say if that has to do with the width or the thickness or the height. And you can do your research on this. You can read what the commentary, there's, you can read one commentary where the guy says, well, obviously it's 216 feet high. And you can look at another guy who says, obviously, it's 216 feet thick. And to that, I would just say, yes,

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2: So this wall is like no other wall we've ever seen. This security measure is like no security measure we've ever seen. And I think that's the point of it. There's 12 gates. And those gates are guarded by 12 angels. Look at verse 12 and 13 again. It had a great high wall with 12 gates, and the gates, 12 angels. He goes on and says, there's three gates in the east, three on the north, three in the south, three in the west. Why do we need angels stationed at the gates? Again, it's like, what's that all about? In Ezekiel's vision, God gave Ezekiel, the prophet Ezekiel, a vision of this same city, in which he goes into great detail with it. And in Ezekiel chapter 40, verse 33, you can study this at home. We're not going to go there. Again, there's just so much detail here. He describes at each gate there's a guard room. Evidently, that's where these angels are stationed. They're stationed in guard rooms at the gates. Again, why? I think the answer is exactly the same purpose as the wall. God's making a statement. And the statement is this: no evil is getting in. This is completely secure. And any first century reader would read that and just go, wow, there is serious security measures here. God's going to protect his people. It says in verse 27, look at verse 27, nothing unclean and no one who practices abomination and lying shall ever come into it, but only those whose names are written in the Lamb's Book of Life. That's a pretty clear statement. Again, I don't think we should surmise that there is evil present in the world that could get in. But God's just making a statement. And his statement is, this is glorious, and it's also completely secure. Ever, nothing ever is going to get into the city. So beautiful. Now the gates, again, why 12 gates? Gates are for entry, right? Gates are, they're in a way in, but also a way out. But the whole idea is with the 12 gates, we understand that with this city, there is also access. Access to come in, access to go out. And we're told that the gates never close. They're always open. There's nothing to protect from, but what's being indicated is there's going to be a flow of traffic. Right? People are going to come. People are going to go. Gates are for entry and exit. And it says in I think it's verse 24, the kings of the earth will bring their glory into it. In the daytime, there will be no night. Its gates will never be closed. They will bring the glory and the honor of the nations into it. So from these verses, open gates all the time, and then you have this idea that people are literally going to be coming in and going out. Evidently, there's going to be traveling going on, which I don't know about you, but I kind of like. We're not confined to the city. There's going to be people coming in and people going out, but it's only going to be the redeemed. I think the idea is that we possibly, I think it's easy to extrapolate, we'll be able to travel to the rest of the globe, the rest of the planet, the new earth. I don't know what that's going to look like. I don't know what there will be to explore, but it's interesting. This is a secure city. The wall, the gates, the angels. That's the purpose, is we should understand it's a secure city. And I think, again, in the mind of the early readers, it's a perfect city.

0: all of these elements are things that they would say, this is very necessary for any city. We've got to have this. And it makes for a perfect city in the ancient mind. We might be thinking like, well, what about highways? And, you know, it's like we have all kinds of other things that we think about in our modern context, but all of this is just saying one thing. This is perfect. It's glorious. It's beautiful. It's perfect. It's a perfect habitation for the people of God, with God. And notice this, I think it's made really clear that the church and Israel are together. We're together with the nation. Now many believe that the church has replaced Israel, and that the promises that God made to Israel are now transferred to the church. This is called supersessionism, or replacement theology, or fulfillment theology. I don't believe that. And I think these scriptures make it really clear. The patriarchs are referred to, the tribes are referred to over and over again. Their names are going to be written on the gates. Israel is referred to over and over throughout the book of Revelation. I don't know where people get the idea that somehow we replace Israel. No, we're going to be with redeemed Israel. The name of the 12 tribes are written on the gates. The name of the 12 apostles are written on the foundations. The church and Israel will be together. And yet, somehow, also remaining distinct. We are not Israel. We're the bride. Now, the size of the city is given to us. This is interesting. If you're a math person, this is fun. The measurements of the city are given. I'm reading from the New American Standard Bible, and the New American Standard Bible just calls it 1,500 square miles. Right? 1,500 miles this way, 1,500 miles that way, 1,500 miles high. King James uses furlongs, which I don't know what a furlong is. You guys use that in your everyday language, maybe if you're a horse person, horse racing. 12,000 furlongs. ESV is translating it 12,000 stadia. Long measurements like this in the ancient world were not an exact science. Like, they didn't have steel tape measures or lasers or anything like that. A stadia was a distance of between 607 and 630 feet. Distance over the ground at this time was measured by using long poles or rods laid successively end to end. It's kind of like how guys pace off a property. I actually saw someone doing it yesterday, pacing off the distance for the cornhole thing. It's like you can do that, but you get the idea. When you pace off something, it's kind of, sort of, right? It just gives you a rough idea, rough estimate. The stadion, which is the actual word here, it is exactly what it sounds like. It is a reference to a stadium. It has to do with the ancient athletic venue, which, of course, would have a track in it. And so they would have to build tracks in different cities in the culture of the day. That they would have to be similar, right? Because of athletic competition, they would need to be similar. The Greek running track was about 600 feet in length. And so that's a stadia. Became the name of the stadium. But when you look at these measurements, I think it's important for us to understand there's no, you know, again, I'm reading New American Standard. If you're reading something else, you might be going, how come you said 1,500 miles and mine says 12,000 furlongs? It's not that there's any inconsistency. It's just that it's kind of close, is the idea, because there's inconsistency in how things were measured, and it wasn't as accurate as what we have today. So the idea is that the city, the measurements of the city, if we want to get, you know, as accurate as we can, we need to understand it's about 1,360 to 1,500 miles square. The point is, again, it's massive. It's massive. Now, some think it's a cube. Again, good luck. Good luck trying to picture this. I know at different times it's been, you know, different sci-fi movies have tried to portray this kind of a thing. But we don't really know what it would be like to live in a city that's a cube. It's kind of strange to think about. Others speculate, because it doesn't say that it's a square or that it's a cube, that maybe it's a pyramid. It could be 1,500 miles, you know, length and width and 1,500 miles high, but it's a pyramid. We know who's at the top, but we don't really know. Again, the point is it's massive. Now, I'm not a math guy. If you're a math person, you could sit down and try to figure this out. I did read this, and I thought it was interesting. If the city was a cube, it could contain, don't check my math on this, I just read this, it could be reliable, it could contain 1,500 trillion 28,000 square foot apartments. That's pretty decent.
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11: Welcome to Seculo. Will Haynes here, and I want to wish all of you a very happy Labor Day weekend. It is the official end of summer for so many. Many of you already back to school, and many more of you looking ahead to a new school year as well. But we are going to talk right now about what's been happening in the New York Attorney General's office. We mentioned in previous broadcast about what has been going on with this whistleblower that came forward and said that the boss at the Investor Protection Bureau in the New York Attorney General's office was pushing attorneys and prosecutors to go after President Trump and go after allies of President Trump. It is very much a case of do as I say, not as I do when it comes to this attorney general, because she has been one of those people that has been saying, you know, President Trump making an enemies list, going after me for just following the law. Meanwhile, we know that this has been the MO from the Attorney General of New York, Letitia James, who ran on getting President Trump, on going after him back in 2018. We know that there was that huge civil case that she brought against him that had to do with, I don't know, her saying that he overvalued properties like Mar-a-Lago, and therefore that was fraudulent because banks gave him loans, etc. Even though the banks testified that, you know, they weren't defrauded, paid back these loans, that there was no issue there. Meanwhile, once again, she's the one that there are questions that rose from getting favorable mortgage rates for properties in Norfolk, Virginia and Brooklyn, New York. All that to say, it always seems to be do as I say, not as I do. The ACLJ got directly involved in this by sending a state FOIA request. You know, you hear a FOIA request. It's Freedom of Information Act. That's for the federal government. In New York, it's a FOIA, Freedom of Information Law. We got it within 24 hours of this whistleblower news. We got a FOIA request to the New York Attorney General's office to get information. Because what happened? A whistleblower said, look, this is what they're doing. They're going after people, not crimes. This isn't how it should work. Don't be Letitia James' personal attorney. And all of a sudden, that email that went to 2,000 people started disappearing from people's inboxes. Even if they've read it, gone. We want to know what happened. This harkens back to what we saw with the IRS scandal with Lois Lerner, where, you know, emails just disappeared. Or maybe Hillary Clinton, emails disappeared. Private server in the bathroom disappears. Bleachbit became a word and a software that everyone knew because of missing emails. So it always seems to be the emails, but we're going to get to the bottom of this because we knew it was happening, but now people are coming forward and saying it's happening. And that's not the way the legal system in this country should work. So we're going to cover that and so much more today on Seculo as we hope everyone is having a relaxing and wonderful Labor Day weekend. You know, it's also the kickoff of college football. It's a great time of year as we head into the fall. But there's a lot of work going on because, as we always mention, back to school, what does that mean? It means that there's new administrators, new teachers that are going to try and violate the rights of their students. and the ACLJ is there. It means a midterm election coming up. The ACLJ will be here to navigate the issues that are front and center, as well as things like this. Letitia James' office getting a state FOIA request as we try to get to the bottom of what happened to that email. Why did it disappear? They said it was a personnel issue. Yeah, it sounds like it. So, once again, all of these things are possible because you support the ACLJ. And many of you did in the month of August, which was a wonderful time to see so many people standing with the ACLJ. And we thank you for that. But if you need help, the ACLJ is also here for you. Go to aclj.org/help and an attorney will be in touch with you if you feel like your constitutional rights are being violated. But we'll be back with more on Secula.
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13: 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In Daniel chapter 2, the king saw a great image. The image had a head of gold, breast and arms of silver, thighs of brass, legs of iron, feet of iron and clay. Then a rock cut out without human hands smashes down the image. What does the image mean? What is the interpretation of it? The God who revealed the image reveals the interpretation. The four medals represent four nations: Babylon, Medo-Persia, Greece, and Rome. The Roman Empire would be broken up. Then a rock cut out without hands. A divine kingdom would smash down the kingdoms of this world. Here is the incredible good news of this dream. God is in control of human history. Human empires rise and fall at his hand. We can have confidence in this God who knows the future.
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11: Secula, we're breaking this down for you. As a assistant attorney general in the New York Attorney General's office, Letitia James, you've heard of her maybe on this broadcast for years, as she ran on going after President Trump, successfully got a verdict in New York court about a civil case where it was trying to say that he defrauded banks by overvaluing things on paper. Meanwhile, she did that exact thing, but in order to get more favorable mortgage rates when it comes to properties in Norfolk, Virginia, Brooklyn, New York, but nothing to see there. We know that it has been her goal publicly to get the president, but to some degree, you still think, it's political rhetoric. Yeah. There's no one inside her AG's office actually saying it. You know, you can create that culture without having to actually give those directives. Well, what we're seeing, according to this Assistant Attorney General, Daniel Weisenfeld, is that he sent a company-wide, and company meaning agency-wide, email on Friday and said, hey, guess what? Letitia James and my boss here in the Investor Protection Bureau aren't focusing on the right things. They're just saying, get Trump and his allies. They're making political enemies lists and asking for them to find crimes to fit the people.
15: That's right. I mean, when you look at this, you say, we want you to focus your time here. So he laid it out. He said, go after Trump himself, go after Truth Social, go after Hewlett-Packard because Trump DOJ approved that merger. So we want to look at that too. And again, they had no credible reason. So they just got a list of, here's the people or companies that have been associated with President Trump. So you've got the social media company, you've got a tech company, and President Trump himself, and the list went on. And then there wasn't any reason given. There wasn't like a, you know, usually when you start these investigations, it's because of a reason. Someone like a whistleblower comes to you from inside a company. You're doing the normal kind of due diligence, and maybe a different division within the New York government says, we believe there's been a tax issue. You know, the tax division could bring it to the attorney general's office. You know, that would be normal courses, investigators, the police, security services that are looking at financial transactions, all of that. And what we see here is a assistant AG saying, we didn't get any of that information. We had nothing to start with. It wasn't like, hey, because Donald Trump did X, Y, and Z, we would like you to look at A, B, and C. It was, let's see if you can find anything illegal that we could sue Donald Trump over. And you know, you mentioned the one case they were able to bring over property, which again is one that is on hold now as we speak because the president is the president. You can't keep those lawsuits have to all stall out while he's president of the United States. But this again shows that this is continuing because this is an email that went out on Friday, not Friday 3 years ago, but Friday, like last week, like just, you know, and this is again, a handful of days ago. And you know, that this assistant AG in New York likely is probably not a huge, Trump supporter. Maybe they are. But you know, the system inside New York in the attorney general's office, especially under, Letitia James and these appointees, to get to that level would be people that would be vetted, people that we brought in because they share the same ideas. They're not, it's not supposed to be about politics with the attorney general's office, but let's get truthful. They run as politicians. So usually they would share the same political ideas as well. That being said, that should all be able to be true. And you don't make a political enemies list to prosecute. And you know, President Trump and this DOJ has gotten a lot of flack for investigating former officials who it appeared targeted the Trump administration unlawfully, and they're being targeted with the saying, oh, that is some kind of a list of those we just want to get. That's just our political opponents that we want to take down. No, it was people that they believed were engaged in wrongdoing, and they made the FBI and DOJ look bad. They've really tarnished the reputation of the Department of Justice and the IRS and others. We've seen that happen. And so you look at the Jim Comeys, you look at what they did, you look at former CIA directors and national security, and you decide, you know, marching into the White House without any approval to sit down and talk to send FBI agents in to talk to staff that had been there for, you know, 48 hours because you knew they weren't the typical Washington insiders that would have the stone walls in place for your FBI agents to be stopped at the door. Jim Comey did that. That's worthy of an investigation. It's worth, he admitted to doing it. So why not be able to investigate it? If you tweet out and search out what it means to, you know, get rid of somebody.
11: Right. 8647.
15: Yeah right. And you're looking at whether or not I should send that. Hey, you can investigate that when you're talking about the president of the United States. And that means removing them. And that means getting rid of them. And a lot of other people would read that as a much more of a threat or a call to action as a threat. So those are not investigating political opponents just because. You're investigating them for a reason. And here I think this assistant attorney general, Will, his issue was not probably that it was Donald Trump or Hewlett-Packard. It was that they were just being told by their higher-ups, go after these people, and that's it. They didn't have a briefing paper of research. They didn't have another agency that gave them hundreds of pages from the FBI that said, you need, this is what we found, or the the New York Bureau of Investigation, the New York Tax Authority, anything like that to say that we feel like there's been a violation of law for these individuals that were listed or corporations that were listed. That would have probably been a very different, it might not have even been right then, but it would have been very different. This is like the worst of the worst is when you have an assistant AG say, they just gave us political targets to go after.
11: Right, right. Once again, we assumed they were politically targeting people,
15: yeah,
11: but not this explicit. The bosses were giving the marching
15: raw,
11: orders.
15: Right? Like this raw, right. Like just from your boss. go see if you can find something. We can bring a lawsuit against Donald Trump personally, against his company, or against any kind of businesses that did work with that Trump administration.
11: Here's what's wild about this as well. Once again, he says in this email, I ask that you not serve as Tisha's personal attorneys by targeting her political enemies. Instead, I hope you choose to prosecute crimes and find the individuals accountable rather than targeting individuals and then finding crimes. That harkens back to Joseph Stalin's chief of his secret police, who once said famously, show me the man, I'll show you the crime.
15: Right.
11: He's saying, don't be like Joseph Stalin's regime here,
15: right,
11: which is wild. But then you get further down into this. Why is he doing this? Once again, when you look at state's attorney general's office, you think about there were 2,000 people that received this email. There are going to be people, even if it's a run by someone who won the office that you disagree with politically, someone like Letitia James, there are going to be people that believe in the rule of law in these offices. And we have represented whistleblowers here at the ACLJ. We know what they put them through,
15: oh, yeah,
11: how they try to completely starve them out, literally, by cutting off their pay and any sort of being able to get income for their family if they are a whistleblower. Here, one, Letitia James' office said he's on leave with pay, but he opened the email with this, and it's going to have to be edited, but he said, the best part of having a lot of money, and it was a lot more colorful than that, is being able to tell the truth without fear of consequences, so here we go. He was projecting that there's a lot of other people that believe this, that see the wrong that's happening in this office. I am financially secure enough. He's only been a assistant attorney general here for 2 years. I don't know his background. I don't know if he was in private practice, made a lot of money, wanted to go work for the government or what. But he is saying, I'm not concerned about losing my job, so I'm going to speak truth now. And part of what he was concerned about is that Letitia James' office was, quote, using significant public taxpayer dollars to target convenient public enemies while taking no action against, quote, rampant nonprofit homeless shelter fraud and anti-Semitic crimes in and around synagogues. These are two issues here at the ACLJ we talk about almost every single day, definitely every week. One, crimes, anti-Semitic crime that's going on, they're not focusing on, he says that. And also the fraud, the use of taxpayer money and charities that are taking grants to have things like homeless shelters that are defrauding the taxpayer. They're not spending the time going after these two items because they're too busy going after convenient public enemies. That's why, and we're going to get into it more in the next segment, we are filing a state FOIL request, that's Freedom of Information Law in New York, to get to the bottom of this, because we know there were records generated. They just tried to delete them.
15: That's right. They've got his, and we've got the email. So the email, people have it, even though they deleted it from the servers. We have the names. A lot of times you don't get the names, Will. Right. We already have the names. So we've got a head start here in this Freedom of Information request to New York, a bigger head start than we usually get. We have the specific targets. We have that there was no reasoning. We know who told the attorney to do this. And more names keep coming out as we speak on the show today. Give us a call at 1-800-684-3110. Let us know what you think. It's starting to unravel at an interesting time.
11: That's right. And folks, once again, we want to thank you for your support in the month of August. You made everything we do possible. And so we want to say thank you.
10: 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AM 1300, The Answer. There's a lot of voices out there saying a lot of different things. But on AM 1300, you get the best conservative talk voices. Dennis Prager, Mike Gallagher, Sebastian Gorka, Hugh Hewitt, Charlie Kirk. You'll get the best perspective on today's headlines from today's best talkers. 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
11: Welcome back to Seculo. We're breaking this down for you as this whistleblower from the New York Attorney General's office came forward and alleges that the office is focused not on things that they should be, such as homeless shelter fraud, where people are abusing the system, fraudulently taking either taxpayer dollars or public dollars, donations, and not fulfilling the services. He calls that a rampant issue, as well as anti-Semitic crimes in and around synagogues. Those things are being ignored, while the Attorney General of New York and her her deputies, if you will, are targeting convenient public enemies to significant public taxpayer expense. Jordan, we're finding more as we go. There's a new interesting article the New York Post just dropped. Like, I'm telling you, as we're going along, this drip, drip, drip is happening. But the Investor Protection Bureau chief, who was the boss of this assistant attorney general, has a history of not liking Trump as well.
15: Oh, yeah, so she was at the DOJ before becoming this guy's boss and the head of the Investor Protection Bureau, which, again, that's why they would have overseen any, you know, business transactions like the HP transaction that he listed in the email. It's just, hey, we need to go after HP just because they didn't like the fact that the merger or the proposed merger and that the Trump administration was okay with that. President Trump personally, in a financial capacity, and others associated with President Trump. Well, she was actually at DOJ. Now, in 2021 was when she filed the complaint, but in 2017, so just a year after President Trump takes office, she was let go from the DOJ. She filed a lawsuit for wrongful termination that was settled under the Biden administration's DOJ. So as the court case went, we have no idea how the court case was going for her or whether or not it was likely she was going to be successful. But the Biden administration settled it for nearly $800,000, $795,000 to be exact. And she picks up this job in Letitia James' attorney general's office in New York at the same time. So she goes right from the DOJ, has a partisan and a personal. So she's got this personal ongoing battle with the president and the president's administration. So you see why it's bigger than just Trump and why that list of people that he put out wasn't just going after President Trump. It was like anyone associated with and any companies associated with that might have benefited or because of a policy decision from the president. And then she gets picked up by this office, and that's the attorney. The head of that Investor Protection Bureau that is the director who told this assistant AG to go after Trump. So she kept this ongoing. And that's again, you got to start putting all these pieces together. This is someone, again, had a personal and likely political a vendetta against the president, got one of those solved by the 4 years during the Biden administration and a settlement. Because she didn't have to fight out the case. They just paid her to settle it. We have no idea if she would have won that case or not.
11: Well, even the timeline of that, Jordan, she didn't bring it until it was a different attorney general.
15: Oh, yeah.
11: She was let go in December of 2017.
15: Right.
11: So while that was in the first full year of President Trump's term, she did not file it until the first year of Biden's term.
15: Right.
11: The case wasn't filed until 2021, and then it was settled in 2023. Right. So 6 years after she was let go is when it was settled, but it was 4 years after she was let go before she even brought the case. There was a change of administration.
15: And you see, we talk about lawfare.
11: Right.
15: Lawfare is not quick because the legal system acts slowly, and you can wait years sometimes. You have different statutes of limitations to bring different allegations and charges and complaints, as she did. So she waited. She said, I'm not going to do this against the DOJ I just got fired from. I'm going to wait until maybe there's a friendly DOJ, and they'll just settle it, right? Because they're not going to want to fight me over these issues that I'm alleging, even if I'm incorrect. And that what I'm seeking, she knows the DOJ, $800,000 is a lot of individual money, but it's nothing in when it comes to the Department of Justice budget, especially to settle something like this. And I can go get a job with my friend Letitia James, being the head of the Investor Protection Bureau, which is a huge part of the New York Attorney General's office because of where it's located in the financial district, that office. In New York City, where most of the biggest, you know, the biggest financial transactions are going through in the world.
11: So I'm going to let some people in on a little inside baseball here about how the ACLJ works. As so many of you supported this work in August, and we're so thankful for you standing with us yesterday afternoon, This article comes out. This is from a small local newspaper in the capital region of New York.
15: Yep.
11: I see it. What's the first thing I do? One, I think we've got a lead for the show tomorrow. But the second thing I do is I send it immediately to Jordan and Jay.
15: Yeah.
11: And I say, look at this. Very interesting. Knowing they know exactly what to do. And what is the first thing you and your dad both immediately said? We need to get a state version of the FOIA, which is in this case, it's called FOIL, Freedom of Information Law,
15: right,
11: in New York. There's clearly records there because there was an email on a government server that was then deleted. So they get our attorneys, give them their marching orders immediately, start saying, get this. We got to get it out fast because we already know they're taking steps to getting things deleted off their server.
15: Right. They are taking things off the servers. So, what we have now is probably what we will have. It's whatever that attorney who got put on leave took with him that was printed or, you know, saved somewhere else, because they went into the server and removed this email. It went to every single employee of the New York State Attorney General's office. They tried to reply all as they were removing the email and say it was an internal matter, and it had to do with an employee that they were going to investigate it that way. Of course, they try to say, you know, no one should be worried or concerned. I guess maybe people were worried or concerned that they were violating the law based off what he was saying, or potentially at least violating legal ethics, which could get you disbarred and get you in serious trouble or an investigation by the DOJ, the big DOJ, into the New York Attorney General's office about whether they are unlawfully politically targeting their enemies, their political enemies. I mean, again, when you have someone like this, and this is not an unnamed whistleblower, this is not someone who came and said, oh, I'm just going to come. I want to have that protection of immunity. I don't want people to know my name, unnamed. No, this person is named. They knew they'd be named. They knew they'd be retaliated against. Now they're still being paid. That limits some of their ability to speak. They do put that at risk if they do talk. Again, when you read this, you realize this is someone who I have no idea where their politics are. Someone who was pushed and pushed and felt like they were being told to find crimes for people because their bosses didn't like the politics those people or companies may have benefited from. And they didn't say in any kind of illegal way. And they said they were given no reason. So they weren't provided a report that says, hey, like we did from this.
11: Right.
15: It wasn't like we just said, we're going to talk about Letitia James today because we feel like talking about Letitia James.
11: Right.
15: No, we're doing it because there's a report. Something came out, a whistleblower who put out an email to the entire, that's pretty high up, to the entire New York AG's office, accusing the AG and her top deputies of politically targeting, using lawfare, their political enemies.
11: That's right. And if you have questions about this, because we get results, we've actually seen a lot more results in this era of going directly to the states, because that's where a lot of these issues are happening at this point. But if you've got questions, call us 1-800-684-3110. We've got a lot more ahead. We're going to keep breaking this down. We have Jeff Balaban joining us in segment 5 as well. But call us at 1-800-684-3110 to talk to us on air.
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19: Welcome to Turning Point Weekend Edition. You may feel like giving up on God, but God never gives up on you. Today, Dr. David Jeremiah shows why God is a champion of second chances, as revealed in the life of Jonah. 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
20: And thank you for joining us today. One of the great stories of the Old Testament is the story of Jonah. And of course, the critics don't like the story because it's full of miracles. But we serve a God of miracles, and we shouldn't be surprised when he does a few of them. And he does those in the Old Testament story of Jonah more than once. And we're going to study that on the weekends for the next month or so. So be sure and join us. This is Turning Point for the Weekend, and it begins right now. Today we begin a series in one of the most interesting books in the Bible, the book of Jonah. And before we jump into the story itself, I want to give you a big picture introduction, just some upfront information that will help you understand what kind of book study this really is. First of all, the book is short. It's only 4 chapters, 48 verses. You can read it in 5 minutes. I tried it, and you can do it. Not only is it short, it's surprising. Jonah is the only prophet in the Bible that God sends to a foreign nation outside of Israel, and he sends him to people Jonah doesn't like in a place Jonah doesn't want to go. It's short and surprising, and it's simple. Most prophetic books in the Bible contain long speeches and powerful oracles from God. But Jonah's book is different. He gives only one very short message, just 8 words in the Hebrew, and yet an entire city responds to his words and repents. And one of the greatest revivals in the Bible comes from one of the simplest sermons ever spoken. And it's sincere. It's emotionally real. Jonah is the only prophet in the Bible who gets angry when people repent. Instead of celebrating God's mercy, he resents it. And it's a strange book. The book is full of unforgettable details: a great fish, animals in sackcloth, a vine that grows up overnight, and a tiny worm that destroys it. And finally, it's a structured book. One word keeps repeating itself throughout the book, and the word is great. If you read the book with this in mind, you'll see it. There's a great city, a great storm, a great fish, a great fear, and great mercy. That word great shapes the story, and so does the way the book is built. It's 4 chapters. The first 2 chapters talk about Jonah running away from God, and the last 2 chapters tell the story of him returning to God. Very easy to understand the structure because it's a story. The book will take us beyond the borders of Israel to an enemy city. We'll be in a violent storm and into a series of moments where God's purposes collide with human stubbornness. Along the way, we will meet unexpected characters, unusual events, and uncomfortable questions. And fittingly, the book does not wrap everything up in a big package and leave us with a big answer at the end. The book ends with a question, one that quietly turns the spotlight from Jonah to us. So we're going to slow down in this short book and listen carefully, not just to what Jonah says, but to what God says through him to us. So let's get started, first of all, with a description of Jonah. Before we look at these first four verses today, I want to ask a question. How do we know that Jonah was a real person? How do we know that this book isn't just a fanciful story that somehow slipped into Scripture? Let me tell you, it's the most debated book in the Bible. But let me tell you something. It's very verifiable because of internal evidence. You know, external evidence is what people say about it. Internal evidence is the evidence you find within the Scripture. And first of all, in the Old Testament, we discovered that Jonah is not a fictional character. He's not some symbolic figure. This is not a made-up story. He was a real prophet who lived about 8 centuries before Jesus, and he is anchored in real history. Jonah is first mentioned in the Bible in 2 Kings chapter 14. In that chapter, he's identified by name, by family, by hometown, and by historical setting. We are told there that God used him to deliver a message to Israel during the reign of King Jeroboam II, a real king who ruled the northern kingdom of Israel. Scripture records that Jonah prophesied Israel's territorial expansion. 2 Kings 14:25 says, Jeroboam restored the territory of Israel from the entrance of Hamath to the Sea of the Arabah, according to the word of the Lord of Israel, which had been spoken through his servant Jonah, the son of Amittai, the prophet who was from Gath-Hepher. The detail matters. They placed Jonah in a specific time, under a specific king, in a specific nation with real cities and real borders. This is not the language of legend or parable. This is the language of history. Even Jonah's identity is concrete. He was called Jonah, an uncommon name, and it means dove, a symbol often associated with peace. How fitting that God would choose a man with that name to deliver a message of mercy. In the Old Testament, Jonah is not presented as a fictional character. He is described as a real historical person. When you come to the New Testament, the evidence is even greater. Let me say this as clearly as I can. You cannot believe in Jesus and then not believe in Jonah. You just can't. You might think, well, I believe the New Testament. I'm all right with that, but man, I'm just not sure about Jonah. Well, Jesus didn't think Jonah was a made-up story. Jesus talked about Jonah as a real person who actually lived. In Luke 11, people asked Jesus for a sign to prove who he was, and Jesus refused to follow their directions, and instead he pointed them to Jonah, and he said, "This is an evil generation. It seeks a sign, and no sign will be given to it except the sign of Jonah the prophet. For as Jonah became a sign to the Ninevites, so also the Son of Man will be to this generation." Jesus went on to remind them that Nineveh listened to Jonah and repented when he preached. By talking about Jonah and the Ninevites this way, Jesus treated them as real people and real events, not a made-up story. His point was clear. Jonah was a real person, a real prophet, and repentance really happened in Nineveh, and someone far greater than Jonah was speaking to them, and they needed to listen. Finally, Jesus went even further, and here is the great proof of the reality of Jonah in all of the Bible. Matthew 12:40 says, "For as Jonah was 3 days and 3 nights in the belly of the great fish, so will the Son of Man be 3 days and 3 nights in the heart of the earth." Jesus tied his resurrection to the reality of Jonah. Think about that. If Jonah didn't happen, Jesus was wrong. And if Jesus was wrong about Jonah, how in the world could we ever trust him about eternal life? It's not possible. Jesus is the Son of God. He was a perfect, truthful witness. And Jesus said that Jonah was real. And that's enough for me. I believe Jesus. I believe the Bible. So I'm not going to teach Jonah as some allegory or some story that was made up to make the Bible more interesting, or it's like it was an illustration. I'm going to teach it as a true story because that's how Jesus treated it, and that's the truth. So that's the description I wanted you to get. Now, let's begin with the actual story itself. The direction to Jonah is in the first two verses of the first chapter. Now the word of the Lord came to Jonah, the son of Amittai, saying, "Arise, go to Nineveh, the great city, and cry out against it, for their wickedness has come up before me." The first thing you need to understand is that this is not a normal prophecy. In fact, there's only one word of prophecy in the entire book, and that is the message Jonah preached to the Ninevites in chapter 3. Right at the beginning, we are given Jonah's marching orders. The direction to Jonah from the Lord. And the direction was clear. In fact, there are three parts of God's instruction. He said, arise, go, and cry out against Nineveh. These are commands. God did not say, Jonah, we're thinking about doing a campaign over in Nineveh. What do you think? He did not say, could you give me some input on the cultural significance of a Jewish prophet going there? He did not ask Jonah's opinion. He simply came to Jonah and he said, Jonah, listen up. I have three things for you to do. Arise, go to Nineveh, and cry out against it. How many of you wish God would be so direct with you? You know, sometimes we try to figure out what God wants us to do, and we're not really clear because it's caught up in the whole message of the Bible. But in this instance, God spoke to his prophet and gave him absolutely clear instructions as to what he should do. Now, before we talk about Jonah's disobedience, I want you to understand why this assignment was so difficult for him and why he didn't want to do it. Before Jeroboam came to the throne, Israel had been repeatedly attacked by the Assyrians. Nineveh was the capital of Assyria. Their armies invaded again and again, and as a result, there was deep bitterness between the Jewish people and the Assyrians. Nineveh was the capital of Assyria, and it was an enormous city, home to hundreds of thousands of people, maybe the first mega city in the ancient world. And it was heavily fortified and powerful and feared. In modern geography, Nineveh sat near present-day Mosul, Iraq, placing it right in the heart of what is now the Middle East. Now, the people of Nineveh were idol worshippers. And according to this book, they were also exceedingly wicked. So wicked that their sin came up before God. In fact, the language of Scripture is vivid. Assyria was one of the cruelest and most violent empires in ancient history. Its kings recorded their victories by boasting of plains covered with corpses and cities burned to the ground. Enemies of the Assyrians were mutilated. Families were forced to parade with the severed heads of their loved ones. And prisoners were tortured and filleted alive. Their history has been described as gory and blood-curdling a history as ever was. The cruelest people in the world. And we see some cruelty in today's world, in some of the places we read about, the beheading of people and things of that nature, but Assyria was way beyond that. And God said to Jonah, in effect, I've had enough. I want you to go and cry out against them. And by chapter 3, we hear the message that Jonah was sent to preach. Here's what he preached. And Jonah began to enter the city on the first day's walk, and he cried out and said, yet 40 days, and Nineveh shall be overthrown. Now turn with me to chapter 4, verse 2. And you will understand why Jonah did not want to go to Nineveh and why he refused to go. So he prayed to the Lord and he said, oh Lord, was not this what I said when I was still in my country? Therefore I fled to Tarshish, for I know that you are a gracious and merciful God, slow to anger and abundant in loving kindness, one who relents from doing harm. What is Jonah saying? He's saying,
0: God, I knew it. I knew if I went over there and preached, you would forgive them. And I did not want that. I didn't want them to be forgiven and spared from judgment. I wanted them judged. I wanted them to feel the pain. I do not like them. God called Jonah to preach to the people he hated, and Jonah said, I'm not going to do it. Has God ever

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2: Ask. Everywhere you go, he's already there when you get there, for he's the omnipresent God. I want you to notice something about Jonah's disobedience. First of all, it was deliberate. Verse 3 says, Jonah arose to flee to Tarshish from the presence of the Lord. When I say Jonah was deliberate in his disobedience, here's what I mean. When God told him to go and preach to the people of Nineveh, Jonah had some options. He could have stayed right where he was. He could have simply said, no, I'm not going. You might even respect that kind of honesty. But Jonah did not stay put. He did not merely refuse. He decided if he was not going where God sent him, he was going to go as far away as possible, and that's why he headed for Tarshish. You see, Tarshish represented the furthest western destination known in Jonah's day. And some believe it was in Spain, others place it along the western Mediterranean or the North African coast. But wherever it was, in Jonah's mind, it meant one thing. It was the furthest possible place from where God had called him to go. Jonah did not just disobey God in a small or passive way. God said, Jonah, I want you to go here. Jonah said, I'm not going here, I'm going there. And that is rebellion. And we still see it today. God gives direction, and instead of simply ignoring it, people run the opposite way as fast as they can. Jonah understood his responsibility. He knew exactly what God had called him to do. Some believe his deeper struggle was national pride. He knew what the Assyrians had done to his people, and he cared more about his nation than God's mission. We love our country, and rightly so, but our loyalty to God must always come first. Jonah got his priorities mixed up. His disobedience was deliberate. And then he was deceived in his disobedience. Jonah 1 verse 3 says, he went down to Joppa and found a ship going to Tarshish, and he paid the fare and went down into it. The second thing I've written down is that Jonah was deceived in his disobedience. That almost always goes along with refusing to do God's will. Let me put it simply. There will always be a ship waiting for you to take you away from the Lord. There will always be one. Instead of going to Nineveh, Jonah went down to Joppa, a coastal port city on the Mediterranean Sea. Joppa is modern-day Jaffa, Israel's main seaport, and it was about 75 miles south of Jonah's hometown in Galilee. When Jonah arrived in Joppa, there was a ship headed for Tarshish. That detail is important. Ships did not run on schedules those days. They arrived and departed when their business was finished. Jonah could easily have seen that ship and thought to himself, this must be the will of God. Here's a ship all ready for me. Everything's just perfect. I must be on the right track. But Jonah was not being guided by obedience. He was being deceived. And circumstances can be misleading. When we are running from God, it is easy to mistake an open door for God's approval. Jonah had a choice. On one side were his circumstances, on the other side was the clear word of God, who had already said, arise and go to Nineveh. That instruction could not have been clearer. So we must never allow our circumstances to override God's word. I've heard some people reason like that. I don't care how perfect it is, if it's against the word of God, don't do it, because you will end up on a journey of disillusionment and defeat. When someone chooses not to go God's way, the world will always provide an easy alternative, a ship ready to sail in the opposite direction. Thirdly, Jonah was doomed in his disobedience. Verse 3 says, so he paid the fare, went down into it to go with them to Tarshish from the presence of the Lord. And so number 4, Jonah was disciplined for his disobedience. Verse 4 says, the Lord sent out a great wind on the sea,

0: was a mighty tempest on the sea, so that the ship was about to be broken up. Remember where Jonah is at this point. He's running from God. He's on the ship. He thinks he's safe. He's headed toward Tarshish, so far away as he can get. In his mind, Nineveh is behind him. He doesn't have to think about it anymore. He thinks he's safe. Have you ever pictured God watching all of this from heaven? Almost as if he were leaning over the railing, looking down and saying, Jonah, what are you doing? What are you doing now? And then God acts. The Bible tells us that the Lord sent a great wind on the sea. God simply spoke and the calm was gone, and the sea suddenly erupted and the storm rose with such violence that the Bible says the ship was about to break in two. You can't run from God. When you do, you're not running toward freedom, you're running toward a storm. And that storm was not an accident. It did not come from bad weather or poor timing. It was a God storm. He sent it. The same God who told Jonah where to go now stood in his way. And there's both bad news and good news in that. The bad news is this. There is not any place where you can be safe if you're running from God. Not any place. He controls the wind, he controls the sea, and he will find you. He is the hound of heaven. But here's the good news. Doesn't this also show you how much God loved Jonah? God used the wind, he used the waves. He would even prepare a great fish to bring his prophet back to his senses and back home. God does this because he's the God of the second chance. One of the great messages of the book of Jonah is this one. And the word of the Lord came to Jonah the second time. And we'll see that in a few verses. God doesn't give up on us, even though we stubbornly rebel against him. He's much more determined than we are. And he will follow us to bring us back. Aren't you grateful for that? I mean, the book of Jonah is really the story about second chances. Jonah failed the first time, but God wasn't finished with him. God would give him another opportunity, but not before he worked on his heart. Because if God had simply sent Jonah again without changing him, Jonah would have made the same mistake all over again. That is how God works with us. Sometimes people sail along on what feels like a calm, pleasant sea. They think they're getting away with something. They think they are outrunning God. Then the wind shifts and the storm rolls in, and they discover that God will not ignore rebellion forever. Because a child of God, you see, out of fellowship with God, becomes deeply uncomfortable. Before knowing Christ, you see, you didn't really understand what joy and peace and fellowship were. But once you know him, when you choose to go south and God says for you to go north, life becomes really miserable. I don't think there's anything more miserable on the face of God's earth than somebody who's out of fellowship with God. If you're a Christian and you've been in fellowship with God and you're now not walking with him, you're miserable. God will keep applying the pressure. He will do whatever is necessary till you listen to his voice and you come back to him. And that is what the book of Jonah shows us. It reveals the incredible love of God for stubborn people who sometimes have to learn it the hard way. So God is going to take Jonah through a process, but do not miss the central message of this book. This is a book about the love and grace and faithfulness of a sovereign God. He knows you by name, you belong to him, and he takes care of his own. And if necessary, he will use whatever means it takes to bring you to a place of surrender to his will. I was reminded of a verse in the book of Hebrews that says, whoever the Lord loves, he chastens. If you're going through some chastening right now, it's not because God is mad at you. It's because God loves you, and he doesn't want you to keep going on the road toward destruction. You know what makes sense? What makes sense is simply saying, okay, God, I'll do it. I surrender. I will go and do what you want me to do, because once you say that, you discover something wonderful, and that is, what God wants for you is always better than what you wanted for yourself. And you will wonder why in the world you didn't obey him the first time. When God says, arise and go, the wisest thing we can do is arise and go. On September 11th, 2001, Janelle McMillan was working on the 64th floor of the World Trade Center. When the first plane hit, she began descending the stairs with hundreds of others. Then the North Tower collapsed. Concrete and steel buried her under layers of debris. She couldn't move her legs. The air was heavy with dust and smoke, and fires burned all around. She drifted in and out of consciousness, unsure if anyone would ever find her again. In the darkness, she prayed, and she told God that if he saved her, she would give him her life and do his will. Hours later, a rescuer cut through the rubble, grabbed her hand and said, "Janelle, I've got you." And she became the last living person pulled from ground zero after 27 hours. Later, she said, "Being under the rubble, I knew that I had given my life to Jesus Christ that day. I had made that commitment with God that I will change my life and do his will. I think I'm here to tell a story and to do the will of God as well." Men and women, God doesn't always use a storm like Jonah's or a collapse like Janelle's to get our attention. Sometimes he just uses ordinary moments or quiet interruptions. But the question never changes. Will we run from God or will we return to God? That is what the book of Jonah teaches us. It teaches us the pain of running and the joy of returning. And each of us has that chance, that opportunity. Maybe you're here today and you know God's been after you to do something. Maybe you're not a Christian. Maybe God's been just bringing you in front of the gospel over and over again, and you know what's going on in your life. It's time to say yes. I can tell you, if you don't, the journey the other way is absolutely predictable. It always ends the same way. But the journey with God is an adventure upward toward his presence, and the joy of the journey is incredible. My question to you today is, which way are you running? Toward him or away from him? Only you can answer that question.
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8: Welcome to Focus on the Family's weekend broadcast. 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
9: And when you change what you think about, you're changing what your brain is structurally for the purpose of helping you. And that's exactly the same kind of thing as I do with surgery. So this idea of self-brain surgery is you can change what your life looks like by changing how you think about things.
8: That's Dr. Lee Warren sharing about God's incredible creation of the human brain and how you have choices to literally make your brain better. I'm John Fuller, and welcome to a fascinating conversation today on Focus on the Family with Jim Daly.
10: John, I'm so looking forward to the discussion today because I think sometimes in the Christian community, we don't see science for what it is, which is the discovery of God's creation. That's how the early scientists looked at it, how they, Newton, in discovering and figuring out calculus and, you know, because he felt if this is a created universe, then there's a way to know the created universe, right? We just need to find out what God intended and how he built it. And today's discussion is going to be fascinating because we have a very special guest, Dr. Warren, who's a neurosurgeon. And that area of brain science, brain research, it is a fascinating field.
8: It is. And he's captured some of his insights in a terrific book called The Life-Changing Art of Self-Brain Surgery. Love the title, and we'll encourage you to get a copy of that today.
10: Dr. Warren, it's great to have you back. It's been some time, 2021, I think, when we had you here last time, so thank you.
9: Thank you. It's great to be back with you guys. Thank you so much.
10: You know, let's kick it off right there. Let's knock this down. So many of us in the Christian community, we struggle a bit with that bridge into science. To me, it's exciting because I think more and more right now, science is proving creation, that there is a creator. Let me give you one that I found in some of the research and have you respond. The telomeres, and these are the caps of your DNA, right? And the longer your telomeres, the more likely you'll have a longer life. You will live a longer life. And they're looking at that score saying what predicts a longer telomere in your genetic makeup is less stress in your life as a child. So if you have an absent father, and they connected those dots saying, if your dad is loving in the home, present with you, your telomeres are going to be longer. And you should have a longer life. This is like right out of scripture.
9: It's right out of scripture.
10: What do you say about that kind of observation that we're learning now?
9: Well, I think that the thing I've tried to sum up and I've been looking at for many years is that every time scripture writes a prescription for human flourishing, science eventually comes along and says, guess what we figured out? And it always lines up. That's exactly what we see with DNA. You know, stress when you're younger shortens your lifespan.
10: Yeah, it's so fascinating to me. You know, even in your research in the book, you mentioned this idea of genetics having a role and brain science having a role in generational difficulty. And you think again of scripture where it says the sins of the father will rest upon, you know, the third and fourth generation, something like that. When you read that scripture as a neurosurgeon, knowing the research that you have, how do you translate that?
9: Well, we always kind of talk about that like it's a threat, like, right? God's going to do something bad to your kids if you don't live a certain way. But what we've sort of figured out through the science of epigenetics is it's really just a warning. Like the things that you do in your life, the things you think about, the way you live your life affects the genetic makeup of your kids when they start. And that's the bad news, so to speak, that your kids can be born with some burdens that they didn't need to have. But the good news is we know now that you can reverse all those things. If you figure out how to manage things well in your life, all those genetic starting points can be switched off and you can develop a more healthier and longer life if you get it right in your generation, and that can be passed on to your kids.
10: Mm-hmm. And we're going to talk about how you can begin to do that. And I know some people are going, oh, wait a minute, this lack of leaning on God. You're not saying that at all. This is to lean on God, the designer, to better understand his blueprint for how life lives. You know, when we become Christians, and there's people listening and watching who are not believers. We know that through our research, and we're grateful that you're listening. And we, with all our heart, want you to come into a relationship with Christ. Yeah. But in that context, as a scientist, as a neurosurgeon, when we read those scriptures, it really is kind of a blueprint for how God intends for us to live a good life in him, right?
9: That's right.
10: Describe that.
9: So Jesus said in John 10:10, he gave us this dichotomy. The thief comes to steal and kill and destroy. I came that you might have life and have it abundantly. And so that's this idea that we're supposed to have a life of fulfillment while we're here. Not our circumstances, but the way we feel, the way we manage things. And so what we're learning through science is if you think about the right things in the right way, your brain makes structural changes to improve your physiology and your life gets better, regardless of your external circumstances. So scripture and science, again, lining up. So the idea that if you come to a relationship with your creator, you start to see his plan and his design for your life, that turns out to be what science is showing us all along.
10: You know, when we get into it now, when you look at brain science, for so long we've been told these things are fixed. In other words, if you have behavioral issues, these are things that are immutable and can't be fixed. But again, brain science is saying, not so fast. In that context, what has modern brain science revealed and completely challenged in that area?
9: Yeah, it's been amazing since the 1950s when they gave us the structure of DNA, the whole prevailing doctrine of science in general, and that leads to psychology and therapy and general the opinion of everybody in society, is that the brain that we have creates the life that we have. The genetics, your upbringing, things that can affect your brain, all determine what kind of capabilities and possibility you have for your life. So everybody thinks that if you get the wrong brain, you get the wrong life. And then 21st century neuroscience comes along with functional imaging and shows us that your brain is structurally changing itself every second of every day of your entire life. It's never been the same brain 2 days in a row. And the primary driver of those structural changes turns out to be the things that you most frequently think about and the perspective from which you think about them. And that's why all of a sudden you start reading scripture like Romans 12 about renewing your mind, and you start seeing that the Bible had it right all along. Again, that what you think about turns your brain into what it is. It's never been that your brain determines who you are. It's what you think about determines what your brain becomes.
10: You know, those that would preach like this message of positive talk, I mean, someone like Tony Robbins, I don't know him, he's probably a great guy. But in other words, you can just positively talk yourself into a greater place, a greater wealth, greater social skills, whatever it might be, more friends, etc. I would think those people are tapping into a bit of this, but describe the difference, what you're talking about spiritually and physiologically, the right difference.
9: So I want to make a very clear distinction between this whole doctrine of sort of manifesting a better life and all of that and what we're talking about from scripture and science properly applied, is that there is some truth to the fact that the way you think about things affects the things that happen to you. And there's all kinds of science around how our brains affect other people, even nonverbally. So there are mirror neurons and electromagnetic field that we put off and all of that. And you can increase your chances of having better circumstances by changing how you think, because it makes your brain and your body and your emotions line up with other people's in a different way. So there's some truth to that. The real truth underlying all that, though, is that the way God made our brains is we have a system called the reticular activating system that actually filters what we see and perceive in the environment around us.
10: And so say that again, what it is?
9: The reticular activating system is a system of neurons in your brainstem that when you tell your brain that you are going to look out for something, like I'm going to have a lousy day, for example, your brain begins to filter to show you things in the environment to reinforce what you've told it to be looking out for. This is why scripture is always telling us to rejoice in all of our circumstances, to keep a positive attitude, to look for things to be thankful for. Because if you're looking for things to not be thankful for, you're going to find a lot of them, because your brain will literally try to show you the environment that you're looking for. And so it's not magic. It's the way God made our minds to help us see the world that he's put out there. There's always possibility around us, and there's always trouble. He says, look for the positive, because that's going to help you make your brain function as best it can.
10: Yeah. I know you're a neurosurgeon, a psychologist or psychiatrist. What they're dealing with high levels of anxiety and depression in the culture right now, how does a person that wakes up already predisposed to kind of thinking fearfully of everything around them, right, structurally, how do they begin to rethink that when that's your pattern?
9: So the first thing is to realize that the research shows that a large percentage of the automatic things that we think and feel, so these thoughts that pop into our heads or these moods that kind of come upon us, a large percentage of those are not based on anything that's real. They're just based on your brain trying to make sense out of the environment or out of your past experience. And so if you're used to feeling a certain way all the time, your brain will sort of wake you up feeling that way. But as soon as you learn that you can start to ponder things from a different perspective, and your brain will begin to reinforce what you're telling it to focus on, your mood will follow that. The psychology is very clear now. The people who learn to think more positively, again, not false positivity, but to think more realistically, that I have some control and some agency in what I feel and what my life turns out to be if I choose to renew my mind, like the Bible says. So I would say, if you're struggling with mood or affect, like, understand that you're not the victim of that. You don't have to respond to what your brain and your emotions are telling you. You can literally use your mind to control your brain from the top down and decide rather how you want to feel and begin to make that more real.
10: Now, in that context, that sounds a bit like rerouting your neuropathways, which is something science is working with people that struggle with anxiety or depression. Yeah. Describe what that means, rerouting neuropathway. That's what you're saying, but yeah, for the layman, what is that really doing?
9: Really important to understand. It sounds like sort of a self-help kind of gimmicky way of thinking about things. It sounds like a metaphor. It's actually real. It's that your brain works by connecting neurons to other neurons and then groups of neurons to other groups of neurons. Those are called synapses, these little connections. They're physical wires, like these wires on these microphones, that connect different parts of your brain. And the science shows now that when you think about one thing and not another thing, you literally degrade the old pathway that was there and lay down the pipes, the wiring, for a new connection between neurons that wasn't there before. So you literally are structurally rewiring your brain in a real physical way that can be measured. So changing how you think, that's what Philippians 4 is all about, by the way. Like, if you want to be less anxious, be grateful, think about different things, and you'll be guarded by peace. That literally makes structural changes in your brain. And we know now, within seconds to minutes of changing the things you ponder, you're making new pathways to your brain. So it's not metaphor, it's mechanism of how we can create this life that Jesus said he came here to give us.
10: You know, I need to ask this question because someone who struggles with anxiety or any, you know, difficulty in their emotional structure, it can sound so easy, but it hasn't worked for me. It doesn't. I mean, I wake up every day fearful, and I live in that place. So I just want to, how would you speak to a patient, in other words, that struggles with that? And you know, there is help. There are ways. There's clinics that people can certainly go to.
9: That's right.
10: That help them in this regard. But I'm mindful of that person that is suffering and feels like this is too thin.
9: Well, let me just first of all say, I'm here primarily today not as an expert, not as a neurosurgeon, not as somebody pontificating about this, but as a bereaved father who lost a son, as a PTSD victim from the Iraq War. I've been in this place, and the reason I'm doing this research and writing this book is because I resonate with that person that's feeling that. And so it's not a character flaw to feel bad or to have emotions that are pushing you around. But the thing you need to understand is the reason you feel that so strongly every day is because your brain has automated that as a pathway. And the good news is, as soon as you start to pursue a different pathway, your brain will begin to automate that and try to make that new neural environment and neurochemical environment real and more powerful for you. So this can be managed and can be overcome no matter where you start. If you need professional help, those folks know how to help you get to that new place. God's given you the mechanism. It's already inside you. And I think the prevailing thing we need to know is we're designed for this kind of healing. Mm. We're not designed to stay broken.
10: Dr. Warren, with Mitch, I mean, they will say, they being psychologists, etc., that the most difficult experience in life is a parent losing their son or daughter. You mentioned Mitch. What happened? What were the circumstances around that?
9: We don't really know. Jim, he and his best friend were stabbed to death in the same house on the same night. They never solved the crime. They came up with theories, but never gave us any more information.
10: Oh, my goodness.
9: than that. And so not only did we lose a child, but we didn't know what happened, and we never were able to
10: know. How old was he?
9: He was 19.
10: Oh, my goodness.
9: And so you're right. That was remains the most difficult season that we've ever been through. And then wrapped in all that mystery, it made it harder to process.
10: You know, given you've experienced something that heart-wrenching, I mean, how did you and your wife just begin to climb out of that place?
9: So it actually turns out that it was kind of brain science and faith working together that helped us navigate that. We were at the time working in an Auburn University campus, and the building we worked in was doing this brain imaging, 21st century brain imaging. We had a chance to watch some of that research one day, and we went down to the scanner, and they had a woman in the scanner watching. We were watching her brain be scanned, and functional imaging allows you to see what the brain is doing, not just what it looks like. And they spoke into the woman's ear, and they said, "Mrs. Johnson, think about the worst thing you've ever felt in your whole life." And we thought, well, we know what that is for us. And we watched the screen change as she thought about the worst moment of her life. We watched the neurotransmitters in her brain change, and the fear center of her brain light up. And then shortly after that, we saw her physiology change as her blood pressure went up and her heart rate spiked and all of that. So we watched her thinking turn into brain activity that turned into body activity. And then they said, okay, stop thinking about that, and now think about the best day of your life. And shortly after she changed what she thought about, her frontal lobes came online, her amygdala fear center calmed down, and her blood pressure came down, her heart rate came down. We saw it in real time, thinking, changing brain, changing body. And Lisa, my wife, said that reminded her of Philippians 4, where it says, if you want to be less anxious, be grateful. Like, think about something better, all those different thought transplants you could do. And just as clear as I'm talking to you now, I heard this message from the Lord, like that when I do brain surgery, I'm intentionally making a structural change in somebody's brain to try to help them. And when you change what you think about, you're changing what your brain is structurally for the purpose of helping you. And that's exactly the same kind of thing as I do with surgery. So this idea of self-brain surgery is you can change what your life looks like by changing how you think about things. And I realized in that moment, I can't change having lost my son. So if I want to feel better, I've got to change how I think about losing my son. So can I make it legacy? Can I think of some way to make his loss a gain for us, for not for us personally, but to help other people through it? Can I turn it into some purpose? And so then my life became about, like, how do I use this to help somebody find the footing that I was trying so desperately to find? How can I find scripture that reinforces this idea that my brain can change if I change my thinking? And that's really when it began to heal for me, Jim.
10: I mean, Dr. Warren, that's a beautiful example of how to heal.
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8: Thanks for listening to Focus on the Family. Let's resume now with the balance of today's programming.
10: Dr. Warren, you describe a fascinating experiment with mice and cherry blossoms.
9: Yeah.
10: My son, who's doing his master's in biochemistry, knew about this research and was really interested in it as well. But describe its outcomes and what caught your attention.
9: Right, this is this theme of epigenetics, that the research of epigenetics came out of this type of work. They looked at mice and they exposed them to a powerful smell. They used cherry blossoms. Apparently mice like cherry blossoms. And when they could see that the mice, their male mice, were reacting to the smell, they would shock them. So they basically taught these mice to be afraid of the smell of cherry blossoms. And then they studied their DNA, and what they found is that they made powerful switches in the expression of their fear molecules, or stress hormones, in the sperm cells of these male mice in response to that threat, and that could be inherited. So basically down to four generations, they figured out that shocking the great-grandparent would produce babies born down to four generations with abnormal stress responses, elevated cortisol levels. So these mice were born afraid of the smell of cherry blossoms, even though they had never experienced adversity in response to that threat. And so that says, again, things that happen in your life can affect your generations. That's been replicated in humans, by the way, in Holocaust survivors. They found that down to four generations, the children or great-grandchildren of Holocaust survivors can be born with abnormally high cortisol and abnormal stress responses. And so that tells us that things that happened before we were ever born affect how we feel inside. The good news is, in mice and in humans, that's been shown that you can reverse those changes in one generation. So if you are born, for example, stressed by things you didn't experience, and you do the work to learn how to manage that in your lifetime, your children will be born with a more normal stress response than you were. So that means you can fix it. That's why God says down to 1,000 generations, we'll get it right. We'll make it better. So there's great hope in learning how to get this right in your lifetime.
10: Yeah.
8: I'm really intrigued, Dr. Warren, by doing the work. And I'm thinking of those of us in the adoptive community, your foster care space, children who've gone through deep trauma and difficulties that they can't control. These things happen to them. What does doing the work mean for us as parents or caregivers or family members when we have somebody in our life who's been really traumatized?
9: I think the first thing is to really buy into the truth that your system was designed by your loving Creator to give you an opportunity for your life to feel better than it has felt in the past. So things that weren't your fault, things that you went through, things that you experienced, things you inherited, don't have to be the future for you. And so we've learned from the trauma research, for example, that it's never really been about the trauma that we went through that creates the life that we have. It's the responses that we've adopted to those traumas. And as soon as you learn that, it becomes good news. Like if it was true that the loss of my son would create the future of despair for me, if it was the loss of Mitch, then I wouldn't have much agency or hope that I could change that because he's gone, right? If you went through something as a child, that thing really happened. And if it was that thing that created your future, then you wouldn't have a lot of hope. But it turns out, when you understand that you adopted a set of responses that were maladaptive or were not helpful to you, that you believed some things to be true about yourself, that you accepted some labels, that you believed some lies maybe from your enemy even, that the future had to look like the past. If you believe that, that's actually what's been creating the reality that you have. And as soon as you learn that your brain will structurally change when you decide to change how you look at the things you've been through, when you decide to change your perspective and look at them in a different way, then you can start creating a brain that will support who you want to be in the future and not who you have been in the past. Mm-hmm. That's where the hope lies.
10: There, you know, and so many scriptures are jumping into my head that reinforce this very attitude, whether it's fear not, you know, back to that point in the discussion a little while ago.
9: Yeah.
10: The Lord is saying, don't fear. Don't set up your narrow pathways to be fearful.
9: That's right.
10: And read my word so that it gives you hope. And man, is it that basic? That's amazing.
9: It really is that basic. We're designed to heal and get better.
10: Yeah, that is something. Let me, as we're drawing to a close here, let me ask this question on the parenting side. We will joke from time to time. Again, these are things that us parents say to our kids. Hey, we probably messed you up, so we're going to set aside some money for you to get counseling at the right time. I mean, we say that in jest, but it sounds like this may be very true. You know, in other words, we've participated as parents to either help or not help our children overcome these things. Mm-hmm. Let me give you a specific example, like controlling parents, the helicopter parent. It's tough to build resiliency into your children if you're saving them from every moment, right?
9: That's right.
10: Speak to the importance as a parent of understanding brain science so you can appropriately, spiritually, in tune with God's design, raise up your children in the way they should go.
9: That's right. Yeah, I wrote a whole chapter in the book about pediatric self-brain surgery because it's so important to understand that you're stewarding these little minds who are creating brains that are going to hopefully support them in a good way for the rest of their life. And it's incredibly important to understand, just like you said, the best example is resilience. We all have this idea that if we protect our kids from all kinds of hardship, that they'll have a better life. But the research doesn't back that up at all. We're seeing now kids that can't launch, they're taking their parents to job interviews with them. They're not getting driver's licenses when they turn 16 because they don't know that they can survive adversity because we never let them survive adversity when they were little. The Bible says in Romans chapter 5, suffering produces endurance, and endurance produces character, and character produces hope. Like, we're supposed to get to hope through the process of surviving some adversity. And now we know from brain science in the 21st century that the part of your brain that creates resilience and willpower and the ability to shift through hard things gets stronger only when you go through hard things. And so that means you need to let your kids experience some hardship when they're little and they can survive it. Like, it's not the end of the world if they have to sit by a kid that they don't like, or if they fall off the playground equipment and hurt themselves a little bit. It's the end of the world if they grow up to become adults who don't know that they're wired to get stronger when they go through something hard. So the Bible's been saying it all along. Parents have a responsibility to let our kids grow up in a safe way, understand that God has a plan for them, even though it's going to be some hardship, that they're going to get stronger. They're designed to get stronger by going through that hardship, not by avoiding it.
10: Yeah. Dr. Warren, this has been so fascinating. I love this stuff, partly because my son is always talking with me and Gene about what he's learning. So that's opened my mind up to some of the things that you're expressing. And, you know, it's just far better for us as Christians to understand these things, not to be fearful of them, but my goodness, if we could talk to the Creator and understand His architectural drawings,
9: yeah,
10: why wouldn't we want to do that? And then when it gets to these great scriptures, I am of the opinion that nothing is lost in Scripture, that the words that God has given us are very purposeful. Yeah. And I think and I hope people today can hear that when the Lord says, fear not, and to trust Him.
9: That's right.
10: That it has this connection into neuroscience. Oh my goodness, but who better than the Creator to give us those words to think about so that That's we right. can live a life that is more abundant in Christ.
9: That's right.
10: Finishing the John 10:10 scripture that you gave us. So thank you for being with us. This is so good.
9: Thank you, Jim. Thank you, John.
10: And I want to say to the listeners, why not? You need to get a copy of this book. And The Life-Changing Art of Self-Brain Surgery, written by Dr. Warren, a Christian neurosurgeon. I think you'll find amazing answers in here about things that you've probably thought about, but haven't thought about in this way.
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4: That's why all of a sudden you start reading scripture like Romans 12 about renewing your mind, and you start seeing that the Bible had it right all along. Again, that what you think about turns your brain into what it is. It's never been that your brain determines who you are. It's what you think about determines what your brain becomes.
0: That's neurosurgeon Dr. Lee Warren talking about the brain and how faith and brain science have come together. I'm looking forward to a great conversation today on Focus on the Family with Jim Daly. Thanks for joining us. I'm John Fuller.
5: John, this topic of brain science, it fascinates me. How we think, how our minds work, and impact everything we do in life, all within a Christian context. We don't need to shrink back from the science of it all, because as Dr. Warren's going to explain, boy, science and scripture are coming together, especially in neuro research. And as we touched on last time, this is not some kind of new age discussion about positive thinking. As you'll learn, we really do have some agency and control over how we process things and how, with God's help as the designer, we can overcome dysfunction and trauma and choose a healthier path in life. There's a lot we can take away from this discussion and apply to our lives, to our marriages, and to our parenting.
0: Dr. Lee Warren is a neurosurgeon and best-selling author. His book is called The Life-Changing Art of Self-Brain Surgery. Such an interesting title. Be sure and get the book from us here at Focus on the Family. That helps us continue on in so many ways with this family ministry. Let's go ahead now and listen to the second half of the conversation with Dr. Warren on Focus on the Family with Jim Daly.
5: Dr. Warren, as a neurosurgeon and a believer in Jesus, when you look at the anatomy of the brain and this idea in scripture that we're body, soul, and spirit, as both a Christian and a scientist, what does that mean to you? What is our mind? What is our soul? What are those things for you?
4: So the Bible uses three terms, mind, heart, and soul, and it conflates the terms. They really all mean the same thing. It's the part of you that is not going to die when your body dies. So even though society tells us that our brains are us, that everything, in fact, traditional neuroscience says everything about you is because of brain activity. But 21st century neuroscience is starting to hint at there's a difference between mind and brain, which is what the Bible always said all along. So every Christian that's listening to our voices today already believes that there's a part of them that's going to live forever, that's not buried when your brain is gone, right? And so mind is the part of you that's eternal, that was made in God's image. It's not your body that was made in God's image. It's your mind, your spirit, your soul. And so mind has controlling influence over what brain becomes. Brain is the hardware through which we project our mental life that God has given us into the world and interact with other humans. So mind and brain are not the same thing. What we know now is that we have tremendous control over what our brains do based on what we think about and what we ponder, how we spend our mental energy. That's exactly what Ephesians chapter 4 in the Bible is about. All the trouble the Gentiles have is because of the futility of their thinking, Paul says in Ephesians 4:17. And in 4:23, he says, but not you. You're made new in the attitude of your minds. Your mind is different than your brain.
5: Wow, that is fascinating. Mm-hmm. Dr. Warren, one of the distinctions many writers, authors have talked about, philosophers, is this distinction between the rest of the created world and us being made in the image of God. And I think specifically they'll point to things like music, art, the emotions of the soul, love and greed and hate, and all those things that we uniquely seem to experience being made in his image. And then, of course, the stain of sin in humanity from the fall of Adam and Eve. How do you process that as a neurosurgeon and this idea between good and evil and the battle that we have and what our makeup is?
4: We have an easy ability to forget that we're always in a spiritual war, right? That there's a spiritual component to what's going on around us. And so you have a mind that's immaterial, it's made in God's image, that is meant to communicate with him and live with him forever. And that's in a body, embodied in a brain that allows that to project into this, to the world. And animals have brains and only humans have minds. So the difference between us and the rest of the created order is that we have this immaterial, eternal part that allows, God gave us this gift of selective attention. We among all the things he created, have the ability to decide to think about one thing and not another, to choose to put our intention and our will and our focus on something and not something else. We don't have animal instincts. We have the ability to choose. And then we're in this spiritual battle where the enemy of our soul wants to make us believe that we're just the brains in our head, that we're obligated to behave certain ways, that we're required to respond in certain ways, that we're required to follow our heart or follow our instinct or behave like everybody else does. And the truth is, if you can understand that there's an enemy that's trying to do the steal and kill and destroy part, and your creator came here to give you the abundant part. Abundance is not about circumstances. It's about the peace of mind that comes of knowing that you always have a choice in what you get to decide to think about, how you feel inside, and how you interact with other people and with your creator. That's why awe and wonder and music and art and all those things are different for us than they are for the rest of the created order, because God allows us to ponder things and decide to choose to think about things, and that changes what our bodies and our lives become.
5: I know you're a neurosurgeon, a psychologist or psychiatrist. What they're dealing with high levels of anxiety and depression in the culture right now, how does a person that wakes up already predisposed to kind of thinking fearfully of everything around them, right, structurally, how do they begin to rethink that when that's your pattern?
4: So the first thing is to realize that the research shows that a large percentage of the automatic things that we think and feel, so these thoughts that pop into our heads or these moods that kind of come upon us, a large percentage of those are not based on anything that's real. They're just based on your brain trying to make sense out of the environment or out of your past experience. And so if you're used to feeling a certain way all the time, your brain will sort of wake you up feeling that way. But as soon as you learn that you can start to ponder things from a different perspective, and your brain will begin to reinforce what you're telling it to focus on, your mood will follow that. The psychology is very clear now. The people who learn to think more positively, again, not false positivity, but to think more realistically, that I have some control and some agency in what I feel and what my life turns out to be if I choose to renew my mind, like the Bible says. So I would say, if you're struggling with mood or affect, like, understand that you're not the victim of that. You don't have to respond to what your brain and your emotions are telling you. You can literally use your mind to control your brain from the top down and decide rather how you want to feel and begin to make that more real.
5: The Apostle Paul choosing to sing in jail.
4: Yeah.
5: That's an interesting thing, because you would think a Roman jail at that time was probably pretty bleak.
4: Yeah.
5: Dirty, you know, horrifically dirty. And yet, like Paul says, you know, in all your circumstances, you know, rejoice. And you think of that in modern times, like, really, Paul? And we get upset if we don't have air conditioning.
4: That's right.
5: But in his context, he was trying to say something to us that really is in line with what you're saying about being content in all your circumstances, not letting your circumstances overcome your emotional well-being.
4: That's right.
5: Speak to that context of what you're saying and what Paul's trying to communicate to us.
4: Well, it turns out he was hinting at something that we know now from neuroscience, that when you can choose joy, when you can decide, again, selective attention, decide to think about one thing or from a different perspective than you feel obligated by your circumstances to feel, it's not hopeless positivity. It's not crazy. It's this decision to operate your mind and your brain in a way that's separate from your circumstances. And what we know from neuroscience now is, for if you look at anxiety, for example, the neurological switch in your brain that allows anxiety to happen and this fight or flight reflex to happen starts in your hippocampus. And the hippocampus is a one-way switch, either between anxiety and fear or between gratitude and joy. Like, you can't be anxious and grateful at the same time. That's why Paul went in Philippians 4 and said, don't be anxious for anything, but in everything with gratitude and thanksgiving, present your requests, and the peace of God will guard your heart. We know now that that happens in your hippocampus, and it's either or. You can't be anxious and be grateful at the same time. So the secret out of anxiety is to make yourself think of something for which you're grateful, to choose joy, to rejoice instead. That's what Paul was saying in the Roman prison. Like, in all your circumstances, rejoice, because that's going to guard your heart and your mind. You don't have to suffer. There's an old saying about the difference between suffering and adversity. Like, adversity is mandatory. Suffering is a choice.
5: Huh.
4: You don't have to suffer. You can choose a different train of thought.
5: You use the example of receiving a letter from the IRS that gives a Pavlovian kind of response. I would say it's been a while since I've had that letter, and I hope nobody's planning that letter for me. But speak to that moment when you get that letter that says, we need to audit you.
4: Yeah, so the point of this story is just that we've been taught, especially in this generation right now in the culture, we're supposed to honor our feelings and believe our heart and follow our truth and all these things that we're being taught. And I make the point that research actually suggests that a lot of the things that we feel don't reflect anything that's really happening. And the chemicals that create how you feel inside, anxiety, fear, anticipation, whatever, there's a small set of neurotransmitters that create all of those things that we can feel. And so I use the example of the letter to say that not everything you feel is a fact. It's a chemical event in your brain. So if you imagine going to the mailbox and you open it up and pull that letter out that says IRS on it, all of us have some sort of a physiological response to that.
5: If you're human.
4: If you're human. You see that letter and a few things happen to your body. The hair on the back of your neck stands up and your heart rate quickens and your breath gets faster and you feel something physiologically. Now I would ask you, is that fear because you're afraid that the letter contains notification that you're getting an audit or you have a big fine to pay or you did something wrong and they're going to put you in jail or something, right? Is it fear that you're feeling? Or have you been anticipating the refund that you need to make a house payment and you're excited? But just think for a second about fear and excitement. What do you feel in your body? Your hair stands up, your heart rate quickens, your breath quickens, your mouth gets dry, all that stuff. So that it's never been really the thing that has created what you're feeling. It's the story that you're telling yourself about what the feeling means, right? The same set of chemicals are doing the same thing to your body. Now, in the book, I said this, go look at the envelope again, and now you realize it was addressed to your neighbor. It wasn't even your letter, right? So it was never true that there was danger or excitement available to you because it wasn't for you. And so until you open the letter and find out what's in it, the physiological response that you're having isn't true. It's about the story that you're telling in your head. And so if we can all learn that feelings aren't facts, then we can stop reacting to them automatically as if they are facts, and we can start gathering, being curious about them, gathering some data before we decide how to respond. How much better would our lives be if we just lived in that curiosity rather than believing everything we feel?
5: Well, again, know the truth, and the truth
4: will set you free.
5: Will set you free. I mean, it is so, it's almost plainly in sight, but we haven't seen it this clearly, right?
4: That's right.
5: Like, science is revealing God's truth.
4: That's right.
5: Which is so exciting, actually, in this moment where science and those that don't believe in God are trying to trumpet that somehow science is the God.
4: That's right.
5: And it's woefully inadequate.
6: isn't it?
4: That's right. As you said earlier, you were alluding to Newton and Copernicus and Galileo and Kepler and all those early scientists. They created Western science and the scientific method for the purpose of helping people to learn a method of investigating what God has done and give him glory and be in awe of it. We know now how good awe is for our brain. We're supposed to be wondering and amazed at the things God did, right?
6: Wow.
4: And they actually put on the door of the lab at Cambridge University, where they later discovered DNA, Maxwell, when he was working out magnetism, inscribed on the archway of that door the verse Psalm 111 that says, "Great are the works of the Lord, they are to be delightful to those who ponder them." Mm. So like science was created to expose faith and manifest faith.
0: Mm. 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
2: The reason it feels that way is because, so neuroplasticity is this process we've been describing of how brains disconnect old pathways and make new ones. That's the whole punchline, is that the brain is not stuck, it's not rigid, it's not hard, it's plastic, it's moldable, it's malleable, and that process by which it changes is called neuroplasticity. It's easier when you're a child because you don't have these decades of wires that have been put down and reinforced. The process works by reinforcing things over and over to automate them so you don't have to think about them as much. That frees up mental resources so your brain can do automated things and your mind can do things you want to think about actively. As we get older, we have to make decisions to change that wiring, and it's more difficult to overcome those years of automation. So as we get older, we have to sort of do it more diligently. When you're a child, it's just happening at a pace that's phenomenal. When you get older, that old automated pathway seems more insurmountable, but it's not. We can learn to overcome it.
3: We even talk in those idioms, I guess, or sayings, like children are like sponges.
2: Right.
3: They're soaking up information and data and details. It just seems like that, again, is how God created a young child, right? Just to absorb all this information.
2: Yeah.
3: Other things that we might say are like, you know, that person doesn't fall far from the tree.
4: You know,
3: behaviorally, like, well, his dad was an alcoholic or had some family issue. And then, one of the kids, two of the kids end up in that same spot. Speak to that linkage between, that saying where people say, the Daly family.
4: Mm-hmm.
3: You know what I'm saying?
2: Right, absolutely. It goes back to that epigenetic thing we talked about earlier, that we know now that the way you think about things is what drives these structural changes in your brain. The genetic set point of where you start comes from these epigenetic switches that happen even up to four generations before we're born. The problem is, as we're growing up, we don't know yet that we have this type of control over what our brains become, and we have been taught by our society that our brains are fixed and formed by our genetics and our upbringing. So you grow up in this environment, and before you ever think about it, you've automated those pathways for many years, and the society tells you, well, you're going to be like your family is because you inherited their genetics and you grew up in their worldview. And so by the time we're old enough to hear somebody say this on the radio, that you have some choice and some agency in this, a lot of those pathways have been automated for decades. And so again, as you're growing up, you don't know that you're absorbing worldview, and it's more about the environment in which you're raised than it is the fixed nature of the brain, because the brain's not actually ever been fixed. And so when you hear that, when somebody listening to our voices today hears, wait, I can change these things, I don't have to be like my dad, I don't have to be an alcoholic or an abuser just because he was, that's a setting free moment. That's a moment of declaration of saying, I can change the future for myself and my family as soon as I learn to think about my life in a different way.
3: But it takes making choices. Dr. Warren, we develop these patterns that you're talking about. Many counselors, they'll talk about, family of origin issues. If you lived under great stress or lived with dysfunctional parents that had addictions or something like that, there is a way that we, as children, begin to overcome those environments with resiliency, sometimes unhealthy ways of avoidance and things like that. But in marriage, as we grow up and we enter into marriage, we bring some of those features of how to interact with our spouse into the marriage. And it might sound something like this, every time she says that to me, it triggers this in me. Following that is really critical, rather than just moving on to the next disagreement or fight you might get into with your spouse. But in this context of neuroscience, how do we understand how that applies to our marriages to have a healthy, wonderful oneness that God really did create us for as a married husband and wife?
2: Yeah, that's really a really good thing to think about, because all of us sort of think that other people's behavior has an inherent ability to make us behave certain ways. But the truth is, you use the word trigger, it requires somebody to pull

0: the trigger. Like an external event can't make me pull a trigger. So if you understand that the way you feel inside is built on your whole life and all the things that happened before you got into that marriage, and that the way your spouse behaves is built on their whole life, then you start looking at, I get to determine my response, and I don't need to let an automated feeling that I have built a story around determine what becomes true in my world or in my marriage or in my home. So once you understand that you actually have agency, that nobody else can actually make you feel or behave in a certain way, they can trigger a physiological response based on your past, but they can't actually pull the trigger on what you do or what you become. And so then that begins to put us in this driver's seat over, I have a mind that God has created and allows me to renew day by day with the Holy Spirit that's in charge of my brain. Once you understand that your mind actually turns your brain into what it is, and that's what your body becomes, then you start saying, wait, I can think ahead of situations where I know I tend to have a stressful moment with my spouse, and I can decide in advance what type of response I'm going to choose instead of letting that triggering feeling make me believe I'm obligated to behave in a certain way. And then what'll happen is, again, through these mirror neurons and all these other ways that we affect other people, your spouse will begin to change in response to how you're behaving differently now too. And so the path forward is to reject the pattern of the past and to decide we have control and agency over what the future can become. So that little bit of gap between stimulus and response allows you to have that power.
1: You know, what's so interesting to me, the elements, what I mean by that, the emotions that God gives us uniquely, this idea of humility, the ability to go to your spouse or to go to your child and say, I'm sorry. And the power of that to change their heart and their mind in that way. Isn't it interesting that God gives us that medical kit, if I could call it that, to be able to pull out something like humility to express to another person, which then it kind of evokes from them an acceptance, hopefully, and a forgiveness. And these things are all intertwined.
0: That's right.
1: Helping us.
0: That's right.
1: Oh, it's beautiful.
0: It is. It's a beautiful design. And we can engage with God's help, the design that He gave us. We don't have to do all that work on our own. But if you start to understand that you actually have a choice over how tomorrow looks, and it doesn't have to look like yesterday did, it starts to empower you with this feeling that God has given me a toolkit. If I can just learn how to operate it according to His design, my life can look very different than it has in the past.
1: You know, certainly those situations where you do have trauma, like a foster child or a bio child who is struggling. It can be either one. Mm-hmm. Then you move into just day in and day out parenting, and either the good or the ill we're causing our children. And then hearing you, Dr. Warren, about that mice study, that we are impacting our children in the human studies that you talked about, we're impacting our children, our grandchildren potentially, down the line, dependent upon our unbiblical responses, being fearful or anxious, or and how that can go to the next generations. In that context, what are a few practical steps that we can take to help the outcome of our future generations, those that come behind us?
0: I think it's incredibly important to set your intention of how you want to operate your mind-brain interface and how you want to operate your interactions with others early in the morning. This is why I love the morning quiet time so much. You have an opportunity to think ahead of times and events where you tend to be under stress. And when we're under stress is when we tend to make mistakes in the things that we say to our children, or, God forbid, things we do to our children. So if you think ahead, when we're late for school, I tend to yell, I tend to do this, I tend to say that. And then you think about the fact that you're not just dealing with your child in that moment, but that you're changing their potentially genetic structure that could affect their families in the future. Then you can say, wait, if every time we're in this situation, I say the same set of things that hurts my kid's heart, instead, I'm going to prepare a different response and rehearse that. You'll begin to lay down wires, like we talked about earlier. You'll begin to change how your brain is anticipating that moment, which means that you're more likely to engage with the new behavior than the old. And you can literally start to change the dynamic of how you're interacting with your kids because you set your intention earlier in the day. So be aware that we tend to repeat actions and behaviors and words when we're under stress. And we do that because we weren't thinking ahead and preparing a different response. So I would say for parents, like, set some intentional time. Get up a few minutes earlier. Mm-hmm. Make some decisions, pray through the moments where you know you tend to step off the track and hurt your kids' feelings or get into a fight with your spouse or something, and set a different intention and then mentally rehearse it. Interestingly, your brain doesn't know the difference between something that's really happening and something that you're just ruminating or anticipating. So that means you can get, this is why athletes are able to visualize their performance and get better at it when they actually perform. So do that as a parent too. Visualize those interactions. See them getting better instead of worse. Believe that God's given you the neural hardware to make that change and make that change real. And then see your great-grandchildren having better lives because you made that choice. And you'll begin to change the dynamic of your family.
1: Man, I so enjoyed that visit with Dr. Lee Warren, and I'm sure there are so many different takeaways that can be of help to you from this discussion. A good place to start is by asking us for a copy of his book, The Life-Changing Art of Self-Brain Surgery. And for a gift of any amount to Focus on the Family, we'll be happy to send that to you as our way of saying thank you for being part of the ministry. And let me say how grateful we really are for your support. We're coming up on 50 years of ministry. And it's amazing to see the work that God has done in people's lives over the years because of your generosity. Maybe your parents raised you on Focus on the Family. 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
7: When it comes to sharing our Christian faith with others, many of us feel inadequate and hesitant to do so. 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It's about being sensitive to God's leading. Chuck titled today's message, Strengthening Your Grip on Evangelism.
8: To the world, Bible-toting Christians represent a host of confusing and contradictory concepts. We refer to being born again, even though we reject reincarnation. We talk out loud to a person we cannot see. In fact, we base our lives on a book we believe God wrote, though we really didn't see him doing that. Our actions are even more inconsistent. Our worry list is long, though we claim he takes our burdens. Our patience with the waitress is short, though she saw us praying. Our driving is often thoughtless and lawless, though that bumper sticker identifies us as Christians. As Christians, we understand those contrasts as the spiritual battle with the flesh. We leave room for such contradictions, but trust me, the unbeliever doesn't. He or she sees us through a distorted filter, formed from a jumble of exaggeration, confusion, and fact. And although we cannot change the way other Christians live, we can do something about the contradictions we portray. As we share Christ with a world that's lost its way, we have to be winsome, wise, and, of course, willing to share, not to mention authentic. And that's what I love about Philip's example in the book of Acts, chapter 8. Listen as I read the account recorded in verses 25 down through verse 39. After testifying and preaching the word of the Lord in Samaria, Peter and John returned to Jerusalem, and they stopped in many Samaritan villages along the way to preach the good news. As for Philip, an angel of the Lord said to him, "Go south, down the desert road that runs from Jerusalem to Gaza." So he started out, and he met the treasurer of Ethiopia, a eunuch of great authority, under the Candake, the queen of Ethiopia. The eunuch had gone to Jerusalem to worship, and he was now returning. Seated in his carriage, he was reading aloud from the book of the prophet Isaiah. The Holy Spirit said to Philip, "Go over and walk along beside the carriage." Philip ran over and heard the man reading from the prophet Isaiah. Philip asked, "Do you understand what you are reading?" The man replied, "How can I, unless someone instructs me?" And he urged Philip to come up into the carriage and sit with him. The passage of scripture he had been reading was this: "He was led like a sheep to the slaughter, and as a lamb is silent before the shearers, he did not open his mouth. He was humiliated and received no justice. Who can speak of his descendants? For his life was taken from the earth." The eunuch asked Philip, "Tell me, was the prophet talking about himself or someone else?" So beginning with this same scripture, Philip told him the good news about Jesus. As they rode along, they came to some water, and the eunuch said, "Look, there's some water. Why can't I be baptized?" He ordered the carriage to stop, and they went down into the water, and Philip baptized him. When they came up out of the water, the Spirit of the Lord snatched Philip away. The eunuch never saw him again, but went on his way rejoicing.
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8: There are several reasons most of us are reluctant to witness for Jesus Christ. One is the feeling of ignorance. We don't really know how to go about it. Another is sort of an indifference that sweeps over us. We're well fed. We've heard of the Savior. Our family is growing. And we sort of shift that responsibility to someone else. You know,
9: of the evangelist over the tube are at a crusade where he, so gifted, is able to declare Christ so well. Another reason we are reluctant is because of fear. No one likes to be made a fool of. No one likes to be asked questions they can't answer, especially with a stranger. And we don't like the unpredictable. We're afraid of a hostile response. We're afraid of someone making us look foolish. So we're afraid, so we don't witness. And then there's the bad experience problem that some have had in years past. Someone grabbed us by the collar and pointed a finger in our face and told us off, talked down to us. And for the longest time, we struggled against the message of Christ until finally, through another avenue, Christ met us and came into our lives. These and so many other reasons keep us from it. But the basic feeling among many Christians I meet is I'll sort of leave that for the professional. I'll let the preacher do that, and I'll pay the freight. He'll witness, and I'll sort of pick up the tab. I was humored in reading a true story of a local pastor named Jeffrey Cotter in the Eternity issue. And I'd like to share part of it with you now, which shows you that even pastors at times struggle the problem of witnessing. He writes, "After winding up a final interview with a large suburban church, I barely had enough time to exchange my suit for a comfortable pair of old blue jeans before boarding the plane home. Because of heavy traffic, I arrived at the airport just at the last call and scrambled onto the plane. After showing the steward my ticket and scanning the seats, I settled in the last unoccupied space, catching a glimpse of the person beside me. He was about my age. His appearance proclaimed him a businessman, conservative blue suit and attaché case, plus the Wall Street Journal. Of course, there I was in faded jeans, tattered off-white T-shirt, abused attaché case, and tennis shoes. I wished I had waited until later to change. So I quietly made a resolution. Look straight ahead, hide in a book. Above all, don't get involved in a conversation about jobs. Stay out of all conversation. But that all changed. Because he had already turned and greeted me, I said I was fine, of course. Realizing I had to beat him to the punch, I asked him what he did, and he was only too eager to respond. Quote, I'm in the figure salon business. We can change a woman's self-concept by changing her body. It's really a very profound, powerful thing. His pride spoke between the lines. You look my age, I said. Have you been at this long? I just graduated from the University of Michigan's School of Business Administration. They've given me so much responsibility already, and I feel very honored. In fact, I hope to eventually manage the western part of this operation. So you are a national organization, I asked, becoming impressed despite myself. Oh, yes, we're the fastest growing company of our kind in the nation. It's really good to be a part of an organization like that, don't you think? I nodded approvingly and thought, impressive. Proud of his work and accomplishments. Why can't Christians be proud like that? Why are we so often apologetic about our faith and our church? Looking askance at my clothing, he asked the inevitable question, and what do you do? The spirit began to brood over the face of the deep. Order and power emerged from chaos. It's interesting that we have similar business interests, I said. You're in the body-changing business. I'm in the personality-changing business. We apply basic theocratic principles to accomplish indigenous personality modification. He was hooked, but I knew he would never admit it. Pride is powerful. You know, I've heard about that, he replied. But do you have an office here in the city? Oh, we have many offices. We have offices up and down the state. In fact, we're national. We have at least one office in every state in the Union, including Alaska and Hawaii. He had this puzzled look on his face. He was searching his mind to identify this huge company he must have read or heard about, perhaps in the Wall Street Journal. As a matter of fact, we've gone international. And management has a plan to put at least one office in every country of the world by the end of this business era. I paused. Do you have that in your business? I asked. Well, no, not yet. But you mentioned management. How do they make it work? It's a family concern. There's a father and a son, and they run everything. It must take a lot of capital, he asked skeptically. Oh, you mean money, I asked. Yeah, I suppose so. No one knows just how much it takes, but we never worry because there's never a shortage. The boss always seems to have enough. He's a very creative guy. And the money is, well, it's just there. In fact, those of us in the organization have a saying about our boss. He owns the cattle on 1,000 hills. Oh, he's into ranching, too, asked my captive friend. No, it's just a saying we use to indicate his wealth. My friend sat back in his seat, musing over our conversation. Oh, what about with you, he asked. The employees, oh, they are something to see, I said. They have a spirit that pervades the organization. It works like this. The father and the son love each other so much that their love filters down through the organization so that we all find ourselves loving one another, too. I know this sounds old-fashioned in a world like ours, but I know people in the organization who are willing to die for me. Do you have that in your business? I was almost shouting now. People were starting to shift noticeably in their seats. Not yet, he said, quickly changing strategies. But do you have any good benefits? Oh, they're substantial, I countered. I have complete life insurance and fire insurance. All the basics. You might not believe this, but it's true. I have holdings in a mansion that's being built for me right now for my retirement. Do you have that in your business? Not yet, he answered wistfully. The light was dawning. You know, one thing bothers me about all you're saying. I've read the journals, and if your business is all you say it is, why haven't I heard about it before now? That's a good question, I said. After all, we have a 2,000-year-old tradition. Wait a minute, he said. You're right, I interrupted. I'm talking about the church. I knew it. You know, I'm Jewish. Want to sign up? I asked. We became more than casual strangers during the next few minutes. We have all been there. We haven't handled it like that, but we have all been there. Fixed in a place that we cannot escape from, facing that inevitable dialogue that makes us feel awkward and uncertain and not half as creative, we've wondered, how do I not only win a hearing, but keep a hearing so that I bring him from Island B to Island A, where I live, through the Bridge of the Cross? What are the guidelines that I can use to help me make Christ known in an attractive and significant and even successful manner? Good question. And we all have asked it in our Christian life. Tucked away in Acts chapter 8 is a series of answers. Not one answer, but a series of answers. And I'd invite you to turn to the story that is recorded about a man named Philip, who was the Billy Graham of the first century. He was the evangelist. He was gifted. But don't let that turn you off in case you're not an evangelist. You're still a Christian. And we're to do the work of an evangelist, whether we have the public gift or not. Believe me, I haven't the gift either. I am not a gifted evangelist. I struggle with striking up conversations about Jesus Christ, partly because I know they will come back to that inevitable question, what do you do for a living? And again, they write me off because I'm, as they view it, not just as your ordinary layman who has nothing to prove in his witness or hers. But Philip was like that. I take it he was not a professional evangelist, but was a gifted layman who was engaged in the mainstream of life, and God stopped him and led him to witness. Now, before I say anything about the text itself, I want to give you a primary principle. And if you forget all the other things, don't forget this one. The one thing I find that works best for me, when I forget it, I fail. When I remember it, I am more successful in my witness, is to put myself in the other person's place. Put myself in the other person's place. Which means what? I must mentally lift myself out of where and who and what I am and place myself imaginatively inside his skin. Meaning I can't use the God talk I'm familiar with. I can't draw upon the reservoir of knowledge that I have gained over the past few years, time spent in the Bible. I have to be careful not to dump the truck on him, but to give it a thimbleful at a time, at just the right moment. And above all, I must see myself as being informed by a stranger I've never met before. So I read into my mind the same feelings of defensiveness he or she must have in that mind. Put yourself in the other person's place. Philip does that, and it's beautiful. Now, the background of Acts 8:26 is that there's been a revival in Samaria. A massive movement of God, and the momentum is contagious. There was no reason whatsoever for Philip, humanly speaking, as an evangelist, to leave Samaria. That was where the action was. Super work of God was carried on in Samaria. Verse 25 tells us that the word of the Lord was testified and spoken. They started back to Jerusalem, and they were preaching the gospel to many villages of the Samaritans. And you don't read anything about resistance. These were Jews preaching to the Samaritans, and the door was swinging open. It was a marvelous flashing green light. One delightful experience after another, until God does something strange. Verse 26, an angel of the Lord spoke to Philip, saying, "Arise and go south to the road that descends from Jerusalem to Gaza." Parenthesis, this is a desert road. Parenthesis closed. If you've got your pen handy and you're still taking a few thoughts down, put in the margin of your Bible, right here aside from verse 26, one word, sensitivity. Sensitivity. The next verse begins, "He arose and went." Put beside that verse, availability. They go together. They're Siamese twins in the witnessing process. Sensitivity, availability. Let's go back and build the stage. Out of the clear blue, without any announcement whatsoever, no skywriting, no night visions, just that inner unction from God, Philip realized God no longer wanted him in Samaria, where the action was, where the revival was going on. God was leading him to a desert road. You know, God does that at the most, well, according to our calendar, inappropriate times, doesn't he? You're putting your roots down. You're getting financially secure. Finally, your kids are beginning to feel more at home. Your job is working out. Your wife is happy. Or if you're a single person, everything is falling in line. Just those things that you've been wanting. And all of a sudden, you begin to get this internal urging from God. And you don't want to get it because you want it like you've got it. Just like Philip must have wanted when God said, "Go to Gaza." Do you notice in verse 26 and on into verse 27, there's never a reason given? I mean, you would have thought at least for him to uproot this man and put him in a place like a desert road, he would have told him he's got something planned there, and he'd give him a little glimpse of what it was. You know, the Lord always has things planned. He just doesn't tell us about them ahead of time. Aren't you glad he didn't tell you that these last 5 years would be like they would be 5 years ago? I mean, wouldn't that have been some kind of experience? Or how about just the last 12 months? No, he doesn't lift the veil completely. He just prods us down inside and says, go to Gaza. Now, that's kind of like leaving Los Angeles and going to Yuma, okay? Or Blythe or Needles. You know, you take your pick. Any one of those three would be fine. That's like the Gaza Desert Road. And Philip must have scratched his head on the way wondering, what in the world does God have up his sleeve as he leads me from Samaria to Gaza? But he's sensitive. He's available. He arose and went. And behold, there was an Ethiopian eunuch, a court official of Candace, queen of the Ethiopians, who was in charge of all her treasure. He had come to Jerusalem to worship and was returning and sitting in his chariot and reading the prophet Isaiah. Isn't that unbelievable? Here is Philip in the middle of nowhere, desert center, has his thumb out, waiting for someone to come by, and straight from Mojave, on his way to Needles, is a little chariot. He sees the dust pockets coming up from behind the wheels as it approaches him, and he wonders, what does God have now? What is God going to do? When you are sensitive, when you are available, every day is that kind of anticipation. Now, there may not be a chariot with an Ethiopian in it every day of your life. In fact, there won't be. But when you are sensitive and when you are available, God will put those things together and you will discover in the middle of the most ordinary moment, just the right person, just the right place. Here is this Ethiopian official, the treasurer of the Candace dynasty, riding along in his chariot. He has been to church, but he hasn't found the Lord. That's not uncommon either. He has gotten enough interest stimulated in him that he is reading the scroll of Isaiah. And Philip sees it happening. I mean, that is a great, great moment when you're ready to share your faith and you say to the Lord, I am available, I am ready to go your way, for you to see that other door open and you look straight into the face of God's hand in another person's life. There are few things more exciting than that. He sees this Ethiopian eunuch who is sitting in the chariot reading the prophet Isaiah. You ready with your pencil? Guideline number 3, write it just across from verse 30. Put the word initiative. We've got a sensitive, available man that, prompted by the Spirit of God, takes the initiative.
7: 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For instance, Chuck wrote a practical book to help us understand how to cope with and push through unwanted heartbreaks that come our way. His book is titled, Finding God When the World's on Fire. 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
14: Did you know that you can take the concept of freedom to the point where it's destructive? 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Do you understand that person is going to be destroyed soon by their own doing?
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16: 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And here Peter shows us that a real relationship with Christ will actually change who we are. You see, when we truly follow Jesus, there's a visible difference in our lives. It's not just about believing. It's about the kind of transformation that makes the people around us say, "Look what you've become." So today, Pastor Jack shows us the difference between simply believing in Jesus and to truly follow Him. A genuine Christian surrenders their will to His authority and allows the Lord to transform their lives. It may not happen right away, but in God's perfect timing, it will indeed happen. Now, with his message called Look What You've Become, here's pastor and Bible teacher Jack Hibbs.
14: Jesus saves us. Friends, listen carefully. Christ saves us. Jesus went to the cross. He died on the cross and rose again from the dead. Because, listen, we cannot save ourselves. God will accept no good person into heaven. Read your Bible. No good person makes it into heaven. In fact, because man has a horrific propensity to embrace religion, there's a lot of very moral, good people in hell. You can't get to heaven by being good. Now, some of you are offended by that, and the rest of us are saying, whew, thank God. Then how do we go? How do we get there? By putting your trust, hope, and faith fully upon the finished work of Jesus Christ. That this faith that you've put in Him, He's the object. And you, listen, you exercise the decision to be dependent upon Jesus Christ. It's a decision that you make. Now, many of you, I know you guys talk to me all the time. By the way, I love this church. I want you to know that. I'm not just saying that because I'm here. I was speaking up in Central California yesterday at a wonderful church. And it was great. It's just also very great to come home. And I love the dynamics of this church. What's great about this church is you can't exactly point to a definition of the ethnicity of this church. I love that. Maybe that's one of the things I love the most. Well, is it an Asian church? Yes. Is it a black church? Yes. Is it a Caucasian church? Yes. Are you with me? I love it. I love it. It's a little sample of heaven. But then listen, this is a non-denominational church. This is a non-denominational gathering. Some of you come from other churches on a Sunday morning. I met two people last service. They came from another church. They went to the early service. I don't see how that's possible. Our service is at 7:15. How could they have gone to an earlier than that service? I thought the whole world was sleeping prior to that, but they said they went to a service and they quickly came here. Wow. And I said, why'd you come here? Oh, we go to our church, but then we come here for Bible study to learn about God. Amen. Okay, hallelujah. That's great. There's all kinds of flavor, size, and colors here. Just understand this. There are Arminians here that hold to the Arminian view. There are post-tribulationists here. There's mid-tribbers. There are Calvinists here. There's people in between that. There's people who don't even know what I'm talking about. And they come here and they got their Bible. And we're all growing in the grace and knowledge of Jesus. And I just love that because this is what God's word does to us. So I say that because I believe in the sovereignty of God. That God is sovereign. But I also believe in the fact that when God saves you, when you come to put your faith in Jesus, you're saved. You're born again. I just want to make sure that today, and you listen today, that believing in Jesus, I hope that's not all you have. So Jack, are you contradicting yourself? Not at all. You may claim today to believe in Jesus. You may say that you accepted Christ yesterday or 20 years ago, but you believe in Jesus. And yet, listen, I believe in the sovereignty of God to provide salvation to all people. I believe everyone has the opportunity to believe, but not all believe. But to those who truly believe, listen to me, those who truly believe, exercise faith in Christ. That is, they put their full weight upon the atoning work of Jesus at the cross, and they're the ones who say that there in me dwells no good thing. That Jesus Christ died for sinners, and I am the chief among them. Isn't that how you feel? That's how I feel. I don't need to know about your sin. I'm overwhelmed about what Jesus saved me from. If I relax my mind and let my faith down for 5 minutes, I get swallowed up in the depression of my pre-Christ life. You know what I'm talking about? And so I keep that guard of faith up. And what is it? Is it your faith? It's not my faith. It's the object of my faith. It's Him. He saves. He died. He rose again from the grave. He rescues all those who will call out to Him no matter what you've ever done in life. You come to Him in repentance of sin and He says, come to me and I'll save you. But you've got to recognize that He's the Savior and you're the one that's lost. He's sinless. We're the sinners. And in that moment, by His salvation, the Holy Spirit is put within a believer and he goes to work. Now listen, I believe in the sovereignty of God and I believe that His salvation is effective. I mean that His salvation, once that clock starts ticking or that moment goes off inside of a true believer, that true believer begins to walk a life of faith. And that walk of faith, you can observe. Look what you've become. Are you different than when you first accepted Christ? Has there been a change? The first argument we'll be looking at today is found right there in verse 1. Look what you've become. The fact that you've become now, if you're a true follower of the Lord Jesus Christ, is that you become an instrument in the hands of God. I want you to judge yourself today. The true follower of Jesus, not the believer, the true follower of Jesus, the one who has put their faith in Him understands something, that God has now made you an instrument in His hand, and there's something to this. Mark it down. It's the fact that you have a purpose now for your very existence. And Peter is going to introduce us to an awesome, what's the word? It could be looked at as an oxymoronic statement. It's like, what? And look at it. Verse 1, Simon Peter, a bondservant and apostle of Jesus Christ. Stop right there. Two words, bondservant and apostle. Circle those words. Bondservant. This is that famous or well-known word, doulos. It's the Greek word doulos. It means that you're not just a slave. Watch this. Peter is saying, I've always been a slave. By the way, you know, I love all of you, but please don't be offended at this. You and I have always been a slave, like Peter is saying to us today. All of us. You say, keep it to yourself, Pastor. I'm not a Christian. You're a slave. I don't care who you are. You're a slave. Watch this. When he says bondservant, it implies I was once a slave, like everybody else. But a bondservant, a doulos, is something different. It takes the understanding of slavery, and it takes that individual and plunges them headlong into a greater form of slavery. Are you listening to me? You say, Jack, are you inviting us to consider ourselves to be slaves and then to make the decision to even become a greater slave? That's right. Because all of us are slaves in some way, shape, or form in this world, and I'll prove it to you. For example, you might say, I'm absolutely opposed to you calling me a slave, Pastor. I'm not a slave. I do whatever I want. You're a slave. Nope, you're wrong, because whatever I desire, that is what I do. You're a slave, and let me tell you how your life goes, because we all know how that happens. When I said, I'm my own man, nobody tells me what to do. I'm my own person. I'm going to call the shots in my life. And so I'm going to be free. The moment I claim freedom the way that I want to have it is the moment my freedom is literally not freedom. Did you know that you can take the concept of freedom to the point where it's destructive? Freedom and liberty operates within fences. Do you understand that? If somebody says, I'm free from the law, I'm free from the government, I'm free from my family, I'm free from marriage, I want to do whatever I want to do. Do you understand that person is going to be destroyed soon by their own doing? That's not freedom. You might say, I'm going to call the shots for my life. I'm going to do my own thing. You are bound. You are enslaved to your passions. And here's how it starts, by the way. I'm going to do my own thing. I'm just going to dabble a little bit in this. Isn't that how it always starts? A little dabble here, a little dabble there. Until the little dabble becomes something where you say, for example, hey, you know what? Life's kind of stressed. Been hanging out with these new people. They're like totally into pot. Yeah, I'm going to try a little bit of pot. And I'm dabble with that. So you dabble with that, and then you dabble with it again, and then a week later, and then again, and then it's every other day, and then it's every day, and then you can't get out of it because you've now created a habit that's turned into a very situation of your life, and you wind up becoming stuck. And you would say, I'm free, man. No one's gonna tell me what to do. And all the while, your freedom has led you to absolute bondage. Oh, just a little line of cocaine. It's not going to hurt anybody. And it leads to destruction. And Peter comes along and he says, I'm a bondservant of the Lord Jesus Christ. What does that mean? It means to be a bondservant is to do your time as a slave and to come to the end of your time when you're given an opportunity. In the Middle Eastern world, back then in Israel in those days, it meant this. If I was sentenced to 10 years of slavery to my master, because maybe I owed money to the government, maybe I owed money to the empire, now I'm an indentured slave or so with this owner, and I've done my 10 years. And then I go to him and I realize, gosh, these 10 years have not been bad. In fact, I like this guy. I don't want to leave him. The slave, on the day of his legal freedom, says, excuse me, master, I don't want to leave you. Will you have me? And the master would say, do you mean that you want to be a doulos? Yes, sir. You've been good to me. I've learned a career. You pay me, and I choose to be under your authority. And the master says, all right. And you know what that master does? He takes him out in front of the civic witnesses, and there's a post. They'll use a wooden post, and they'll take a nail, and they'll pull his earlobe out with a nail. And I see some women wincing. What a ridiculous... Women do that all the time to themselves. They take a nail, and they nail right there through the earlobe, and that announcement, that medal declares that I'm a willful slave to my master. I had my freedom. I gave my freedom back and became a lifelong slave to this master. He's so good. See, all of us are slaves, every single one of us. But are you a slave of the Lord Jesus Christ?
17: 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And now, let's get back to today's message. Once again, here's Pastor Jack.
14: If you're a slave of Jesus Christ, then what he says, you do. See, now all of a sudden, are you a believer in Jesus but not a doer? Are you a believer in Jesus and not a follower? Then you're simply a believer in Jesus and not a Christian. You can believe all you want. Do you believe in George Washington? Of course you do. But that doesn't change anything. You believe in Jesus? Of course I do. But it's not changed anything. When this master says what he says, there's no debate. Because he loves you so much and because he gave his life for you, He knows what's best. But listen, if you don't think that's true, then you don't know him as Lord. He wants you to live, and he wants you to live beautifully to fulfill the purpose that he gave you for life. But you claim to know him, but you're still calling the

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2: You cannot say that you know Jesus and you cannot have your life be under his authority and he lets you stay the same. If that's him, I don't want him. If that's what he does, I'm done with him. I can go, believe me, I can do better than that. I'll go follow Tony Robbins. Oh, come on. If Jesus cannot change Jack from what he used to be, then I don't want anything to do with him. But American Christianity, what we've done, we have services and we do everything we can to make the church service as much as is the world as possible so the world feels okay when they come to church. We don't want them to feel uncomfortable. Let's not give the Holy Spirit an opportunity to speak to anybody. They might get uneasy. And so we mask it. Listen, let me tell you, God knows nothing about this kind of Christianity. Jesus died for real. He rose again from the dead for real. He's coming back for real. Heaven's real. Hell's real. He wants you with him. It's no joke. And we all, listen, we all need him. We all need him. There's a purpose. The Bible tells us in Galatians chapter 6, verse 7. Chapter 6, verse 7, the Bible tells us, do not be deceived. God's not mocked. For whatever a man sows, that shall he also reap. Boy, isn't that true in nature too? If you plant a corn seed, corn kernel, you're not going to get a grape tree, bush, shrub, or an avocado tree. You're going to get corn. For he who sows to his flesh will of the flesh reap corruption. But he who sows to the Spirit will of the Spirit reap everlasting life. And let us not grow weary while doing good. For in due season we will reap if we do not lose heart. Therefore, as we have opportunity, this is beautiful. As we have opportunity, let us do good to all, especially to those who are at church, who believe, the household of faith. So the follower of Jesus understands something. That now that God has transformed my life, the way I live my life, I'm sowing seeds regarding the future. And those seeds are going to sprout. Bondservant, can you say today, friend, that you and your purpose for living is one that says, I don't go to the left or to the right, but what Jesus leads me in his word to do. Every day you and I need to get our orders from him. And that comes by, there's no other way. That comes by reading his Bible. Somebody told me last service, I don't read my Bible. I listen to sermons. You need to stop. You need to read the Bible. And he'll lead and he'll speak. And he will pattern himself in and through you. And then Peter says that he's an apostle of Jesus Christ. You say, well, that's, look, Jack, come on, that's Peter. He's an apostle. I'm not an apostle. Do you know what the word apostle means? Messenger. That's all it is. Every one of us. If we're born again believers, we're messengers. This is no stretch. In a moment, you're going to read about the same like faith, which is remarkable. Peter was no one special. God loves and God deals with you and I exactly how he loves and dealt with Peter. But there's got to be a transformation. And I thought about what is a really good picture of what this slavery looks like in a bond of love. How many of you are mothers? Raise your hand. You're a mom. Okay, now I know in a church this size, there are mothers who have birthed their children, and there are mothers who have adopted their children. There are mothers who are fostering children. I understand the whole dynamic. What? So allow me to put it, though, from start to finish, so to speak, together. You have a mom. You have a woman. She becomes pregnant. And for 9 months, her body goes through a radical transformation. Did you know that? Did you know that she'll produce just a little less than half her blood supply? She'll

0: She'll almost double it. You know how much energy that takes for a woman to make that much blood? Do you know the chemistry that's going on? You know, she becomes a little pharmaceutical. She becomes a pharmacy. Her body's working, and her body's transforming all of these nutrients into various aspects and chemicals and responses for the baby's development. It's a miracle. It's amazing. 9 months of this. Uncomfortable. It's like, oh. And she's like, and you see her trying to sit down, and you're like, oh, my gosh. I think last Monday, we were at the beach last Monday, and there was a young girl. She still thought she could wear a bikini at about 8 months. But all I could see, it's because I have a cartoon mind. I'm like looking at her tummy, and I could see a baby in there swimming around, a little umbrella with sunglasses in there at the beach. I mean, she was out there. She looked like she bumped into something. She'd pop. Wow. All the pain, and then the baby's born. And you think, whew, glad that's all over. We're in phase two now. And the mother goes through all of the pain, sleepless nights, tired, all of this stuff. And you know what's so strange? The mom, it's like, this is so hard. I can't believe how hard this is. And then if somebody would say, okay, then give me the baby. No, don't you touch my baby. And the mom will say, oh, I just wish this never would have happened. Oh, well then let me, no, don't touch my baby. Do you hear what I'm saying? She loves that baby. There's no separating her from that baby. She went through all of the labor, and now the baby has arrived, and she has willfully become a doulos, a bondservant to the baby. 6 pounds, 7 pounds of absolute naked terror. And she submits her life to the overriding welfare of that baby. Think about it. A man marries a woman, and according to the Bible, he is to be to her a servant, a doulos. He is to love on her. He is to take care of her. He is to honor her. He's to see to it that she develops most as a godly woman as possible. And he leads her in the ways of Christ. And she sees and she understands, wow, this man is amazing. I'm safe with him. I can trust him. This is a godly man. And that man becomes a doulos to her just as why? As Jesus became a doulos, as it were, to the church. He serves you. He serves us. He blesses us. That's a marriage. That's a husband, a servant to his wife. We're not lords, we're servants.
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16: And thank you for joining us today. One of the great stories of the Old Testament is the story of Jonah. And of course, the critics don't like the story because it's full of miracles. But we serve a God of miracles, and we shouldn't be surprised when he does a few of them. And he does those in the Old Testament story of Jonah more than once. And we're going to study that on the weekends for the next month or so. So be sure and join us. This is Turning Point for the Weekend, and it begins right now. Today we begin a series in one of the most interesting books in the Bible, the book of Jonah. And before we jump into the story itself, I want to give you a big picture introduction, just some upfront information that will help you understand what kind of book study this really is. First of all, the book is short. It's only 4 chapters, 48 verses. You can read it in 5 minutes. I tried it, and you can do it. Not only is it short, it's surprising. Jonah is the only prophet in the Bible that God sends to a foreign nation outside of Israel, and he sends him to people Jonah doesn't like in a place Jonah doesn't want to go. It's short and surprising, and it's simple. Most prophetic books in the Bible contain long speeches and powerful oracles from God. But Jonah's book is different. He gives only one very short message, just 8 words in the Hebrew, and yet an entire city responds to his words and repents. And one of the greatest revivals in the Bible comes from one of the simplest sermons ever spoken. And it's sincere. It's emotionally real. Jonah is the only prophet in the Bible who gets angry when people repent. Instead of celebrating God's mercy, he resents it. And it's a strange book. The book is full of unforgettable details: a great fish, animals in sackcloth, a vine that grows up overnight, and a tiny worm that destroys it. And finally, it's a structured book. One word keeps repeating itself throughout the book, and the word is great. If you read the book with this in mind, you'll see it. There's a great city, a great storm, a great fish, a great fear, and great mercy. That word great shapes the story. And so does the way the book is built. It's 4 chapters. The first 2 chapters talk about Jonah running away from God. And the last 2 chapters tell the story of him returning to God. Very easy to understand the structure because it's a story. The book will take us beyond the borders of Israel to an enemy city. We'll be in a violent storm and into a series of moments where God's purposes collide with human stubbornness. Along the way, we will meet unexpected characters, unusual events, and uncomfortable questions. And fittingly, the book does not wrap everything up in a big package and leave us with a big answer at the end. The book ends with a question, one that quietly turns the spotlight from Jonah to us. So we're going to slow down in this short book and listen carefully, not just to what Jonah says, but to what God says through him to us. So let's get started, first of all, with a description of Jonah. Before we look at these first 4 verses today, I want to ask a question. How do we know that Jonah was a real person? How do we know that this book isn't just a fanciful story that somehow slipped into Scripture? Let me tell you, it's the most debated book in the Bible. But let me tell you something. It's very verifiable because of internal evidence. You know, external evidence is what people say about it. Internal evidence is the evidence you find within the Scripture. And first of all, in the Old Testament, we discovered that Jonah is not a fictional character. He's not some symbolic figure. This is not a made-up story. He was a real prophet who lived about 8 centuries before Jesus. And he is anchored in real history. Jonah is first mentioned in the Bible in 2 Kings chapter 14. In that chapter, he's identified by name, by family, by hometown, and by historical setting. We are told there that God used him to deliver a message to Israel during the reign of King Jeroboam II, a real king who ruled the northern kingdom of Israel. Scripture records that Jonah prophesied Israel's territorial expansion. 2 Kings 14:25 says, "Jeroboam restored the territory of Israel from the entrance of Hamath to the Sea of the Arabah, according to the word of the Lord of Israel, which had been spoken through his servant Jonah, the son of Amittai, the prophet who was from Gath-Hepher." The detail matters. They placed Jonah in a specific time, under a specific king, in a specific nation with real cities and real borders. This is not the language of legend or parable. This is the language of history. Even Jonah's identity is concrete. He was called Jonah, an uncommon name, and it means dove, a symbol often associated with peace. How fitting that God would choose a man with that name to deliver a message of mercy. In the Old Testament, Jonah is not presented as a fictional character. He is described as a real historical person. When you come to the New Testament, the evidence is even greater. Let me say this as clearly as I can. You cannot believe in Jesus and then not believe in Jonah. You just can't. You might think, well, I believe the New Testament. I'm all right with that. But man, I'm just not sure about Jonah. Well, Jesus didn't think Jonah was a made-up story. Jesus talked about Jonah as a real person who actually lived. In Luke 11, people asked Jesus for a sign to prove who he was, and Jesus refused to follow their directions, and instead he pointed them to Jonah, and he said, "This is an evil generation. It seeks a sign, and no sign will be given to it except the sign of Jonah the prophet. For as Jonah became a sign to the Ninevites, so also the Son of Man will be to this generation." Jesus went on to remind them that Nineveh listened to Jonah and repented when he preached. By talking about Jonah and the Ninevites this way, Jesus treated them as real people and real events, not a made-up story. His point was clear. Jonah was a real person, a real prophet, and repentance really happened in Nineveh, and someone far greater than Jonah was speaking to them, and they needed to listen. Finally, Jesus went even further, and here is the great proof of the reality of Jonah in all of the Bible. Matthew 12:40 says, "For as Jonah was 3 days and three nights in the belly of the great fish, so will the Son of Man be 3 days and three nights in the heart of the earth." Jesus tied his resurrection to the reality of Jonah. Think about that. If Jonah didn't happen, Jesus was wrong. And if Jesus was wrong about Jonah, how in the world could we ever trust him about eternal life? It's not possible. Jesus is the Son of God. He was a perfect, truthful witness. And Jesus said that Jonah was real. And that's enough for me. I believe Jesus. I believe the Bible. So I'm not going to teach Jonah as some allegory or some story that was made up to make the Bible more interesting, or it's like it was an illustration. I'm going to teach it as a true story because that's how Jesus treated it, and that's the truth. So that's the description I wanted you to get. Now, let's begin with the actual story itself. The direction to Jonah is in the first two verses of the first chapter. "Now the word of the Lord came to Jonah, the son of Amittai, saying, 'Arise, go to Nineveh, the great city, and cry out against it, for their wickedness has come up before me.'" The first thing you need to understand is that this is not a normal prophecy. In fact, there's only one word of prophecy in the entire book, and that is the message Jonah preached to the Ninevites in chapter 3. Right at the beginning, we are given Jonah's marching orders. The direction to Jonah from the Lord. And the direction was clear. In fact, there are three parts of God's instruction. He said, "Arise, go, and cry out against Nineveh." These are commands. God did not say, "Jonah, we're thinking about doing a campaign over in Nineveh. What do you think?" He did not say, "Could you give me some input on the cultural significance of a Jewish prophet going there?" He did not ask Jonah's opinion. He simply came to Jonah and he said, "Jonah, listen up. I have three things for you to do. Arise, go to Nineveh, and cry out against it." How many of you wish God would be so direct with you? You know, sometimes we try to figure out what God wants us to do, and we're not really clear because it's caught up in the whole message of the Bible. But in this instance, God spoke to his prophet and gave him absolutely clear instructions as to what he should do. Now, before we talk about Jonah's disobedience, I want you to understand why this assignment was so difficult for him and why he didn't want to do it. Before Jeroboam came to the throne, Israel had been repeatedly attacked by the Assyrians. And Nineveh was the capital of Assyria. Their armies invaded again and again, and as a result, there was deep bitterness between the Jewish people and the Assyrians. Nineveh was the capital of Assyria, and it was an enormous city, home to hundreds of thousands of people, maybe the first mega city in the ancient world. And it was heavily fortified and powerful and feared. In modern geography, Nineveh sat near present-day Mosul, Iraq, placing it right in the heart of what is now the Middle East. Now, the people of Nineveh were idol worshippers, and according to this book, they were also exceedingly wicked. So wicked that their sin came up before God. In fact, the language of Scripture is vivid. Assyria was one of the cruelest and most violent empires in ancient history. Its kings recorded their victories by boasting of plains covered with corpses and cities burned to the ground. Enemies of the Assyrians were mutilated. Families were forced to parade with the severed heads of their loved ones. And prisoners were tortured and filleted alive. Their history has been described as gory and blood-curdling, a history as ever was. The cruelest people in the world. And we see some cruelty in today's world in some of the places we read about, the beheading of people and things of that nature, but Assyria was way beyond that. And God said to Jonah, in effect, I've had enough. I want you to go and cry out against them. And by chapter 3, we hear the message that Jonah was sent to preach. Here's what he preached. And Jonah began to enter the city on the first day's walk, and he cried out and said, yet 40 days, and Nineveh shall be overthrown. Now turn with me to chapter 4, verse 2, and you will understand why Jonah did not want to go to Nineveh and why he refused to go. So he prayed to the Lord, and he said, oh Lord, was not this what I said when I was still in my country? Therefore I fled to Tarshish, for I know that you are a gracious and merciful God, slow to anger and abundant in loving kindness, one who relents from doing harm. What is Jonah saying? He's saying, God, I knew it. I knew if I went over there and preached, you would forgive them. And I did not want that. I didn't want them to be forgiven and spared from judgment. I wanted them judged. I wanted them to feel the pain. I do not like them. God called Jonah to preach to the people he hated, and Jonah said, I'm not going to do it. Has God ever asked you to do something you didn't want to do? Well, you haven't been walking with him very long if that hasn't happened. Has he ever asked you to speak to somebody at work that you don't like? They need to be saved, but you don't really know for sure whether you want them to be saved. Now you understand Jonah a little better. He understood the instructions he was given in verse 1 of chapter 1. He understood them perfectly. They were unmistakably clear, but the Bible tells us Jonah would not have it. The direction to Jonah. Notice thirdly, the disobedience of Jonah. So we come to the disobedience of Jonah. This becomes the foundation for the rest of the whole book. And verse 3 sets the stage for everything that follows. Here's what it says. But Jonah arose to flee to Tarshish from the presence of the Lord. He went down to Joppa and found a ship going to Tarshish. So he paid the fare and went down into it to go with them to Tarshish from the presence of the Lord. Now that in itself is kind of foolish, isn't it? Jonah is going to run away from God. How in the world do you run away from God? Twice in this verse it says that Jonah was fleeing from the presence of the Lord. And the psalmist asks the same question. He says, where can I go from your spirit, God? Or where can I flee from your presence? If I ascend unto heaven, you're there. If I make my bed in hell, behold, you are there. I kind of wonder today as I preach this message if there might not be somebody here who's running away from God. God had his hand on your life, telling you he wanted you to do something. You decided you'd run away. And it's a thankless task. Everywhere you go, he's already there when you get there. For he's the omnipresent God. I want you to notice something about Jonah's disobedience. First of all, it was deliberate. Verse 3 says, Jonah arose to flee to Tarshish from the presence of the Lord. When I say Jonah was deliberate in his disobedience, here's what I mean. When God told him to go and preach to the people of Nineveh, Jonah had some options. He could have stayed right where he was. He could have simply said, no, I'm not going. You might even respect that kind of honesty. But Jonah did not stay put. He did not merely refuse. He decided if he was not going where God sent him, he was going to go as far away as possible, and that's why he headed for Tarshish. You see, Tarshish represented the furthest western destination known in Jonah's day. And some believe it was in Spain, others place it along the western Mediterranean or the North African coast. But wherever it was, in Jonah's mind, it meant one thing. It was the furthest possible place from where God had called him to go. Jonah did not just disobey God in a small or passive way. God said, Jonah, I want you to go here. Jonah said, I'm not going here, I'm going there. And that is rebellion. And we still see it today. God gives direction, and instead of simply ignoring it, people run the opposite way as fast as they can. Jonah understood his responsibility. He knew exactly what God had called him to do. Some believe his deeper struggle was national pride. He knew what the Assyrians had done to his people, and he cared more about his nation than God's mission. We love our country, and rightly so, but our loyalty to God must always come first. Jonah got his priorities mixed up. His disobedience was deliberate. And then he was deceived in his disobedience. Jonah 1 verse 3 says, he went down to Joppa and found a ship going to Tarshish, and he paid the fare and went down into it. The second thing I've written down is that Jonah was deceived in his disobedience. That almost always goes along with refusing to do God's will. Let me put it simply. There will always be a ship waiting for you to take you away from the Lord. There will always be one. Instead of going to Nineveh, Jonah went down to Joppa, a coastal port city on the Mediterranean Sea. Joppa is modern-day Jaffa, Israel's main seaport, and it was about 75 miles south of Jonah's hometown in Galilee. When Jonah arrived in Joppa, there was a ship headed for Tarshish. That detail is important. Ships did not run on schedules those days. They arrived and departed when their business was finished. Jonah could easily have seen that ship and thought to himself, this must be the will of God. Here's a ship all ready for me. Everything's just perfect. I must be on the right track. But Jonah was not being guided by obedience. He was being deceived. And circumstances can be misleading. When we are running from God, it is easy to mistake an open door for God's approval. Jonah had a choice. On one side were his circumstances. On the other side was the clear word of God, who had already said, arise and go to Nineveh. That instruction could not have been clearer. So we must never allow our circumstances to override God's word. I've heard some people reason like that. I don't care how perfect it is. If it's against the word of God, don't do it, because you will end up on a journey of disillusionment and defeat. When someone chooses not to go God's way, the world will always provide an easy alternative, a ship ready to sail in the opposite direction. Thirdly, Jonah was doomed in his disobedience. Verse 3 says, so he paid the fare, went down into it to go with them to Tarshish from the presence of the Lord. And so number 4, Jonah was disciplined for his disobedience. Verse 4 says, the Lord sent out a great wind on the sea, and there was a mighty tempest on the sea, so that the ship was about to be broken up. Remember where Jonah is at this point. He's running from God. He's on the ship. He thinks he's safe. He's headed toward Tarshish, so far away as he can get. In his mind, Nineveh is behind him. He doesn't have to think about it anymore. He thinks he's safe. Have you ever pictured God watching all of this from heaven? Almost as if he were leaning over the railing, looking down and saying, Jonah, what are you doing? What are you doing now? And then God acts. The Bible tells us that the Lord sent a great wind on the sea. God simply spoke and the calm was gone. And the sea suddenly erupted, and the storm rose with such violence that the Bible says the ship was about to break in two. You can't run from God. When you do, you're not running toward freedom. You're running toward a storm. And that storm was not an accident. It did not come from bad weather or poor timing. It was a God storm. He sent it. The same God who told Jonah where to go now stood in his way. And there's both bad news and good news in that. The bad news is this. There is not any place where you can be safe if you're running from God. Not any place. He controls the wind, he controls the sea, and he will find you. He is the hound of heaven. But here's the good news. Doesn't this also show you how much God loved Jonah? God used the wind, he used the waves, he would even prepare a great fish to bring his prophet back to his senses and back home. God does this because he's the God of the second chance. One of the great messages of the book of Jonah is this one, and the word of the Lord came to Jonah the second time. And we'll see that in a few verses. God doesn't give up on us, even though we stubbornly rebel against him. He's much more determined than we are, and he will follow us to bring us back. Aren't you grateful for that? I mean, the book of Jonah is really the story about second chances. Jonah failed the first time, but God wasn't finished with him. God would give him another opportunity, but not before he worked on his heart. Because if God had simply sent Jonah again without changing him, Jonah would have made the same mistake all over again. That is how God works with us. Sometimes people sail along on what feels like a calm, pleasant sea. They think they're getting away with something. They think they are outrunning God. Then the wind shifts and the storm rolls in, and they discover that God will not ignore rebellion forever. Because a child of God, you see, out of fellowship with God, becomes deeply uncomfortable. Before knowing Christ, you see, you didn't really understand what joy and peace and fellowship were. But once you know him, when you choose to go south and God says for you to go north, life becomes really miserable. I don't think there's anything more miserable on the face of God's earth than somebody who's out of fellowship with God. If you're a Christian and you've been in fellowship with God and you're now not walking with him, you're miserable. God will keep applying the pressure. He will do whatever is necessary till you listen to his voice and you come back to him. And that is what the book of Jonah shows us. It reveals the incredible love of God for stubborn people who sometimes have to learn it the hard way. So God is going to take Jonah through a process, but do not miss the central message of this book. This is a book about the love and grace and faithfulness of a sovereign God. He knows you by name, you belong to him, and he takes care of his own. And if necessary, he will use whatever means it takes to bring you to a place of surrender to his will. I was reminded of a verse in the book of Hebrews that says, whoever the Lord loves, he chastens. If you're going through some chastening right now, it's not because God is mad at you. It's because God loves you, and he doesn't want you to keep going on the road toward destruction. You know what makes sense? What makes sense is simply saying, okay, God, I'll do it. I surrender. I will go and do what you want me to do. Because once you say that, you discover something wonderful. And that is, what God wants for you is always better than what you wanted for yourself. And you will wonder why in the world you didn't obey him the first time. When God says, arise and go, the wisest thing we can do is arise and go. On September 11th, 2001, Janelle McMillan was working on the 64th floor of the World Trade Center. When the first plane hit, she began descending the stairs with hundreds of others. Then the North Tower collapsed. Concrete and steel buried her under layers of debris. She couldn't move her legs. The air was heavy with dust and smoke, and fires burned all around. She drifted in and out of consciousness, unsure if anyone would ever find her again. In the darkness, she prayed, and she told God that if he saved her, she would give him her life and do his will. Hours later, a rescuer cut through the rubble, grabbed her hand and said, Janelle, I've got you. And she became the last living person pulled from ground zero after 27 hours. Later she said, being under the rubble, I knew that I had given my life to Jesus Christ that day. I had made that commitment with God that I will change my life and do his will. I think I'm here to tell a story and to do the will of God as well. Men and women, God doesn't always use a storm like Jonah's or a collapse like Janelle's to get our attention. Sometimes he just uses ordinary moments or quiet interruptions. But the question never changes. Will we run from God or will we return to God? That is what the book of Jonah teaches us. It teaches us the pain of running and the joy of returning. And each of us has that chance, that opportunity. Maybe you're here today and you know God's been after you to do something. Maybe you're not a Christian. Maybe God's been just bringing you in front of the gospel over and over again, and you know what's going on in your life. It's time to say yes. I can tell you, if you don't, the journey the other way is absolutely predictable. It always ends the same way. But the journey with God is an adventure upward toward His presence, and the joy of the journey is incredible. My question to you today is, which way are you running? Toward Him or away from Him? Only you can answer that question.
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19: We're essentially walking, talking billboards for what Christians look like. 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
20: Some people bring joy wherever they go. Some people bring joy whenever they go. Which person are you? Are you the person that lights up the room or turns off the lights? Are you the person that brings everything down, or are you the person that builds others up?

0: Disagreement and conflict is almost inevitable in human relationships. When that happens, some people put up their fists, others call up their lawyer. Others look up the proverb that says a soft answer turns away wrath. In the big picture, those moments can either undergird our efforts to share Christ or undermine them. Today on A New Beginning, Pastor Greg Laurie helps us deal with everyone in a spirit of grace and humility. We're in Acts chapter 15.
1: So I heard about three biker dudes that pulled up to a roadside cafe one day, and they walked in, and here's a smallish man sitting on a stool having a meal, and they looked at this guy, started laughing, hassling him. One of them took his meal away from him, another pushed him off his stool, and the man just went over and paid for his bill, quietly walked out, got into his semi. He's a trucker, okay? And one of the bikers says to the waitress, "He's not much of a man, is he?" She said, "Well, I guess not." She's looking out the window and watching the trucker drive away. She says, "I guess he's not much of a trucker either, because he just ran over three Harleys." Maybe that's not the best way to resolve conflict, but we all deal with conflict each and every day, right? There's just no way around it, even among Christians. You know, there are some people that create conflict unnecessarily. Conflict follows them wherever they go. It's always some kind of drama, right? You invite them over, there's going to be something that happens. And sometimes you don't want to invite those people over because in a way they're kind of like troublemakers. I make up imaginary characters, Bobby Buzzkill, Debbie Downer. I'm going to add a new one to that. Bobby Buzzkill, Debbie Downer, and Tina Troll. Oh, yeah. Oh, yes. And sorry to make her female, but this is the person that always counterpoints everything, even when you don't need to. And I find most of the trolls, though they're on Instagram and Facebook, many of these trolls are on Twitter, right? So you'll post a picture with some friends. Had a great meal tonight. And the troll will come back and say, "It must be nice to eat when people around the world are starving." Yeah, it is. And I'm sorry about that, but it was a nice meal. Or, here's a picture with my family. And then the troll comes back and says, "Not everyone has a family. Try to be more sensitive. Do better." Oh, brother, really? And then you do another post. Beautiful photo of a sunset. Check it out. And they come now with Bible verses. 1 John 2:15 says, "Love not the world, neither the things that are in the world." You know, really? That's so out of context. You post a picture. "Hey, I had a great laugh with some people." Oh, you know, "Let your laughter be turned to sorrow and your joy into mourning." Well, these are verses in the Bible, but people are misusing them. And there are some people that use the Bible to beat people down rather than build them up. And there are people out there that will mistreat you, they'll slander you, they'll hurt you. So what do we do with these people? Well, one thing you can do on social media is block them. And I love to block people. I love it. Now, if you say something I don't agree with, I might delete your comment. But if you attack, I'll block you. And I wish I could do it in real life. Of course, you can't do that. So we're going to have to learn how to resolve conflict. Let me add these words: to the best of our ability. The Bible says, as much as it is possible, live at peace with all men. Aren't you glad the Bible says, as much as it's possible? Because with some people, you can't live at peace with them. But at least you want to make the effort. So let's explore that together, because that's the subject before us in Acts 15, conflict. We have some troublemakers that have entered the scene. They're believers in Jesus. They're Jewish, and they have a Jewish background, and they felt that one had to be circumcised before they could become a Christian. This is basically a rite of the Jewish religion. It was never required of anyone but a Jew, but they're saying you have to be circumcised. So number one, this hurts. If you don't know what I'm talking about, talk to your parents or someone else, or We'll explain it. Circumcision hurts. Number two, they were placing an unnecessary barrier on these new believers. So Paul and Barnabas are now a missionary team, and they're not happy about it. And they thought, we need to go back to the leaders in Jerusalem and get this resolved. So now they're going to make the journey back to Jerusalem because these Judaizers, these legalists, were saying James authorized what we're saying. And as it turns out, James had not authorized it at all. So they were not being truthful. So they wanted to go and get it from the horse's mouth, so to speak. Now, James is the brother of Jesus. We could say half-brother, because obviously Jesus was supernaturally conceived in the womb of Mary. But James was a son of Mary and Joseph. He grew up with Jesus. And by the way, if you grew up with Jesus, that'd be hard not to drop that into every conversation. You know, I remember when Jesus and I were just boys, this happened. Or I remember Mary, our mother, made us dinner the other day, and what a meal it was. But he didn't do that. He didn't play the I'm the brother of Jesus card. But he was a man known for his great wisdom. And he pretty much was the leader of the church at this point, along with Peter. And so they need to go and speak with James now and get his input because of these legalists. And, you know, there are people like this that we know, and you can probably think of them. And I don't know if the people who are these people know they're these people. But let me just give you a clue. If no one ever wants to hang around you, you might be one of these people. Consider it this way. Some people bring joy wherever they go. Some people bring joy whenever they go. Which person are you? Are you the person that lights up the room or turns off the lights? Are you the person that brings everything down, or are you the person that builds others up?
0: Pastor Greg Laurie will have the second half of his message in just a moment. Well, Pastor Greg, it's such an encouragement to us here at A New Beginning when listeners tell us how this broadcast has impacted their life.
1: Yeah.
0: In fact, some people even call us and leave a recording of how the program has affected them.
1: Mm-hmm.
0: That's really the way that impacts us most, because we get to hear that in their actual voice. Isn't that true?
1: Oh, yes. I can't tell you, Dave, how many times I've met people just out and about who will tell me I'm maybe in an airport or walking through a market or whatever, and they'll say, are you Greg Laurie? I'll say yes, and then they'll slap me. That happens most of the time, and I don't like that. No, they don't. But generally, people are so nice, and they say, I have to tell you a story. Do you have a moment? Yes, I do. Mm. And they'll tell me of how they came to Christ hearing our radio broadcast. That's such a blessing to me, and I want other people to hear those stories. So here's my question to you. Have you made a commitment to Jesus Christ listening to A New Beginning? And maybe you came to Christ at one of our Harvest Crusades or are watching something we did online or whatever it is. But if you came to Christ through our media ministry, I'd love to hear your story. I want you to tell me what happened to you, and we just might use it and put it on air. And a lot of people will be blessed to hear what God has done in your life. So there's a number you can call. It's a designated number to share your story. And Dave, what is that number?
0: Yes, 866-871-1144. You can call anytime. Again, 866-871-1144. Tell us how the Lord has used this ministry to bring you to the Lord. From our study of Paul and Barnabas in Acts 15, Pastor Greg is pointing out how to show grace and mercy in dealing with others, especially in moments of conflict.
1: So they go back to Jerusalem, and this is what happened as they meet with the apostles, starting in verse 4, Acts chapter 15. Let's read it together. I'm reading from the New Living Translation. When they arrived in Jerusalem, Barnabas and Paul were welcomed by the whole church, including the apostles and elders. And they repeated everything that God had done through them. But then some of the believers who belonged to the sect of the Pharisees stood up and insisted that Gentile converts must be circumcised and required to follow the law of Moses. So the apostles and elders met together to resolve this issue. The apostles gave a ruling. So basically they said, okay, we're not going to require circumcision. And all the Gentiles collectively said, phew. But now they go on to give a ruling, verse 19. So my judgment is, and this is James speaking, my judgment is we should not make it difficult for Gentiles who are turning to God. Instead, we should write and tell them to abstain from eating food offered to idols and sexual immorality and from eating the meat of strangled animals and from consuming blood. We'll stop there. So one of these conclusions dealt with morality. The other two dealt with sensitivity. Let's start with the no-brainer, the one that dealt with morality. Tell these Gentile believers who've come to Christ the following. They should not commit fornication. That's what the King James Bible says. New Living Translation, they should not engage in sexual immorality. This comes from a single root word, porneia. We translate this word today to pornographic, pornography, etc. And it is a word that speaks of all sexual activity outside of God's proper order. And what is that? The only place where sexual activity can take place legitimately in the eyes of God is between a man and a woman in a marriage relationship, period. Right? That's it. There are no exceptions. Extramarital sex is forbidden in Scripture. Premarital sex is forbidden in Scripture. People say, I want to know the will of God. God says very clearly in 1 Thessalonians 4:3, here's God's will. Be holy and stay away from all sexual sin. So I don't know what's happening in your life and if you've wondered about this, but this is clearly taught in Scripture. But now we come to an issue of sensitivity, where they say, tell them to not eat food that was offered to idols. Now, this is hard for us to understand today, so let me give you a little history. Back in this day, there were pagan temples everywhere. Temples built for all these gods that the people worshiped. These are the Gentiles. And they would offer meat or animal sacrifices to these idols. So you could get a killer deal on this meat. You could go in and buy it at a greatly reduced price. It was a lot cheaper than the kosher meat down at the market sold by the Jewish merchants. And so the Gentiles are like, hey, we know these idols are false. We don't believe in these idols. Why pay retail when you can get it wholesale? Let's go and buy this meat. But this offended the Jewish believers because it was offered to idols. And so here's what Paul is saying. Look, even if this doesn't mean a lot to you, it means something to your Jewish brothers and sisters. So for their sake, don't eat it and stumble them spiritually. So take away truth for us. We should not put up a wall where God has opened a door. We should be a bridge, not a barrier, to people coming to Christ. We should be a stepping stone, not a stumbling block. It should never be difficult for someone to come to church, say for the first time. And clearly they may not be a believer. And that's obvious for a number of reasons. But whatever it is, they come in. They should always feel welcomed into the church. You know, a couple may come in and they're living together and they come to church. Or someone may come in and they're gay. Or someone may come in under they're a drug addict or whatever it is. Or they dress in a way that makes some people uncomfortable. And you'll say, well, why are they in church? They're sitting next to me in church. I don't think this is a good thing. That would be like going to a hospital and saying, why are there so many sick people here? Because it's a hospital and they're there to get better. And I'm glad they're in the hospital and I'm glad non-believers come into our church because we want them to come. As I've said before, the church is not a museum for saints. It's a hospital for sinners. Now, having said that, I would also add this. They don't need to clean up their life and come to Christ. They need to come to Christ and he will clean their life up. All right? Jesus said, he that would come to me, I would in no way cast them out. Jesus cleans his fish after he catches them. But having said that, now, once they've come, once they've heard the gospel, and if they've made a profession of faith, the person who is gay needs to repent and no longer live that way. The couple that are living together need to move out and consider if they should get married at all, but not continue living in that way. The person who is addicted to drugs or alcohol should be and can be delivered by Jesus Christ. Okay, so the change has to happen. But I think sometimes we get the cart before the horse. Well, let's get them all cleaned up first and then they can come to church. No, let's get them to church. Let them hear the word of God. But it all starts here. Let them come into a relationship with Jesus. Let's not get this in reverse and miss what this Bible that we're holding is saying to us. We should not do anything that would keep people from hearing the gospel. So let's bring this to the present day. Let's say that I'm a meat eater and you're a vegetarian. And by the way, I am a meat eater. I'm happy to be a meat eater. My wife took me out to a vegetarian restaurant the other day and didn't tell

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0: Good encouragement today from Pastor Greg Laurie. Aim for harmony in the church and try to build one another up. And there's more to come from this lesson here on A New Beginning. Pastor Greg has titled it, How to Resolve Conflict. It's all part of having love one for another. Of course, the ultimate example of love for another is when Jesus died for our sins. He gave up his life for you and for me. Salvation is a gift. Have you accepted that gift? Pastor Greg, what would you say to the person who hasn't yet accepted the Lord's gift?
1: I would say that God is just a prayer away. It just starts with you saying to God, I know I'm a sinner. I know that you love me. I know that you sent Jesus to die on the cross for my sin and paid for those sins and then to rise again from the dead, and I want him to come into my life. So here's my question to you. Have you done that yet? Because Jesus, who did die on that cross and rose again from the dead 3 days later, is alive and standing at the door of your life right now, and he's knocking. And he's saying, if you'll hear my voice and open the door, I will come in. Why don't you just stop whatever it is you're doing and pray this prayer with me? Say, Lord Jesus, I know that I am a sinner, but I know that you are the Savior who died on the cross for my sin and rose again from the dead. I'm sorry for my sin, and I turn from it now, and I choose to follow you from this moment forward. I ask all of this in Jesus' name. Amen. Listen. If you just prayed that prayer, the Bible promises that God has heard your prayer and has answered that prayer. The Bible says that if we will confess our sin, he's faithful and just to forgive us our sin and cleanse us from all unrighteousness. So, God bless you. You've made the right decision, the decision to follow Jesus Christ.
0: Yeah, that's right. And listen, Pastor Greg would like to help you start off right living for the Lord. 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Now, hopefully you heard every word of today's message from Pastor Greg. If not, why not catch up by listening online? 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You know, Pastor Greg, when we start reading social media, we can get swept away with it. One thing leads to another, yes. And that leads to another. And before we know it, an hour has passed by.
1: Yeah.
0: They call that doom scrolling.
1: Mm-hmm.
0: Very appropriate. I've had the same thing happen with the Bible, though. Mm-hmm. You know, you start reading and you get involved in it, especially, you know, one of the Old Testament stories, like one of my favorites is Joseph.
1: Yes.
0: And all the twists and turns in that story. You just get swept up in it. What do you think the term would be, you know, the opposite of doom scrolling when you get swept up in God's word?
1: Wow. What would that be? That's a great question. Maybe we would call going through scripture in the same way as hope scrolling. I mean, think about how you feel after you've doom scrolled. You feel like, what a waste of time. What did I learn? Nothing. Maybe you even got drugged down a little bit. But how do you feel after you read the word of God? You feel helped. You feel hopeful. You feel encouraged, and you have your eyes on things above. This is the thing. Every day,

0: every Christian should open up the Bible and read it. This is an essential to spiritual growth. You never get beyond it. You never outgrow it. And God will make his word fresh and new to you each and every day. As the psalmist said, your mercies are new every morning, but you got to open it. Nothing's going to happen if you don't open your Bible. Well, this is one of the things that I talk about in my new book, What Every Growing Christian Needs to Know. I also have chapters on the importance of prayer, how to pray effectively, why being in church is so vital for your spiritual growth, how to share your faith effectively, and much more. But we want to send you this book that will encourage you to continue on in your spiritual growth, because the moment you're not progressing, you can begin to regress. Someone said once, quote, the Christian life is like a grease pole. You're either climbing or slipping, end quote. So you want to constantly be learning and developing and flourishing as a follower of Jesus Christ. 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Again, it's called What Every Growing Christian Needs to Know. 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
4: Storms come, but we will always be there to guide through the dark, foreboding currents. 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

0: Why does God tolerate wickedness and injustice, and how long will he tolerate it? These questions, which were asked in the Old Testament days, are still frequently asked today. How do we reconcile what we know about God's goodness with the moral and social chaos we see around us and among us? We'll think about these questions on Truth for Life Weekend as Alistair Begg begins a study in Habakkuk.
1: Father, what we do not know, please teach us. What we are not, please make us. What we have not, please give us. For your Son's sake, amen. I think it is time for us as a congregation to be in the Old Testament, and so we are. I decided that it would be good for us to go to the minor prophets because they are so routinely neglected. I have somewhat arbitrarily decided to dip into the minor prophets here in Habakkuk. Perhaps because I think in all the minor prophets, I may have done one or two studies in my life from this particular prophecy. Neither of them were any good. One of them was while I was still a student. And it is a great investigation for me and a journey on which we will go together. It is important to recognize that when we reference this as one of the 12 minor prophets, as they're referred to, the reason that they're regarded as being minor prophets in contrast to the five big ones is not in relationship to their content, but is simply in relationship to their length. And in contrast with, for example, Isaiah, Jeremiah, Ezekiel, the minor prophets are all far smaller than those larger books. And when we study in this way, in this little book of three chapters, I don't think that we will have reason to regret the time that we spend. It is important for us to turn to it and to read it, and I want to encourage you to read it at home so that you can immerse yourself in it and become familiar with it. I don't plan to stay in these three chapters for a long time, but over some of these Sunday evenings together. The temptation for us, especially going into the Old Testament, is to immediately assume that we are so far removed from the circumstances that are described in these chapters that they may well have nothing at all really to say to us. But in actual fact, as we're going to discover, although we're a long way away both chronologically and geographically, we are far closer than we may be prepared to admit when it comes to thinking in terms of the moral and the spiritual condition of the people of God as described here in these three chapters. And as in all of our study of the Bible, we dare not jump too quickly to application, lest we do not understand what it is we're studying. So before, if you like, we bring Habakkuk to Cleveland, we have to go and meet him first in his own setting, because it is only as we understand who and where Habakkuk was that we can then make any kind of sensible application to who we are and to where we are. In the time that is afforded to us, we will notice just two things. Let's pay attention, first of all, to the prophet, and then just say a word concerning the problem that he surfaces. First of all, the prophet, the oracle that Habakkuk, the prophet, received. If you want, if you're taking notes and you look for subpoints, the first subpoint that I wrote down is simply biographical content. Biographical content. What is the biographical content? Actually, it is totally non-existent. It just isn't there. You can't find Habakkuk anywhere else in the Old Testament. At least I've been unable to find him. And all that we know of him, we may derive from our study of these three chapters. Now that tells us something, not simply about this individual, but it actually tells us something about the role of the prophet. The role of the one who is raised up by God to speak to the circumstances of the times in which he lives, to bring the burden of God's insights and designs to bear upon those who are his listeners. And if you like, we may say, as with true preaching, that the significance of the prophet is to be found in what he says. Or if you like, that his biography, non-existent as it is subservient to the burden that he brings. You say, well, I don't understand burden. Well, depending on your translation of the Bible, you may have oracle as the second word in the first verse, or you may have burden as the second word in the first verse. I prefer the word burden. It's in the King James, I think. The burden that Habakkuk the prophet received. Was it an oracle? Yes, but it was a burden. What was the burden? The burden of seeing things as per the insight that God had given him. The burden of looking out at circumstances that others had seen but didn't see the significance of what they were seeing. It's very similar to what you have in Nehemiah. Although he was not a prophet, he was called to something of a prophetic role when he arrives in Jerusalem and he sees that the walls are broken down, the people are living in disunity and in chaos, and he says to them, "Do you see the trouble we are in?" And the fact was, they did, but they didn't. And it was the burden that had been given to Nehemiah, a burden of leadership, a burden of responsibility. And so for Habakkuk, his credentials are all in his call. His credentials are all in his call. His significance is all in his sermon. No time at all is taken up with personal introductions. Why? Because the message is greater than the man. And the message is always greater than the man. Despite our preoccupations in 21st century America with personalities, the message is always more significant than the man. All of my sermons preached are eventually grass. Their only significance is to be found insofar as they represent any dimension whereby the unerring truth and reliability of God's word itself finds an anchor in our souls. And hence, we began with John the Baptist. Perhaps took you off guard. Strange reading with which to begin our evening worship. No, not so strange. And they asked John, "Who are you?" And remember his answers. "No, I'm not him." "Well, are you him?" "No, I'm not him." "Are you him?" "No, I'm not." And in their frustration, they said, "Oh, come along now, John. We're going to have something to put up on the screen. We need something for our bulletin. We need something to tell everybody how significant you are." And remember, he eventually says, "I'm a voice crying in the wilderness. I'm a light that is shining for a little while, but he is the light of the world. I am a finger that is pointing in the direction of him, and he must increase and I must decrease." I think that's part of the significance of the absolute total absence of biographical emphasis here. It runs through the prophetic words, actually. We know more about some than others, but even the things we know about them are not that profound or compelling. You go to Amos, for example, and what does he have for his credentials? He's a keeper of fig trees and a tender of sheep. And now here we have at our conference this week, Amos. Now, we were going to put something in the bulletin about Amos, but really there's nothing much to put in. I mean, he had a few fig trees and he was looking after sheep, but it was rather embarrassing, so we just left it out. But I tell you what, when he stood to his feet and began to preach, it was all forgotten then. There is an important lesson here, then. I want to point it out, especially for young men who are here who feel that God may be calling them to the preaching role. Let me tell you what the key is in one verse, and it's Isaiah 66:2, where God says, "This is the one I esteem, he who is humble and contrite in spirit and trembles at my word." That in the very core of the individual called to the task, there is a genuine self-effacement which understands the compelling nature of the call. It says something not only concerning the individual, but it says something concerning the reality of that which he's called to do, to speak prophetically and to preach. And I've been reading the most recent book by David Wells for these last few days and boring all my colleagues with quotes from it. But I have three more for you right now as the book draws to a close. And I've slowed down to just about a page a day because I've been enjoying it so much and I only have a few pages left. This is what Wells is saying to the 21st century. He says, preaching is not a conversation, a chat about some interesting ideas. It is not the moment in which postmoderns hear their own private message in the biblical words, one unique to each one who hears, and then go their own way. No. This is God speaking. He speaks through the stammering lips of the preacher. Where that preacher's mind is on the text of Scripture, and his heart is in the presence of God. God, as Luther put it, lives in the preacher's mouth. This is the kind of preaching that issues a summons which nourishes the soul, which draws the congregation into the very presence of God, so that no matter what aspect of his character, his truth, his working in this world is in focus, we leave with awe, gratitude, encouragement, and sometimes a rebuke. We have been in the very presence of God. That is what great preaching always does. Preaching lives between two worlds, the world of God's truth and the world we inhabit in our minds and daily life. If preaching does not bridge these two worlds effectively, the church inevitably stumbles. Where preaching negotiates these worlds, there one is likely to find spiritual authenticity. The biographical content, almost totally lacking. Secondly, the historical context in which he speaks, we have more to say. I could take you to various chapters, but I'm not going to for want of time. I simply want to say to you that if you keep the picture of Daniel in mind and all that happened to Daniel when he was dragged away into Babylon, you have in that time frame and in that incident the fulfillment of that which Habakkuk is called upon to speak to his generation. And what God burdens him with, both to see and then to say, finds the greater part of its fulfillment in those events concerning the invasion of Babylon and the captivity of God's people. And if you want to delve into it, then you will find that the king at this time was Jehoiakim. And if you look up Jehoiakim, that will help you. It will take you into 2 Kings. And if you look in the prophecy of Jeremiah, you will discover that the same king, Jehoiakim, is mentioned there in Jeremiah and gives to us the understanding that Habakkuk was a younger contemporary of the prophet Jeremiah. They didn't live at all of the same time, but they lived during the same era. And it is out of that historical framework that this prophecy emerges. So, the prophet, his biographical content is absent. The historical context may be discovered if you search out the scriptures. The problem that he surfaces is there for us in verse 2 and following. How long, O Lord, must I call for help, but you do not listen? What he is really describing here in surfacing is essentially the discrepancy between revelation and experience. How can he reconcile what he knows of the character and purpose of a good and powerful God with all that he sees around him? That's what he's asking. How can it possibly be that you, O God, are good and powerful, and yet violence and moral ineptitude and chaos confronts us at every point? A collapsing economy, diminishing productivity, food shortage, violence, social injustice, and a wholesale disregard for God's law. Just to run through that little list, immediately says to somebody, well, maybe this just isn't as far removed from where we live as I thought. Collapsing economy, diminishing productivity, food shortage, violence, social injustice, and a wholesale disregard for what God has said in his word. That's a problem, isn't it? And you will notice in verses 2 to 4 that the problem was internal. This wasn't a problem of the people who were outside the framework of God's family. It was those who were within God's family. What he is describing here is that God's people are very far from what God had designed for them. When God put them together and called them out and established them, he explained to them very clearly all the plans he had for them. And he says to them in Exodus 19, "You yourselves have seen what I did to Egypt and how I carried you on eagle's wings and brought you to myself. Now, if you obey me fully and keep my covenant, then out of all the nations you will be my treasured possession. Although the whole earth is mine, you will be for me a kingdom of priests and a holy nation." And these are the words you're to speak to the Israelites. And are they there? No, they're far from there. And the problem is an internal problem, and the problem is a continual problem, because there was no end in sight, because there was no apparent intervention or action on the part of God. And when you look at those verses, you realize that the problem is essentially twofold. God's time scale, verse 2, how long is this going to go on? And God's tolerance, verse 3, why do you make me look at injustice? And why do you tolerate wrong? It's a very contemporary question, isn't it? It's a question on the lips of every thoughtful believer. How long will this go on? And why is it that this good God whom we serve, this moral God that we serve, this all-powerful God that we serve, tolerates declension and spiritual and moral dry rot amongst those who profess to be the followers of his Son? Well, we'll have to wait until next time to begin to consider God's action. But let me just give you a couple of observations in conclusion. First of all, it would be helpful for us to follow the prophet's example in learning to call on the Lord for help. Notice what he's doing here. He's taking his complaint to the only place we ought to take it. Take it to the Lord. How long, O Lord, must I call for help? This is something that's been going on for a while, and he's calling at the right place. He recognizes what the psalmist says. My help comes from the Lord who made heaven and earth. Secondly, we ought to be thankful that God is not so unkind as to answer all our prayers when we want them answered. Yes, I said unkind. That God is not so unkind as to answer our prayers in our time frame. The delays of God, from our perspective, are always purposeful. He may be dealing with our selfishness. He may be dealing with an area of disobedience in our lives. He may be delaying, from our perspective, in order to teach us how to trust him in the waiting room. He may be actually saving us from ourselves. There's surely a reason why the Bible calls us on frequent occasions to wait upon the Lord. And then notice that God's delay in winding up history, in actually doing something dramatic, is meant to lead men and women to repentance. When people ask, why doesn't this God of yours do something? We need to learn to be able to say, this God of ours has done something, and tell them the story of the cross. We need to be able to say, this God of ours is going to do something, and tell them about the bar of his judgment. And we need to be able to say, this God of the Bible is doing something. And that is, he is showing kindness to those who deserve his wrath in order that he might give them time to come to repentance. Do you show contempt for the riches of his kindness, tolerance, and patience, not realizing that God's kindness leads you towards repentance? And finally, we need to make clear to ourselves that the history of Habakkuk's era was under God's control, and that that is true in every age. Learning to see that the events of our world, whether in Habakkuk's day or in our own day, are all tied in their significance to God's eternal purpose in relationship to his kingdom. And if we will keep our gaze there, focused on the gospel, focused on this great good news, focused on King Jesus, focused on the fact that his perspectives on the unfolding story of world history are far more comprehensive than we could ever imagine, and yet remain absolutely focused on the person of his son Jesus and of the triumph of his resurrection and the glory of his ascension and the absolute certainty of his return, then all of our cares and all of our cancers, all of our disappointments and all of our failures, all of our heartaches and heartbreaks and confusions may be brought under the all-embracing security of God's sovereign purpose. He understands when, like Habakkuk, we cry out, "How long and why?" And the answer of his word is finally given to us expressly in Jesus and in the triumph of Revelation, allowing Christians in an earlier era to use words like these to help them as they went off to their work on a Monday morning. God is still on the throne, and he will remember his own. Though trials may press us and burdens distress us, he never will leave us alone. God is still on the throne, and he will remember his own. And his promise is true. He will not forget you. God is still on the throne. Now, what that meant for the people of God was absolutely devastating. And to that, if God spares us, we will come next time.
0: You're listening to Truth for Life Weekend with Alistair Begg. Alistair will return in just a moment. Does it surprise you that Habakkuk was describing the moral and social decay of God's own people? It underlines the importance of routinely checking our own hearts, studying our Bibles, and staying connected to God so we don't drift. That's why we're excited to tell you about a brand new book Alistair has written titled We Will Be Changed. If you've ever wondered if or how God is at work in you, this book will help you understand the fruit of the Spirit and how it is produced in your life. In this short book, Alistair examines the 9 aspects of growing Christian character that are the evidence of the Spirit's active presence. What are these attributes? How are they cultivated? And what's your role in the process? You can investigate the answers to these questions and more as you read We Will Be Changed. To find out more, visit our website, truthforlife.org. Now here's Alistair with a closing prayer.
1: Father, we thank you that your word shines light into the confusion and darkness of our days. And we thank you that when we turn all these years back into the prophecy of Habakkuk, and as we delve into it and try to make sense of it, we find that it pushes us out and on until we turn our eyes upon Jesus. We look full in his wonderful face, and the things of earth grow strangely dim in the light of his glory and his grace. We pray, gracious God, that as we bring our questions and our concerns to you, that we might find in you the answer that we so desperately require. And in Jesus' name we pray, amen.
0: 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Or worse, when it seems like his hand is against us? 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

0: Why it is important for us to take note of what Daniel does here, dear ones, is at least threefold. The reason why it's important for us, the reason why we need to take note of this is because, for at least three reasons. One is, far too many bad decisions have been made based upon spur of the moment impulses.
1: Yes.
0: Far too many bad decisions have been made based upon spur of the moment impulses.
1: Yes.
0: Yes, I like that, I'll buy it.
1: Yes,
0: I want that, I'll sign the contract. Yes, you're cute, I'll marry you. Y'all don't like me now. Y'all don't like me now. Stop pointing at her. I'm looking at you. Too many bad decisions have been made based upon spur of the moment impulses. Slow down. The second reason, dear ones, is because hasty decisions that we can make can have lasting and permanent consequences that are attached to them.
1: Yes.
0: The decision was made in haste. The consequences are permanent. The decision was made in an urgency or in a rush. The consequences can be lasting. And then the third reason, dear ones, is because decisions that are made quickly are usually also decisions that have not been thoroughly thought through carefully, that have not been fully analyzed, and that have not been, and you have not looked at all other options, and in some cases, you haven't looked at any other options. You haven't looked at all options, and in some situations, you haven't looked at any other option, because you're just in a hurry to get it done.
1: Yes.
0: So slow down. Now hold your finger here in Daniel, but everybody turn with me to Proverbs, the 14th chapter. And then I'm going to look at James, the first chapter. But Proverbs 14, notice what the wisdom writer says to us there. Proverbs 14 and 29 is where I'm going to go to. Dear ones, notice, which, if you will, what the wisdom writer says. Proverbs 4, chapter 14, verse 29, he says, "He that is slow to wrath is of great understanding, but he that is hasty of spirit exalts folly," or you exalt foolishness. When you are hasty of spirit, you exalt, you lift up foolishness. And then turn over into the New Testament to James, the first chapter. James, the first chapter, because notice what James says there, starting at verse 19. James 1:19. James says, "Wherefore, my beloved brethren, let every man be swift to hear, slow to speak, slow to wrath." If you're going to be urgent and fast and impetuous in anything, then let your urgency and your quickness be in that you want to hear. Be that you want to listen. Not you want to act, and not that you want to lose your temper. Swift to hear, slow to speak, slow to wrath. For the wrath of man works not the righteousness of God.
1: Amen.
0: You getting angry about something does not mean that God's will is going to be accomplished.
1: Amen.
0: And so the first thing that we want to take note of that Daniel does here is he encourages everybody to slow down.
1: Yes.
0: But the second thing that we want to see that Daniel does here is, even though Daniel, back in Daniel the second chapter, even though Daniel encourages everyone to slow down in their responses, Daniel personally quickly goes into prayer about the issue. And so Daniel encourages everybody to slow down, but Daniel goes quickly into prayer concerning the issue that he's facing. Daniel quickly realizes and accepts the reality that the situation that he is being faced with is beyond his capacity to deal with it on his own, and that he was going to need some divine intervention in order to address that situation. And so Daniel encourages everybody, just slow down, slow down. I'm going to go to my house for a little bit. Daniel, what you going to do? I'm going to go pray.
1: Amen.
0: I want everybody to slow down, but I'm going to go to prayer. See, we want to act quickly and pray down the road, when we should be praying quickly and acting down the road. Lord, have mercy. We prayer is the last thing that we think about, when it should be the first thing that we think about. And so Daniel shows us that even though he is encouraging everybody to slow down, he quickly goes to prayer. because he realizes this situation is beyond my capacity to deal with. Dear ones, for many of us, we waste a lot of time, a lot of energy, and a lot of resources trying to deal with things that on our own are way beyond our ability to deal with them. We waste a lot of time dealing with things that are way beyond us. We waste a lot of energy trying to think about it, ponder it, and what can we do about it. And we waste a lot of resources trying to deal with stuff that's just beyond our capacity to be able to deal with. And what Daniel shows us here is the wisdom that is seen in a person doing several things. One is a person realizing their own limitations. Dear ones, there is wisdom in you coming to the realization that you have limitations.
1: Amen.
0: You are limited.
1: Amen.
0: You're limited in your capacity to deal with things. You're limited in your ability to understand things. You're limited.
1: Amen.
0: We live in a day and time where people say, you have no limits. You can do whatever you want to do. No, you can't. Jump off that building and fly.
1: Well.
0: No, you can't. Go down to the bay, Commencement Bay, and drink it all. If you can do everything, anything you want to. Everybody has limits.
1: Yes,
0: every human being has limits. And it is wisdom when you come to the realization that you have limits and you begin to live within the bounds of those limits that God has set for your life.
1: Yes. Amen.
0: That's wisdom.
1: Amen.
0: Because now you can major in the things that God has given to you, and you can become proficient in the things that God has ordained for your life, and you stop wasting time dealing with things that are beyond your capacity and beyond your measure.
1: Amen.
0: Lord have mercy.
1: Thank you.
0: I feel my help coming now.
1: Yes.
0: We want to deal with things that are beyond our measure. It's beyond me, but I can do it. It's beyond me, but I can handle it anyway. I can do all things through Christ who strengthens me. No, you can't do all things. Christ can, but you can't. Christ can do all things, but Christ can do all the, you can do all the things that God has ordained for your life through Christ. You can do that. Through Christ, you can do everything that he has ordained for your life to do. But apart from those things, dear ones, a lot of times we waste a lot of time and energy trying to fight against the limitations that we have in our lives. So there's wisdom in realizing that we have limitations. Daniel shows us the wisdom in a person becoming willing to acknowledge when something is beyond their ability to handle.
1: Come on.
0: There is wisdom in being honest and admitting this situation is beyond me. This is beyond my capacity to deal with. Daniel shows us the wisdom in a person becoming open to seeking the Lord and asking for his assistance in dealing with these issues. Daniel shows us it's wisdom when you begin to quickly go before the Lord and say, Lord, I need your help. I need your help to deal with this. I can't handle this on my own. There is wisdom in that. In other words, dear ones, Daniel shows us a picture of the wisdom that is demonstrated by a person when they realize that prayer should be your first choice and not your last option. For too many of us, prayer is your last option when it should be your first choice. We pray after everything else we've exhausted everything else. We've tried everything else and it has failed us. We've went to every other person and they have let us down. We've talked to everybody that will listen to us and nobody has the answer. And then we come to the Lord in prayer. When in reality, prayer should be the first thing that we do, coming before the Lord, asking for his intervention and his assistance and his direction and his guidance and his power and his patience and his grace and his mercy and his love. We need to come before him.
1: Yes.
0: That should be the first thing we do,
1: yes,
0: not the last option that we choose.
1: Amen.
0: But there was the third thing that we want to take note of from what we see here in the text is we see Daniel asking he goes to his three companions. And he asks them to join him in praying concerning this issue. Notice the text. Notice what it says. Verse 17 said, then Daniel went to his house and made the thing known to Hananiah, Mishael, and Azariah, his companions, that they would desire mercies of the God of heaven concerning this secret, that Daniel and his fellows should not perish with the rest of the wise men of Babylon. So Daniel, he gets the king to slow down. He gets the captain of the guard to slow down. He gets everybody to slow down. And then Daniel quickly goes to his house and says, hey, Shadrach, Meshach, Abednego, we need to talk. We need to talk. Well, what's going on, Daniel? What's up? Man, did you hear what the king has said? Did you hear what he's decreed? Well, what are you talking about? Then Daniel makes known to them what's going on. And then Daniel says, I need for you guys to pray with me.
1: Yeah.
0: I need for you guys to join me in prayer as we seek God for his mercy.
1: Amen.
0: As we seek God for his revelation concerning the secret of the king's dream.
2: 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Box 8903, Tacoma, Washington, 98418. 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
0: Notice the text. Notice what it says. Verse 17 said, then Daniel went to his house and made the thing known to Hananiah, Mishael, and Azariah, his companions, that they would desire mercies of the God of heaven concerning this secret, that Daniel and his fellows should not perish with the rest of the wise men of Babylon.
1: Amen.
0: So Daniel, he gets the king to slow down. He gets the captain of the guard to slow down. He gets everybody to slow down. And then Daniel quickly goes to his house and says, hey, Shadrach, Meshach, Abednego, we need to talk. We need to talk. Well, what's going on, Daniel? What's up? Man, did you hear what the king has said? Did you hear what he's decreed? Well, what are you talking about? Then Daniel makes known to them what's going on. And then Daniel says, I need for you guys to pray with me.
1: Yeah.
0: I need for you guys to join me in prayer as we seek God for his mercy.
1: Amen.
0: As we seek God for his revelation concerning the secret of the king's dream. And so Daniel goes to his friends and he quickly asks for their assistance in praying about this thing. Now, this isn't even in my notes. The Holy Ghost told me I needed to say it while I was up here leading praise service. But there was, notice that Daniel goes to his friends quickly to ask them to pray with him. Daniel does not go to his friends quickly to complain about the king.
1: Yes. Amen. Yes.
0: Do you know what that crazy king is asking for? Do you know what he did? That king, he ain't got no sense. He crazy. Asking for stuff that can't nobody do. That king, he off in his head. Yeah, man, I know Daniel. He all, I know, man. Yeah, is that what you think, man? I don't know. You know, he just all, he like that. He get like that sometimes. I notice when he hungry, he get like that. Because when he hungry, he get angry also. So he's like hangry, hungry and angry. He get like that. I know Daniel doesn't do all that.
1: Amen.
0: Daniel doesn't waste time dealing with superficial things.
1: Amen.
0: Daniel realizes we've got an issue that only God can help us with.
1: Amen.
0: For many of us, dear ones, we are wasting a lot of time complaining about stuff when we need to be talking to the Lord about it in prayer. We waste a lot of time complaining to our friends, complaining to our associates, complaining to anybody that will listen to us about the situation rather than taking it to the Lord in prayer. Now, Daniel shows us a picture. Now, I'm to tell you, saying to the devil, you know, full disclosure, I got home this morning and I'm complaining to my wife about a situation on the job, and then I'm up here trying to lead praise service, and the Holy Ghost is saying, you know what, you need to learn how to practice what you got ready to preach.
1: Go ahead, Pastor.
0: Practice it.
1: Go ahead, Pastor.
0: Stop all this and start more of this.
1: Go ahead.
0: You got to practice what you preach. And so Daniel shows us a picture. But notice, dear ones, Daniel, he asks his friends to help him. He enlists the assistance of others in order to help him address the situation. Now, there are several things that we can learn from what we see Daniel doing here. One thing, dear ones, is that Daniel and his companions, they demonstrate for us the power and the effectiveness that can be found in corporate prayer. Daniel and his companions show us the power and the effectiveness that can be found in corporate prayer. Now, dear ones, corporate prayer is a powerful and effective tool that the Lord has given to the people of God to use in their efforts to either seek the Lord's will concerning a thing, or seek the Lord's intervention in a situation, or seek the Lord's blessing concerning things that they are about to do, about to begin, or seek the Lord's guidance concerning what direction that they should take. And so corporate prayer is a powerful and effective tool that God has given to his people to utilize in asking for his intervention. But dear ones, the thing that we need to keep in mind is this: corporate prayer is different than group prayer. Corporate prayer is different than group prayer. Lord have mercy. See, some of y'all was going to say corporate prayer. You thought I was going to say corporate prayer is different.

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2: In corporate prayer, there is effectiveness in corporate prayer. And the power and the effectiveness of corporate prayer is found in the oneness and the unity that it displays. It's the power of it is seen in the oneness that it creates. Because if you have a people coming together and they're all coming together, touching and agreeing on one accord. Lord have mercy. The Bible says something happened on a certain day when folk got together, touching and agreeing, praying on one accord.
3: Yes, sir.
2: He says the Holy Ghost began to move.
3: Amen.
2: And the Holy Ghost did a supernatural work.
3: Yes.
2: And so, dear ones, when people come together corporately, not in a group, corporately, the power of oneness and the unity of oneness is displayed, and God begins to move in a mighty way. And so corporate prayer is different than group prayer. Daniel doesn't ask them to join in a group and pray. Daniel says, join me in praying about this situation.
3: Amen.
2: So they all come together and they begin to pray. And the scripture says that the Lord showed Daniel, he revealed to Daniel the interpretation of the dream. But the other thing that I want for us to notice, dear ones, is I want for us to notice, to take note of the fact that Daniel enlisted the assistance of people to pray with him in this corporate prayer. Daniel enlisted the assistance of people, one that he knew did pray.
3: Yes.
2: Daniel went to people that he knew did pray. They had a prayer life. Asking for folk to join you in corporate prayer that don't pray on their own is probably not going to work too good for you.
3: Amen.
2: You down there, you're, Lord, reveal the king's dream. Lord, reveal what's going on. What you showed to the king, oh God. Reveal it to your servant. Reveal it to us. Please, dear Father, show mercy unto your children. The other person over there, now I lay me down to sleep. I pray the Lord my soul to keep. That's not going to work too good for you.
3: Amen.
2: You need to go to folk. Here we go now. That have a prayer life.
3: Amen.
2: They have a prayer life already. You enlist the assistance of people that have a prayer life already. Second thing there was, Daniel enlists the assistance of people that he had confidence in their ability to pray. Daniel went to his friends because he had confidence in their ability to pray. Daniel knew that they could get a prayer through. Some folk can't pray their way out of a wet paper bag.
3: Amen.
2: You cannot pray your way out of a wet paper bag. You need to go to folk that you know can get a prayer through.
3: Amen.
2: So Daniel goes to people, one, that have a prayer life, two, that he knows can get a prayer through, and three, he knows if I ask you to pray, you actually will pray.
3: Amen.
2: For some people, dear ones, you ask them to pray, and they say, okay, I'll pray, and they never do. Tell the truth, shame the devil.
3: Amen.
2: I'm telling the truth, shame the devil. I've had that happen. The Holy Ghost has had to remind me.
3: Yes.
2: Remember, you said you was going to pray for somebody.
3: Yes.
2: You said you were going to pray for so-and-so. Yes. I'm driving down the road, and the Holy Ghost reminds me. Remember, you said you were going to pray for sister so-and-so.
3: Yes.
2: Lord, please, bless sister. So I'm driving down the road because the Holy Ghost has reminded me to pray for somebody that I said I was going to pray about, but I forgot to pray, and I hadn't prayed, and the Holy Ghost is having to tell me I need to pray so I can keep my word concerning what that person asked me to pray about.
3: Yes.
2: Far too many times, dear ones, we tell people we're going to pray and we don't pray.
3: Yeah.
2: Daniel goes to people that he knows, if I ask you to pray, I know beyond any question prayer going to happen.
3: Amen.
2: If I ask you to hold me up before the Lord, I know beyond anything else, you're going to hold me up before the Lord. If I'm asking you to intervene and intercede with me concerning this situation, I know beyond any question that there will be at least two people that are going to be praying about this situation.
3: Amen.
2: Daniel goes to people that he knows. If I ask you to pray, I know you will pray for me. We need to be that kind of people.
3: Yes.
2: When somebody comes to you after

0: asking you to pray, you make that a priority in your life. You make that a priority in the next, in your day. You make that a priority. Before the week is done, I'm going to spend some serious time before the Lord for you.
1: Amen.
0: And for this situation.
1: Amen.
0: We don't just flippantly tell them, oh, I prayed for you. I'm praying. No, you actually do it. So Daniel shows us. He uses a high level of wisdom and a high level of discernment concerning who he asked to pray with him and to pray for him.
2: Hello, dear ones. This is Pastor Michael Fields. And here at the end of today's broadcast, I just wanted to take a moment and say thank you to all of you for taking the time out of your day to tune in and listen to our program. 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
13: Hi, and thanks for joining us today for The Sound Word, featuring the expositional Bible teaching of Pastor Jim Jacobson of Calvary Arlington. 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
14: Can you imagine trying to describe sight to an unsighted person? I don't know what that would be like, or perhaps, I don't even know how you would do this, trying to describe hearing to someone who cannot hear. Like, we're talking about somebody who was born that way in both cases. Like, how would you try to communicate what it's like to someone who's never experienced it? Like, how would you explain a sunset to someone who's blind and not able to discern colors? Like, how would you do it? I mean, we would probably try, but I think it's something that's not really possible. I mean, it's not possible fully. What we would do is we would do the best we could, right? We would try to describe these things as best we could with the language that we have. But for the person that can't see or can't hear, there's really no point of reference. It would be very, very difficult. And I think that's a little bit of the task that John has. He's trying to describe, using the language that he has and the point of references that he has, he's trying to describe something to us that is incomprehensible. Like, in many ways, heaven, the eternity, all of it, it's like trying to describe sight to the blind. It's too much. I think we need to understand that it's too much to fully comprehend. And the reason why it's too much to fully comprehend is because it's too marvelous. Like, that's the idea. It's because it's beyond what we can imagine. And I think anytime we're looking at the text of heaven, we're looking at the text of the celestial city, we're thinking about the things that God has planned for us. We ought to have that in mind. It's not just because there's these veiled references and we can't understand. It's because it's too good. It's too good for us to fully comprehend this side of eternity. Let's read our text. We're going to begin here with verses 1 through 9 of chapter 21, and then we'll, as time allows, we'll get into chapter 22. John writes, as he continues the revelation, he says, verse 9, "Then one of the seven angels who had the seven bowls full of the seven last plagues came and spoke with me, saying, 'Come here, I'll show you the bride, the wife of the Lamb.' And he carried me away in the spirit to a great and high mountain, and he showed me the holy city, Jerusalem, coming down out of heaven from God, having the glory of God. Her brilliance was like a very costly stone, a stone of crystal clear jasper. It had a great and high wall with 12 gates, and at the gates were 12 angels. And names were written on them, which are the names of the 12 tribes of the sons of Israel. There were three gates on the east, three gates on the north, three gates on the south, and three gates on the west. And the wall of the city had 12 foundation stones, and on them were the 12 names of the 12 apostles of the Lamb. The one who spoke with me had a gold measuring rod to measure the city and its gates and its wall. The city is laid out as a square with its length as great as its width. And he measured the city with the rod, 1,500 miles its length and width and height are equal. And he measured its wall, 72 yards according to human measurements, which are also angelic measurements. The material of the wall was jasper, and the city was pure gold like clear glass. The foundation stones of the city were adorned with every kind of precious stone. The first foundation stone was jasper, the second sapphire, the third chalcedony, the fourth emerald, the fifth sardonyx, the sixth sardius, the seventh crystallite, the eighth beryl, the ninth topaz, the tenth chrysoprase, the 11th jacinth, the 12th amethyst. The 12 gates were 12 pearls. Each one of the gates was a single pearl. And the street of the city was pure gold like transparent glass. I saw no temple in it, for the Lord God the Almighty and the Lamb are its temple. And the city has no need of the sun or of the moon to shine on it, for the glory of God has illumined it, and its lamp is the Lamb. The nations will walk by its light, and the kings of the earth will bring their glory into it. In the daytime, for there will be no night there, its gates will never be closed. And they will bring the glory and the honor of the nations into it, and nothing unclean, and no one who practices abomination and lying shall ever come into it, but only those whose names are written in the Lamb's Book of Life. It's too awesome. It's too awesome to fully comprehend. John has already introduced us. We saw this last week. He's introduced us to the idea of a new heaven and a new earth. The old are gone. Now he begins to describe, he begins to see it in the vision. He begins to see it and describe the holy city in detail. He calls it the bride, which is really curious. The city itself is not the bride in the same sense that an uninhabited house is not a home. The whole point of the glorious city is that it's inhabited by the bride. It's filled with the bride. It is our heavenly home. In the same way, the church building is not the church, right? You guys get that. We refer to it as the church, but you're the church. We're the church. The church is people. And so the city, it's referred to here as the bride, but it's only because the city is all about the residents. He's going to give us all the details of the structure, but it's really about us and the Lord being together. John is taken away, it says, in his vision, he's taken to a high mountain. I don't know if this is a literal high mountain. I think the whole idea is he's given a vantage point again, but he doesn't really know how to describe it other than to say, I'm seeing this from above. I'm getting a panoramic vision of this whole thing. Able to see it all and able to see and discern that it comes down from heaven. The detailed descriptions are fantastic. They're equally difficult to fathom, to completely understand. Now, there's a lot of details here. I think it would be easy to get lost in the details, especially when you get into all those different gemstones. Like, good luck with that. I don't think it's necessary to completely understand all of the details. Rather, I think we should just grasp what's plain and what's simple, what's easy to understand. And here's the thing that I think is overwhelming and that's really easy to understand. It's glorious. I mean, the word doesn't even fully fit. It's glorious. It says, look at verse 11, having the glory of God. We don't know what that's like yet. Right? We don't fully understand it, but it summarizes everything. The celestial city has the glory of God. God's present there. Again, I think that idea summarizes it all. And we cannot completely understand that this side of eternity. We can't fathom the glory of God. We know that Moses got a taste of it. He got a taste of it when the mountain was shaking. He was able to come close. Peter, James, and John had a little glimpse of it on the Mount of Transfiguration where they saw Jesus glorified. When people experience the glory of God, it causes them to tremble, causes them to bow down. This is our future. This, what he's describing, it's the future of the redeemed. It's the future for the Christian, for the believer. For all ages. This is ours. It's our inheritance. And if you were just to summarize it all, we'll be with God. We're going to see God. Like, I don't know what's on your bucket list. Like, seriously, people have all kinds of things they want to do. Hey, how about this? I want to see God. And this is going to be fulfilled. We will see God. We will see the glory of God. J. Vernon McGee, in his commentary, now I'm not going to do an impersonation of him, but that would be fun. The contemplation of her coming glory is a spiritual tonic for those who grow weary on the pilgrim journey down here. Again, I think we should be mindful of heaven. We should be thinking about heaven. We should be aware of what the scripture says. And also just recognize this is the hope. This is the end of our lives. We will one day close our eyes here and open them there. The presence of God, it's fantastic. Now, John, throughout this thing, and we've seen it throughout the book of Revelation, he's using pictures of things that he knows to describe things that he can't understand completely. Clearly, some of it's understandable, but other things are not. But he says this. He uses the phrase, the brilliance was like. When he says like, you know he's doing his best. I don't have a point of reference other than this is kind of like this. He's doing his best to describe what he sees, but possibly without any reference other than just what he knows. And what he knows is exactly what the initial readers, the first century readers, would have thought as well. That is, oh, okay, we get what you're talking about there, John. You're describing something that we know. Now, again, I think it's a mistake to get caught up too much in some of these details, where he says, like a stone of crystal clear jasper. You could try to figure that out. Jasper comes in many different colors. Jasper, as we know it, it comes in many different colors, and it's opaque. So what does he mean when he says crystal clear jasper? We don't really know. Other than he's saying it's fantastic. Like, that's what he's saying. He's saying it's glorious, it's beautiful, it's precious. So again, you can work through that and try to figure out, if you're a geologist, maybe you can figure that out, and people have written about, oh, this is what it looks like. Good luck. Just know this, it's brilliant, it's beautiful, it's precious. And that's his point. Now, he describes the city with walls, with a great wall and gates and guards. There's a great wall around the city, verse 17 tells us. And that it measures 72 yards. 72 yards, or 216 feet. Now, here's what it doesn't say. It doesn't say if that has to do with the width or the thickness or the height. And you can do your research on this. You can read what the commentary, you can read one commentary where the guy says, well, obviously it's 216 feet high. And you can look at another guy who says, obviously, it's 216 feet thick. And to that, I would just say yes. Maybe one or the other or both. We don't really know. The point is, again, it's a massive wall. I mean, that's the point. This city is surrounded by a massive wall. Can you imagine a wall that's 216 feet thick? Like, you could put a freeway on it. So there's a wall. Now, walls, we understand the purpose of walls. They're primarily for defense. They're for defense of the city. They keep things out. It's also an establishment of a border. This wall is not necessary for security. Right? Jesus is on the throne. There is no reason for the wall necessarily for security. No evil will be present any longer. I think it's symbolic. And I think the whole idea of it is that it's making a statement. And the statement is this: nothing evil is getting into the city. Again, this is something that the first century, they would look at this and just go, this wall is like no other wall we've ever seen. This This security measure is like no security measure we've ever seen. And I think that's the point of it. There's 12 gates. And those gates are guarded by 12 angels. Look at verse 12 and 13 again. It had a great high wall with 12 gates, and the gates, 12 angels. He goes on and says, there, you know, there's three gates on the east, three on the north, three on the south, three in the west. Why do we need angels stationed at the gates? Again, it's like, what's that all about? In Ezekiel's vision, God gave Ezekiel, the prophet Ezekiel, a vision of this same city in which he goes into great detail with it. And in Ezekiel chapter 40, verse 33, you can study this at home. We're not going to go there. Again, there's just so much detail here. He describes at each gate, there's a guard room. Evidently, that's where these angels are stationed. They're stationed in guard rooms at the gates. Again, why? I think the answer is exactly the same purpose as the wall. God's making a statement. And the statement is this. No evil is getting in. This is completely secure. And anyone, any first century reader would read that and just go, wow, there is serious security measures here. God's going to protect his people. It says in verse 27, look at verse 27. Nothing unclean and no one who practices abomination and lying shall ever come into it, but only those whose names are written in the Lamb's Book of Life. That's a pretty clear statement. Again, I don't think we should surmise that there is evil present in the world that could get in. But God's just making a statement. And his statement is, this is glorious, and it's also completely secure. Ever, nothing ever is going to get into the city. So beautiful. Now the gates, again, why 12 gates? Gates are for entry, right? Gates are they're in a way in, but also a way out. But the whole idea is with the 12 gates, we understand that with this city, there is also access. Access to come in, access to go out. And we're told that the gates never close. They're always open. There's nothing to protect from, but what's being indicated is there's going to be a flow of traffic. Right? People are going to come. People are going to go. Gates are for entry and exit. And it says in I think it's verse 24, the kings of the earth will bring their glory into it. In the daytime, there will be no night. Its gates will never be closed. They will bring the glory and the honor of the nations into it. So from these verses, open gates all the time, and then you have this idea that people are literally going to be coming in and going out. Evidently, there's going to be traveling going on, which I don't know about you, but I kind of like. We're not confined to the city. There's going to be people coming in and people going out, but it's only going to be the redeemed. I think the idea is that we possibly, I think it's easy to extrapolate, we'll be able to travel to the rest of the globe, the rest of the planet, the new earth. I don't know what that's going to look like. I don't know what there will be to explore, but it's interesting. This is a secure city. The wall, the gates, the angels, that's the purpose, is we should understand it's a secure city. And I think, again, in the mind of the early readers, it's a perfect city. All of these elements are things that they would say, this is very necessary for any city. We've got to have this. And it makes for a perfect city in the ancient mind. We might be thinking like, well, what about highways? And, you know, it's like we have all kinds of other things that we think about in our modern context, but all of this is just saying one thing. This is perfect. It's glorious. It's beautiful. It's perfect. It's a perfect habitation for the people of God, with God. And notice this, I think it's made really clear that the church and Israel are together. We're together with the nation. Now, many believe that the church has replaced Israel, and that the promises that God made to Israel are now transferred to the church. This is called supersessionism, or replacement theology, or fulfillment theology. I don't believe that. And I think these scriptures make it really clear. The patriarchs are referred to, the tribes are referred to over and over again. Their names are going to be written on the gates. Israel is referred to over and over throughout the book of Revelation. I don't know where people get the idea that somehow we replace Israel. No, we're going to be with redeemed Israel. The name of the 12 tribes are written on the gates. The name of the 12 apostles are written on the foundations. The church and Israel will be together. And yet, somehow, also remaining distinct. We are not Israel. We're the bride. Now, the size of the city is given to us. This is interesting. If you're a math person, this is fun. The measurements of the city are given. I'm reading from the New American Standard Bible, and the New American Standard Bible just calls it 1,500 square miles. Right? 1,500 miles this way, 1,500 miles that way, 1,500 miles high. King James uses furlongs, which I don't know what a furlong is. You guys use that in your everyday language, maybe if you're a horse person, horse racing. 12,000 furlongs. ESV is translating it 12,000 stadia. Long measurements like this in the ancient world were not an exact science. Like, they didn't have steel tape measures or lasers or anything like that. A stadia was a distance of between 607 and 630 feet. Distance over the ground at this time was measured by using long poles or rods laid successively end to end. It's kind of like how guys pace off a property. I actually saw someone doing it yesterday, pacing off the distance for the cornhole thing. It's like you can do that, but you get the idea. When you pace off something, it's kind of, sort of, right? It just gives you a rough idea, rough estimate. The stadion, which is the actual word here, it is exactly what it sounds like. It is a reference to a stadium. It has to do with the ancient athletic venue, which, of course, would have a track in it. And so they would have to build tracks in different cities in the culture of the day. That they would have to be similar, right? Because of athletic competition, they would need to be similar. The Greek running track was about 600 feet in length. And so that's a stadia. Became the name of the stadium. But when you look at these measurements, I think it's important for us to understand there's no, again, I'm reading New American Standard. If you're reading something else, you might be going, how come you said 1,500 miles and mine says 12,000 furlongs? It's not that there's any inconsistency. It's just that it's kind of close, is the idea, because there's inconsistency in how things were measured. And it wasn't as accurate as what we have today. So the idea is that the city, the measurements of the city, if we want to get, as accurate as we can, we need to understand it's about 1,360 to 1,500 miles square. The point is, again, it's massive. It's massive. Now, some think it's a cube. Ken, again, good luck. Good luck trying to picture this. I know at different times it's been, different sci-fi movies have tried to portray this kind of a thing. But we don't really know what it would be like to live in a city that's a cube. It's kind of strange to think about. Others speculate, because it doesn't say that it's a square or that it's a cube, that maybe it's a pyramid. It could be 1,500 miles, length and width, and 1,500 miles high, but it's a pyramid. We know who's at the top, but we don't really know. Again, the point is it's massive. Now, I'm not a math guy. If you're a math person, you could sit down and try to figure this out. I did read this, and I thought it was interesting. If the city was a cube, it could contain, don't check my math on this, I just read this, it could be reliable, it could contain 1,500 trillion 28,000 square foot apartments. That's pretty decent.
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19: Foundations of Freedom, a look at America's founding principles and the leaders who shaped our nation.
20: Ronald Reagan understood that liberty could never be taken for granted. In 1967, he warned Americans, freedom is a fragile thing and it's never more than one generation away from extinction. President Reagan knew the freedoms secured by one generation were not guaranteed to survive to the next. Today, as socialistic ideas that place greater power in the hands of government gain renewed support, Reagan's warning carries even greater weight. Freedom is more than inheritance. It's a responsibility, one we all share. Every generation must fight for the principles that made self-government possible. Freedom only survives when each generation chooses to defend it. So, do we have the courage to defend and protect what is being challenged, the very principles that made America the greatest experiment in history?
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11: 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The Pillar of Truth Community Bible Church, with a mission to strengthen, equip, and inspire believers to be zealous in worship, knowledge, and service, presents Let the Truth Set You Free with Pastor Alvin Curry. And now, here's Pastor Curry.
0: Praise the Lord. Thank you, Jesus. Hallelujah, amen. Hallelujah, amen. Hallelujah, amen. What an honor, what a pleasure, what a privilege, what a blessing to be with you another Resurrection Sunday, another day that the Lord has made, and we will rejoice and be glad in it. Amen, amen, and amen. The Skyway Resource Center, that's where the Damascus Road Ministry is, and we are having an awesome time. Folks are calling in and coming in and having a life-transforming experience. That's the Damascus Road Ministry. That's that three-step spiritual program, or that one in three-step spiritual program, because that's where you go from being physical, psychological, spiritual to being spiritually psychological and then physical. Amen. Like Saul, who we know today as Paul. Yes. The spiritual giant who had that life-transforming experience when he had an encounter with our Lord and Savior Jesus Christ. And you can do the same thing. Give us a call, area code 206-947-2117. Again, that number is area code 206-947-2117. Or you can call this number as well, area code 206-715-0796. 206-715-0796. Amen. Now grab your Bibles and turn to the wonderful book of Mark, St. Mark, chapter 1, as we are journeying through the book of Mark. And we are now at verses 16 through 20. Mark chapter 1, verses 16 through 20. But before we go any further, this book is the Word of God. I believe it is true from cover to cover. It is without error, and it is absolutely perfect. In Jesus' mighty name, amen and amen and amen. I'm reading from the New King James Version, Mark chapter 1, verse 16. And as he walked by the Sea of Galilee, he saw Simon and Andrew, his brother, casting a net into the sea, for they were fishermen. Then Jesus said to them, "Follow me, and I will make you become fishers of men." They immediately left their nets and followed him. When he had gone a little further from there, he saw James, the son of Zebedee, and John, his brother, who also were in the boat mending their nets. And immediately he called them, and they left their father Zebedee in the boat with the hired servants and went after him. And may the Lord add a blessing to the reading, the seeing, the hearing, the understanding, and most importantly, the application of his holy word. As I have just read unto us, Mark chapter 1, verses 16 through 20. And for those who have just joined me, God has had me to title this message that we are going through in the wonderful book of Mark, chapter 1, verses 16 through 20, that Jesus is calling. Is he calling you? Jesus is calling. Is he calling you? And by way of introduction, I would remind us that we are talking about eating our peas, eating our peas. When we were young, Mama used to say, "You got to eat all your peas." And I say that facetiously, but seriously, in reference to Jesus is calling. Is he calling you? Because in the text, we see where Jesus called them. He called Simon. He called Andrew. And he called John and James. In other words, his call is personal. His call is personal. But not only is his call personal, which we've covered, we also found that his call is private. Hallelujah, amen. Hallelujah, amen. Hallelujah, amen. But then again, his call is also public. His call is public. As well as his call being a precious call. Yes, it is. What an honor. What a pleasure. What a privilege to be called by the Lord of Lords, the King of Kings, the Prince of Peace, the Rose of Sharon. His call is precious. Yet, I would be amiss if I didn't share this P with you. His call is pricey. His call is pricey. And we cover that as well. It cost. It's a precious, but it's a pricey call. And yet, at the same time, it's a powerful call. Yes, it's a powerful call. And so now we hear today, we'll find that it is a profound call. Jesus' call, his call is profound. Because all these men knew was the life of a fisherman. And when Jesus called them to follow, he made them a promise that was framed in words that they understood. He told them they would still be fishing. Hallelujah, amen. Hallelujah, amen. Hallelujah, amen. They would still be fishing. However, from now on, they would be angling for men. Yes, Lord. Angling for men. See, instead of casting their nets into the Sea of Galilee, they would cast the gospel net. Hallelujah, amen. Hallelujah, amen. Hallelujah, amen. They would cast the gospel net into the sea of humanity. Instead of a literal net, they would use the word of God. And the word of God is sharper than a double-edged sword. It pierces even to the marrow of bone. He promised to take them as they were. As you know, we tell folks, come as you are, and then make them into what he wanted them to become. That's the problem with a lot of us Christians, is that when we come to Christ and then we say we're going to be what we want to be for him. No, when you come to Christ, you need to be what Christ wants you to be for him. After all, he is the manufacturer. He is the maker of you. And in conjunction with that, that is what he did. See, he changed. It's like he changed Saul to Paul. Just like he changed Pastor Dr. Alvin L. Curry from Al Rue to Pastor Dr. Alvin L. Curry. He's a change agent. See, he changed each of these men. And then he used them in a powerful, and as I already said, profound ways for the glory of God. Jesus caused them to become what they had never been, and in conjunction with that, what they had never intended to be. Oh, I like to be. I got my to be list together. I want to be what Christ wants me to be. Do you want to be what Christ wants you to be? I shall move forward. When his call comes, when his call comes, you can expect some changes to take place. You might think the Lord can't use you as you are. Something's wrong with your thinking. And you might possibly be right in another sense. But he is able to work in your heart. He's able to work in your heart and make you and I into what he wants us to become. No preacher knows how to preach when he is first called. No one knows how to do what he wants them to do when they are first called to do it. But the Holy Spirit. Hallelujah, amen, hallelujah, amen, hallelujah, amen. But the Holy Spirit works in the heart of the child of God. and he prepares them for service to the master. If I can take a moment to turn to Isaiah, would you turn there with me? Isaiah chapter 6. I want to read a few verses of Isaiah chapter 6, verses 1 through 8. Isaiah chapter 6, verses 1 through 8. This is Isaiah called to be a prophet. In the year that King Uzziah died, I saw the Lord sitting on a throne, high and lifted up, and the train of his robe filled the temple. Above it stood seraphim. Each one had six wings. With two, he covered his face. With two, he covered his feet. And with two, he flew. And one cried to another and said, "Holy, holy, holy is the Lord of hosts. The whole earth is full of his glory." And the post of the door were shaken by the voice of him who cried out. And the house was filled with smoke. So I said, "Woe is me, for I am undone, because I am a man of unclean lips, and I dwell in the midst of a people of unclean lips. For my eyes have seen the King, the Lord of hosts." Then one of the seraphims flew to me, having in his hand a live coal, which he had taken with the tongs from the altar, and he touched my mouth with it and said, "Behold, this has touched your lips. Your iniquity is taken away and your sin purged." Also, I heard the voice of the Lord saying, "Whom shall I send and who will go for us?" Then I said, "Here I am. Send me." See, Isaiah was not ready for the task that was assigned to him, but God prepared him for the call. Jesus is calling. Is he calling you? The best thing that you and I can do is to place the clay of our life into the hand of the heavenly potter. Place yourself at his disposal, and then watch out. Hallelujah, amen, hallelujah, amen, hallelujah, amen. He will use you. After all, the greatest ability is availability. God will use you if you will make yourself available to him. Again, I make reference to Saul when he was on the road and he fell and said, "Lord, what is it you want?" I'm paraphrasing. You know the text. Because Jesus said, "Paul, why? You can't kick against the goers." But you know the story. He became Paul. And you too can have that life-transforming experience if you just make yourself available. I tell you again, the greatest ability is availability. Make yourself available to him. Some of God's most choice servants were the most likely candidates. I just made mention of Saul of Tarsus. You find that over there in Acts chapter 7 through chapter 9. He was saved and he immediately made himself available to the Lord. And God used him in mighty ways. He wrote over half the New Testament. Think about Peter. They always say Peter always was putting his foot in his mouth. Think about Gideon. And what about David? How about Moses? I tell you, church, I tell you, God's creation, I tell you, my brothers and sisters, if the Lord can use people like these for his glory, then he can use people like you and I. He can use people like you and I. Yes, he can. But we got to make ourselves available. The greatest ability is availability. When Jesus came walking by those ships that day, those four men were not wasting their time. No, they weren't. Two were casting nets. This was important because if you do not cast a net, you will not catch the fish. And then two others were mending their nets. They knew that if they were holes in their nets, any fish that would be caught could swim back free. They were occupied, but they were not doing anything of an eternal nature. We want to do that which is of an eternal nature. See, in other words, they would have lived their lives, caught their fish, raised their families, died, and been forgotten. If Jesus had not called them to a new life, Jesus is calling. Is he calling you? Jesus is calling. Is he calling you? When they followed Jesus, when they followed him, their lives instantly possessed eternal value. God used them. Yes, he did. God used them in ways that still impacts the world today. Not only do we know about Saul, who we know as Paul, but we know about James, and we know about John, and we know about Peter, and we know about others that I have already so named, Moses and David and so on and so on. God used them in ways, again, I repeat, I reiterate, that still, unto today, impacts the world. And that is what he does to every life that he touches. See, when you have an encounter with Christ, you have a life-transforming experience. When these men who were occupied about their business heard the call and answered the call, they had a life-transforming experience. They went from, as you already know, fishers of fish and became fishers of men by the touch of the master's hand. He takes us away from the mundane and the shallow, and he places us in a position where we can be a part of something that will last forever and ever and ever. So as I near a close, I want to ask us a few questions. A few is three.

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2: Number two, would you like to live a life of eternal significance? My third question, is Jesus calling you to come to him today for salvation, for sanctification, for service? Because when he calls you, that's what he calls you for salvation. And then for sanctification, to be set apart so that you don't store up treasures in this world anymore, but you store up treasures in heaven that have eternal values, as your life will have an eternal significance because of the service that you render unto him, as you allow him to use you as he deems to use you. And then finally, question number four. What will you do with his call? What will you do with his call? If I were in the building, I would share with you, as I'm going to share with you anyway, because I believe you don't have to be in a building. The doors of the church was open over 2,000 years ago, and it's still open. And so in essence, what I'm saying to us is that the altar is open right now. And just as Jesus passed by those boats by the Sea of Galilee that morning, he's passing by your heart right now. Hallelujah, amen. Hallelujah, amen. Hallelujah, amen. And I know he's speaking to someone right now. And if he's calling you, the time to come to him is right now. The scripture text talks about folks who said, let me go and do this first. Let me go and do this first. Let me go and do that first. No, no, no, no. He's calling you right now. And if he's calling you right now, the time is right now. Will you respond to the Lord's call? And will you come to him and allow him to have all of you, my body and soul? He wants to give you a life that you never expected or anticipated that you could ever have. But you got to make yourself available to him. You got to answer the call. You got to come. Won't you come? I know he's speaking to somebody's heart right now. And whoever he's speaking to, whatever heart he's speaking to you, I guarantee you, if you answer that call, you'll have that wonderful life-transforming experience that all others have had, such as myself, and that all who will have when they answer the call. Answer his call. You won't be sorry. No, you won't be sorry. It's a call. Again, as I close, it's a call that'll change your life forever. Forever and ever. Jesus is calling. Is he calling you? Mark chapter 1, verses 16 through 20. Hallelujah, amen, hallelujah, amen, hallelujah, amen.

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11: 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Today, Pastor Clark continues the series, Dressed for Victory. The title of today's message is Dressed for Victory, Part 3. And now, Daniil Clark.
12: A few years ago, as I was sitting at a traffic light, I took note of a billboard across the street. The messaging on the billboard was from an ad campaign that was done some time earlier, put together by the U.S. Marines. And the message said, "Wars are won within." Someone else expands on the same idea in another setting by saying this, "Some of the greatest battles will be fought within the silent chambers of the soul." Within the silent chambers of your own soul. If we're honest, when we think of some of the great battles fought throughout history, and by great, I'm talking about scale, not virtue, impact, not ethics. As we think about the great battles fought throughout history, our minds will oftentimes prioritize physical battles, literal military forces at war. We think of soldiers trained out there on the front lines. We picture tankers on the land and warships on the sea and fighter jets in the air. We think even today, this is not far from our thinking even right now, we think of entire countries affected by the outcome of these physical wars. Yet, quotations like the one I just mentioned beckon us to an even more important and an even more consequential setting. The suggestion is that there is even more at stake in this inner environment than there is in the environment of physical battles. The quote is, "Wars are won within." And again, some of the greatest battles will be fought within the silent chambers of your own soul. This is a necessary shift in perspective for many of us, especially as we think about the days in which we are living. Because it is often more compelling to think that our lives are exclusively shaped and directed by the external factors surrounding us. And so it is often more initially satisfying to give full pursuit to the external success, to external victories, to external gains, to the right public outcome. And when we think like this, we're often steered toward false senses of security in some cases, or an unhealthy sense of discouragement and vulnerability in other cases. Regardless of which side applies to you and me, the attentive ones of us must admit that at the end of the rat race each day, at the end of our external pursuits each day, whether we feel like we have won that day or we have lost, when we close the door to the public world and look ourselves in the mirror, we continue to stand on yet a more consequential battlefield. Faced with our deepest fears, faced with our greatest longings, faced sometimes with quiet hopelessness, faced with the reality of our own insufficiencies. In our last sermon, we started looking at Paul's description of this battleground. And we were reminded in Ephesians chapter 6 that our wrestling is not against flesh and blood, but it is against the rulers, against the authorities, against the cosmic powers over this present darkness, against the spiritual forces of evil in heavenly places. Some of the greatest battles will be fought within the silent chambers of your own soul. I believe that this is where Abram finds himself at the beginning of Genesis chapter 15. We're not confused. This is part two of our look at Paul's counsel in the New Testament to put on the whole armor of God. This week, if you don't mind, we'd like to learn what that looks like, starting with an experience in the life of this patriarch from the Old Testament. The text begins with the words, "After these things." You go back and look at the previous chapter, you see these things. Abram experiences an amazing feat in a physical battle that he launched to rescue his nephew Lot. When you go back and read Genesis chapter 14, you will notice that Abram and his single army defeated four kings and their combined armies. We're talking about an impressive victory. We're talking about the kind of outcome that would normally lead to something to boast about for years to come. We're talking about the kind of success that normally tends to bolster one's sense of self-sufficiency. But now chapter 15 transports us to a very different battlefield after these things. We're transported now onto a personal battlefield in which Abram himself is now obviously in need of some rescuing. It says again, "After these things, the word of the Lord came to Abram in a vision, 'Fear not.'" You don't have to say that to someone just coming off a battle like that. "Fear not. Stop being afraid. Abram, I am your shield. Your reward shall be very great." Remember, here comes the word of the Lord to a man who had just won an incredible victory, leading a single army to defeat four combined armies. But this is not a word that comes to him with divine congratulations. This is a word of much needed encouragement. Because while the world around Abram saw his external success, the God of heaven still recognized his inward brokenness. Yes, the same God who gave Abram the strength and the wisdom to win this physical battle and to defeat physical enemies in chapter 14, this is now the same God who now steps onto an even more crucial battlefield and says to Abram, "Do not fear. I am a shield to you." See, God knew that Amraphel and Arioch and Chedorlaomer and Tidal were child's play when compared to the enemies of fear and doubt and discouragement and hopelessness, enemies that continue to plague the souls of mankind even to our day. Abram's response confirms that these are some of the inward enemies that he's dealing with. Did you hear what Abram said in response? He didn't say, "God, come on, look at the battle I just won." He says, "God, yep, you know where it's at. You know what's going on in my mind." He says, "Oh Lord, what will you give me? This is what's plaguing me. Even after winning four physical battles, this is what's plaguing me. What will you give me? For I continue childless." and the heir of my house is Eliezer of Damascus. And Abram said, behold, you have given me no offspring, and a member of my household will be my heir. Abram is dwelling in a space that's easy for all of us. He's dwelling within the realm of human possibility at this point. He is an old man. Sarai is an old woman. And now the looming enemies of fear and doubt and discouragement and hopelessness are causing Abram to turn to his own efforts, to rely on what he could do, hear me now, to earn his way into what God had promised. God had promised offspring. And Abram said, well, if it's going to happen, I've got to now come up with a way to make this happen. You promised that my descendants would be numberless. And since you've obviously left me childless, here's my plan. Here's my effort. Here's my way to earn that reward. Anybody have any Eliezers in your life today? I'm talking about the things you've started depending on to prop up and to speed up and to give direction to the promise of God, because according to your calculation, there's no other way it's going to happen. We're talking about the breastplate of righteousness today. You realize that there's a version of righteousness that we put on called self-righteousness that simply describes our effort to bring about what God promised. I'm just looking over here at my friends. I just realized, hello. Welcome. My dear friends from my time living in New York City. Self-righteousness, my effort to bring about what God promised. And if you read the full account of Abraham's journey through Genesis, you get the sense of this repeated struggle with a need to bring about the promise. Remember Abram's journey? Lying at least on a couple of occasions for the purpose of self-protection, to protect himself for the promised moment. Here's my plan. Using his authority and his tradition to designate his servant as his promised heir. At least Eliezer is fully grown, so we've got a head start on this offspring thing. We could get him going. Here's my plan. Going to his wife's maid in order to produce the promised offspring. Here's my plan. How many of you realize that this is not just a struggle that is local to Abraham, but this is a pattern that is common to all self-righteousness? We all end up in the twisted trap of doing bad things with good reasons in mind. Lying or misleading in order to avoid conflict. Come on now. Being harsh or rude in the name of honesty. Come on. Being judgmental and unwelcoming in the name of upholding standards. We're all sometimes guilty of doing bad things, even with good reasons in mind. But as we read on in the rest of Scripture and we survey our own lives, we realize that the deception of self-righteousness is not only revealed in doing bad things with good reasons in mind. Man, this thing is so deceptive and twisted, it's also true the other way around. Doing good things with bad reasons in mind. Do you hear it? Doing charitable deeds, good things, for the likes and comments. Bad reason. Making large contributions to the mission of the church. Good thing. In order to manipulate the way things are done. Bad reasons. Keeping the law. Good thing. in order to earn my salvation. Bad reason. No wonder Isaiah had to say, all our righteousness is as filthy rags. See, don't miss how God opened up this vision at the beginning of Genesis 15. He admonishes Abram in verse 1, do not give in to this enemy of fear. You see, fear and doubt block our access to God's power. Fear and doubt block our encounter with God's plan. Fear and doubt block our recognition of God's ways. And when his power and his plan and his ways seem inaccessible to us, since all that remains is the realm of human possibility, then we all begin to turn to our own efforts to earn the promise instead. So, what is God's antidote to the enemy of fear? He says it here. He says, I am a shield to you. Amen. Don't miss the beauty in this text, my friends. He does not say, oh man, I will give you a shield. He says, I am a shield. Man, there's a deeper truth. Don't miss this part of the sermon today for Abram and for us. I know many of us in here today are willing to embrace the kind of faith that says whatever we need, God will provide. And I believe it. But how many of us are ready this morning to embrace this next level realization that whatever we need, God himself is. Man, we might as well go ahead and press the reset button on someone's encounter and experience with God on today, because journeying with God is more than just about what he can do for you, more than just about what he can give to you. Journeying with God is about who God is to you. We lift you up, oh God, not just for what you have done or for what you can do, but for who you are. Amen. He does not simply create a solution for Abram's fears. He presents himself as the solution to Abram's fears. Do not fear, Abram. Do not fear, Renton. Do not fear, my brother. Do not fear, my sister. The Lord says, I am a shield to you. He says it like this through Isaiah. He says, do not fear, for I am with you. Do not be dismayed, for I am your God. I will strengthen you. I will help you. I will uphold you with the right hand of my righteousness. God is calling us to move beyond a transactional relationship and on beyond toward a personal relationship with him. Because on this battlefield in the silent chambers of the soul, someone needs to be reminded that God is able not just to do, but to be. To be your solution in times of trouble. To be your armor in times of war. To be your fortress in times of uncertainty, to be your shelter in the time of storm, to be the solid rock beneath your feet, to be the living water that you drink and never thirst again, to be the bread of life for those who hunger after righteousness, to be the way when you have lost your way, to be the light when you are wallowing in darkness, to be the truth in a world of artificial intelligence, to be the door of escape from every snare of temptation, to be the seal of our heavenly inheritance, and to be the resurrection from the vice grip of death. God is able not just to do, but to be. That's why Hebrews says those who come to him must believe that he is. And he is a rewarder of those who diligently seek him. Amen? The Lord God is my strength. The Lord God is my song. And he has become my salvation. In this battle against our own shortcomings, God himself steps in as your covering, and he says, I am more than enough for you. So he tells Abram to take his earning off the table. Get your earnings out of here. Behold, the word of the Lord came to him. We read this earlier. Let's look at it again. This man, Eliezer, your servant, shall not be your heir. And God's talking to an old man. Your very own son shall be your heir. He brought him outside and said, look toward heaven and number the stars. I like how God always leaves us with evidence, even if we can't wrap our minds around it. He goes for it. Look around you up in the sky. Can you count these stars? I guess Abram's answer had to have been no. Number them if you are able to number them. He said, so shall your offspring be. And Abram believed. Abram did what, everybody?
13: Believe.
12: He believed the Lord. And the Lord counted that to him. The breastplate today. The Lord counted that to him as righteousness. Do you dare to look beyond the human realm and into the vision of God for your future? On this faith journey, on this battleground within, we don't fight by earning, we fight by believing. Mm-hmm. And since the internal is more consequential than the external, since the internal goes further than the external, then if we are people of faith in Christ, we cannot and should not limit our belief to our behavior. Our behavior is not where it's at. We do not believe in our behavior. Here it is. We believe in the promise. So to say this another way, our behavior is not the subject of our belief. Our behavior is not the object of our belief. Our behavior is simply the outgrowth of our belief. Remember in chapter 15, we are still years away, if you're familiar with the story, we are still years away from the external covenant of circumcision. And already Abram is reckoned as righteous. Purely internal. We are not counted as righteous because of what we do, but because of who we believe. Because when we believe, we are covered. And Abram was covered by the Lord, his shield, the Lord, his righteousness. And when you believe, my friend, you too are covered by the Lord himself. The Lord, your righteousness. It's going to take some time to make some sense for some of us today. Because the human tendency moves in a different direction. So what does it mean to believe? And where do I get to start working, Pastor? What does it mean to believe? Believing in this case is not about degrees of possibility. Believing in this case is about absolute certainty. All right, so the Apostle Paul zooms in on this with us. And he spends all of Romans chapter 4 unpacking what Abram's belief looked like and what this means. We're not going to look at the entire chapter today, but I do commend it to you. Romans chapter 4. And I'm going to read for you just a little bit of it here, starting in verse 18, where Paul is now in the New Testament unpacking this amazing sentence in the Old Testament that he believed and it was counted to him as righteousness. What does this belief look like? So Paul says, starting at verse 18, Romans chapter 4, English Standard Version, in hope, he, Abraham, believed against hope that he should become the father of many nations, as he had been told, so shall your offspring be.
11: 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Daniil Clark is the pastor of the Seventh-day Adventist Church in Renton, Washington. He is also an evangelist, composer, and musician proficient in playing numerous musical instruments. You can find out more about Pastor Clark and his team at rentonadventist.org. Friends, there are real reasons to have hope, and it is through Jesus Christ. We will see you next time. And remember, if you ask God for all things so that you may enjoy life, He instead may give you life so that you may enjoy all things.
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15: 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So, do we have the courage to defend and protect what is being challenged, the very principles that made America the greatest experiment in history?
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23: As we carry on in our study of 1 Corinthians, we find the Apostle Paul continuing to address the heresy of disbelief, or misbelief in the bodily resurrection of Jesus Christ, the core foundation of our faith. Welcome to the Bible Study Hour, a radio and internet broadcast with Dr. James Boyce, preparing you to think and act biblically. In the 15th chapter of 1 Corinthians, the Apostle Paul now turns to the serious consequences, the dangers of disbelief in the truth of the Lord's resurrection from the dead, and how that disbelief tarnishes the very foundations of our faith. Join Dr. Boyce as he explores the after effects of the heretical belief that only the Spirit of Christ rose on that fateful morning in the garden.
24: We've been studying 1 Corinthians together for a number of months, and our study has taken us into the 15th chapter, which, as you well know, is the great chapter in the New Testament on the resurrection. Now, we looked at the first 11 verses of this chapter last Sunday evening, and we saw that Paul was dealing with a situation in Corinth on this subject, not unlike the problems he had on the other subjects that he's mentioned earlier in the letter. Simply were people here who apparently didn't believe in the resurrection. We can't tell exactly from these verses whether they discounted the resurrection of Christ as well. Probably not, from the way he argues. But they were certainly willing to discount the resurrection of believers. We don't know again exactly who these people were that were creating the problem, but it's not too difficult to figure out the nature of the objection. The Greek had an idea in philosophy that everything that was of the spirit or of the mind was good, and everything that was material or of the flesh was bad. And salvation for the Greek was essentially a philosophical thing. You escaped the ties of the flesh, which are evil, by means of your mind. So salvation became an intellectual thing. This apparently had carried over into the Corinthian church and would probably have expressed itself in this way. People who were formed by this Greek philosophical tradition would have said, well, you have to understand that that gospel that's being preached by Paul and people like him is just something that has come out of a Jewish environment. The Jewish people think that way, but that really isn't the way things are. Matter is evil, and if matter is evil, you can't really have hope in a genuine bodily resurrection. Why, that would be the equivalent of saying that we are going to take our sinful nature into heaven with us. So that can't be, and what we have to look for is not a bodily resurrection, but a spiritual one. We have to look to the freeing of our minds and spirits through Christianity. And Paul's begun to deal with that. We already saw in the first 11 verses how he did. Began by reminding them what they'd been taught. He's really saying, in effect, this Christianity that's been presented to you is not something which you are to filter through your philosophical system and say, well, this part of Christianity works because it agrees with our philosophy, and this part of Christianity doesn't work because it doesn't agree with our philosophy. This is the gospel that God himself has made known, and has made known from the beginning, so that even though I am an apostle, Paul speaking now, even though I am an apostle and have the right to claim that God has spoken to me directly and that what I say is the direct revelation from him, even though I'm an apostle and could say that, I want to remind you of the fact that what I preached was not something I made up or something I got on my own. Rather, the gospel I preached was only that which I had first of all received from others. And here's a section in which he, well, if we were talking about it in terms of the emotional flow of the chapter, we would have to say this is the downside of the problem. He's already talked positively about the Christian gospel. He says it concerns Christ's death for our sins, his burial and his resurrection, all according to the scriptures, all substantiated by witnesses. Now he's going to treat the other side, and he's going to say, well, what are the consequences going to be if you deny the resurrection? And so he's going to talk about that. And the flow of this chapter goes back and forth in that way. And he's going to say, here are people in your midst who are saying that there is no resurrection. That is, bodies don't rise. And on the basis of their philosophy. Now he's going to ask, what are the consequences of that? Here you're tempted to go along with that kind of thinking because it seems to fit in with your philosophical thinking, your background, the kind of things your scholars have said to you in the past. What I want you to do is think clearly about it. Because if it is true that the dead do not rise, then a number of very unfortunate consequences follow. As I read these verses, verses 12 through 19, I find that every verse except verse 16 has a consequence in it, and verse 16 is simply a repetition of a consequence that came earlier. So every single verse talks about something that is bad if you deny the resurrection. So let's look at the first, starting with verse 13. If there is no resurrection of the dead, then not even Christ has been raised. There's where he starts, because the first great problem, if you're going to deny the resurrection in general, is that in order to be consistent, you have to deny the resurrection of Jesus as well. Now, it may well be that in the church of Corinth, those who were denying the resurrection hadn't quite come to the point of saying that. I said a moment ago that as we read this, we sense that probably that wasn't the case, because if it was, Paul wouldn't have made this particular point. He wouldn't have had to say, look, if you deny the resurrection in general, it means that you're going to have to deny the resurrection of Jesus in particular, because if they were already denying the resurrection of Jesus in particular, he would have passed on to another consequence and not have mentioned that one. So probably you have a situation in the church where they wanted to say, we mustn't think of all Christians being raised from the dead, but, you know, it doesn't mean that there wasn't something special that was involved in the case of Jesus Christ. I say they probably hadn't quite come logically to that point. But if they hadn't come to that point by the moment in history at which the Apostle Paul writes this, they would certainly have come to it later. And in point of fact, many did. Because the kind of thing Paul is saying is inescapable. If there aren't resurrections, then Jesus didn't rise. Well, you say Jesus was God. He was exceptional. Yes, but you see, we're not talking about the resurrection of his Godhead. We're talking about the resurrection of his body. And that's the issue. Do bodies rise? They didn't deny a resurrection of the spirit. It's do bodies rise? And so he's saying if you deny one, you have to deny the other. The second consequence is in verse 14. And this is the emptiness or meaninglessness of the Christian proclamation. If Christ has not been raised, our preaching is useless, and so is your faith. Now, a little later on, he's going to talk about their faith being futile. And some translations say useless there also, but it's two different words in Greek. The word that he uses here that the New International Version translated as useless is the word kene. And people who know Greek and know something of the importance of some of these terms will know that that is the word that has been used for what is called the kenosis theory of the incarnation. It means an emptying. And it's based on Philippians 2, where it said that Jesus emptied himself, counting equality with God, not a thing to be retained at all costs, but he emptied himself and became like us, a man, and died on the cross, and so on. There's a whole debate in theology about what that emptying consists of. The point here, of course, is that Paul is using that in precisely the same way. He's saying, you see, if there aren't any resurrections, then Jesus isn't raised, and if Jesus isn't raised, well, then that just empties our faith of all its substance. Oh, we can go around preaching different things. We can preach morality, and we can preach about God, and We can preach about meaning and the flow of history, but if you take the resurrection out of it, it just vitiates it all. Because in Christianity, we're dealing not chiefly with a philosophy. The men that taught in Greece before Paul came had philosophies. He says, we're not talking about that. We're talking about God's intervention in history in a supernatural way, which has an impact on each one of us. And there's no resurrection. Jesus isn't raised. And if Jesus isn't raised, then this preaching that we're going about doing is emptied of all its content and all its real meaning. I wish liberal men who go around preaching, though they don't believe in the supernatural, would listen to Paul at this point. Because Paul's consistent and they're not. We have a lot of men in the pulpits who don't believe in anything supernatural and certainly do not believe in the resurrection, and yet they go right on preaching. And of course, that's one reason why their churches are so bad, why nothing happens, why people aren't converted. Oh, they become clubs where people of the same socioeconomic level can sort of pat one another on the back and look askance if anybody that doesn't quite fit comes in, but nothing of any real spiritual note is happening. No wonder, because the vicarious atonement, Christ's death on the cross for our sins, and his resurrection would fall upon it, are the heart of the gospel. And if you take one of that out, you probably take out the other as well. There's a third consequence. Not only if there's no resurrection, is Christ not raised, and is our preaching empty? He says in verse 15, we who are apostles are found to be false witnesses. Now, what's a false witness? A false witness is a liar. And Paul is saying, in slightly nicer language, that's what we are, if there's no such thing as a resurrection. Why is that? Well, he's not talking just about Christians at this point, witnessing to their faith in the resurrection. He very intentionally brings in the word apostle. Because the qualifications for an apostle were two. Number one, that he had seen the risen Lord. And number two, that the risen Lord had commissioned him to be an apostle. Now, in the case of the early disciples, of course, they had been with the Lord during the 3 years of his public ministry, and then he had appeared to them afterwards. In Paul's case, he had not been among that band of disciples, but Jesus had appeared to him on the road to Damascus. And there were people who said, well, Paul's no true apostle because he wasn't there among that original group. And Paul had to defend his apostleship, and that's how we know what the qualifications were, because when Paul defends his apostleship, he said, am I not an apostle? Have I not seen the Lord? Has he not called me to be an apostle? You see, he spells that sort of thing out. And so that's why he talks about apostles here. He's saying, we apostles are found to be liars because we are the chosen witnesses to the factuality of Christ's resurrection. We are the ones who are going around the Roman world saying Jesus is risen and we have seen him. He says, these people to whom he had preached and who had responded to his preaching, who he said have believed what we taught, he says to them, understand what you're saying now. If you follow the philosophical mood of your day and deny the resurrection, just understand that you're saying that those of us who were apostles and came to you with his gospel were lying, because if there is no resurrection, Jesus is not raised, and we did not see him in his resurrected form. So when we come saying that we did, we're lying to you. You really want to go to that conclusion. He talks in the next verse, verse 17, about the futility of their faith. Now this is something else. He's not talking here about the emptiness of their faith. He used that word when he was talking about his preaching and faith earlier. Here he's talking about the futility. That is, it doesn't work. And it's clear what he has in mind, because when he talks about it, saying if Christ has not been raised, your faith is futile, he adds the little phrase, and you are still in your sins. You see, that's what he has in mind at that point. He says, if Jesus isn't raised, then your sin has not been forgiven. Now we say, how so? Well, for this reason, Jesus Christ, when he lived here in the days of his flesh, prophesied that he was going to die for our sin as the sin bearer, the innocent Lamb of God, and that God, in evidence of that, 3 days later, would raise him from the dead. This is why Paul can say, as he does toward the end of the fourth chapter of Romans, that Jesus was crucified for our sin and raised again for our justification. The resurrection was proof that God accepted his atonement. You see, He could have claimed it, but if he had died, never come back, we could have said, well, we don't know. Maybe he did, maybe he didn't. Furthermore, if you think through that carefully, Jesus had said that God was going to raise him from the dead. After 3 days, the Father was going to raise him from the dead. Now, if he said that and it didn't happen, he was mistaken. That means that he was not the perfect sacrifice. So when he died on the cross, he wasn't dying for our sin. Because he was a sinner, he had to die for his own sin. And that means that if he was dying for his own sin and was not dying for our sin, then our sin is still on us and not punished in Christ. And we are still in our sins. See how Paul is building this? He's saying, look, sometimes Christians think in a muddled way. They say, well, you know, we want to hold to the big central core of the thing, but it doesn't make any difference whether you hold to such things as miracles over here or a literal resurrection off in the future somewhere. What matters is whether we get on with things well in the present. Paul says it does not work that way in Christianity. He says something else in verse 18. He says, then those who have fallen asleep in Christ are lost. He said, I've been talking about you now, being lost in sin. How about those who died in this faith already and have gone on to the other world, whatever it may be? If they were believing in something that wasn't true and there is no literal resurrection and Christ didn't rise and therefore Christ, who promised that he rose, didn't actually pay the price for our sin, he didn't pay the price for their sin either. And all of those who have gone before have perished. And then he comes to his last point and he says, yes, and we also are miserable even in this life, because this path that we're called upon to tread is not always a pleasant one. Because we're following Christ, we set our value on things to come and not on this earth. And instead of piling up treasures here, we say, well, we'd rather pile up treasures in heaven. But if there's no resurrection, there's no heaven, and all of that is worthless. And we're to be pitied for following such a ridiculous superstition. Now we come to verse 20, and he says with a smile on his face, but isn't it good that that isn't the way it really is? You see, if there weren't any resurrection, all these terrible things follow. But, says Paul, Christ really is raised from the dead. And the very fact that he is raised from the dead is the proof that we ourselves will be raised, because we're joined to him in saving faith. This is a section of the chapter in which Paul puts this thing in a cosmic perspective. He's talking about Christ's resurrection and our resurrection, and as we look at that within the framework of history, at least from the perspective in which he was writing, he's talking about a relatively small span of years. There's the Lord Jesus Christ, who died and rose again in what I believe was AD 30. And here's Paul writing somewhat later in the 50s to these Christians in Corinth, just a small span of years. And there would be a tendency, I suppose, on the part of some people to say, well, this is nice, but it's just a little incidental phenomena of history. And Paul says, no, this fits into the scope of it all. Because he takes us, on the one hand, back to Adam and the fact that we fell on Adam and were united to Adam in the fall, God counting our sin along with Adam's sin. And then he comes to the present and he says, just as God judged us sinners in the fall of Adam, letting him be the corporate representative of the race, so has God done the same thing in Christ for those who are united to him by saving faith. And then he goes ahead to the future and he says, oh yes, and that isn't even the end of it, because the time is coming when Christ, who is going to be victor over all, will subdue that last enemy, which is death. Death will reign no more. And then Christ, at the very end, as the Son, will submit everything to the Father, and God the Father will be all in all. Some have taken this in a very literal way. They've said being baptized for the dead means being baptized for people who have died in order that they might be saved by your being baptized for them. Back in the ancient church, there were people who said this. Cerinthus was one, Marcion, a well-known heretic, was another. In our own time, we have a whole cult that does it. It's the Mormons. Mormons baptize for the dead. And some people who are very pious Mormons are baptized for a lot of dead. I read an example of that some time ago, of a woman who had gone out to Salt Lake City to the temple, and there had been baptized for 30,000 dead people. Well, the problem with that, you see, is that it imparts a mystical promise.

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2: Seem to fit. I think, in my own opinion, that what Paul is speaking of here is not so much the rite of baptism, but that which lies behind baptism as its primary meaning. I've said before when we've talked about baptism that what's involved isn't so much the mode of baptism, whether you're immersed in water or whether you're sprinkled in water, but the fact that by that public rite, you are identified in an open public way with Jesus Christ. I think that's the basic meaning of the word baptizo anyway. Bapto means to dip, but baptizo means to identify. And if that's the case, what Paul is saying here, I think, is what is our use of being identified with Christ as dead men? That is, those who have heard his call, who have picked up their cross and have started on the way to Golgotha after him. Because he says, that's what we do. I profess I die daily. That's what it means to be a Christian. It means to be a marked man or to be a marked woman. What's the use of doing that? Why should we stick our neck out and say, I want to be Christ's man, I want to be Christ's woman, if the dead rise not? Why, if there's no resurrection, that's crazy. Let's spend life for what we can get out of it. Let's live, drink, and be merry, because tomorrow we're going to die and death lasts a long, long time. Let's get what we can now. Of course, you understand that Paul isn't recommending that. Paul is saying, no, there is a resurrection. Christ has been raised, and Christ being raised is the first fruits of those that slept. He first, and then all who are united to him in saving faith will follow. So we don't look forward to an empty zero. At the time of our death, we don't even look forward to a meaningless, some kind of vague existence, some philosophical continuation of the mind in some nirvana state. No, he said, we look forward to God's continuing with us as he began with us. A personality, individuality, possessing body, soul, and spirit, changed, of course, yes, because we're going to be lifted up and made like Jesus Christ, including being made like him in his resurrection body. But nevertheless, that's our destiny. That's a personal, and that's a very glorious thing. Let us pray. Our Father, we ask you to bless these verses that we've studied and what has been said about them to our hearts. We know that we can talk about your truth, but only you can implant truth in the heart, because you made the heart. And we would ask that you would do that, and do it in a powerful and personal way to many people. Grant that being united to Christ, they might find, as so many millions before them have found, that old things are indeed passed away and they've become new creatures. And these might be precious moments for many, for Christ's sake. We pray in his name. Amen.
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0: 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I'm Mark Daniels. Thanks for joining me today. The fact that Christians will be raised from the grave means that, in the end, we will be victorious over our greatest enemy, death. What kind of resurrected bodies will we have when we're raised is of less importance. Join Dr. James Boyce as he explores the arguments concerning our resurrected bodies and points us to the real issue at hand. That's next time on The Bible Study Hour, preparing you to think and act biblically.
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13: When it comes to sharing our Christian faith with others, many of us feel inadequate and hesitant to do so. 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
14: To the world, Bible-toting Christians represent a host of confusing and contradictory concepts. We refer to being born again, even though we reject reincarnation. We talk out loud to a person we cannot see. In fact, we base our lives on a book we believe God wrote, though we really didn't see Him doing that. Our actions are even more inconsistent. Our worry list is long, though we claim He takes our burdens. Our patience with the waitress is short, though she saw us praying. Our driving is often thoughtless and lawless, though that bumper sticker identifies us as Christians. As Christians, we understand those contrasts as the spiritual battle with the flesh. We leave room for such contradictions, but trust me, the unbeliever doesn't. He or she sees us through a distorted filter, formed from a jumble of exaggeration, confusion, and fact. And although we cannot change the way other Christians live, we can do something about the contradictions we portray. As we share Christ with a world that's lost its way, we have to be winsome, wise, and, of course, willing to share, not to mention authentic. That's what I love about Philip's example in the book of Acts, chapter 8. Listen as I read the account recorded in verses 25 down through verse 39. After testifying and preaching the word of the Lord in Samaria, Peter and John returned to Jerusalem, and they stopped in many Samaritan villages along the way to preach the good news. As for Philip, an angel of the Lord said to him, "Go south, down the desert road that runs from Jerusalem to Gaza." So he started out, and he met the treasurer of Ethiopia, a eunuch of great authority, under the Candake, the queen of Ethiopia. The eunuch had gone to Jerusalem to worship, and he was now returning. Seated in his carriage, he was reading aloud from the book of the prophet Isaiah. The Holy Spirit said to Philip, "Go over and walk along beside the carriage." Philip ran over and heard the man reading from the prophet Isaiah. Philip asked, "Do you understand what you are reading?" The man replied, "How can I, unless someone instructs me?" And he urged Philip to come up into the carriage and sit with him. The passage of Scripture he had been reading was this: "He was led like a sheep to the slaughter, and as a lamb is silent before the shearers, he did not open his mouth. He was humiliated and received no justice. Who can speak of his descendants? For his life was taken from the earth." The eunuch asked Philip, "Tell me, was the prophet talking about himself or someone else?" So beginning with this same scripture, Philip told him the good news about Jesus. As they rode along, they came to some water, and the eunuch said, "Look, there's some water. Why can't I be baptized?" He ordered the carriage to stop, and they went down into the water, and Philip baptized him. When they came up out of the water, the Spirit of the Lord snatched Philip away. The eunuch never saw him again, but went on his way rejoicing.
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15: There are several reasons most of us are reluctant to witness for Jesus Christ. One is the feeling of ignorance. We don't really know how to go about it. Another is sort of an indifference that sweeps over us. We're well fed. We've heard of the Savior. Our family is growing. And we sort of shift that responsibility to someone else, the evangelist over the tube or at a crusade where he, so gifted, is able to declare Christ so well. Another reason we are reluctant is because of fear. No one likes to be made a fool of. No one likes to be asked questions they can't answer, especially with a stranger. And we don't like the unpredictable. We're afraid of a hostile response. We're afraid of someone making us look foolish. So we're afraid, so we don't witness. And then there's the bad experience problem that some have had in years past. Someone grabbed us by the collar and pointed a finger in our face and told us off, talked down to us. And for the longest time, we struggled against the message of Christ until finally, through another avenue, Christ met us and came into our lives. These and so many other reasons keep us from it. But the basic feeling among many Christians I meet is I'll sort of leave that for the professional. I'll let the preacher do that, and I'll pay the freight. He'll witness, and I'll sort of pick up the tab. I was humored in reading a true story of a local pastor named Jeffrey Cotter in the Eternity issue. And I'd like to share part of it with you now, which shows you that even pastors at times struggle the problem of witnessing. He writes, "After winding up a final interview with a large suburban church, I barely had enough time to exchange my suit for a comfortable pair of old blue jeans before boarding the plane home. Because of heavy traffic, I arrived at the airport just at the last call and scrambled onto the plane. After showing the steward my ticket and scanning the seats, I settled in the last unoccupied space, catching a glimpse of the person beside me. He was about my age. His appearance proclaimed him a businessman, conservative blue suit and attaché case, plus the Wall Street Journal. Of course, there I was in faded jeans, tattered off-white T-shirt, abused attaché case and tennis shoes. I wished I had waited until later to change. So I quietly made a resolution. Look straight ahead, hide in a book. Above all, don't get involved in a conversation about jobs. Stay out of all conversation. But that all changed. Because he had already turned and greeted me, I said I was fine, of course. Realizing I had to beat him to the punch, I asked him what he did, and he was only too eager to respond. Quote, "I'm in the figure salon business. We can change a woman's self-concept by changing her body. It's really a very profound, powerful thing." His pride spoke between the lines. "You look my age," I said. "Have you been at this long?" "I just graduated from the University of Michigan's School of Business Administration. They've given me so much responsibility already, and I feel very honored. In fact, I hope to eventually manage the western part of this operation." "So you are a national organization," I asked, becoming impressed despite myself. "Oh, yes, we're the fastest growing company of our kind in the nation. It's really good to be a part of an organization like that, don't you think?" I nodded approvingly and thought impressive, proud of his work and accomplishments. Why can't Christians be proud like that? Why are we so often apologetic about our faith and our church? Looking askance at my clothing, he asked the inevitable question, "And what do you do?" The spirit began to brood over the face of the deep. Order and power emerged from chaos. It's interesting that we have similar business interests, I said. You're in the body-changing business. I'm in the personality-changing business. We apply basic theocratic principles to accomplish indigenous personality modification. He was hooked, but I knew he would never admit it. Pride is powerful. You know, I've heard about that, he replied. But do you have an office here in the city? Oh, we have many offices. We have offices up and down the state. In fact, we're national. We have at least one office in every state in the union, including Alaska and Hawaii. He had this puzzled look on his face. He was searching his mind to identify this huge company he must have read or heard about, perhaps in the Wall Street Journal. As a matter of fact, we've gone international. And management has a plan to put at least one office in every country of the world by the end of this business era. I paused. Do you have that in your business? I asked. Well, no, not yet. But you mentioned management. How do they make it work? It's a family concern. There's a father and a son, and they run everything. It must take a lot of capital, he asked skeptically. Oh, you mean money, I asked. Yeah, I suppose so. No one knows just how much it takes, but we never worry because there's never a shortage. The boss always seems to have enough. He's a very creative guy. And the money is, well, it's just there. In fact, those of us in the organization have a saying about our boss. He owns the cattle on 1,000 hills. Oh, he's into ranching, too, asked my captive friend. No, it's just a saying we use to indicate his wealth. My friend sat back in his seat, musing over our conversation. Oh, what about with you, he asked. The employees? Oh, they are something to see, I said. They have a spirit that pervades the organization. It works like this. The father and the son love each other so much that their love filters down through the organization so that we all find ourselves loving one another, too. I know this sounds old-fashioned in a world like ours, but I know people in the organization who are willing to die for me. Do you have that in your business? I was almost shouting now. People were starting to shift noticeably in their seats. Not yet, he said, quickly changing strategies. But do you have any good benefits? Oh, they're substantial, I countered. I have complete life insurance and fire insurance. All the basics. You might not believe this, but it's true. I have holdings in a mansion that's being built for me right now for my retirement. Do you have that in your business? Not yet, he answered wistfully. The light was dawning. You know, one thing bothers me about all you're saying. I've read the journals, and if your business is all you say it is, why haven't I heard about it before now? That's a good question, I said. After all, we have a 2,000-year-old tradition. Wait a minute, he said. You're right, I interrupted. I'm talking about the church. I knew it. You know, I'm Jewish. Want to sign up? I asked. We became more than casual strangers during the next few minutes. We have all been there. We haven't handled it like that, but we have all been there. Fixed in a place that we cannot escape from, facing that inevitable dialogue that makes us feel awkward and uncertain and not half as creative, we've wondered, how do I not only win a hearing, but keep a hearing so that I bring him from Island B to Island A, where I live, through the bridge of the cross? What are the guidelines that I can use to help me make Christ known in an attractive and significant and even successful manner? Good question. And we all have asked it in our Christian life. Tucked away in Acts chapter 8 is a series of answers. Not one answer, but a series of answers. And I'd invite you to turn to the story that is recorded about a man named Philip, who was the Billy Graham of the first century. He was the evangelist. He was gifted. But don't let that turn you off in case you're not an evangelist. You're still a Christian. And we're to do the work of an evangelist, whether we have the public gift or not. Believe me, I haven't the gift either. I am not a gifted evangelist. I struggle with striking up conversations about Jesus Christ, partly because I know they will come back to that inevitable question, what do you do for a living? And again, they write me off because I'm, as they view it, not just as your ordinary layman who has nothing to prove in his witness or hers. But Philip was like that. I take it he was not a professional evangelist, but was a gifted layman who was engaged in the mainstream of life, and God stopped him and led him to witness. Now, before I say anything about the text itself, I want to give you a primary principle. And if you forget all the other things, don't forget this one. The one thing I find that works best for me, when I forget it, I fail. When I remember it, I am more successful in my witness, is to put myself in the other person's place. Put myself in the other person's place. Which means what? I must mentally lift myself out of where and who and what I am and place myself imaginatively inside his skin. Meaning I can't use the God talk I'm familiar with. I can't draw upon the reservoir of knowledge that I have gained over the past few years, time spent in the Bible. I have to be careful not to dump the truck on him, but to give it a thimbleful at a time, at just the right moment. And above all, I must see myself as being informed by a stranger I've never met before. So I read into my mind the same feelings of defensiveness he or she must have in that mind. Put yourself in the other person's place. Philip does that, and it's beautiful. Now, the background of Acts 8:26 is that there's been a revival in Samaria, a massive movement of God, and the momentum is contagious. There was no reason whatsoever for Philip, humanly speaking, as an evangelist, to leave Samaria. That was where the action was. Super work of God was carried on in Samaria. Verse 25 tells us that the word of the Lord was testified and spoken. They started back to Jerusalem, and they were preaching the gospel to many villages of the Samaritans. And you don't read anything about resistance. These were Jews preaching to the Samaritans, and the door was swinging open. It was a marvelous flashing green light. One delightful experience after another, until God does something strange. Verse 26, an angel of the Lord spoke to Philip, saying, "Arise and go south to the road that descends from Jerusalem to Gaza." Parenthesis, this is a desert road. Parenthesis closed. If you've got your pen handy and you're still taking a few thoughts down, put in the margin of your Bible, right here, aside from verse 26, one word, sensitivity. Sensitivity. The next verse begins, "He arose and went." Put beside that verse availability. They go together. They're Siamese twins in the witnessing process. Sensitivity, availability. Let's go back and build the stage. Out of the clear blue, without any announcement whatsoever, no skywriting, no night visions, just that inner unction from God, Philip realized God no longer wanted him in Samaria, where the action was, where the revival was going on. God was leading him to a desert road. You know, God does that at the most, well, according to our calendar, inappropriate times, doesn't he? You're putting your roots down. You're getting financially secure. Finally, your kids are beginning to feel more at home. Your job is working out. Your wife is happy. Or if you're a single person, everything is falling in line. Just those things that you've been wanting. And all of a sudden, you begin to get this internal urging from God. And you don't want to get it because you want it like you've got it. Just like Philip must have wanted when God said, go to Gaza. Do you notice in verse 26 and on into verse 27, there's never a reason given? I mean, you would have thought at least for him to uproot this man and put him in a place like a desert road, he would have told him he's got something planned there and he'd give him a little glimpse of what it was. But you know, the Lord always has things planned. He just doesn't tell us about them ahead of time. Aren't you glad he didn't tell you that these last 5 years would be like they would be 5 years ago? I mean, wouldn't that have been some kind of experience? Or how about just the last 12 months? No, he doesn't lift the veil completely. He just prods us down inside and says, go to Gaza. Now, that's kind of like leaving Los Angeles and going to Yuma, okay? Or Blythe or Needles. You know, you take your pick. Any one of those three would be fine. That's like the Gaza Desert Road. And Philip must have scratched his head on the way wondering, what in the world does God have up his sleeve as he leads me from Samaria to Gaza? But he's sensitive. He's available. He arose and went. And behold, there was an Ethiopian eunuch, a court official of Candace, queen of the Ethiopians, who was in charge of all her treasure. He had come to Jerusalem to worship and was returning and sitting in his chariot and reading the prophet Isaiah. Isn't that unbelievable? Here is Philip in the middle of nowhere. Desert center, has his thumb out, waiting for someone to come by, and straight from Mojave, on his way to Needles, is a little chariot. He sees the dust pockets coming up from behind the wheels as it approaches him, and he wonders, what does God have now? What is God going to do? When you are sensitive, when you are available, every day is that kind of anticipation. Now, there may not be a chariot with an Ethiopian in it every day of your life. In fact, there won't be. But when you are sensitive and when you are available, God will put those things together and you will discover in the middle of the most ordinary moment, just the right person, just the right place. Here is this Ethiopian official, the treasurer of the Candace dynasty, riding along in his chariot. He has been to church, but he hasn't found the Lord. That's not uncommon either. He has gotten enough interest stimulated in him that he is reading the scroll of Isaiah. And Philip sees it happening. I mean, that is a great, great moment when you're ready to share your faith. And you say to the Lord, I am available, I am ready to go your way, for you to see that other door open, and you look straight into the face of God's hand in another person's life. There are few things more exciting than that. He sees this Ethiopian eunuch who is sitting in the chariot reading the prophet Isaiah. You ready with your pencil? Guideline number three, write it just across from verse 30. Put the word initiative. We've got a sensitive, available man that, prompted by the Spirit of God, takes the initiative.
13: 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Dave first encountered Chuck's Bible teaching decades ago through Insight for Living. 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I'm Bill Meyer. 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
16: Ronald Reagan understood that liberty could never be taken for granted. 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Today, as socialistic ideas that place greater power in the hands of government gain renewed support, Reagan's warning carries even greater weight. Freedom is more than inheritance. 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Freedom only survives when each generation chooses to defend it. So, do we have the courage to defend and protect what is being challenged, the very principles that made America the greatest experiment in history?
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21: 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Can you guess? Well, stay with us and find out.

0: You're listening to the question and answer program with our Bible teacher, Dr. J. Vernon McGee, who for over 30 years answered the questions of his many radio listeners. This is a ministry of the Through the Bible Radio Network. Let's begin our questions today with this one, which comes to us from a listener in Brush Prairie, Washington, who writes, 2 Thessalonians chapter 1, verse 7 says, "For the mystery of lawlessness is already at work. Only he who now restrains will do so until he is taken out of the way." You say that is a reference to God or the Holy Spirit, but where else in Scripture does it say that God will be taken out of the way? Could you help me with the understanding of this verse?
1: May I say to you that to begin with, the Scripture teaches God is a sovereign God. He's omnipotent, omnipresent, and omniscient. And that means he's present everywhere, and he's present everywhere, all of him at the same time. And that I do not understand, but that's because we're talking about infinity. Now, the Scripture uses certain anthropomorphic terms. And I wish we had Elijah here this morning. I think he'd like to answer your question. You will recall that when he had run away from God, God fed him good. The poor fellow hadn't had a good, steady diet, and God fed him for a while in the wilderness. And then he equipped him to go back, and he had to teach him a lesson. And that was a great earthquake. But it says God wasn't in the earthquake. I don't know where he was, but he was taken somewhere, busy somewhere else. And then there was a storm, and God wasn't in the storm. And then there was a still, small voice, and that still, small voice was God. Apparently, he got back again. So when you begin to ask questions like that, we're dealing with a sovereign, omnipresent God. And for you and me to understand it, he uses anthropomorphic terms, that is, terms that apply to man. And the Lord Jesus Christ, when he came down to this earth, he took upon himself our humanity, and that limited him, by the way. You remember the two sisters, Mary and Martha, said, "If you had been here, our brother would not have died." So evidently, the second person of the Godhead gets around also, and sometimes he's not present. And now we come to the Holy Spirit. Now, the verse you've given has many interpretations. Some of those interpretations, of course, have since proven very incorrect. There were those that one time said it was the Roman Empire. Some of the early church fathers said that. But, of course, the Roman Empire's gone now. And if it was the Roman Empire, it sure was taken out of the way a long time ago for things to continue very much as they had before. So what you have here is something that ought to be approached from a little bit different viewpoint than you've given. Now, you put it like this: my understanding of God is that he's sovereign, moves according to his own will. And that, of course, is true. Also, to say that God just hinders the evil and then is taken out of the way is to say God did a little halfway unsuccessful job of stopping the evil, and then something took him out of the way. This just doesn't coincide with any other part of the Bible, or even the next verse, which says the Lord will consume and destroy the wicked. And you are certainly correct. It doesn't conform to any other part of the Bible, and doesn't conform to this, because the whole thought here is that if you want to see this working in another way, God made the statement right at the very beginning. He said, "My spirit will not always strive with man." There will come a time when the Holy Spirit will be removed. And there came a time when the Lord Jesus left the earth. He said, "It's best for you that I go away. For if I do not go away, the Holy Spirit will not come." You see, was the Holy Spirit in the world at that time? Yes. He's God. He was there. Everything the Lord Jesus did, he did by the power of the Holy Spirit. But you see, he came on the day of Pentecost to do a particular work of calling out a body of believers. Now, when he's the one that's hindering evil in the world today, he's doing it in order that he might call out a body of believers. Now, when he's removed, there won't be very much calling out at that time, because the world is going to enter this particular period. There is today a force that is holding down evil. Man's not near as bad as he could be in the world. And therefore, your entire approach to this is unscriptural, you see. God has a program. And to try to use an illustration that you do that God did a halfway job, well, at the time of the flood, he had to destroy man. Are you prepared now to say that God did a halfway job, so he had to come in and start all over again? I don't think so. I think God's following a plan and a purpose. And I think you need to get back and see that plan and purpose, because you've left that out of your question altogether.
0: We come now to a question from a listener in Ladysmith, Wisconsin. She writes, "What is your interpretation of Mark chapter 9, verses 49 and 50? They don't seem to fit with the preceding verses on hell. I've asked my pastor, and he gave me some reference books and told me that these are the two hardest verses to interpret in the scriptures. The Scofield Bible does not provide any notes on this verse, and even your book on Mark makes a very brief explanation. Could you enlighten me on this? Are not Christians the salt of the earth?"
1: All right. First of all, I want to read the two verses. "For every one shall be salted with fire, and every sacrifice shall be salted with salt. Salt is good, but if the salt have lost his saltness, wherewith will ye season it? Have salt in yourselves, and have peace one with another." Now, very frankly, this follows very nicely what has been said before it on the subject of hell. And probably I ought to lift out several verses back of these two verses. "And whosoever shall offend one of these little ones that believe in me, it's better for him that a millstone were hanged about his neck and he were cast into the sea. And if thy hand offend thee, cut it off. It's better for thee to enter into life maimed than having two hands to go into hell, into the fire that never shall be quenched, where their worm dieth not and the fire is not quenched. And if thy foot offend thee, cut it off. It's better to enter in halt into life than having 2 feet to be cast into hell, into the fire that never shall be quenched, where their worm dieth not, and the fire is not quenched. And if thine eye offend thee, pluck it out. It's better for thee to enter into the kingdom of God with one eye than having 2 eyes to be cast into hell fire, where their worm dieth not, and the fire is not quenched." And then we have these two verses that have been asked. "And every one shall be salted with fire, and every sacrifice shall be salted with salt." Now, before we look at that, there are two things I would like to mention. First of all, that of all the books I have on Mark, the one that I have actually found more helpful on the entire gospel is Dr. Schuyler English's book. And it has very helpful notes on this particular passage. And again, it does not go into a great deal of detail, and for a very, I think, sufficient reason. But he also has gathered together the statements that have been made by all the great commentators of the past and what they've had to say about this verse, or these two verses. I'd like for you to hear this, because some of you, I'm sure, had quite a letdown when I read these two verses, for I'm sure you did not think they were the most difficult in the Scripture. But now will you listen to what the great commentators of the past have said? Alexander said, "This is one of the most difficult passages in the whole book." Bloomfield said, "No passage in the New Testament has so defied efforts to assign it a definite interpretation." And Graham wrote, the passage is exceedingly difficult. Humann wrote, it is exceedingly vexing. Jansen wrote, it is exceedingly obscure. And Lindsay wrote, this is one of the most difficult verses in the New Testament. And Morrison wrote, among the most difficult in the Bible. And Fritzke wrote, it is one of those passages in which, because of their extraordinary obscurity, crosses seem to be fixed on which to torture expositors. And Ryle wrote, it is one of those knots which are yet untied in the exposition of Scripture. And Jones wrote, these two verses are obscure. There's scarcely a word that does not offer difficulty. And Scroggie wrote, these verses are among the most difficult in the Bible and are almost the despair of expositors. And Wolfe, it is exceedingly vexed. Well, now, friends, with that kind of a viewpoint of these two verses, do you think I can do anything with them? Well, very frankly, I've given you these quotations to let you know how weak my interpretation of it may be. And I think this pastor was very wise in giving to this party several reference books and let them study it for themselves. I wish I could do the same thing. But since this is on radio, I'll just have to do the best I can. Now, let's look at this for just a moment. For everyone shall be salted with fire, and every sacrifice shall be salted with salt. Now, I'd like to take that last expression first. You will find that salt was put in every one of the five sacrifices that are mentioned in the first part of Leviticus. It was in every sacrifice. And you will also find it was especially in the meal offering and given a very separate place there, that salt was to be added to the meal offering. Now, you and I know what salt does. Actually, it seasons anything. And it is a very good seasoning, by the way. And that's what a Christian ought to be, is to be a good seasoning in the world. The Lord deliver us from being bland and being boring. That's two things that I think are almost unforgivable today for a preacher. We are to be like salt in the world. And believe me, it adds a little zip to certain things also. And I, very frankly, would be extremely discouraged in this broadcast if I didn't get some letters, which I do get, saying you're too plain spoken, you ought to tone down what you have to say. Then some accuse me of trying to be sensational. But I appreciate all those criticisms because I sure am not being boring to some people, at least. I've got them up on their toes where they actually, some of them got offended. That's all right, because where's to be salt? You put salt in a raw place on you, and believe me, you know it's there. And a Christian ought to make an impact in this world. Every Christian should. And that meal offering was a picture of the Lord Jesus Christ, actually in his humanity. It was not the deity of Christ there. You find that in the other offerings. But here, in the meal offering, it's just the beauty of Jesus that you see in everything that went into that offering. And salt was one of them. And believe me, you could be sure of one thing. And when the Lord Jesus was around, things began to happen. And that was true of the apostles later on. And you remember it said of Paul that everywhere he went, they either had a revival or a revolution. He either was worshipped or they put him in jail. Those were the two alternatives for him. So that every sacrifice shall be salted with salt. And I think that he's saying here that the child of God should be that kind of a person. And now he says, everyone shall be salted with fire. Now, fire is also a preservative. salt preserves. And therefore, he uses the expression here that everyone shall be salted with fire. Now, that is one way that they cauterize wounds in the old days, you remember. You read some books that take you back to the early days in England. Those days have always been fascinating to me. A man actually gets an arm cut off. What do they do with the stump that's left? They cauterize it with fire. They put fire to it. Now, that's one way of preserving. And what he's saying here, it's better to have an eye taken out. It's best to have your hand taken off here in this life in order that you not be condemned. And I think this is such strong language that we don't quite get it. That actually, friends, today, if you mean business with God, and these folk that ride in and say, I have this bad habit and I can't give it up. Well, if it means cutting off a hand, why, it should be done. May I say to you, these verses are difficult because what they're talking about is difficult. And it's difficult for us to accept it today. And I want to say to you, this is strong medicine. And this is what we need, I think, to live to a holy life. Now, that is something else today that's not popular among Christians. Oh, we talk about dedication today and how we serve the Lord. But God has said, be ye holy, for I am holy, saith the Lord. And holiness today is something Christians are actually afraid of. I heard a Methodist bishop in the South years ago say, if Methodists were only as afraid of sin as they are holiness, it would be a wonderful thing. Well, that doesn't include just Methodists. I find that Christians everywhere today, they like to talk about dedication and serving the Lord and, you know, teaching a Sunday school class and giving a testimony. But believe me, if it really is going to cost them something, taking off an arm, taking off a leg, are they willing to go that far? And would you be willing to do that in order to live a holy life? I think these verses mean just exactly what they say, and we try to tone them down. All of us do. I'll let you hear what I have in my book. And I naturally didn't have time going through the Bible to go into any detail like I am now, but I have this, and I'm reading now. These are strange statements. The thought is that both fire and salt purify. Fire purifies by burning away the dross and impurities. Salt penetrates and burns out the corruption and stays the spread of impurities. If we have salt, the cleansing work of the Word of God working within us, it sanctifies and brings peace. Now, that is exactly what I believe that these verses teach, but I did not amplify it because I didn't have time on the radio in the Through the Bible program to do that. But now let me go over it again. But everyone shall be salted with fire. The Lord's going to test his own. The writer to the Hebrews, you remember, made that very clear. He says, you are an illegitimate son of God. You're a bastard if you're not tested of God. Because God tests all of his children. God never whips the devil's children. He whips his own. And therefore, everyone's going to be salted with fire. God's going to test you.

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2: That's very prosaic. And it's not very thrilling, you see. And there are a lot of Christians today that have lost their saltness, their tang. Oh, they started out well, you know. I think I can illustrate that. Here is a man that, for instance, this will apply to us preachers. We're in the ministry, and I find that in holding conferences, you get awfully tired. I came back from Florida after 5 straight weeks of conference, and at my age, you ought not to do that. And my wife asked me not to do it, but we got back almost collapsed. And have I been rebuked by different friends for doing that? I don't think I ought to be rebuked for doing that at all. If you need to cut off a leg, cut it off, friends. And I feel like that today I'd like to just keep at it. Now, I find that some people, one man told me, he says, you know, he says, I've just dropped out. He says, I'm just tired of this traveling around. I'm just tired of holding conferences. He told me, he says, aren't you tired? And I said, yes, I'm tired. But I said, you know, to me, this is a great thrill. And that's what he's talking about here. Salt is good, but if the salt have lost its saltness, wherewith will you season it? My friend, you can't season salt. There's no way in the world to improve it. And so if the salt has lost its saltness, why, it can't be improved. And it's tragic to see many serving God today like that. They're salt, yeah, but they've lost their saltness. Now, have salt in yourselves. Now, salt is to purify us on the inside. And I think it should lead us to holy living. And my, how that's needed today. And then he says, have peace with one another. Now, that seems out of place, but if you read the gospel here, you'll find out that these men, there's been some jealousy among the apostles who should be greatest. That causes a lot of problems in churches today. Who's going to sing the solo? Who's going to be the deacons and all that sort of thing, you know. He says, have peace one with another. The important thing is peace above position. Be sure that you put peace above trying to get a position. So many folk think today that they should sing, and I don't think they ought to sing. There are a lot of people today that think they ought to teach a Sunday school class. I don't think they ought to teach a Sunday school class. Somebody said, well, to me, what do you think they ought to do? They ought to do something. They ought to find out what their gift is. They're doing that which they want to do, which they think has a little tang to it. The person on the inside is to give the tang to it. If you've got a Sunday school class and it's a bunch of dull boys, the brats of the junior high age, and you think, man, I'm going to give that class up. I'm having nothing in the world but problems with that class. Well, may I say to you, if you're having problems and they're a dull bunch, maybe the teacher has something to do with it. Get a little salt on the inside. That's where it's to come from, inside the believer. Now, I have approached this with a great deal more detail than I've written about it, that's for sure. But I believe this is the meaning of the passage. And yet I recognize that I may be in a country mile of it, but I believe that's what the Lord Jesus is talking about, and it's just very difficult to accept what he has to say.
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4: 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They were faithful to God, and God rewarded, God honored them. 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
10: If I am coming to him as a saved and know that I'm saved, child of God, identified in the work of the cross, knowing that I'm accepted not by my behavior, but by my belief in him, not what I'm going to do, but because of what he's already done, I'm coming with assurance. I'm coming with confidence. I'm coming with boldness. I'm coming to him with the assurance that my God is going to listen. It makes all the difference in the world what my relationship with him is if I'm going to hear and hear correctly from God.
11: When you pray, do you look forward to God's answer? 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
10: Would you turn to Psalm 81? If you recall that God is challenging his people because of their refusal to listen, and he says, beginning in verse 8, "Hear, O my people, and I will admonish you. O Israel, if you would listen to me, let there be no strange god among you, nor shall you worship any foreign god. I, the Lord, and your God, who brought you up from the land of Egypt, open your mouth wide, and I will fill it. But my people did not listen to my voice, and Israel did not obey me, so I gave them over to the stubbornness of their heart, to walk in their own vices. Oh, that my people would listen to me, that Israel would walk in my ways, I would quickly subdue their enemies and turn my hand against their adversaries. Those who hate the Lord would pretend obedience to him. Their time of punishment would be forever. But I would feed you with the finest of the wheat, and with honey from the rock I would satisfy you. Here is what God says he would do if they would only listen. Now let me ask you a question. What is it that determines what I hear from God? And there are three primary things that highly influence, greatly influence, superiority over everything else that influences what you and I hear when God speaks to us as we know that he does. And the first one is this. And that is our relationship with him. Our relationship with him highly influences what you and I hear when we pray and we listen to God. For example, a lost person, that is a person who is an unbeliever, maybe somebody you've never trusted Christ as your Savior. And you say, well, what am I hearing from God? The only thing you'll ever hear God speak about, the only thing you'll ever hear him say is that you are a sinner, that you need to be saved. He wants to encourage you to look to his Son as the only hope of your salvation, looking to the cross, trusting him as your Savior. God will only deal primarily with your relationship to him as to your salvation, because until that is settled, you're not going to hear God say anything else. And you can fabricate in your mind a lot of things, but God is talking to you about your relationship, because that's the foundation, that's the first step, and that's where you begin to build a relationship with him. But now what about all of us who are believers? What difference does it make what my relationship is to him as to what I hear? Here's why it makes a difference, and let me show you what that relationship is. That relationship is twofold. First of all, that you and I are saved. That is, by an act of the grace of God, he came from heaven to earth in the form of human flesh, died upon the cross, took upon himself all the sin of all mankind, and the moment you and I accept his atoning death, his substitutionary death, as adequate payment for our sin, and by faith receive him as our personal Savior, the Bible says that you and I are saved. We are taken from the kingdom of darkness and placed in the kingdom of light. We become the sons of God, and we have assurance of that salvation provided in the Word of God. So that my salvation experience, which is the beginning of my relationship, that settles once and for all my eternal security. But that's only part of my relationship, my salvation. The second part of that relationship is my identification. He says that when Jesus died, I died. When he was buried, I was buried. When he arose, I arose. And now we are seated in the heavenlies in Christ Jesus. That is, salvation takes care of my eternal security. Identification takes care of my daily walk of victory. Because I am identified with him and have accepted that by faith, sin's power has been broken. You and I are free to walk in the Spirit, liberated to become and to be the persons that God wants us to be. Now it is Christ Jesus living his life in me and through me. No longer I, as Paul says, but now Christ. Not our life, but his life. He says, Christ, who is your life? So that takes care of my daily victory. So that my relationship to him is that I'm saved. I'm forgiven. I'm accepted. I'm a child of God. I'm secure, and I have eternal security wrapped up in the cross. Not only that, but Christ Jesus living his life within me on a day-to-day basis fits me to live in this world victoriously over the power of sin, so that I am freed and liberated. I can have the peace and the joy and the confidence and the acceptance and the assurance that my daily walk with him is pleasing and honorable to him. So think about this. What relationship does your salvation and your identification have with what you hear when you talk to God and he speaks back to you? Here's the difference. If I am coming to him as a saved and know that I'm saved, child of God, identified in the work of the cross, knowing that I'm accepted not by my behavior, but by my belief in him, not what I'm going to do, but because of what he's already done, I'm coming with assurance. I'm coming with confidence. I'm coming with boldness. I'm coming to him with the assurance that my God is going to listen, and the God I listen to is a loving God who loved me enough to reach down and save me. Therefore, I can trust what he says to be true in my life. It makes all the difference in the world what my relationship with him is if I'm going to hear and hear correctly from God. But there's a second thing that's very important. Not only my relationship or our relationship to him, but secondly, our understanding of him. First of all, I am greatly affected by what I hear, by my relationship to him, but secondly, by my understanding of who he is. Now, I want you to listen carefully, because here's what I'm going to do. I'm going to give you two lists of words. Now, listen to me carefully. It is very, very important, Dad, that you get these two lists down. The greatest influence, the first influence, oftentimes the most lifelong influence of a person's concept of God comes from their father. We don't want to assume that responsibility, but it's already there whether we assume it or not. All of us have been highly influenced in our image of what God is like and our viewpoint of him by our fathers or some authority in our life very, very early. Now, we've described this before, and I want to reiterate it for just a moment. When you and I were born, we had a grid system. Into that grid system was placed either positives or negatives in our minds, so that we accepted, not volitionally, but unconsciously, we accepted the viewpoint of ourselves as others taught us what we were like. We accepted the viewpoint of God by what we saw in that male authority or what we were taught early in life. So that many of us, all of us, everybody, has received into their mental grid system attitudes, ideas, concepts about God they never chose to necessarily believe, but they were fed to them as children. And then they were added by school teachers and Sunday school teachers and preachers and pastors. Depending upon the approach that pastor made, or the approach that Sunday school teacher made, or the ideas about God that mother gave, or the ideas about God that father gave, or the way that father acted toward that son or that daughter. And I'm asking you today, is the God you're listening to the God of this book? Or is it a God that you've been pre-programmed by and with that is not the God of the Bible? Which God are you listening to? So here's what I want you to do. I want you to, in your piece of paper, make your two lists. On the left-hand side, I'm going to give you a list. On the right-hand side of the list, you're going to have to make a choice of which one of these gods you're really listening to. Which God you're praying to, because you see, whichever one you're listening to and whichever one you're praying to, it isn't a question of maybe it'll influence what you hear. There is no way in the world for you not to be influenced by what you hear depending upon your understanding of who God is or your viewpoint of God. All right? So let's begin on the left-hand side. Let's ask the question. First of all, when you talk to God, what kind of father do you hear from? A loving father. Write that down. A loving father. Is it a loving father who's speaking to you, accepting you, taking you where you are, loving you, forgiving you, listening to you, genuinely interested in you? Is it a loving father or the opposite of that? A demanding father who is always raising the standard on you, who wants you to measure up to his expectations. If you make B's, you ought to have A's. If you make A's, you ought to straighten out something else in your life. But somehow, you never quite measure up. A demanding father who's always lifting the standard. You wither in his presence. You come not as a child of God, not as a child loved by his father, but you come as one who's creeping and crawling and withering before this demanding, almighty father, whose super standards are totally beyond your comprehension and your measuring up. And so you always feel guilty. You always feel condemned. You're never quite the person you ought to be, and somehow in his presence you never will be. Which kind of God are you listening to? A loving Heavenly Father or a demanding father who demands that you measure up to what is beyond your possibility. Number two, when you pray, what kind of person do you hear from? Is he, secondly, an intimate friend? Is it an intimate friend that you hear? Or is he a distant friend who is only casually interested in what you're interested in? You see, intimacy is a vital part of the Christian life. And God wants to build intimacy with us. And one of the evident proofs of that is, how did he come to reveal himself? He didn't come to reveal himself in some supernatural, immaterial, ethereal body of an angel. He came in the form of human flesh like ours. In the person of Jesus Christ to walk among men, to say, here is the real Heavenly Father. You can build an intimate relationship with him. And you see, today when we think of intimacy, so many people only think of sex. The greatest intimacy is the intimacy of friendship, emotional intimacy. For example, you have a dear friend. You talk to that friend. You're intimate with that friend. You love them and they love you. You're sitting in a group. Maybe it's a social group and some subject comes up. Maybe controversial or not. And the subject comes up, you can glance at that friend in a split second. Your eye hits his or her eye. There's a twinkle in both eyes, and instantaneously, faster than you can measure it, you both know in that instant you're in agreement. That's intimacy. And that's the kind of intimacy that God wants to build with us. When you're praying and talking to God and you're listening to him, is it an intimate friend? Not a friend, hi God, how you doing? But an intimate friend who's there, sharing with you what you want to share, listening to you, a true friend, a genuine friend, a faithful friend. I mean, he's always there. You can always count on him. Or is he this distant somebody, this distant God, who may be interested in your prayers or you're beseeching him if you happen to be interested in the same things he's interested in? A true friend is not one who listens only when you're talking about what they want to hear. A true, genuine friend is one who listens when they're interested and listening and interested whether the particular thing is of great interest to them or not. The way we see God, an intimate friend or distant friend, will highly influence what we hear. Number three, is this God you're listening to a patient teacher, or is he an intolerant and critical one? Here's the Heavenly Father. Is this the kind of God you're listening to? Lord, I blew it again. I should have known better, but I just didn't. Somehow I just messed it up. And here's the patient teacher. I understand that. Let me show you where you went wrong. Let me show you how you blew it. Let me show you why you failed. Let me show you why you stepped out of line. Let me show you why you didn't make it. Let me show you why you're disappointed. Let me show you why you've become discouraged, in order that next time when you get in the same situation, you won't do that again. If you do it again, I'm going to keep on loving you because you've been accepted by grace, not by behavior. I'm going to keep on showing you. And I understand that the Christian life is a growing life, that as I teach you through my spirit and as you learn, you're going to stumble, you're going to fall, you're going to blow it, but I'm going to pick you up because my ultimate goal is that you become the person I want to be, and I'm going to keep on hanging in there teaching you. Is that the kind of God you're listening to, or you blew it again? Can't you get it through your thick skull that when I tell you something, that's the way to do it? How is it I've told you the same thing over and over and over again, and you keep on messing up? Is that the kind of God you're listening to? And if it is, here's how you come to him: condemned, guilty, worthless, a nobody, can't amount to anything, just can't get my act together. Friend, the way you see God highly influences what you hear. If you see him as a patient teacher who understands where you came from, who understands that for all practical purposes that you feel about yourself, that you're in left field, God doesn't feel that, and he just takes you right where you are. You see, this critical teacher doesn't take one where they are. The critical teacher says, well, why haven't you understood justification, reconciliation, glorification, having been saved for 3 weeks? We'd all be wiped out. You see, but we come to him. And if our viewpoint of God is not correct, if we don't understand who he is, and we do not come to him and listen to a patient teacher, but rather we hear an intolerant one who cannot tolerate my mistakes, who cannot tolerate my failures, who cannot tolerate my blemishes, who cannot tolerate getting a C on this test. And you see, God's sending us tests all the time. And sometimes we come up with a B, and that's pretty good. We think, well, I didn't do too bad. So the next time it's an F. You say, oh, my goodness, God's going to wipe me out for sure. Listen, you can get an F on the next test in temptation, and God's loving acceptance of you doesn't change one iota. But if you come to Him having really blown it, I mean, you have really messed it up, and you made the wrong decision, and you know you did. In fact, your old pride got in the middle of it, and self-will got in the middle of it, and you have to come back to Him, Lord. Do you come to a critical, strong, strict, uncompromising, but intolerant teacher who berates you, who scolds you, who makes you feel like a nobody because you didn't measure up? I want to tell you, you're not hearing the God of the Bible. You're hearing a prefabricated, pre-programmed God that somebody gave you that did not come from this book. The issue is this. What kind of God? Who is this God I'm listening to? All right? Not only a patient teacher, but a gentle guide. A gentle guide, that is. All of us at times in our life, we get off course. We get off the beaten path. We take detours. We see things out here that we think, boy, that looks right. So we take a detour and we get out of God's will. We start doing our own thing. Who is it that you're listening to? A gentle God who says, hold it. You're off track. Let me show you what's going to happen. If you keep heading in that direction, let me show you what's going to happen in your future life. So you need to get back in track. Or He may even chastise us to get us back. But God, listen, the God of this book does not get angry when one of His children get off track. When we disobey Him, He doesn't get angry. He's grieved in His heart. He comes after us. The Holy Spirit within us, He's there to track us down. He's on the inside to remind us. The old radar system begins to work, and the horns begin to blow, and the lights begin to flash. You're off track. You're out of the will of God. You're heading in the wrong direction. That is the gentleness of God. He's not harshly saying, got off track again. Same old thing. Just can't hear me. Just got to do your own thing. So what does that do? That makes us come back to Him, condemned, guilty, full of frustration, fears, and anxieties. That's not the God of this book. And you see, if I come to Him seeing that He is, rather than a gentle guide, seeing Him as a strict guide. Not gentle, but strict. You make no mistakes. You don't get one foot off it. You don't even look out of the path. You stay right on target. Then what do we have? We're living in bondage. The negatives of all of these attitudes about God do only one thing. They put the people of God in continuous, condemning, guilty, fearful bondage. That's one of the reasons the church is so weak today. We're talking to the wrong God. We have a wrong viewpoint. We don't understand Him as He is, and we come to Him like worms. We come to Him as beggars. We come to Him pleading. Rather than in faith and acceptance of my position, acceptance of my relationship in Him, and understanding the kind of true God this is that I'm listening to. You know what the problem is? There's so many people in this country who've heard so many negative sermons, who've heard so many sermons that have put them in bondage, in emotional imprisonment, in spiritual prisons. The church today is weak. It is faithless. We're not excited about Jesus Christ. We're not glorifying God. We're not sharing the message of Jesus Christ with boldness and confidence and assurance and joy and peace in our heart because we're scared to death of God. And that's not the God of this book.
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10: When you were saved, I wonder how many of you could say, when I gave my life to Jesus Christ, it was explained to me that Jesus Christ came to be my Savior. Jesus Christ came to be my life. Nobody explained that to me. It's taken me years and years and years of my Christian life to understand that I could have avoided an awful lot of confusion. I could have missed a lot of heartache. And I certainly could have enjoyed years of my Christian life that were a tremendous struggle with me if someone had only explained the simple truth. Because once you're able to grasp the truth that Jesus Christ not only came to save you, and he did come to save you in order to deliver you from the power of sin in your life and the penalty of sin in your life. He is the Lord, and he knows that you and I need someone to rule over us and someone to submit ourselves to daily in order to be, to become, to do, to achieve what God has set out for us. Because you see, if I don't understand that Jesus Christ is my life, I am missing a basic foundational truth in the Word of God.
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20: 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No transfer, substitution, or cash equivalent will be given for the prize, provided, however, KGNW may, at its sole discretion, substitute a prize of equal or greater value. By participating in the contest, each entrant agrees to abide by and be bound by all these official contest rules and the decisions of the general manager of the radio station. The winner is solely responsible for all applicable federal, state, and local taxes. All federal, state, and local laws apply. By participating in the contest, each entrant agrees to release and hold KGNW, its parent company, and its parents-affiliated companies harmless from all losses, damages, rights, claims, and/or actions of any kind in connection with the contest. A complete list of contest rules and regulations can be found at the WordSeattle.com.
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28: They have seen it as observers, and they want to see it as observers, and they want to look into it so that they might join in the redemption song and give God glory. What a beautiful thought. What a salvation.
29: Welcome to Grace to You Weekend with the Bible teaching of John MacArthur. I'm your host, Phil Johnson. Today we are continuing John's study called Our Great Salvation. It's a series designed to reinvigorate your joy that comes from God's amazing redemption. In the course of this study, John has encouraged you to focus your attention on the many blessings of being saved by Christ.
0: So some questions to ask yourself at this point might be, how does your salvation affect the way you're running the race of faith, the way you're living your daily life? In light of God's grace to you, is worship a high priority or an afterthought? And how should being eternally rescued from sin and death affect the way you pray, the way you talk to others, the way you raise your family, even the way you spend your time and money? Consider those questions as John begins today's message.
28: Salvation was so marvelous a reality that even the Old Testament prophets spent their time trying to understand its wonders. That's how great it is. That's how wonderful it is. Of all the things they might have searched out, this was what they chose to search at. Peter's heart is revealed here. To see the greatness of salvation, just note how the prophets wanted to understand it. The reality of salvation history in Christ consumed their hearts. They made careful search. That's a very intense word, ekzeteo. A preposition always intensifies a verb. They sought it out diligently. They made inquiry, another compound term, ex erunao, to search out diligently, intensely, because they didn't fully understand. They couldn't understand. How could they understand? Christ hadn't come. He hadn't lived. He hadn't taught. He hadn't died. He hadn't risen. The prophets didn't understand. They didn't understand a lot of things. In Isaiah 6, verse 11, Isaiah says, "Then I said, Lord, how long?" And in a sense, he's admitting, I wish I understood this. Habakkuk in chapter 1 says, "Lord, how long are you going to allow this abuse of your people to go on?" There were a lot of things they didn't understand, a lot of things they could have studied, a lot of things they could have looked into, a lot of things that must have been of tremendous interest to them. Daniel chapter 7, verse 15, "As for me, Daniel, my spirit was distressed within me, and the visions in my mind kept alarming me. And so I approached one of those who was standing by, an angel, and asked him the exact meaning of all this." He didn't understand it. The angel unfolded some of it to him. So you see, those prophets had an interesting dilemma. They were living so far on the other side of the cross and the work of Christ, there was no way they could understand it all. There was no way they could absorb it all. No way they could see it clearly. Listen to Matthew 13, 17, the words of Jesus. "For truly I say to you," he said this to his disciples, "that many prophets and righteous men desired to see what you see and did not see it, and to hear what you hear and did not hear it." They were limited. They were limited. And so they studied their own writings. And what did they study? The Messiah and the salvation that he would bring. It was not just scholarly investigation. It was a passionate, driving compulsion to understand the greatness of salvation. Second point. The second one is that the great salvation of which Peter writes is the theme of the Holy Spirit's inspiration. Not only were the prophets committed to this, but so is the Holy Spirit. And Peter gives us a crucial insight into the fact that all revelation was divinely revealed by the Holy Spirit, and the greatness of our salvation is seen in the fact that it was the theme of the Holy Spirit's revelation. Listen, everything the prophets received, they received from whom? The Holy Spirit. Everything the New Testament writers received, they received from the Holy Spirit. Everything we read what the Spirit said. Back to verse 11. "They sought to know what person or time," here's the key, "the Spirit of Christ within them was indicating as he predicted the suffering of Christ and the glories to follow." Peter introduces to us then the idea that these prophets were really wanting to understand the person and the time that the Spirit of Christ within them was indicating as he predicted through them the sufferings of Christ and the glories to follow. Now, the prophecies that they wrote had those two elements, the sufferings of Christ and the glory to follow. You go into the Old Testament, read Psalm 22. It's all about the suffering of Christ. Read Psalm 69, verses 1 to 21. It's about the suffering of Christ. Read Isaiah 52:13 to 53:10 or so, all about the sufferings of Christ. Read Daniel 9:24 to 26, the sufferings of Christ. The Messiah will be cut off. Read Zechariah 12:10, he'll be pierced. Zechariah 13:7, more about the sufferings of Christ. They wrote about the sufferings of Christ under the inspiration of the Holy Spirit. They wouldn't have known that apart from the Spirit, would they? They couldn't read the future. They couldn't even understand what they did write, let alone try to figure out to write something on their own. And then he says they wrote about the glories to follow. What does that mean? The resurrection of Christ, the ascension of Christ, the enthronement of Christ. They wrote about the child who would become the king and the government would be upon his shoulder, Isaiah 9. They wrote in Daniel 2, about the one who would be the ultimate king in Daniel 7, in Zechariah 2, in Zechariah 14. The prophets wrote about the glory and they wrote about the suffering. But all of it was inspired by the Holy Spirit. By the way, the sufferings of Christ and the glories of Christ are the major themes of Old Testament prophecy. Revelation 19:10 says, the testimony of Jesus is the spirit of prophecy. So all prophecy is really geared to testify to Christ. And in testifying to Christ, it focused primarily on his suffering and his glory, which allowed him to become the Savior. In Luke 24, Jesus said on the road to Emmaus to those disciples, O foolish men and slow of heart to believe all that the prophets have spoken. And what did the prophets speak? Was it not necessary for the Christ to suffer these things and to enter into his glory? Suffering, glory, always the theme. Always the theme. That theme was the theme of the prophet's study because it was the theme of the Spirit's inspiration. And so he says, the Spirit of Christ, by the way, that shows that Christ pre-existed before his incarnation in a spirit form. Notice the little phrase, in them or within them. The Spirit took up residence within the writers of the Old Testament. The word indicating, do you see it there? Spirit of Christ was in them indicating, or some Bibles may say witnessing. Pro martur aminon means to witness beforehand, to forewitness. Verse 12, by the way, notice it also affirms this. Down toward the end of the verse, it says that the New Testament apostles preached the gospel to you by the Holy Spirit sent from heaven. So the Holy Spirit inspired not only the Old Testament writers, but the New Testament apostles as well. So both Old Testament and New Testament are the breath of the Spirit of God, divine origin. So the Holy Spirit revealed this great salvation to that generation. Verse 12 says, it was revealed to them. It was revealed to them, that is to the Old Testament prophets, follow this, that they were not serving themselves, that this whole message was not for their generation, not for their time. That's so important. Can I just take a moment and remind you of a verse you probably never read or thought about? You may have read by it, but not thought about it. Numbers 24:17. Listen, just listen to it. I see him, but not now. I behold him, but not near. A star shall come forth from Jacob, and a scepter shall rise from Israel, but not now and not near. Way back in the Pentateuch, already the Spirit of God beginning to testify about the coming Messiah. And they weren't speaking about their age and their time. In Hebrews 11, we get a little more insight. Hebrews 11:13 says, all these died in faith, all the patriarchs, without receiving the promises, but having seen them and having welcomed them from a distance. That's right. They could only see it from a distance. And then at the end of that 11th chapter, those final two marvelous verses, 39 and 40, and all these Old Testament heroes that have been named in this chapter, having gained approval through their faith, listen, did not receive what was promised. They didn't. It wasn't for their age. Because God had provided something better for us, so that apart from us, they should not be made perfect. It wasn't for their time. It was for us. Now the point here is not that the prophecies had no value. They had immense value. But only that the fulfillment of the prophecies was not for that generation, but a future generation, which would come to pass, and that ultimately there would come a time and a generation where salvation would be accomplished and Gentiles would be involved in covenant blessing from the work of Messiah. Third point, brief one. It is the theme of the apostles' proclamation. Verse 12 again, it says, in these things which now have been announced to you through those who preached the gospel to you by the Holy Spirit sent from heaven. And that statement simply brings in the New Testament apostles. These things, that is the salvation grace which is to come, the suffering and glory of Messiah, everything the Spirit inspired in the Old Testament writers, now have been announced to you through those who preach the gospel to you. Those are the New Testament preachers. In these things refers directly to the who and the when. In these things, the who, what person, and the when, what time, are now preached to you. And isn't that what the New Testament preachers did? Didn't they come along and say, the Messiah is Jesus Christ, and the time is what? Now. Doesn't Paul say, behold, now is the acceptable time. Today is the what? Day of salvation. It has come. It is here. It is here. In these things, who and when, the details of the Old Testament prophecies of Christ are fulfilled. They have been announced to you through those who preached the gospel. Who's that? Luke, Paul, Barnabas, Philip, John, the apostles. They preached it. In fact, Paul said, I am determined to know nothing among you except Christ and Him what? Crucified. And why did he preach only that? Only Christ and Christ crucified and salvation in Christ. Why was he ready to preach the gospel at every turn? Why was he not ashamed of the gospel of Christ? Why? Because it was the preaching of the cross that was to them that perish foolishness, but unto us that believe eternal life. That was their message. The apostolic preaching of the cross was the message. Paul says in 1 Corinthians 2, I didn't come to you with human wisdom. I didn't come to you with philosophy. I came to you with a cross, determined to know nothing except Christ and Him crucified. So that which occupied the constant study of the prophets, that which occupied the constant inspiration of the Spirit, also became the constant theme of the New Testament preachers. And how much were they devoted to it? Listen, beloved, they died for it, didn't they? They died for it. They gave their life for it. That's how great salvation is. The theme of prophet study, the theme of Spirit inspiration, the theme of apostolic testimony. And finally, the theme of the angel's interest. I love this. He just throws this in verse 12. Things into which angels long to look. You ever wished you were an angel? When I was a little kid, I used to think, boy, would it be neat to be an angel? Just fly, you know? And be good all the time. Be an angel. Sneak up on people and do good things. Be in the presence of God. Oh, have you ever wondered what it would be like to be an angel? Have you ever wondered what it would be like to see what angels see in that dimension that we can't perceive, that spiritual dimension that is not visible to us? Have you ever wondered what it's like for angels to battle demons in that sphere that's mystery to us, that invisible world that's just as real as ours, only not able to be seen with the physical eye? If you ever wondered what it would be like to be a part of that angelic world and to experience that eternal holiness that holy angels have, I got news for you. The angels are saying the same thing. I wonder what it's like to be saved. I wonder what it's like to receive grace. I wonder what it's like to be forgiven. Fascinating. Back to verse 12 at the end. Things. What do you mean, things? Matters of salvation, into which angels long to look. Those two words, long to look, loaded with meaning. You know what the word long is? Get this one? Epithumeo. You know what that word means? To lust, in a negative sense. It's describing a strong desire, an overpowering impulse. This isn't whimsical. The angels aren't saying, oh, by the way, wouldn't it be interesting to see what salvation is like? This is a passion with them. This is a strong impulse. The term, in the form epithumousin here, the term basically means an impulse that's not satisfied, a desire that's not fulfilled. And the angels have this unsatisfied desire to look into the things of salvation. To look. Wonderful word. You know what it literally means? To stretch forward your head. Or to bend down. It's used to describe what Peter and John did at the tomb. You remember? When they ran and stooped down and looked in, same verb. The angels want to stoop down, get down here, and look into this thing. They have a driving passion to understand it. Why? Because they'll never experience it. The holy angels never need to be saved. The fallen angels can't be saved. The holy angels are stooping down to peer into the reality of salvation in the human world. And I might add to you that maybe, too, that there are some fallen angels who are wanting to look into salvation in the hope that they might receive it, but they never will. They never will. Angels have been involved. The holy angels have been involved in salvation. The holy angels announced Christ's birth. The holy angels ministered him in his temptation. They served there at the resurrection. They attended to his ascension. They are now doing his bidding on behalf of the saints. The fallen angels were around. They were attacking him in his temptation. They were besieging him in his life. They were trying to kill him and keep him dead on the cross. They were trying to keep him in the grave. They have assaulted his work and his church. The angels, holy and fallen, have been around the work of salvation. None of them will ever experience it. The holy angels don't need it. The fallen angels can't have it. But they have a powerful desire to look more deeply into the immense, miraculous, gracious salvation which they will never experience. I think the holy angels are most in mind here. I just offer that other option as a possible thought. And I think the holy angels want to look into it for the reason that they might understand it better, for the reason that they might glorify God more, because that's what they exist to do. It's not just sheer curiosity. It is to enable them to give God greater glory. God has displayed his church to them. You remember in Luke 15, when the sinner comes back, it says that the angels of heaven do what? Rejoice. The angels rejoice and praise God for saving a sinner. In 1 Corinthians, I think it's in chapter 4, verse 9, Paul says, God has exhibited us apostles, last of all, as men condemned to death, because we have become a spectacle to the world, both to angels and to men. The angels are watching Paul. They're watching the apostle Paul. They're seeing the power of God in his life. In Ephesians chapter 3, verse 10, it says that the manifold wisdom of God might now be made known through the church to the rulers and authorities in the heavenlies. God is putting his grace in the church on display before the angels. They're watching his ministries. They're watching his church. They're taking it all in. They'll never participate. But there's an interesting, interesting thing. In Revelation chapter 5, listen to this. It says, the Lamb took the book, that's the title deed to the earth, the Lord Christ, the Lamb, and the four living creatures, those are angels, and the 24 elders representing the saints fell down before the Lamb. Everybody has a harp, golden bowls of incense, the prayers of the saints, and they sang a new song. Now watch this, here's the song. Worthy art thou to take the book and break its seals, for thou wast slain and did purchase for God with thy blood men from every tribe and tongue and people and nation. Isn't that a wonderful song? Can you sing that song? Can you sing the song of redemption? Sure, you've been redeemed. But look at this. Verse 11, I looked, I heard the voice of many angels around the throne and the living creatures and the elders and myriads and thousands, and they all said, worthy is the Lamb that was slain to receive power. The angels are chiming in on redemption song even though they haven't experienced it. They have seen it as observers. And they want to see it as observers, and they want to look into it so that they might join in the redemption song and give God glory. And a beautiful thought. What a salvation. Can I ask you a question? Is your salvation that precious to you? Or have you left your first love? It's a fair question. It was precious to you at first, wasn't it? Your first love? When you first were saved, oh, it was great. How is it now? Have you lost sight of it? Let that be rekindled in your heart.

0: spirit and in truth. That's the reason he saved us. That's the reason he chose us, regenerated us, justified us, is sanctifying us, and will one day glorify us. Our great salvation is to make us true worshipers. So the more you know about the greatness of our salvation, the greater will be your worship, the very purpose for which God saved you. 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
1: 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You can catch any episodes you may have missed at gty.org. And then be here next week as we kick off John MacArthur's practical study titled Wisdom for the Workplace. It's another 30 minutes of unleashing God's truth one verse at a time on Grace to You Weekend.
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11: I think we are too casual with the invitations of God, that we imagine them to be like an invitation from a friend. I'm having a gathering at my home, or I'm inviting some people to a dinner, and we think, well, if it's convenient, or I have time, or I can fit it into my calendar, then I'll participate. But if it's inconvenient, or I don't like the other people you've invited, I'll take a pass. And I think we bring a little bit of that casual attitude, sometimes a lot of that casual attitude, into our relationship with God. And I think we do so at significant forfeiture. Now, I don't understand God's invitations to you or to myself to be casual at all. In fact, the word invitation may be too soft of a word. But God, the Spirit of God, does not force compliance. The Spirit of God will not dominate you or manipulate you or control you. If you see domination or manipulation or control in play, you can know for certain it isn't the Spirit of God. It's an unholy spirit. So the notion of an invitation to me is consistent with how I understand God has moved in my life. But to reject the invitations of God does not mean I can continue forward in the fullness of His blessings. The clearest biblical example I can think of is the Hebrew slaves that were delivered from Egyptian bondage. And God brought them in direct fashion towards the land that He'd promised them, in a land that flowed with milk and honey. And He said that He would help them occupy that land. It was going to require conflict and stress and challenge. And when they explored the land, their response was no. No, thank you. We'll take the deliverance from slavery for the most part, and we appreciate the manna, but we don't want to do that. And the Bible describes that they had an evil heart of unbelief, and that God accepted their decision. He didn't force them to occupy the promised land. In fact, that generation, with a couple of exceptions, perished in the wilderness. So with that, I want to suggest to you that when you and I neglect or reject or appear to be disinterested or act as if we don't notice the invitations of God, that I would submit it's more sobering than declining an invitation to dinner. I do not imagine that it's incumbent upon God to present to me the same invitation a second time. I'm very grateful that in His mercy and grace, He has frequently done that on my behalf. But I don't want to live in such a presumptive way that I can decline an invitation and imagine God will address me at my convenience. I think that is foolhardy. I want to live with a greater respect for God than that. And so we're going to explore that, but I want to do it in this session, at least, in the context of water baptism. Thank you for that enthusiastic response. I'm delighted to know how excited you are about the topic. I can tell that you moved to the edge of your seats. You immediately got your phones out and began to record. Good. Water baptism is a biblically directed component on our journey towards fulfilling what God created us for. It has little, if anything, to do with joining a congregation or formal religious services or denominational alignment. It has everything to do with your obedience to the Lord. And I'm going to do my best to at least unpack that in sort of an introductory way in this session. Baptism's beginning and why we talk about it. Is it something pastors dreamt up so that you had to get wet in public? Well, maybe it would be helpful to know that baptism really is not a Christian idea. It didn't start with a Christian church. That's why all the tags and labels and addendums that we've hung around it seems a bit nonsensical to me. It's an idea that we adapted from a practice that existed long before we could talk about the Christian church in play. I'm going to submit to you as we walk through this that in baptism, it isn't something that you do for God, which is kind of the attitude that I typically hear when we have these conversations. People go, well, you know, I
12: never been baptized, and I suppose I should do that. I kind of think God wants me to. And the theme of that seems to be that if I've gotten a pool of baptism, that all of heaven would be so relieved that now they could, you know, they'd made the quota. And in reality, at baptism, God does something for the believer. It's a very one-sided arrangement, as is almost everything in our relationship with God. But I want to start with baptism in the New Testament. Matthew chapter 3 and verse 5, the character you know well is John the Baptizer. He was not the founder of the Baptist Church. And I don't say that to diminish anybody. It's just John's public ministry was noted by his engagement in baptizing people. John set up not in the temple area in Jerusalem, the center of religious authority and political authority. John set up in the desert some 20 miles away at the Jordan River. Bizarre behavior. There were plenty of places in Jerusalem at the foot of the temple where baptisms could have taken place, some ritual purity. There were plenty of situations and circumstances created for that very purpose. But John set up in the wilderness. A difficult journey for people. There's not a lot of buses that run from Jerusalem to the Jordan River in the first century. It was a long walk into a difficult terrain, and the climb back to Jerusalem was not simple. And enormous crowds of people went to John so that he became known as John the Baptizer. We got a little window in Matthew 3 and verse 5. People went out to him from Jerusalem and all Judea and the whole region of the Jordan. Confessing their sins, they were baptized by him in the Jordan River. Now, John's ministry predates Jesus' ministry. He's the one to prepare the way for the coming of the Messiah. So we can't speak of John's baptism in the terms of Christianity at all. John's not participating in Christian baptism. He's inviting his first century audience to participate in a baptism of repentance. So very clearly, baptism exists long before we can talk about it in any context that relates to the Christian church or the Christian community. So the baptism as we understand it was something we inherited, we adapted, we put a theology around. But the practice of baptism predates the Christian faith. We have no story apart from our Hebrew Bible and the faithfulness of those who preceded us. In Matthew chapter 3 and verse 11, this is John's testimony. He said, I baptize you with water for repentance, but after me will come one who is more powerful than I, whose sandals I'm not fit to carry. He'll baptize you with the Holy Spirit and with fire. There's not a record of Jesus baptizing individuals. His disciples did. That would follow through as the church emerged, so the baptism did not become about the individual that participated in it, but about the faithfulness and the obedience of the participants. But Jesus is introduced to us in all four Gospels, his introduction to us, above other introductions, as the one who will baptize us, not in water, but baptize us in the Holy Spirit. Amen. So we'll come back to that in a bit more detail. But from a high level, you know, this notion of being immersed in water, we understand it on a functional level, a fundamental level, as some connection to cleanliness. And it's true both physically, but it's also intended to remind us of our need to be spiritually clean. It's not unusual when we feel dirty on the inside that we will wash the outside. Pretty typical human behavior. Pilate, the Roman governor that condemned Jesus to death, when he wanted to express his innocence to the crowd to whom he just condemned Jesus, he washed his hands with water. Do you think that little bowl of water made Pilate clean? He had a powerful desire to symbolize his innocence, but a hand washing didn't do it. Often when someone behaves immorally, they take a bath, as if we can wash away our ungodliness. Baptism of repentance is the way I understand John's baptism. In Matthew 3 again, it says, confessing their sins, they were baptized by John in the Jordan River. And he saw many of the Pharisees and the Sadducees coming to where he was baptizing, and he said to them, you brood of vipers. For those of you that tell us that when we're following the direction of the Spirit of God, we're always kind and inclusive. John calls the religious leaders, they're religious experts. They are observant of the rules around their faith to the minutia. And when John sees them having made the long journey to the Jordan River, he says, you're a bunch of snakes. Who warns you to flee from the coming wrath produced fruit in keeping with repentance. John was baptizing people into repentance. Repentance in Hebrew means a change of direction. In Greek, it means a change of mind. Repentance is a change of how you're living. These are the covenant people of God. They're not pagans. These aren't the non-Jewish community. These are the people who keep kosher and keep the holidays. They do their scripture readings in the synagogues on the Sabbath. They're engaged in much religious activity. But John says you are in need of repentance. I would submit to you that the challenges we face as a culture, the declining influence of our faith, the diminishing participation in church services, the increasing paganization that we see around us to the point that we're incapable of being willing to identify men and women, that we're allowing family to be redefined, that we won't protect our children, we'll allow them to be murdered up to the full term in pregnancy. I don't know if you saw the video this week. The governor of Massachusetts signed a bill that a child could be aborted up to full term, which is unsettling in the legal component, but the video they released was a room filled with supporters cheering and laughing as she signed the legislation. Unbelievable. The 10th state to do so. How does that kind of pagan behavior flourish in the midst of a nation that started with a Judeo-Christian worldview that was founded upon biblical principles? How do we arrive at that place? Because we've stepped so far away from repentance. Unsettling parallels with the first century audience when we look at them. And John said, you need to bring forth the evidence, the fruit of repentance. So he baptized people into repentance. You must be in repentance before you can be baptized in repentance. Your baptism is an expression of a decision you've already made.
10: Before we return to today's message, Pastor Allen wants to share a book to help you be free from worry.
12: In the Sermon on the Mount, Jesus said a half a dozen times, do not worry. Not a suggestion, it's a directive. I have a question. Are you living in obedience to Jesus or are you ignoring him? We got a new book. It'll help you. It's called Freedom from Worry. It's really a how-to guide to live a life in the peace that Jesus promised us. You don't have to have a life choked with fear and anxiety and worry. You can be free. Let's cooperate with Jesus. It's the best way to walk through our days. I promise.
10: Jesus tells us repeatedly in Matthew chapter 6, do not worry. 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That's 855-577-2255. Now, let's get back to Pastor Allen with his message called Accepting God's Invitations, Baptism.
12: In almost every case in the New Testament, when we look at baptism, it's not a presentation of what we're doing for God. It's a discussion of what the Lord will do for His people. The emphasis is on the instrumental language. The New Testament doesn't treat baptism as a symbol, but an event. It speaks of what it's for and what it will achieve. We have cheapened it and diminished it. You see, we are not going to overcome a secular culture. We're not going to overcome the current expressions of the spirit of Antichrist with a theoretical faith. Evil will not yield to our theories about our God. It will require a demonstration of the power of God. And that doesn't begin in the hearts and the minds of the pagans. It begins in the hearts and minds of those of us who are Christ followers and recognizing that in our obedience, in our willingness to accept the invitations of God,
11: We open the doors of opportunity for the power of God to be made evident in our generation. Moses' willingness to leave a burning bush and go back to see Pharaoh opened the doors for the plagues to be expressed, to give heart to a nation of people, to break a 400-year pattern of enslavement. We are in desperate need of a generation of people of faith that will accept the invitations of God to the point that the power of God can be put on display so that a secular culture can see that there is a God in heaven above and that He is worthy of our respect. Look in John 3 and verse 3. Jesus declared, he's talking to Nicodemus, a religious expert. He came to Jesus. He has a hunger to know the truth, but he comes at night because he's a little anxious about community and what will be said. Most of us carry a little bit of that. What will people say if I go that far? How much of our Christian experience has been defined by trying to decide where the middle of the road is and live there? I don't want to go too far. I don't get too emotional. I don't want to get too invested. I don't want to get too caught up. I want to maintain my balance. I live in Tennessee. The only thing that stays in the middle of the road long term, roadkill. In this part of the world, primarily possums, now the occasional armadillo. Folks, I don't want to stay in the middle of the road. I want to find the edge of this thing. I want to build a ramp, and I want to hit the ramp going full speed. I want to say yes to the Lord. I want to encourage you to do the same. This is not a time or a season for half measures. John 3, I was trying to get there. Jesus said, I tell you the truth. You know what's coming now is a truth bomb. When Jesus uses that phrase, what's coming next is so unexpected. The only way Jesus could introduce it is say, listen, I'm telling you the truth. Nicodemus, I tell you the truth. No one can see the kingdom of God unless he's born again. He can't believe that. It's about DNA. It's about kosher. It's about all these things. And Jesus is saying to him, I'm telling you the truth. No one can see the kingdom of God unless he's born again. And Nicodemus is legitimately puzzled. He's sincere. You can hear the sincerity in the dialogue. How can a man be born when he's old? He can't enter a second time into his mother's womb to be born. And Jesus said, I tell you the truth, no one can enter the kingdom of God unless he's born of water and of the Spirit. My opinion, you could disagree with me on this and we both go to heaven. I believe Nicodemus understood that Jesus was responding to him as a Pharisee for refusing John's baptism. What John did was not done in secret. It wasn't done in private. The tax collectors, the prostitutes, the most public of the sinners were changing their life pattern and their life habit and making a difficult journey down into the desert to the Jordan River to be baptized, willing to say they were changing their lives, that the trajectory of their lives had been inappropriate. And for the most part, the establishment would have nothing to do with it. And so when Jesus has this private meeting with Nicodemus, it seems most plausible to me that current cultural trend is engaged in this dialogue they're having. In Acts chapter 2, on the day of Pentecost, when Peter responds to the crowd that is curious and then stirred by what he's said to them about Jesus, he replies and says, repent and be baptized, every one of you, in the name of Jesus for the forgiveness of your sins. And you'll receive the gift of the Holy Spirit. Do you understand that a short time earlier in that city that a crowd, a mob had chanted in regard to Jesus, crucify him? And now Peter is standing in that same city. This is not being done in secret. This is not some private faith. This is not some subtle Bible study where you gather with a few like-minded friends and share your latest theory on eschatology. Peter's standing in a public street in front of thousands of people saying Jesus of Nazareth was the Messiah and you crucified him. And my response, when you say, what can we do? Peter says to them, repent and be baptized. Change your thought and change your behavior. And now you be immersed in the name of Jesus. The dramatic change of behavior he's calling for.
12: It's unacceptable, folks, to imagine a church that doesn't challenge culture. In a relatively short period of time after this message, Peter and his friends are arrested and threatened. Ultimately, they're going to suffer physically because of their advocacy for Jesus of Nazareth. In Acts chapter 22, Paul is giving his testimony about what happened when Ananias came to see him. You remember Paul's story? How am I doing? I got a minute and a half. We're golden. Paul, you know the Damascus story. He encounters Jesus on the road. He's left blind. He goes to Damascus. God sends Ananias. Well, in that chapter, we don't get as full of a report as Paul gives of himself later in his life when he's sharing his testimony. It's in your notes, Acts 22:15. This is what Ananias said to him. You'll be a witness to all men of what you've seen and heard. And now what are you waiting for? Get up and be baptized. Wash your sins away, calling on his name. Saul of Tarsus hated Jesus' followers. Men or women, young or old, he thought they should be imprisoned. He celebrated while Stephen was stoned outside the walls of Jerusalem. And Ananias has the determination to stand in front of him and say to him, this is Paul's words, get up and be baptized and wash away your sins. Call on the name of the one you hated, the name of the one that you met on the road. Baptism has little to do with getting you out of hell. It has everything to do with getting you cleaned up. God is bringing us repentance and our faith to a point of consummation, not completion. We have to live that out. Jesus said we have to take up our cross daily. In the context of a penitent believer, the water is a means of grace. It will have a spiritual effect upon us, bringing about forgiveness and the cleansing with the break with their old life to a point of climax. When we celebrate baptism, we put the pools up and we invite people to those places. You know, we change our pattern of baptism from time to time, to be honest, because the behavior of the community becomes poor. If we know we're going to have a baptismal service, we stay home. Well, if there's not a message for me, if they're not going to minister to me, I'm not going to make the effort to be there. While people take a step of obedience and God meets them in that place, there's no place I would rather be in my life than be in the midst of people who are saying yes to the Lord. Amen. If you give me a choice of being in a place where people are taking steps of obedience towards the Lord or being in another study, and I love to learn, I'll go to the place where people are practicing obedience. I want to watch it. I want to sense it. I want to experience it. I'll give them a hug. I'll say a prayer for them. Some of them I may know, and I'm thinking, wow. Makes me smile because I'm certain someone thinks that about me on a pretty regular basis. Folks, God meets us in baptism. You see, I believe we'll know revival is growing, not when the numbers of baptisms tick up, when behavior becomes so dramatically changed after those events that it changes cultural trends. When what's bought and sold and how celebrations take place on a college campus, it's better evidence of renewal and revival than just baptisms. And I'm not opposed to baptisms. I'm telling you, God meets us in that step of obedience so that we can lead a new kind of life. And if you've never taken that step, let's go. Let's go.
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15: Foundations of Freedom, a look at America's founding principles and the leaders who shaped our nation.
16: 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In 1967, he warned Americans, freedom is a fragile thing, and it's never more than one generation away from extinction. 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Today, as socialistic ideas that place greater power in the hands of government gain renewed support, Reagan's warning carries even greater weight. Freedom is more than inheritance. 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Freedom only survives when each generation chooses to defend it. So, do we have the courage to defend and protect what is being challenged, the very principles that made America the greatest experiment in history?
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22: 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Some people bring joy whenever they go. Which person are you? Are you the person that lights up the room or turns off the lights? Are you the person that brings everything down, or are you the person that builds others up?

0: Disagreement and conflict is almost inevitable in human relationships. When that happens, some people put up their fists, others call up their lawyer. Others look up the proverb that says a soft answer turns away wrath. In the big picture, those moments can either undergird our efforts to share Christ or undermine them. Today on A New Beginning, Pastor Greg Laurie helps us deal with everyone in a spirit of grace and humility. We're in Acts chapter 15.
1: So I heard about three biker dudes that pulled up to a roadside cafe one day, and they walked in, and here's a smallish man sitting on a stool having a meal, and they looked at this guy, started laughing, hassling him. One of them took his meal away from him, another pushed him off his stool, and the man just went over and paid for his bill, quietly walked out, got into his semi. He's a trucker, okay? And one of the bikers says to the waitress, "He's not much of a man, is he?" She said, "Well, I guess not." She's looking out the window and watching the trucker drive away. She says, "I guess he's not much of a trucker either because he just ran over three Harleys." Maybe that's not the best way to resolve conflict. But we all deal with conflict each and every day, right? There's just no way around it. Even among Christians. You know, there are some people that create conflict unnecessarily. Conflict follows them wherever they go. It's always some kind of drama, right? You invite them over, there's going to be something that happens. And sometimes you don't want to invite those people over because in a way they're kind of like troublemakers. I make up imaginary characters, Bobby Buzzkill, Debbie Downer. I'm going to add a new one to that. Bobby Buzzkill, Debbie Downer, and Tina Troll. Oh, yeah. Oh, yes. And sorry to make her female, but this is the person that always counterpoints everything, even when you don't need to. And I find most of the trolls, though they're on Instagram and Facebook, many of these trolls are on Twitter, right? So you'll post a picture with some friends. Had a great meal tonight. And the troll will come back and say, "It must be nice to eat when people around the world are starving." Yeah, it is. And I'm sorry about that, but it was a nice meal. Or, here's a picture with my family. And then the troll comes back and says, "Not everyone has a family. Try to be more sensitive. Do better." Oh, brother, really? And then you do another post. Beautiful photo of a sunset. Check it out. And they come now with Bible verses. 1 John 2:15 says, "Love not the world, neither the things that are in the world." You know, really? That's so out of context. You post a picture. "Hey, I had a great laugh with some people." Oh, you know, "Let your laughter be turned to sorrow and your joy into mourning." Well, these are verses in the Bible, but people are misusing them. And there are some people that use the Bible to beat people down rather than build them up. And there are people out there that will mistreat you, they'll slander you, they'll hurt you. So what do we do with these people? Well, one thing you can do on social media is block them. And I love to block people. I love it. Now, if you say something I don't agree with, I might delete your comment. But if you attack, I'll block you. And I wish I could do it in real life. Of course, you can't do that. So we're going to have to learn how to resolve conflict. Let me add these words: to the best of our ability. The Bible says, as much as it is possible, live at peace with all men. Aren't you glad the Bible says, as much as it's possible? Because with some people, you can't live at peace with them. But at least you want to make the effort. So let's explore that together, because that's the subject before us in Acts 15, conflict. We have some troublemakers that have entered the scene. They're believers in Jesus. They're Jewish, and they have a Jewish background, and they felt that one had to be circumcised before they could become a Christian. This is basically a rite of the Jewish religion. It was never required of anyone but a Jew, but they're saying you have to be circumcised. So, number one, this hurts. If you don't know what I'm talking about, talk to your parents or someone else, or We'll explain it. Circumcision hurts. Number two, they were placing an unnecessary barrier on these new believers. So Paul and Barnabas are now a missionary team, and they're not happy about it. And they thought, we need to go back to the leaders in Jerusalem and get this resolved. So now they're going to make the journey back to Jerusalem because these Judaizers, these legalists were saying, James authorized what we're saying. And as it turns out, James had not authorized it at all. So they were not being truthful. So they wanted to go and get it from the horse's mouth, so to speak. Now, James is the brother of Jesus. We could say half-brother, because obviously Jesus was supernaturally conceived in the womb of Mary, but James was a son of Mary and Joseph. He grew up with Jesus. And by the way, if you grew up with Jesus, that'd be hard not to drop that into every conversation. You know, I remember when Jesus and I were just boys, this happened. Or I remember Mary, our mother, made us dinner the other day, and what a meal it was. But he didn't do that. He didn't play the I'm the brother of Jesus card. But he was a man known for his great wisdom. And he pretty much was the leader of the church at this point, along with Peter. And so they need to go and speak with James now and get his input because of these legalists. And, you know, there are people like this that we know, and you can probably think of them. And I don't know if the people who are these people know they're these people. But let me just give you a clue. If no one ever wants to hang around you, you might be one of these people. Consider it this way. Some people bring joy wherever they go. Some people bring joy whenever they go. Which person are you? Are you the person that lights up the room or turns off the lights? Are you the person that brings everything down, or are you the person that builds others up?
0: Pastor Greg Laurie will have the second half of his message in just a moment. Well, Pastor Greg, it's such an encouragement to us here at A New Beginning when listeners tell us how this broadcast has impacted their life.
2: Yeah.
0: In fact, some people even call us and leave a recording of how the program has affected them.
2: Mm-hmm.
0: That's really the way that impacts us most, because we get to hear that in their actual voice. Isn't that true?
1: Oh, yes. I can't tell you, Dave, how many times I've met people just out and about who will tell me I'm maybe in an airport or... walking through a market or whatever, and they'll say, are you Greg Laurie? I'll say yes, and then they'll slap me. That happens most of the time, and I don't like that. No, they don't. But generally, people are so nice, and they say, I have to tell you a story. Do you have a moment? Yes, I do. Mm. And they'll tell me of how they came to Christ hearing our radio broadcast. That's such a blessing to me, and I want other people to hear those stories. So here's my question to you. Have you made a commitment to Jesus Christ listening to A New Beginning? And maybe you came to Christ at one of our Harvest Crusades or are watching something we did online or whatever it is. But if you came to Christ through our media ministry, I'd love to hear your story. I want you to tell me what happened to you, and we just might use it and put it on air. And a lot of people will be blessed to hear what God has done in your life. So there's a number you can call. It's a designated number to share your story. And Dave, what is that number?
0: Yes, 866-871-1144. You can call anytime. Again, 866-871-1144. Tell us how the Lord has used this ministry to bring you to the Lord. From our study of Paul and Barnabas in Acts 15, Pastor Greg is pointing out how to show grace and mercy in dealing with others, especially in moments of conflict.
1: So they go back to Jerusalem, and this is what happened as they meet with the apostles, starting in verse 4, Acts chapter 15. Let's read it together. I'm reading from the New Living Translation. When they arrived in Jerusalem, Barnabas and Paul were welcomed by the whole church, including the apostles and elders, and they repeated everything that God had done through them. But then some of the believers who belonged to the sect of the Pharisees stood up and insisted that Gentile converts must be circumcised and required to follow the law of Moses. So the apostles and elders met together to resolve this issue. The apostles gave a ruling. So basically they said, okay, we're not going to require circumcision. And all the Gentiles collectively said, phew. But now they go on to give a ruling, verse 19. So my judgment is, and this is James speaking, my judgment is we should not make it difficult for Gentiles who are turning to God. Instead, we should write and tell them to abstain from eating food offered to idols and sexual immorality and from eating the meat of strangled animals and from consuming blood. We'll stop there. So one of these conclusions dealt with morality. The other two dealt with sensitivity. Let's start with the no-brainer, the one that dealt with morality. Tell these Gentile believers who've come to Christ the following. They should not commit fornication. That's what the King James Bible says. New Living Translation, they should not engage in sexual immorality. This comes from a single root word, porneia. We translate this word today to pornographic, pornography, etc. And it is a word that speaks of all sexual activity outside of God's proper order. And what is that? The only place where sexual activity can take place legitimately in the eyes of God is between a man and a woman in a marriage relationship, period. Right? That's it. There are no exceptions. Extramarital sex is forbidden in Scripture. Premarital sex is forbidden in Scripture. People say, I want to know the will of God. God says very clearly in 1 Thessalonians 4:3, here's God's will. Be holy and stay away from all sexual sin. So I don't know what's happening in your life and if you've wondered about this, but this is clearly taught in Scripture. But now we come to an issue of sensitivity, where they say, tell them to not eat food that was offered to idols. Now, this is hard for us to understand today, so let me give you a little history. Back in this day, there were pagan temples everywhere. Temples built for all these gods that the people worshiped. These are the Gentiles. And they would offer meat or animal sacrifices to these idols. So you could get a killer deal on this meat. You could go in and buy it at a greatly reduced price. It was a lot cheaper than the kosher meat down at the market, sold by the Jewish merchants. And so the Gentiles are like, hey, we know these idols are false. We don't believe in these idols. Why pay retail when you can get it wholesale? Let's go and buy this meat. But this offended the Jewish believers because it was offered to idols. And so here's what Paul is saying. Look, even if this doesn't mean a lot to you, it means something to your Jewish brothers and sisters. So for their sake, don't eat it and stumble them spiritually. So take away truth for us. We should not put up a wall where God has opened a door. We should be a bridge, not a barrier to people coming to Christ. We should be a stepping stone, not a stumbling block. It should never be difficult for someone to come to church, say for the first time. And clearly they may not be a believer. And that's obvious for a number of reasons. But whatever it is, they come in. They should always feel welcomed into the church. You know, a couple may come in and they're living together and they come to church. Or someone may come in and they're gay. Or someone may come in under they're a drug addict or whatever it is. Or they dress in a way that makes some people uncomfortable. And you'll say, well, why are they in church? They're sitting next to me in church. I don't think this is a good thing. That would be like going to a hospital and saying, why are there so many sick people here? Because it's a hospital and they're there to get better. And I'm glad they're in the hospital and I'm glad non-believers come into our church because we want them to come. As I've said before, the church is not a museum for saints. It's a hospital for sinners. Now, having said that, I would also add this. They don't need to clean up their life and come to Christ. They need to come to Christ and he will clean their life up. All right? Jesus said, he that would come to me, I would in no way cast them out. Jesus cleans his fish after he catches them. But having said that, now, once they've come, once they've heard the gospel, and if they've made a profession of faith, the person who is gay needs to repent and no longer live that way. The couple that are living together need to move out and consider if they should get married at all, but not continue living in that way. The person who is addicted to drugs or alcohol should be and can be delivered by Jesus Christ. Okay, so the change has to happen. But I think sometimes we get the cart before the horse. Well, let's get them all cleaned up first and then they can come to church. No, let's get them to church. Let them hear the word of God. But it all starts here. Let them come into a relationship with Jesus. Let's not get this in reverse and miss what this Bible that we're holding is saying to us. We should not do anything that would keep people from hearing the gospel. So let's bring this to the present day. Let's say that I'm a meat eater and you're a vegetarian. And by the way, I am a meat eater. I'm happy to be a meat eater. My wife took me out to a vegetarian restaurant the other day and didn't tell me until after the meal was done, I was in a vegetarian restaurant because she knew I wouldn't go with her if she told me ahead of time. So I had the meal. It was very good. She said, how did you like it? I says, great. She said, there was no meat in it. No, there was. No, it's a vegetarian restaurant. You know, I didn't really like it that much. That's a true story. So let's say that we're sitting down for a meal and I'm eating my, you know, filet and you're having your broccoli and you're offended. You're offended. You know, I wish you wouldn't eat that. That offends me. I can forego my steak so I don't offend you. Let's apply it a different way. Let's say we go to a restaurant and we order some pasta and you order a glass of wine. You say, I love wine with my Italian food. What if I say, but I was an alcoholic, and if I have one sip of wine, I could fall off the wagon. It's hard for me to sit here while you're drinking. Well, that's your problem, man. No, we're a family. And out of consideration for that person, you would say, well, I'll forgo that. I won't do that because I don't want to do something that would cause you to stumble.

0: Good encouragement today from Pastor Greg Laurie. Aim for harmony in the church and try to build one another up. And there's more to come from this lesson here on A New Beginning. Pastor Greg has titled it, How to Resolve Conflict. It's all part of having love one for another. Of course, the ultimate example of love for another is when Jesus died for our sins. He gave up his life for you and for me. Salvation is a gift. Have you accepted that gift? Pastor Greg, what would you say to the person who hasn't yet accepted the Lord's gift?
1: I would say that God is just a prayer away. It just starts with you saying to God, I know I'm a sinner. I know that you love me. I know that you sent Jesus to die on the cross for my sin and pay for those sins and then to rise again from the dead, and I want him to come into my life. So here's my question to you. Have you done that yet? Because Jesus, who did die on that cross and rose again from the dead 3 days later, is alive and standing at the door of your life right now, and he's knocking. And he's saying, if you'll hear my voice and open the door, I will come in. Why don't you just stop whatever it is you're doing and pray this prayer with me? Say, Lord Jesus, I know that I am a sinner, but I know that you are the Savior who died on the cross for my sin and rose again from the dead. I'm sorry for my sin, and I turn from it now, and I choose to follow you from this moment forward. I ask all of this in Jesus' name. Amen. Listen. If you just prayed that prayer, the Bible promises that God has heard your prayer and has answered that prayer. The Bible says that if we will confess our sin, he's faithful and just to forgive us our sin and cleanse us from all unrighteousness. So, God bless you. You've made the right decision, the decision to follow Jesus Christ.
0: Yeah, that's right. 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Now, hopefully you heard every word of today's message from Pastor Greg. If not, why not catch up by listening online? 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

0: What do you think the term would be, you know, the opposite of doom scrolling, when you get swept up in God's word?
1: Wow. What would that be? That's a great question. Maybe we would call going through scripture in the same way as hope scrolling. I mean, think about how you feel after you've doom scrolled. You feel like, what a waste of time. What did I learn? Nothing. Maybe you even got drugged down a little bit. But how do you feel after you read the word of God? You feel helped. You feel hopeful. You feel encouraged. And you have your eyes on things above. This is the thing. Every day, every Christian should open up the Bible and read it. This is an essential to spiritual growth. You never get beyond it. You never outgrow it. And God will make his word fresh and new to you each and every day. As the psalmist said, your mercies are new every morning, but you got to open it. Nothing's going to happen if you don't open your Bible. Well, this is one of the things that I talk about in my new book, What Every Growing Christian Needs to Know. I also have chapters on the importance of prayer, how to pray effectively, why being in church is so vital for your spiritual growth, how to share your faith effectively, and much more. But we want to send you this book that will encourage you to continue on in your spiritual growth, because the moment you're not progressing, you can begin to regress. Someone said once, quote, the Christian life is like a grease pole. You're either climbing or slipping, end quote. So you want to constantly be learning and developing and flourishing as a follower of Jesus Christ. 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Again, it's called What Every Growing Christian Needs to Know. 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
13: Can you imagine trying to describe sight to an unsighted person? I don't know what that would be like, or perhaps, I don't even know how you would do this, trying to describe hearing to someone who cannot hear. Like, we're talking about somebody who was born that way in both cases. Like, how would you try to communicate what it's like to someone who's never experienced it? Like, how would you explain a sunset to someone who's blind and not able to discern colors? Like, how would you do it? I mean, we would probably try, but I think it's something that's not really possible. I mean, it's not possible fully. What we would do is we would do the best we could, right? We would try to describe these things as best we could with the language that we have. But for the person that can't see or can't hear, there's really no point of reference. It would be very, very difficult. And I think that's a little bit of the task that John has. He's trying to describe, using the language that he has and the point of references that he has, he's trying to describe something to us that is incomprehensible. Like, in many ways, heaven, the eternity, all of it, it's like trying to describe sight to the blind. It's too much. I think we need to understand that it's too much to fully comprehend. And the reason why it's too much to fully comprehend is because it's too marvelous. Like, that's the idea. It's because it's beyond what we can imagine. And I think anytime we're looking at the text of heaven, we're looking at the text of the celestial city, we're thinking about the things that God has planned for us. We ought to have that in mind. It's not just because there's these veiled references and we can't understand. It's because it's too good. It's too good for us to fully comprehend this side of eternity. Let's read our text. We're going to begin here with verses 1 through 9 of chapter 21. And then we'll, as time allows, we'll get into chapter 22. John writes as he continues the revelation. He says, verse 9, then one of the seven angels who had the seven bowls full of the seven last plagues came and spoke with me, saying, come here, I'll show you the bride, the wife of the Lamb. And he carried me away in the spirit to a great and high mountain, and he showed me the holy city, Jerusalem, coming down out of heaven from God, having the glory of God. Her brilliance was like a very costly stone, a stone of crystal clear jasper. It had a great and high wall with 12 gates, and at the gates were 12 angels, and names were written on them, which are the names of the 12 tribes of the sons of Israel. There were 3 gates on the east, 3 gates on the north, 3 gates on the south, and 3 gates on the west. And the wall of the city had 12 foundation stones, and on them were the 12 names of the 12 apostles of the Lamb. The one who spoke with me had a gold measuring rod to measure the city and its gates and its wall. The city is laid out as a square with its length as great as its width. And he measured the city with the rod, 1,500 miles its length and width and height are equal. And he measured its wall, 72 yards according to human measurements, which are also angelic measurements. The material of the wall was jasper, and the city was pure gold like clear glass. The foundation stones of the city were adorned with every kind of precious stone. The first foundation stone was jasper, the second sapphire, the third chalcedony, the fourth emerald, the fifth sardonyx, the sixth sardius, the seventh crystallite, the eighth beryl, the ninth topaz, the tenth chrysoprase, the 11th jacinth, the 12th amethyst. The 12 gates were 12 pearls. Each one of the gates was a single pearl. And the street of the city was pure gold like transparent glass. I saw no temple in it, for the Lord God the Almighty and the Lamb are its temple. And the city has no need of the sun or of the moon to shine on it, for the glory of God has illumined it. And its lamp is the Lamb. The nations will walk by its light, and the kings of the earth will bring their glory into it. In the daytime, for there will be no night there, its gates will never be closed. And they will bring the glory and the honor of the nations into it. And nothing unclean, and no one who practices abomination and lying shall ever come into it. But only those whose names are written in the Lamb's Book of Life. It's too awesome. It's too awesome to fully comprehend. John has already introduced us. We saw this last week. He's introduced us to the idea of a new heaven and a new earth. The old are gone. Now he begins to describe, he begins to see it in the vision. He begins to see it and describe the holy city in detail. He calls it the bride, which is really curious. The city itself is not the bride in the same sense that an uninhabited house is not a home. The whole point of the glorious city is that it's inhabited by the bride. It's filled with the bride. It is our heavenly home. In the same way, the church building is not the church, right? You guys get that. We refer to it as the church, but you're the church. we're the church. The church is people. And so the city, it's referred to here as the bride, but it's only because the city is all about the residents. He's going to give us all the details of the structure, but it's really about us and the Lord being together. John is taken away, it says, in his vision, he's taken to a high mountain. I don't know if this is a literal high mountain. I think the whole idea is he's given a vantage point, again, but he doesn't really know how to describe it other than to say, I'm seeing this from above. I'm getting a panoramic vision of this whole thing. Able to see it all, and even able to see and discern that it comes down from heaven. The detailed descriptions are fantastic. They're equally difficult to fathom, to completely understand. Now, there's a lot of details here. I think it would be easy to get lost in the details, especially when you get into all those different gemstones. Like, good luck with that. I don't think it's necessary to completely understand all of the details. Rather, I think we should just grasp what's plain and what's simple, what's easy to understand. And here's the thing that I think is overwhelming and that's really easy to understand. It's glorious. I mean, the word doesn't even fully fit. It's glorious. It says, look at verse 11, having the glory of God. We don't know what that's like yet. Right? We don't fully understand it, but it summarizes everything. The celestial city has the glory of God. God's present there. Again, I think that idea summarizes it all. And we cannot completely understand that this side of eternity. We can't fathom the glory of God. We know that Moses got a taste of it. He got a taste of it when the mountain was shaking. He was able to come close. Peter, James, and John had a little glimpse of it on the Mount of Transfiguration where they saw Jesus glorified. When people experience the glory of God, it causes them to tremble, causes them to bow down. This is our future. This, what he's describing, it's the future of the redeemed. It's the future for the Christian, for the believer. For all ages. This is ours. It's our inheritance. And if you were just to summarize it all, we'll be with God. We're going to see God. Like, I don't know what's on your bucket list. Like, seriously, people have all kinds of things they want to do. Hey, how about this? I want to see God. And this is going to be fulfilled. We will see God. We will see the glory of God. J. Vernon McGee, in his commentary, now I'm not going to do an impersonation of him, but that would be fun. The contemplation of her coming glory is a spiritual tonic for those who grow weary on the pilgrim journey down here. Again, I think we should be mindful of heaven. We should be thinking about heaven. We should be aware of what the scripture says. And also just recognize this is the hope. This is the end of our lives. We will one day close our eyes here and open them there. The presence of God, it's fantastic. Now, John, throughout this thing, and we've seen it throughout the book of Revelation, he's using pictures of things that he knows to describe things that he can't understand completely. Clearly, some of it's understandable, but other things are not. But he says this. He says, he uses the phrase, the brilliance was like. When he says like, you know he's doing his best. I don't have a point of reference other than this is kind of like this. He's doing his best to describe what he sees, but possibly without any reference other than just what he knows. And what he knows is exactly what the initial readers, the first century readers, would have thought as well. That is, oh, okay, we get what you're talking about there, John. You're describing something that we know. Now, again, I think it's a mistake to get caught up too much in some of these details where he says, like a stone of crystal clear jasper. You could try to figure that out. Jasper comes in many different colors. Jasper, as we know it, it comes in many different colors, and it's opaque. So what does he mean when he says crystal clear jasper? We don't really know. Other than he's saying it's fantastic. Like, that's what he's saying. He's saying it's glorious, it's beautiful, it's precious. So again, you can work through that and try to figure out, if you're a geologist, maybe you can figure that out, and people have written about, oh, this is what it looks like. Good luck. Just know this, it's brilliant, it's beautiful, it's precious. And that's his point. Now, he describes the city with walls, with a great wall and gates and guards. There's a great wall around the city, verse 17 tells us. And that it measures 72 yards. 72 yards, or 216 feet. Now, here's what it doesn't say. It doesn't say if that has to do with the width or the thickness or the height. And you can do your research on this. You can read what the commentary, you can read one commentary where the guy says, well, obviously it's 216 feet high. And you can look at another guy who says, obviously, it's 216 feet thick. And to that, I would just say yes. Maybe one or the other or both. We don't really know. The point is, again, it's a massive wall. I mean, that's the point. This city is surrounded by a massive wall. Can you imagine a wall that's 216 feet thick? Like, you could put a freeway on it. So there's a wall. Now, walls, we understand the purpose of walls. They're primarily for defense. They're for defense of the city. They keep things out. It's also an establishment of a border. This wall is not necessary for security. Right? Jesus is on the throne. There is no reason for the wall necessarily for security. No evil will be present any longer. I think it's symbolic. And I think the whole idea of it is that it's making a statement. And the statement is this: nothing evil is getting into the city. Again, this is something that the first century, they would look at this and just go, this wall is like no other wall we've ever seen. This security measure is like no security measure we've ever seen. And I think that's the point of it. There's 12 gates. And those gates are guarded by 12 angels. Look at verse 12 and 13 again. It had a great high wall with 12 gates, and the gates, 12 angels. He goes on and says, there's three gates on the east, three on the north, three on the south, three in the west. Why do we need angels stationed at the gates? Again, it's like, what's that all about? In Ezekiel's vision, God gave Ezekiel, the prophet Ezekiel, a vision of this same city, in which he goes into great detail with it. And in Ezekiel chapter 40, verse 33, you can study this at home, we're not going to go there. Again, there's just so much detail here. He describes at each gate there is a guard room. Evidently, that's where these angels are stationed. They're stationed in guard rooms at the gates. Again, why? I think the answer is exactly the same purpose as the wall. God's making a statement. And the statement is this: no evil is getting in. This is completely secure. And any first century reader would read that and just go, wow, there is serious security measures here. God's going to protect his people. It says in verse 27, look at verse 27, nothing unclean and no one who practices abomination and lying shall ever come into it, but only those whose names are written in the Lamb's Book of Life. That's a pretty clear statement. Again, I don't think we should surmise that there is evil present in the world that could get in. But God's just making a statement. And his statement is, this is glorious, and it's also completely secure. Ever, nothing ever is going to get into the city. So beautiful. Now the gates, again, why 12 gates? Gates are for entry, right? Gates are they're in a way in, but also a way out. But the whole idea is with the 12 gates, we understand that with this city, there is also access. Access to come in, access to go out. And we're told that the gates never close. They're always open. There's nothing to protect from. But what's being indicated is there's going to be a flow of traffic. Right? People are going to come. People are going to go. Gates are for entry and exit. And it says in, well, in I think it's verse 24, the kings of the earth will bring their glory into it. In the daytime, there will be no night. Its gates will never be closed. They will bring the glory and the honor of the nations into it. So from these verses, open gates all the time, and then you have this idea that people are literally going to be coming in and going out. Evidently, there's going to be traveling going on, which I don't know about you, but I kind of like. We're not confined to the city. There's going to be people coming in and people going out, but it's only going to be the redeemed. I think the idea is that we possibly, I think it's easy to extrapolate, we'll be able to travel to the rest of the globe, the rest of the planet, the new earth. I don't know what that's going to look like. I don't know what there will be to explore, but it's interesting. This is a secure city. The wall, the gates, the angels. That's the purpose, is we should understand it's a secure city. And I think, again, in the mind of the early readers, it's a perfect city. All of these elements are things that they would say, this is very necessary for any city. We've got to have this. And it makes for a perfect city in the ancient mind. We might be thinking like, well, what about highways? And, you know, it's like we have all kinds of other things that we think about in our modern context. But all of this is just saying one thing. This is perfect. It's glorious. It's beautiful. It's perfect. It's a perfect habitation for the people of God, with God. And notice this. I think it's made really clear that the church and Israel are together. We're together with the nation. Now, many believe that the church has replaced Israel, and that the promises that God made to Israel are now transferred to the church. This is called supersessionism, or replacement theology, or fulfillment theology. I don't believe that. And I think these scriptures make it really clear. But the patriarchs are referred to, the tribes are referred to over and over again. Their names are going to be written on the gates. Israel is referred to over and over throughout the book of Revelation. I don't know where people get the idea that somehow we replace Israel. No, we're going to be with redeemed Israel. The name of the 12 tribes are written on the gates. The name of the 12 apostles are written on the foundations. The church and Israel will be together. And yet, somehow, also remaining distinct. We are not Israel. We're the bride. Now, the size of the city is given to us. This is interesting. If you're a math person, this is fun. The measurements of the city are given. I'm reading from the New American Standard Bible, and the New American Standard Bible just calls it 1,500 square miles. Right? 1,500 miles this way, 1,500 miles that way, 1,500 miles high. King James uses furlongs, which I don't know what a furlong is. You guys use that in your everyday language, maybe if you're a horse person, horse racing. 12,000 furlongs. ESV is translating it 12,000 stadia. long measurements like this in the ancient world were not an exact science. Like they didn't have steel tape measures or lasers or anything like that. A stadia was a distance of between 607 and 630 feet. Distance over the ground at this time was measured by using long poles or rods laid successively end to end. It's kind of like how guys pace off a property. I actually saw someone doing it yesterday, pacing off the distance for the cornhole thing. It's like you can do that, but you get the idea. When you pace off something, it's kind of, sort of, right? It just gives you a rough idea, rough estimate. The stadion, which is the actual word here, it is exactly what it sounds like. It is a reference to a stadium. Like it has to do with the ancient athletic venue, which, of course, would have a track in it. And so they would have to build tracks in different cities in the culture of the day. That they would have to be similar, right? Because of athletic competition, they would need to be similar. The Greek running track was about 600 feet in length. And so that's a stadia. Became the name of the stadium. But when you look at these measurements, I think it's important for us to understand there's no... Again, I'm reading New American Standard. If you're reading something else, you might be going, how come you said 1,500 miles and mine says 12,000 furlongs? It's not that there's any inconsistency. It's just that it's kind of close is the idea, because there's inconsistency in how things were measured. And it wasn't as accurate as what we have today. So the idea is that the city, the measurements of the city, if we want to get, you know, as accurate as we can, we need to understand it's about 1,360 to 1,500 miles square. The point is, again, it's massive. It's massive. Now, some think it's a cube. Again, good luck. Good luck trying to picture this. I know at different times it's been, you know, different sci-fi movies have tried to portray this kind of a thing. We don't really know what it would be like to live in a city that's a cube. It's kind of strange to think about. Others speculate, because it doesn't say that it's a square or that it's a cube, that maybe it's a pyramid. It could be 1,500 miles, you know, length and width and 1,500 miles high, but it's a pyramid. We know who's at the top, but we don't really know. Again, the point is it's massive. Now, I'm not a math guy. If you're a math person, you could sit down and try to figure this out. I did read this, and I thought it was interesting. If the city was a cube, it could contain, don't check my math on this, I just read this, it could be reliable, it could contain 1,500 trillion 28,000 square foot apartments. That's pretty decent.
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14: Foundations of Freedom, a look at America's founding principles and the leaders who shaped our nation.
15: Ronald Reagan understood that liberty could never be taken for granted. In 1967, he warned Americans, freedom is a fragile thing and it's never more than one generation away from extinction. President Reagan knew the freedoms secured by one generation were not guaranteed to survive to the next. Today, as socialistic ideas that place greater power in the hands of government gain renewed support, Reagan's warning carries even greater weight. Freedom is more than inheritance. It's a responsibility, one we all share. Every generation must fight for the principles that made self-government possible. Freedom only survives when each generation chooses to defend it. So, do we have the courage to defend and protect what is being challenged, the very principles that made America the greatest experiment in history?
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17: Many years ago, Daniel Webster was one of America's best-known statesmen and orators. When Daniel Webster spoke, the crowd sat in rapt attention. He was a political genius, understood politics, but he understood law and he understood statesmanship. One day, after a state banquet, Daniel Webster was asked this question: what is the most serious thought that has ever passed across your mind? And Daniel Webster said this: the sense of my individual responsibility to God. He said, the most serious thing I've ever thought of in my life, the most significant thought that has ever passed through my mind, was this sense of my responsibility to God. Then he went on to explain himself. He said, this thought is not pleasant to those who are living in their sins and out of relationship to Him. and consequently are not prepared to face the tremendous issues involved. But whether the issues are faced or not, the fact remains. He continues, so then every one of us shall give account of himself to God. We are all responsible to God, as the Word of God declares, and cannot escape our responsibility. Daniel Webster was right. Every single one of us one day will give account of himself to God. Whether we believe it or not, whether we understand it or not, makes little difference. God created us as free moral agents. He's given every one of us the power of choice. And ultimately, we'll be responsible for the choices that we make. Someone said, choices are the stuff that life is made of, and our choices will determine our eternal destiny. From the time you were born, the Holy Spirit began working in your life to draw you out to the things of eternity. In Ecclesiastes 3, verse 11, the Bible says that God has placed eternity in their hearts. In John chapter 1, the Bible says that Christ is the light that lights every man and woman that has ever come into the world. So from the time you were born, those tinges that you have in your heart, those inclinations that you have in your heart to do right, were placed there by God. Every right impulse is placed in our hearts by God. Every right desire is placed in our heart by God. God then not only places those desires in our hearts, but God arranges circumstances in our lives to draw us to Him. God reveals Himself to us in a variety of ways. He reveals His majesty in nature. He reveals His beauty in the sunrise, in a beautiful flower bed. God reveals Himself to us constantly, and His attempt is to draw us to Him. He reveals Himself most fully in the Word of God. It's there we learn of His grace. There we learn of His mercy. There we learn of His love. There we learn of His compassion. There we learn of His goodness. There we learn of His mighty power. But His goal is to draw us to Himself. But God will never make the choice for us. Choices are the stuff that indeed life is made of. God has created us with free will, and we're responsible for the choices we make. A friend of mine tells this story. His father had just become a Christian, and his father had this terrible habit of chewing snuff. A big thing of snuff. I don't know how to do it because I never chewed snuff in my life, you see. But so his dad, you know, who would have this problem, and his dad would get up in the morning and say, God, I'm giving up my snuff. And he'd spit this big chaw of tobacco in his hand, and they lived out in the farm, and his father would walk out on the porch, and he'd take this big chew of snuff, and he'd throw it as far as he could among the corn stalks. And then my friend said, about noontime, he saw his dad walking up and down those corn stalks. What do you think his dad was doing? What do you think he was doing? He was looking for the snuff, right? Now, here's my question to you. If you were God, would you let him find it? If you were God, would you let him find it? The same choice that the man had in the morning, he has that same choice in the afternoon. And God is not going to take away that freedom of choice. God's going to allow that freedom of choice. So you and I can kneel before God and confess our sins. But in the afternoon, we can go looking for them again. We can say, Jesus, I'm so sorry that I watched that on TV. But boy, the show's pretty good tomorrow night. I think I'll get another look at it, see? God, I'm so sorry that I indulged in that and just destroyed my body. But man, God, did it taste good when I did it. I think I'm doing it again, you see. So the sanctuary service is not only given to us by God so that our sins are forgiven. It's rather to reveal that the God who forgives our sin desires to cleanse us from sin. And God's great longing is that our will, our freedom to choose, will be placed upon him. And God's end time judgment reveals that we're responsible for our actions. In the life that we live, many people say, oh, it's my genetics that caused me to do it. It's my environment that caused me to do it. It's my friends that caused me to do it. But the judgment reveals that God has done everything he could to save every human being, and that ultimately we're responsible for our own choices. Now, the judgment is spoken about by every single Bible writer. Did you realize that the subject of the judgment is mentioned 1,000 times in the Bible? The Bible says, and can you read it with me, please, in 2 Corinthians chapter 5, verse 10, "For we must all appear before the judgment seat of Christ." We must do what, everybody? All. All is all, because if all was not all, all would not be all, right? So all is what? All is all. All means everybody. For we must all do what? Appear where? Before the judgment seat of Christ. Why? Continue to read with me. That each one may receive the things done in the body according to what he's done, either good or bad. So the judgment reveals that Christ has done everything possible to save us, that his grace provides ransom and pardon and deliverance, that his grace provides power. But the judgment reveals how we have chosen, prompted by the Spirit, to reveal, to respond to his grace. Now, in the ancient sanctuary, there were two major services. There was the daily service. Now, in the daily service, sacrifices were offered. Blood was shed. But in that daily service, there were many things going on in the sanctuary, not just sacrifices being offered. The sanctuary is a very busy place. It was there that the priests led the congregation in singing. It was there that babies were dedicated in the court of the sanctuary. It was there in the sanctuary that offerings, thank offerings, were made. It was there in the sanctuary that people came to be taught and instructed in the things of God. So during this daily service, the central part of the daily service was the offering of the sacrifice. The blood of the sacrifice was shed. The sinner confessed his sin over the head of the animal, as we've studied in previous presentations. And as he did, the priest caught the blood in the bowl and brought that blood into the sanctuary, into the holy place of the sanctuary. Previous to going in there, the priest would wash in the laver, indicating that to enter the presence of God, one must be cleansed. As you enter the tabernacle, the light of the candlestick shines there, revealing the light of the Word of God through the Holy Spirit that shines in our light. There was the table of showbread, of Christ, the very bread of life, that strengthens us every day. There was the incense revealing our prayers mingled with Christ's prayers. As the priest left the sanctuary, sin was transferred from the sinner through the lamb and its blood into the sanctuary. There were some offerings that the priest ate and brought into the sanctuary. We've studied those in previous presentations. So a stream of sin was entering the sanctuary every day in the daily service. But the question is, would the sanctuary ever be cleansed? Would the record of sin that was recorded through the blood of the lamb or the sacrifices placed on the altar of incense, would that ever be cleansed? Once a year, at the end of the Jewish year, there was a day called the Day of Atonement. The word atonement simply means at one meant. So on the Day of Atonement, the final day of the Jewish year, a service was performed called the cleansing of the sanctuary. Just as the dying lamb represents the death of Christ on the cross, and just as the priest's ministry in the earthly sanctuary represents Christ's ministry in the holy place, so the ministry of the high priest in the most holy place of heaven's sanctuary represents this Day of Atonement, this day that human beings are brought at one with God, the day that the sanctuary is cleansed. How does that apply today, and what is this Day of Atonement?
18: 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And now, back to Pastor Mark Finley.
17: One of the Jewish sages put it this way: the Day of Atonement, that's the Day of Atonement in ancient Israel, is a day of judgment for all mankind. So the Day of Atonement was known as the Day of Judgment. They gathered around that sanctuary because the Day of Judgment was upon them. Anybody that did not gather around the sanctuary in the Day of Judgment would be cut off or lost from the people. The culmination, the crowning point of the sanctuary services came in the month of October. It was the great Day of Atonement, or in Hebrew called Yom Kippur. Every feast pointed forward to this Day of Atonement. It was the most serious day in all of the year. Now, there were seven great feasts, four spring feasts and three fall feasts. First, there was the Feast of Passover. When Paul speaks of Passover, he says, Christ our Passover died for us. So Jesus is that great Passover lamb. That was followed the next day by the Feast of Unleavened Bread. Leaven was a sign of sin. So unleavened bread in that feast represented the day after Passover that Christ, the bread of life, the one sacrificed on Calvary's cross, will remove from us the guilt of sin, the shame of sin, the power of sin. The next feast was the wave sheaf, followed immediately after the Feast of Unleavened Bread. It was there that Israel came on the Feast of the Wave Sheaf, waved the first fruits of their harvest. Christ, resurrected from the dead, is the first fruits of those that will be resurrected from the dead. The Bible says when Jesus comes again, 1 Thessalonians chapter 4, verse 16 and 17, the Lord himself shall descend from heaven with a shout, with the voice of the archangel and the trumpet of God, and the dead in Christ shall rise first, because he was the first fruits of those that died and was resurrected from the dead. So our loved ones can rise up out of the grave, and we which are alive shall be caught up with them to meet the Lord in the air. Death has lost its hold upon us. The death is not a long night. It is not an end without any mourning. But Jesus Christ conquered the tomb. Jesus went in and came out, so death cannot hold us. Death cannot keep us captive anymore. Death cannot shackle us anymore, because Jesus Christ is risen from the dead, and so that loved one that died, you can see them again if they went into the grave knowing Christ. You know, for many, many years, I worked in the former Soviet Union, started traveling to Eastern Europe in the early 1980s, and from 1985 to 1990, I was responsible for three countries, Poland, Hungary, Yugoslavia, three of my responsibilities, and I traveled negotiating with communist governments very often for religious freedom. When the Berlin Wall fell, I was actually preaching in Hungary to thousands every night, and then immediately went into Russia and began working in Russia in 90, 91, 91, 92, 93, and onward, and have continued to travel there. But I can so recall, I remember on one occasion, the Christian church in Russia came to me and they said, look, there has been a bill that has been passed in parliament to restrict religious freedom. Would you argue with one of the great politicians in Russia? And would you argue for religious freedom? And I said, I don't want to do that. But the Baptists came and the Pentecostals came and the Adventists came. And they said, look, would you appear on national television? So I will never forget that night. I went on national television and I had a debate with the leading philosopher and politician over religious freedom. And one of the things that I always sends to atheists is this. I said, what is your hope? Is this life all that there is? Is there nothing more after this life? For you, what is death? Is it a dark hole in the ground? It is a long night without a morning. For you, what is death? How do you counsel your young friend whose wife has just been killed in a car accident? What do you say? Too bad, buddy, she died? As a Christian, based on the Word of God, we believe that Christ died and he went into the tomb and he broke the bonds of the tomb and the shackles of death are over and that Jesus Christ is alive. He is resurrected from the dead. Atheism has no answer for that. But Jesus Christ has an answer to the riddle that has plagued philosophers down through the ages. The answer to death is the resurrection of Jesus Christ. So the Feast of the Wave Sheaf was the celebration of the first fruits, Christ's resurrection. 50 days later, Pentecost was the Feast of Weeks, where the Holy Spirit was poured out and the gospel went to the world. So here are the spring feasts that take place at the beginning of the gospel dispensation. The first century Christianity, the death of Christ on the cross is central. Jesus died so the guilt of sin would be removed, so the power of sin would be removed. Jesus was resurrected from the dead, indicating that the grave's power over us is broken. And the Spirit of God was poured out on Pentecost, indicating the gospel would go to the world. Passover, unleavened bread, wave sheaf, weeks, the spring feasts. They apply to the first coming of Christ. But the last three feasts apply to the second coming of Christ. The Feast of Trumpets. Trumpets were blown 10 days before the Day of Atonement to prepare people for the final judgment. The Day of Atonement was the judgment hour. The Feast of Tabernacles, what was that to ancient Israel? The Feast of Tabernacles is when they lived in booths, celebrating their desire to live in the Promised Land. So how do we see this in the Christian dispensation? The Feast of Trumpets, a message goes to the world to prepare people for the coming of Christ, the judgment hour. The Day of Atonement, the judgment hour. And then the tabernacle, the day that we'll rejoice with Christ in heaven forever. Now let's look at those three feasts. 10 days before Yom Kippur in ancient Israel, the priests blew the warning trumpets, telling everybody to get ready for the coming Day of Atonement. Now on the Day of Atonement, according to Leviticus 16, verse 4, it talks about the priest. Now, the priest on the Day of Atonement, the high priest, took off his royal garb. He did not wear that going into the most holy place. It says in Leviticus 16:4, he shall put the holy linen tunic and linen trousers on his body. He shall be girded with linen sash, and with the linen turban he shall be attired. Why? Because the priest could not appear before the Shekinah glory of God with his own righteousness. He must appear before God clothed in the representation of the righteousness of Christ. The Bible says in Isaiah 64, verse 6, and we are all like an unclean thing, and all of our righteousness are like filthy rags. So whatever we have to offer up to God, it's not good enough. Whatever righteousness we have is not sufficient enough. God requires absolute perfection. And Jesus' life in overcoming sin was absolutely perfect. So the white linen that clothed the high priest represents the exact perfect righteousness of Jesus. All of our righteousness is in Jesus. We can come before the throne of God in Jesus. We stand before the judgment in Jesus, clothed and perfected in his righteousness, not our own. Now the Bible says in Hebrews 9, verse 24, Christ has not entered into holy places made with hands, which are copies of the true, but into heaven itself, now to appear in the presence of God for us. So Jesus does not dwell in an earthly temple. He died, was resurrected, and dwells in heaven above for us. Jesus tonight stands in the most holy place of heaven's sanctuary before the judgment bar of God for you. Your name is on his lips. You are on his heart. He has done everything he can possibly do to save you. And when your name comes up before the judgment bar of God, Jesus steps forth and he says, this man, this woman is one of mine. Jesus.

0: judgment, there are two goats, and lots were cast. One goat was chosen as the Lord's goat, and the other goat was chosen as the scapegoat or Azazel. The Lord's goat was slain. No sin was offered, no sin was confessed over the head of the Lord's goat. The Lord's goat is slain. The pure blood of that goat is brought into the sanctuary. Why? Because all year a stream of sin had been going into the sanctuary. But this is the day of the cleansing of the sanctuary, the day that sin will be removed from the sanctuary, so there's not sin-laden blood going in. There is no sin confessed over the head of this goat because of the symbolism. The pure blood goes in. Now, one of the key concepts of the sanctuary is that guilt and condemnation of sin and its penalty can be transferred from the repentant sinner to the sacrifice and then through the blood into the sanctuary. When we come to the sanctuary, burdened with shame, burdened with guilt, we come weighted down. We confess our sin over the head of our Lamb, Jesus. Jesus takes ownership of that guilt and shame. We, with a knife in our hand in imagination, slay the Lamb. The blood spurts in our imagination on our legs. We see that our sin has cost God something. It's brought pain to God. The priest catches that blood in the sanctuary, brings it into the sanctuary, and the record of our sin is recorded on the horns of the altar of the sanctuary.
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0: Sin is not just a list of bad things we've done. It's a condition that permeates our heart. So every day we come and say, God, clothe me with your righteousness. Every day we come and we say, Jesus, deliver me by your grace. Jesus, pardon me. The affliction of soul was an attitude of contrition, clinging to the mercy of God after making a sincere and earnest effort to make things right. In your life, are there any hidden sins? Are there things deep down there inside? Anybody that didn't come and participate in this work of grace were cut off. The Bible says they were aliens from the commonwealth of Israel and strangers from the covenant of promise. Who's going to be approved in the judgment on that great final day?

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0: If you've ever tried to measure up, to be good enough, faithful enough, then you know how exhausting it can be. And deep down, most of us know that we all ultimately fall short. But what do we want to do about that? Well, welcome to the Sunday Sermon on Through the Bible. That's exactly what our teacher, Dr. J. Vernon McGee, explores in his message, Why the Ten Commandments Were Given, from the book of Exodus. And as we'll learn, the Ten Commandments aren't just a list of rules for us to try and keep. Dr. McGee helps us to understand why God gave the law in the first place, not to save us, but to show us our need for a Savior. You know, the law reveals the holiness of God, the reality of our own hearts, and then the distance between the two. But praise God, the story doesn't end there, because that's what the law could never do. Because what the law could never do, grace has done through Jesus Christ. I'm Steve Schwetz, your host, and I'm so glad that you're here for this amazing, never-before-aired study. So welcome to the Bible Bus. And as you find your seat and get comfortable, Greg and I would love to introduce you to a few fellow passengers who are riding along with us.
1: Yes, and we are particularly excited today because the letters we're going to share are from Sunday Sermon listeners.
0: Yeah.
1: Right? And I think most of our listeners know our what we call our flagship program is Monday through Friday, 30 minutes through the Bible, Dr. McGee teaching. And some of our daily listeners don't know about the Sunday Sermon. And once in a while, I think maybe the Sunday Sermon listeners may not know about the daily. But these are people that are referencing, they're listening to this program.
0: Yeah,
1: it's pretty exciting.
0: I think it's also unique because Dr. McGee has got a very different speech and cadence in the Sunday sermon. He's much more of a fiery preacher on Sunday than he is in his Through the Bible program Monday through Friday. So I know we're speaking to the Sunday sermon audience.
1: That's right.
0: But maybe if you have not been exposed to Monday through Friday, listen to Dr. McGee on a Monday through Friday program, and you're going to hear a much more intimate conversation,
1: yes.
0: I believe.
1: He's just talking to you, whereas here he's preaching. He was preaching in a church. So shall we start off with a Canadian listener?
0: Yes. Let's hear from Randy in Manitoba, Canada. Greg, why don't you start it?
1: He writes, good morning, Greg and Steve. Oh, good morning, Randy. Sorry that I procrastinated for so long in writing to your team and telling you how encouraging and vital the teachings of Dr. McGee are to me. I'm a truck driver in Canada and the U.S., and I started listening about 5 years ago after the Bible Bus was about 3 weeks into Genesis. After some binge listening, I caught up, and now I feel like something is missing if I don't start my day with Dr. McGee's voice and, of course, you guys' intro. I love the app and the resources in it, especially when I have questions about the Bible or interesting topics that come up at church. I love being able to find Dr. McGee's biblical and personal perspective on things. His teaching feels safe and unadulterated in these times when it's starting to be hard to know what's true anymore. My wife listens at home, and at bedtime we usually put on a Sunday sermon or a questions and answers program. I'm amazed by the wisdom of recording all those questions listeners asked over the years and how relevant Dr. McGee's answers still are for our day. We financially support the program, love the testimonies from all over the world, and look forward to meeting this great Through the Bible family in heaven one day soon. Keep up this wonderful program, and may God richly bless all of you.
0: Randy, thank you so much for that encouraging letter and for listening. Sunday sermon, Q&A, supporting the ministry financially. We really do appreciate
1: it. We call that a power listener.
0: Exactly. Yes. And even some binge listening in there along the way. Here's a letter from Bill in Gainesville, Florida. Hello, Steve and Greg. I heard what you said this morning about binge listeners.
1: We just talked about that.
0: And that term reminded me of myself recently. It's interesting how life comes together and sometimes breaks apart. I had friends who mentioned Dr. McGee decades ago, and even though I was born again and felt the Holy Spirit in me, I didn't quite get it when they would mimic his closing prayer for listeners, and may God richly bless you, my beloved. And that was back in 1986. It wasn't until 10 years later, when I was in Bible college, that I began hearing Dr. McGee's name mentioned several times by my instructors, right alongside Billy Graham's. Sometime after that, I started paying closer attention, and by 1998, I was hooked. That's when I listened every day, sometimes twice a day, for the entire 5 years without fail. Through the Bible became the priority of every day. Everything else could wait. My life suddenly had structure, and may I say, meaning. It was during that season that I truly understood what the meat of the word meant, and boy, was I hungry. Dr. McGee had an uncanny ability to move seamlessly from what seemed like casual down-home working-class conversation to the diction and insight of a highly educated scholar. I mentioned binge listening because 2 years ago, I got waylaid and completely lost touch with Through the Bible because of where I was living. There was no radio reception, and the library in that little podunk town couldn't really accommodate someone like me coming in every day to use their computers to catch the program. I was absolutely blessed not long ago to hear Dr. McGee's Sunday sermon on Psalm 18. Steve and Greg, I have never heard anything in my life, and I'm 79, that comes even remotely close to that sermon. Wow, that's quite the endorsement.
1: That's a statement, yeah.
0: Yeah. What a remarkably gifted man Dr. McGee is. I love listening to Through the Bible, and whatever hardships I've faced in life, we've all got them. I thank God above all else that he led me to you.
1: Wow. That is a great letter. Thank you so much for writing. And I don't think we've ever read a letter that had the word podunk in it. That's interesting. But what a tremendous insight into the privilege that we get to be alongside of our listeners with the level of depth that was in that letter.
0: Yeah. Also, I appreciate just his perspective on life. You know, said that, and whatever hardships I've faced, we've all got them.
1: Yeah,
0: and it
1: yeah,
0: is. I mean, this world is full of toil and trouble.
1: Yep.
0: And it's just as, that's just life.
1: Yeah, it is. And as I often say, I love that our listeners aren't presenting some, you know, whitewashed version of their life. They're honest with us because that's the word of God. It deals with us as we really are. Here's another letter we received that says this. I've been an off and on listener for over 40 years.
0: Wow.
1: Recently, I started re-listening while on my lunch walk. One day, I heard an awesome Sunday sermon on Enoch called The Man Who Never Died. And oh, how that blessed my spirit. Praise God. I gave a financial gift today, also my first time, and I owe this ministry much more.
0: 40 years. Wow, that's a long time. Thank you for writing to us, and thank you for that support. Let me pray as we begin. Heavenly Father, we are so thankful for the opportunity that we have together as a body of Christ to study your word. I pray that you would open our eyes to see the truth of your word, and that you would use it to give us greater insight and wisdom, and that you would be glorified in all that we do. In Jesus' name, amen. Here's the Sunday sermon on Through the Bible with Dr. J. Vernon McGee.
2: Our subject is why the Ten Commandments were given, and our message is a introductory message to the Ten Commandments. On Blackwell's Island in New York, where prisoners are confined, there is a graveyard for criminals. If you should walk through that cemetery, you would see the rather unusual epitaph on a tombstone that reads like this: Here lie the fragments of John Smith, who contradicted his maker, played football with the Ten Commandments, and departed this life at the age of 35. His mother and wife weep for him. Nobody else does. May he rest in peace. Nobody can play football with the Ten Commandments and escape the judgment of God. Oftentimes, the charge is made against those who preach the grace of God that they do not have a proper appreciation for the law, and especially the Ten Commandments, that they actually despise it and reject it, and teach that because we're not saved by it, that we can violate it at will and break it with impunity. On the contrary, every preacher of the grace of God who has a true perspective of the nature of salvation by faith realizes likewise the lofty character and the majesty of the law. And they maintain a proper respect and reverence for it. And they can say with the psalmist, Oh, how love I thy law, it's my meditation all the day. Now, it might be well as we begin to inquire as to what is the law. Are the Ten Commandments to be specific. You can find this definition given, and it's one of the oldest, that the law is a transcript of the mind of God. May I say that that is a very defective definition. The law is the expression of the mind of God relative to what man ought to be, but nothing else. It's his will for man. And the law does express part of the nature of God and part of the character of God. But nowhere in the law can you find mercy and grace and love and help, my beloved. Not in law. It is the norm for human conduct. This is the thing that God says very specifically over in Micah, the 6th chapter, the 8th verse. He hath showed thee, O man, what is good, and what doth the Lord require of thee, but to do justly, and to love mercy, and to walk humbly with thy God. May I say that that is law that's undiluted, and law as God must give. And the law, my beloved, is down through human affairs today like a two-edged sword, and it says what is right and wrong. I remember in studying a course in sociology in a state university when I was in college, that the professor insisted that there was no norm for right and wrong, that there was no way of telling it except by custom. May I say to you that God has given his law to let man know what's right and wrong, and stealing is wrong because God says it's wrong. Lying is wrong because God says it's wrong. And adultery is wrong because God says it's wrong. My beloved, and no man can change that. Now, there's another aspect of law that we need to mention, and that is the law never enforces itself. That was one of the reasons for the failure of the 18th Amendment. A great many good people thought after the 18th Amendment was passed, it meant we had prohibition, but it had to be enforced, my beloved, and therefore a lawgiver must have power. And God, as the lawgiver, has power. You see him wrapping up even in the laws of nature, in the immaterial universe, the penalties that go with breaking laws. We call them laws of science or laws of nature today. And we see them in operation. They do not deviate. They're immutable. They're unchangeable. My beloved, one of the characteristics of any law is it knows no person. It plays no favorites. It has no pets. If it does, it's not law. And a judge that'll do otherwise is a crooked judge. The picture that Rome had and the world has adopted as the picture of justice. I've gone by the city hall in Memphis, Tennessee, many times, and have seen these two statues, and what an ironical place to put them at the entrance to the city hall in Memphis, Tennessee. But there they are, there sits on one side and the other, they are identical statues of justice. They said that justice is a woman. She's seated. She's blindfolded. She has balances in one hand, and at her side, and holding it is a sword. That's justice. Has to be that way. Woman, because the judgment must be tender judgment. It must not be a judgment that comes from some arch basis or hatred or wrath or bitterness. And she's blindfolded because she's not to recognize any person that comes before her. All are alike. She has balances because whatever she weighs must be weighed equally and justly. Then, my friend, at her side, there's a sword, because when the law is violated, there must be punishment. It's not law if it's otherwise, my beloved. And in the moral realm, you find today that same thing. There is penalty for the breaking of the law. God has made it that way. The writer to the Hebrews says, he that despised Moses' law died without mercy. It had to be that way, or it wouldn't be law. And then again in Leviticus, God says, the man that doeth these things shall live by them. My brother, that means you can't break them. If you do, the penalty must be enforced. Therefore, he had to say in Deuteronomy, cursed is everyone that continueth not in all things that are written in the book of the law to do them. And one day a man went out to gather sticks on the Sabbath day, and he broke God's law. And that man was stoned to death, because that's what law said. Yes, law is majestic. It plays no faith. And it does not play down to man one whit at all. May I say that there's another prevalent viewpoint concerning law that needs to be corrected today, and that's confounding law and grace, using them together in one system. I have here this little booklet. It's put out by what the New Church teaches. And in it, for salvation, it mentions three things you're to do, and one of them is a life according to the Ten Commandments. I say to you this morning that a man that will make a statement like that is either ignorant of the law or is an egomaniac, because no man can ever stand up and say before God, I keep the law. God says the law is perfect. That's what you have to say when you stand before God by law, that you are perfect, my beloved. May I say to you that to say that you believe in Christ and then keep the law as a way of salvation. And here's what the little book says. It's still taught that the keeping of the Ten Commandments is not essential to salvation, that we're saved by faith alone. This is the most destructive and devastating heresy that has ever invaded the church. May I say, in face of what Paul has written in Romans and Galatians, you see this confusion when you attempt to bring them together and fuse them together. Law is robbed of its majesty and its meaning, its design and its dignity, its purpose. And, my beloved, there's no love in law. There's no grace in law. And when you try to bring the two together, grace is robbed of its goodness and its glow and its glory. It's wonder and its wonderment and its worthwhileness, its attractiveness and its desirability. And after you've brought them together, the claims of the law are unanswered, and the sinner's needs are not met, my beloved, when you attempt to fuse both of these together. Law sets forth what man ought to be, and grace reveals what God is. Oh, I do want to show the majesty of the law and its lofty position, and that no man dare trifle with its precepts, and no man dare attempt to bring it down to his level and say, I've measured up to this. No man dare today think if he can be saved by keeping the law. Then somebody says, why was the law given? Well, why was the Ten Commandments given? Well, we're going to look at that. But may I say this as we look at three reasons, and it's well to keep this in mind. The law is good for the purpose for which it was given, and it was never intended for any other purpose at all. I think of two very homely illustrations. There's one I heard years ago in Tennessee of the country lady who was sent a washing machine. She'd never seen a washing machine, didn't even know what it was. as in the days when it was run by gasoline motor. All she saw on the machine was the label washing machine. So every Saturday night, she put the kids in it. And believe me, they came out clean, but they came out black and blue also. Now, a washing machine's good, but it's not the place to put the kids on Saturday night. And then I heard the story of the country boy that came to a crossroads, and a sign said there, 5 miles to the town he wanted to go to, and it said on the sign, take this. And he climbed up on it and sat down. May I say to you, my beloved, that sounds utterly preposterous and ridiculous, but there are a great many people today sitting on the Ten Commandments and saying we expect to go to heaven this way. You better take another vehicle. It won't take you, but it will point you in the right direction. I want to mention 3 reasons why the law was given. The law was given, first of all, to reveal who God is and the vast gap and yawning chasm between God and man. Paul says in Galatians, tell me, ye that desire to be under the law, do ye not hear the law? And you go back to Mount Sinai, and it's not a pretty sight, my beloved. And did you notice that when God brought the children of Israel out of Egypt, how patient he was with them? That night he delivered them and their firstborn because the blood is on the doorpost. And by mighty power he took them across the Red Sea and brought them to Mount Sinai. And then he sent Moses down to say this to them, ye see how I have brought you on eagle's wings and brought you to myself. Would you like to continue on eagle's wings, or would you like to have my law? And these people, with bold effrontery, were audacious to say the least. They said to God, all that the Lord commands, we'll do it. And they asked for it. They got it. Didn't know what it was. My beloved, their stories, the sordidest stories ever been written. That nation, even today, scattered throughout the world. And fundamentally, the trouble in the Near East is because they broke God's law. And yet today, there are people who say, we want to get under it to be saved. Oh, my beloved, the giving of the law was frightful. Will you notice the first thing God said when they asked for the law? He says, you go set bounds on Mount Sinai and tell them not to come any farther than that, lest they be killed. 3,000 were slain that day. And then we're told that when God came down upon the mountain to give the law, that there was thunders and lightnings and a thick cloud and the voice of the trumpet exceeding loud, so that the people that was in the camp trembled. My beloved, it was not a glorious, happy occasion. It was a frightful occasion. Moses has no notion to give you the impression here today that the giving of the law was just about as nice and as ducky as anything possibly could be. It was a frightful thing, my beloved. Now, will you notice here in the 20th chapter, I just give another excerpt at the giving of the law. And all the people saw the thunderings and the lightnings and the noise of the trumpet and the mountain smoking. And when the people saw it, they removed and stood afar off. They didn't come near God. They got away from him. And they sent word back and said through Moses, tell the Lord not to come to us. You speak to us, but we are afraid. And if men today really knew what law was, the law of God, they'd be afraid, my beloved. Because the law, you see, would condemn us. What a picture is given here. And then we call your attention to Psalm 19, where it says the law of the Lord is perfect. It's perfect. It demands perfection. And our Lord Jesus Christ, you remember, when they came to him and asked him about the law, which is the great commandment in the law, and he took the Ten Commandments and summed them up, because we'll see in the Ten Commandments, they're divided into 2 parts. The first 4 of them is a man's relationship to God. The last six of them is a man's relationship to man. And the Lord Jesus says, when they came to him and said, Master, which is the great commandment in the law? Jesus said unto him, Thou shalt love the Lord thy God with all thy heart, with all thy soul, with all thy mind. This is the first and great commandment, and the second is like unto it. Thou shalt love thy neighbor as thyself. On these two commandments hang all the law and the prophets. Do you want to come to God on that kind of basis? And are you prepared to tell God that you do love him and every moment of the day and have loved him with all your mind, your heart, and your soul, and you've never loved anything else or put anything ahead of him? Are you prepared to say to God that you do love your neighbor as yourself? And unless you are, my beloved, then stay away from the Ten Commandments as a way of salvation. They do not save you. They'll condemn you. Weighed in the balances, some found wanting was the experience of a king in the morning when the Ten Commandments are put on one side of the balances. And you step in or I step in. We come short. We've been found wanting, my beloved. And there's no use for you to look at me and say, I'm so much better than you. That won't help you a bit. May I say to you today, the man on top of Mount Whitney may be a great deal higher than the man on top of an anthill, but both of them are a long way from heaven, not much different. And today, we've come short of the glory of God. You may have a Mount Whitney character and boast of your life, but in God's sight, you stand condemned by the law. The law reveals who God is, and it reveals how far man and God are apart. The second thing that the law does, the law reveals who man is and his inability to bridge this gap in his own strength. This is the way the scripture reads, and will you listen to it very carefully now? Paul says in Romans 3:19, and listen carefully, now we know that whatsoever things the law saith, it saith to them who are under the law, that every mouth might be stopped, and the whole world become what? Saved? Become guilty before God. Therefore, by the deeds of the law, shall no flesh be justified in his sight, for by the law is the knowledge of sin. You see, the law reveals the man who is. The law was never given, you see, to save us. It was given to reveal who we are. You remember the Pharisee story in which I'm not sure who it was, but it must have been the bad queen that stood before the mirror and said, mirror, mirror on the wall, who's the fairest of them all? Well, she wasn't. The mirror told her she wasn't. My beloved, the law is a mirror. It's called a mirror, by the way. That's what James said that the word is. For if any man be a hearer of the word and not a doer, he's like a man beholding his natural face in a glass. For he beholdeth himself and goeth his way and straightway forgetteth what manner of man he is. You see, the law is a revealer, not a remover. You go to the mirror to see the spot, but the mirror won't take it off. You have to turn to something else. The law reveals, the Ten Commandments reveal who we are. There's the old parable about the angel who appeared to a man, and they looked way down the road, seemingly in the distance. They saw a man that looked like the neighbor of this man. And the angel began to say, you see that man yonder? And this man said, yes, my neighbor. He says, well, that man you see yonder, he is sly. He's cunning. He lies. He's not to be trusted. And it made this fellow feel pretty good. I wonder if it makes us feel good to hear something bad of somebody else. This man felt very good that his neighbor, the angel, said that about his neighbor. And he was talking about this man. They were approaching this neighbor as they were walking along. And when they came right up to him, the man saw that it was not his neighbor. They'd been walking toward a mirror all the time. May I say that the Word of God is a mirror, and it lets us see our lives. And the law is a mirror, a searchlight put down upon us, and it reveals us, my beloved. For the law can't save us. For what the law could not do, Paul said, it just couldn't save us. And the law never made a sinner, though. The mirror never makes a spot on you. The mirror reveals the spot on you. And that's again what Paul said. I turn over to the third chapter of the epistle to the Galatians. And there Paul writes in the 9th verse, so then that which be of faith are blessed with faithful Abraham. And this should be, I think, 4:9. But now, after that we've known God, or rather unknown of God, how turn ye again to the weak and beggarly elements, whereunto ye desire again to be in bondage? For the law condemns, my beloved, and the law never made a sinner. The law reveals to you and me that we are sinners today. It never made us a sinner at all. And really, sometimes we pride ourselves on some particular accomplishment. We say we've never stolen. I know a man that prides himself that he never in his life told a lie. He's like George Washington. He says he's never misrepresented a thing. Well, that's a very fine reputation to have. But you see, he forgets about some other of the law. Because James said this, that if a man would keep all the law, yet he broke just one part of it, he'd be a lawbreaker, you see. He'd be a lawbreaker. One little hole in the dam will let all the water out. The rest of the dam may be good. There may be one little hole in the radiator, and the rest of it may be fine, but the water will run out, my beloved. We offend even in one part. We are guilty of all. The law reveals who man is. And then lastly, will you hear this? The law was given to bring a man to Christ. Did you know that's the reason God gave the law? To bring a man to Christ. Will you listen to this? I turn to Galatians now, the 3rd chapter, the 24th verse. Listen to the language. Wherefore the law was our schoolmaster, and the word there really is pedagogus. In the Greek, it's pedagogus, means pedagogue, and that was a fellow that took a little child and led him to school. Wherefore the law was our schoolmaster to bring us unto Christ, that we might be justified by faith. But after that faith has come, we're no longer under the schoolmaster. The law was given in order that a man might see who God is, and he might see who he is, and he might see the great chasm between that he cannot bridge. And the law was a slave, if you please, for that was the schoolmaster that's spoken of here. A pedagogus is a slave that was given a little child in a Roman home. And he took that child, he dressed him, and he washed him, and he taught him many things. He taught him to be polite. But there came a day when the child started to school. The slave could not teach him. And so the slave washed his face that day and put on his little clean clothes and took him by the hand and took him to the schoolmaster, the one who could take the little fella and teach him. Now, my friend, if you take the law for the reason and the way God gave it, you come to the law, and if you're very honest, you see the gap, you see how high God is, I can't measure up, you see your hopeless, helpless condition, and the law then becomes one that takes you by the hand, and it brings you to Christ, the one who now because he kept the law, and because he died on the cross as the one to pay the penalty for your sin, to make it possible for a holy God not to lower his standard. The penalty's paid, and he can take you, a vile sinner, a lawbreaker, a transgressor, and bring you in men to the presence of God. Oh, my friend, this morning, let the law fulfill its purpose in your life. And if it does, it will this morning bring you to Christ, bring you to the Savior, and turn you over to him. And there you'll find love. God so loved, he gave. He didn't love on Mount Sinai, friend. It was law on Mount Sinai, and the people moved back. But now he says, come, come, come. For it's love and it's grace now that he's bestowing upon us. Law could never save us. Grace can save us. The law reveals man's a sinner. And this morning, we're not going up to the top of Mount Sinai to get the law. We're going to Calvary to get pardon, to get forgiveness, to receive mercy, to get help from God. And we're not gathered around cold tables of stone written yonder upon the mountain with a fiery finger, but we're gathered around a table on which there are elements that speak of his death. The bread speaks of a body that was broken for us, and the wine speaks of the blood that was shed for us that we might have forgiveness of sin. This table here speaks of his warm blood and body, and it's an expression of his passion and compassion and his love for us. I don't know about you. I don't want to come to God by law. If I do, I'm condemned. I'm lost forever. The law condemns me. But this morning, I come to Calvary, and I found forgiveness there and pardon, the love of God displayed there. And he's even said to me, to you, come, come, come. When I was a student in seminary, I was driving from Atlanta, Georgia to Nashville, Tennessee, and I went through the Chattanooga and came up over Lookout Mountain on that old highway in those days. It was during the Depression, and the highway was very narrow, and I saw ahead of me, as I got over to there, started down on the other side, coming up, a car that was broken down, an old Model T, and it was a truck. And it was occupied, obviously, by what we call in the South a cropper, sharecropper. Poor fella. He was out. You could see his brow was furrowed. He was worried about it, looking down in the car and his wife standing there. And I had to just crawl around, and as I did, I heard somebody talking. And I looked, sitting in the seat, a little girl. She must have been about 6 years old. Ragged little girl, and she had in her arms a dolly. And I have never seen a dolly that was as battered as that dolly. One of its arms was gone, didn't have a stitch of clothing on it. And its head, it was one of those China dolls. The head is practically broken off, just parts were jutting up. But I never saw such affection that was bestowed by anyone. That little girl was oblivious to what is going on. The car is broken down. Anybody coming? She just had that little broken dolly up in her arms and pouring out a little mother heart, just telling it how much she loved it. And I thought, as I left there that day and rode on alone, what love to love a thing like that. But I want to tell you, friends, I know a love greater than that. May I say that when we were dead in trespasses and sins, lots more unattractive than that little dolly. God put his mighty arms around us and said, I love you. I love you. Even while we were dead in trespasses and sins, Christ died for the ungodly. God so loved that he gave it. There at Calvary is his mighty heart of love poured out today. A little broken dog receiving all that love and affection. That's only half of it. That little dolly could not respond. What a tragedy. And God this morning loves many of you the same way, and you've never responded.
0: What a great message from Dr. McGee. You know, if there's one thing that we've heard clearly, it's that the law was never meant to save us. The Ten Commandments reveal the holiness of God and our desperate need for a Savior. Left to ourselves, we come up short every time. But praise God, the story doesn't end at Mount Sinai, does it? It leads all the way to Calvary, where grace meets us in the person of Jesus Christ. And you know, maybe that's exactly where you find yourself. Have you spent maybe years trying to measure up, trying to be good enough, faithful enough, only to discover that peace still feels just out of reach? Well, if that's so, we want you to know that God's invitation isn't to try harder, but to simply come to him. To learn more about what it means to know God through a relationship with Jesus Christ, you can click on How to Know God in the Through the Bible app or over at ttb.org. 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There's so much more ahead in this incredible book, and there are plenty of seats, so be sure to invite your friends and family to hop aboard with you. I'm Steve Schwetz, and I'm so grateful that you joined us. And as we go, I want to leave you with this prayer from Ephesians 3, that Christ may dwell in your hearts through faith, that you, being rooted and grounded in love, may be strengthened to comprehend the breadth and length and depth and height of his love for you.

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11: Welcome to Breakpoint, a daily look at an ever-changing culture through the lens of unchanging truth. For the Colson Center, I'm John Stonestreet. Recently, the Israeli Antiquities Authority uncovered burned wooden beams in Jerusalem that date from just before 600 BC. That would place them about the time of the destruction of the city, as recorded in 2 Kings 25. The attack by Nebuchadnezzar around 586 BC marked a culmination of God's judgment on Judah after generations of idolatry and corruption. Finds like these not only confirm the basic storyline told in Scripture, it's something of a fluke that the remains have survived this long. After all, Jerusalem was attacked many times in the last 2,600 years. It could be that the returning exiles are the ones responsible. As one article about the discovery put it, and I quote, "The excavation directors believe the remains were intentionally left untouched when Jerusalem was rebuilt after the Babylonian destruction, to preserve the memory of the catastrophe for future generations." That would certainly be consistent with the practices of the people of God in ancient times as described throughout the Old Testament. It's a consistent theme in the Bible, the call to mark and remember God's faithfulness. For example, when the Israelites crossed the Jordan River into the Promised Land, they built stone memorials to mark where God brought them safely through. 1 Samuel 7 describes how the prophet constructed a memorial when God defeated the Philistines. In Psalm 77, Psalm 105, Isaiah 46, throughout the Old Testament, God's people were instructed to remember what he had done for them, both to give them hope and also to warn of his judgment. Now, whether or not their foundational stories reflect reality is irrelevant to most other religions, but not to Christianity. The pagan myths made no claim to be real, even if some of the Iliad actually took place, made zero difference to people's faith and practice. Likewise, most of the Quran consists of aphorisms and rules. There's no clear context that can be investigated or evaluated. And despite Joseph Smith's claims, there's no evidence whatsoever, genetic or archaeological, that Israel's 10 tribes ever ended up among Native Americans. In other words, most claims of most religions are not testable. To put it in the language of logic, they're not falsifiable. But it matters immensely to Christianity whether or not the events that are described in Holy Scripture really happened. In 1 Corinthians, Paul pointed readers to hundreds of people who had seen the resurrected Jesus. It was in part an invitation to test his claim. Likewise, Peter insisted that what they believed was not a myth, but history with eyewitnesses. Even Christ himself, when challenged by Thomas, offered his own body for inspection to prove he had really died and was now really alive. Christianity, including its core creed, is not built on abstract truisms or pieties, but on history. The creed names a specific man, Pontius Pilate, who was a real Roman governor in Judea at a specific time in

0: Point was co-authored with Dr. Timothy Padgett. And for more resources or to share this commentary with others, go to ColsonCenter.org/radio.
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2: This is Shauna on Johnny Erickson Tata Sharing Hope. Have you ever been in a tight spot where there is no room to turn? Johnny and Ken sure have. Listen to Johnny share about it now.
3: We understand what it means to be in that tight spot, that narrow place, that difficult situation where there's no room to turn. And you have been there too. Like, even though you are the peacemaker in your family, conflicts just seem to get worse. Or try as you may, your paycheck doesn't seem to cover your rent, utilities, and groceries. Another tight, narrow place? How about struggling with chronic pain? But all the side effects from more medication only makes it harder. So what do you do when you are in that narrow place where there seems to be no options, no solutions, no way out? Well, I've wondered that myself many times, what with balancing paralysis, breathing problems, pain issues, finding enough helpers, so much more. And believe me, when I get in those tight spots, I can literally feel panic rising, like, oh my goodness, how is this going to work? What if things don't pan out? How will I manage without people to help me this weekend? What if this pain doesn't go away by tomorrow? And if you're resonating with any of this, then you need to listen to this telling passage from Numbers chapter 22, verse 26, to set the scene. Balaam, remember him, Balaam? He's saddled his donkey and has gone off to curse God's people. But as he heads down the road with a hedge on one side and a wall on the other, his path becomes more narrow and he finds himself in a tight spot. And what does Numbers chapter 22 say? It says this: the angel of the Lord moved on ahead and stood in a narrow place where there was no room to turn, either to the right or to the left. Wow. Now, okay, laying aside for the moment Balaam's evil scheme, this verse really speaks to us. And it should speak to you, really, because God understands the tight, narrow places. He has, in fact, been in that tight spot himself. And this should not only give you confidence, but hope. Because maybe today you are in that narrow place. It's hard. It's a hard place that God literally has led you into. A difficult place in life full of impossibilities, as though your path has narrowed to a wall on one side and a hedge closing in on the other. And if you were honest, it feels panicky, doesn't it? Because it is a heartbreaking, challenging place with no room to turn to the right or to the left, and you feel so alone. But according to Numbers chapter 22, you are not alone. It's not a place where there's only room for the painful problem. Because read that verse again, the angel of the Lord, that is the very presence of God himself, stands in that narrow place. And as the saying goes, if God has brought you to it, he's going to bring you through it. How can that be? Because with God, all things are possible, even in, especially in, impossible situations. Believe me, I've experienced it time and again. God coming through, God redeeming, God answering, God leading me up and out of it all.
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5: And thank you for joining us today. One of the great stories of the Old Testament is the story of Jonah. And of course, the critics don't like the story because it's full of miracles. But we serve a God of miracles, and we shouldn't be surprised when he does a few of them. And he does those in the Old Testament story of Jonah more than once. And we're going to study that on the weekends for the next month or so. So be sure and join us. This is Turning Point for the Weekend, and it begins right now. Today we begin a series in one of the most interesting books in the Bible, the book of Jonah. And before we jump into the story itself, I want to give you a big picture introduction. Just some upfront information that will help you understand what kind of book study this really is. First of all, the book is short. It's only 4 chapters, 48 verses. You can read it in 5 minutes. I tried it, and you can do it. Not only is it short, it's surprising. Jonah is the only prophet in the Bible that God sends to a foreign nation outside of Israel. And he sends him to people Jonah doesn't like in a place Jonah doesn't want to go. It's short and surprising, and it's simple. Most prophetic books in the Bible contain long speeches and powerful oracles from God. But Jonah's book is different. He gives only one very short message, just 8 words in the Hebrew, and yet an entire city responds to his words and repents. And one of the greatest revivals in the Bible comes from one of the simplest sermons ever spoken. And it's sincere. It's emotionally real. Jonah is the only prophet in the Bible who gets angry when people repent. Instead of celebrating God's mercy, he resents it. And it's a strange book. The book is full of unforgettable details: a great fish, animals in sackcloth, a vine that grows up overnight, and a tiny worm that destroys it. And finally, it's a structured book. One word keeps repeating itself throughout the book, and the word is great. If you read the book with this in mind, you'll see it. There's a great city, a great storm, a great fish, a great fear, and great mercy. That word great shapes the story, and so does the way the book is built. It's 4 chapters. The first 2 chapters talk about Jonah running away from God. And the last 2 chapters tell the story of him returning to God. Very easy to understand the structure because it's a story. The book will take us beyond the borders of Israel, to an enemy city. We'll be in a violent storm and into a series of moments where God's purposes collide with human stubbornness. Along the way, we will meet unexpected characters, unusual events, and uncomfortable questions. And fittingly, the book does not wrap everything up in a big package and leave us with a big answer at the end. The book ends with a question, one that quietly turns the spotlight from Jonah to us. So we're going to slow down in this short book and listen carefully, not just to what Jonah says, but to what God says through him to us. So let's get started, first of all, with the description of Jonah. Before we look at these first four verses today, I want to ask a question. How do we know that Jonah was a real person? How do we know that this book isn't just a fanciful story that somehow slipped into Scripture? Let me tell you, it's the most debated book in the Bible. But let me tell you something. It's very verifiable because of internal evidence. You know, external evidence is what people say about it. Internal evidence is the evidence you find within the Scripture. And first of all, in the Old Testament, we discovered that Jonah is not a fictional character. He's not some symbolic figure. This is not a made-up story. He was a real prophet who lived about 8 centuries before Jesus, and he is anchored in real history. Jonah is first mentioned in the Bible in 2 Kings chapter 14. In that chapter, he's identified by name, by family, by hometown, and by historical setting. We are told there that God used him to deliver a message to Israel during the reign of King Jeroboam II, a real king who ruled the northern kingdom of Israel. Scripture records that Jonah prophesied Israel's territorial expansion. 2 Kings 14:25 says, Jeroboam restored the territory of Israel from the entrance of Hamath to the Sea of the Arabah, according to the word of the Lord of Israel, which had been spoken through his servant Jonah, the son of Amittai, the prophet who was from Gath-Hepher. The detail matters. They placed Jonah in a specific time, under a specific king, in a specific nation with real cities and real borders. This is not the language of legend or parable. This is the language of history. Even Jonah's identity is concrete. He was called Jonah, an uncommon name, and it means dove, a symbol often associated with peace. How fitting that God would choose a man with that name to deliver a message of mercy. In the Old Testament, Jonah is not presented as a fictional character. He is described as a real historical person. When you come to the New Testament, the evidence is even greater. Let me say this as clearly as I can. You cannot believe in Jesus and then not believe in Jonah. You just can't. You might think, well, I believe the New Testament. I'm all right with that, but man, I'm just not sure about Jonah. Well, Jesus didn't think Jonah was a made-up story. Jesus talked about Jonah as a real person who actually lived. In Luke 11, people asked Jesus for a sign to prove who he was, and Jesus refused to follow their directions, and instead he pointed them to Jonah, and he said, this is an evil generation. It seeks a sign, and no sign will be given to it except the sign of Jonah the prophet. For as Jonah became a sign to the Ninevites, so also the Son of Man will be to this generation. Jesus went on to remind them that Nineveh listened to Jonah and repented when he preached. By talking about Jonah and the Ninevites this way, Jesus treated them as real people and real events. Not a made-up story. His point was clear. Jonah was a real person, a real prophet, and repentance really happened in Nineveh, and someone far greater than Jonah was speaking to them, and they needed to listen. Finally, Jesus went even further, and here is the great proof of the reality of Jonah in all of the Bible. Matthew 12:40 says, for as Jonah was 3 days and 3 nights in the belly of the great fish, so will the Son of Man be 3 days and 3 nights in the heart of the earth. Jesus tied his resurrection to the reality of Jonah. Think about that. If Jonah didn't happen, Jesus was wrong. And if Jesus was wrong about Jonah, how in the world could we ever trust him about eternal life? It's not possible. Jesus is the Son of God. He was a perfect, truthful witness. And Jesus said that Jonah was real. And that's enough for me. I believe Jesus. I believe the Bible. So I'm not going to teach Jonah as some allegory or some story that was made up to make the Bible more interesting, or it's like it was an illustration. I'm going to teach it as a true story because that's how Jesus treated it, and that's the truth. So that's the description I wanted you to get. Now, let's begin with the actual story itself. The direction to Jonah is in the first two verses of the first chapter. Now the word of the Lord came to Jonah, the son of Amittai, saying, "Arise, go to Nineveh, the great city, and cry out against it, for their wickedness has come up before me." The first thing you need to understand is that this is not a normal prophecy. In fact, there's only one word of prophecy in the entire book, and that is the message Jonah preached to the Ninevites in chapter 3. Right at the beginning, we are given Jonah's marching orders. The direction to Jonah from the Lord. And the direction was clear. In fact, there are three parts of God's instruction. He said, arise, go, and cry out against Nineveh. These are commands. God did not say, Jonah, we're thinking about doing a campaign over in Nineveh. What do you think? He did not say, could you give me some input on the cultural significance of a Jewish prophet going there? He did not ask Jonah's opinion. He simply came to Jonah and he said, Jonah, listen up. I have three things for you to do. Arise, go to Nineveh, and cry out against it. How many of you wish God would be so direct with you? You know, sometimes we try to figure out what God wants us to do, and we're not really clear because it's caught up in the whole message of the Bible. But in this instance, God spoke to his prophet and gave him absolutely clear instructions as to what he should do. Now, before we talk about Jonah's disobedience, I want you to understand why this assignment was so difficult for him and why he didn't want to do it. Before Jeroboam came to the throne, Israel had been repeatedly attacked by the Assyrians. Nineveh was the capital of Assyria. Their armies invaded again and again, and as a result, there was deep bitterness between the Jewish people and the Assyrians. Nineveh was the capital of Assyria, and it was an enormous city, home to hundreds of thousands of people, maybe the first mega city in the ancient world. And it was heavily fortified and powerful and feared. In modern geography, Nineveh sat near present-day Mosul, Iraq, placing it right in the heart of what is now the Middle East. Now, the people of Nineveh were idol worshippers. And according to this book, they were also exceedingly wicked. So wicked that their sin came up before God. In fact, the language of Scripture is vivid. Assyria was one of the cruelest and most violent empires in ancient history. Its kings recorded their victories by boasting of plains covered with corpses and cities burned to the ground. Enemies of the Assyrians were mutilated. Families were forced to parade with the severed heads of their loved ones. And prisoners were tortured and filleted alive. Their history has been described as gory and blood-curdling a history as ever was. The cruelest people in the world. And we see some cruelty in today's world, in some of the places we read about, the beheading of people and things of that nature, but Assyria was way beyond that. And God said to Jonah, in effect, I've had enough. I want you to go and cry out against them. And by chapter 3, we hear the message that Jonah was sent to preach. Here's what he preached. And Jonah began to enter the city on the first day's walk, and he cried out and said, yet 40 days, and Nineveh shall be overthrown. Now turn with me to chapter 4, verse 2, and you will understand why Jonah did not want to go to Nineveh and why he refused to go. So he prayed to the Lord, and he said, oh, Lord, was not this what I said when I was still in my country? Therefore I fled to Tarshish For I know that you are a gracious and merciful God, slow to anger and abundant in loving kindness, one who relents from doing harm. What is Jonah saying? He's saying, God, I knew it. I knew if I went over there and preached, you would forgive them. And I did not want that. I didn't want them to be forgiven and spared from judgment. I wanted them judged. I wanted them to feel the pain. I do not like them. God called Jonah to preach to the people he hated, and Jonah said, I'm not going to do it. Has God ever asked you to do something you didn't want to do? Well, you haven't been walking with him very long if that hasn't happened. Has he ever asked you to speak to somebody at work that you don't like? They need to be saved, but you don't really know for sure whether you want them to be saved. Now you understand Jonah a little better. He understood the instructions he was given in verse 1 of chapter 1. He understood them perfectly. They were unmistakably clear, but the Bible tells us Jonah would not have it. The direction to Jonah. Notice thirdly, the disobedience of Jonah. So we come to the disobedience of Jonah. This becomes the foundation for the rest of the whole book. And verse 3 sets the stage for everything that follows. Here's what it says. But Jonah arose to flee to Tarshish from the presence of the Lord. He went down to Joppa and found a ship going to Tarshish. So he paid the fare and went down into it to go with them to Tarshish from the presence of the Lord. Now that in itself is kind of foolish, isn't it? Jonah is going to run away from God. How in the world do you run away from God? Twice in this verse it says that Jonah was fleeing from the presence of the Lord. And the psalmist asks the same question. He says, where can I go from your spirit, God? Or where can I flee from your presence? If I ascend unto heaven, you're there. If I make my bed in hell, behold, you are there. I kind of wonder today as I preach this message if there might not be somebody here who's running away from God. God had his hand on your life, telling you he wanted you to do something. You decided you'd run away. And it's a thankless task. Everywhere you go, he's already there when you get there. For he's the omnipresent God. I want you to notice something about Jonah's disobedience. First of all, it was deliberate. Verse 3 says, Jonah arose to flee to Tarshish from the presence of the Lord. When I say Jonah was deliberate in his disobedience, here's what I mean. When God told him to go and preach to the people of Nineveh, Jonah had some options. He could have stayed right where he was. He could have simply said, no, I'm not going. You might even respect that kind of honesty. But Jonah did not stay put. He did not merely refuse. He decided if he was not going where God sent him, he was going to go as far away as possible, and that's why he headed for Tarshish. You see, Tarshish represented the furthest western destination known in Jonah's day. And some believe it was in Spain, others place it along the western Mediterranean or the North African coast. But wherever it was, in Jonah's mind, it meant one thing. It was the furthest possible place from where God had called him to go. Jonah did not just disobey God in a smaller, passive way. God said, Jonah, I want you to go here. Jonah said, I'm not going here, I'm going there. And that is rebellion. And we still see it today. God gives direction, and instead of simply ignoring it, people run the opposite way as fast as they can. Jonah understood his responsibility. He knew exactly what God had called him to do. Some believe his deeper struggle was national pride. He knew what the Assyrians had done to his people, and he cared more about his nation than God's mission. We love our country, and rightly so, but our loyalty to God must always come first. Jonah got his priorities mixed up. His disobedience was deliberate. And then he was deceived in his disobedience. Jonah 1 verse 3 says, he went down to Joppa and found a ship going to Tarshish, and he paid the fare and went down into it. The second thing I've written down is that Jonah was deceived in his disobedience. That almost always goes along with refusing to do God's will. Let me put it simply. There will always be a ship waiting for you to take you away from the Lord. there will always be one. Instead of going to Nineveh, Jonah went down to Joppa, a coastal port city on the Mediterranean Sea. Joppa is modern-day Jaffa, Israel's main seaport, and it was about 75 miles south of Jonah's hometown in Galilee. When Jonah arrived in Joppa, there was a ship headed for Tarshish. That detail is important. Ships did not run on schedules those days. They arrived and departed when their business was finished. Jonah could easily have seen that ship and thought to himself, this must be the will of God. Here's the ship all ready for me. Everything's just perfect. I must be on the right track. But Jonah was not being guided by obedience. He was being deceived. And circumstances can be misleading. When we are running from God, it is easy to mistake an open door for God's approval. Jonah had a choice. On one side were his circumstances. On the other side was the clear word of God, who had already said, arise and go to Nineveh. That instruction could not have been clearer. So we must never allow our circumstances to override God's word. I've heard some people reason like that. I don't care how perfect it is. If it's against the word of God, don't do it, because you will end up on a journey of disillusionment and defeat. When someone chooses not to go God's way, the world will always provide an easy alternative, a ship ready to sail in the opposite direction. Thirdly, Jonah was doomed in his disobedience. Verse 3 says, so he paid the fare, went down into it to go with them to Tarshish from the presence of the Lord. And so number 4, Jonah was disciplined for his disobedience. Verse 4 says, the Lord sent out a great wind on the sea, and there was a mighty tempest on the sea, so that the ship was about to be broken up. Remember where Jonah is at this point. He's running from God. He's on the ship. He thinks he's safe. He's headed toward Tarshish, so far away as he can get. In his mind, Nineveh is behind him. He doesn't have to think about it anymore. He thinks he's safe. Have you ever pictured God watching all of this from heaven? Almost as if he were leaning over the railing, looking down and saying, Jonah, what are you doing? What are you doing now? And then God acts. The Bible tells us that the Lord sent a great wind on the sea. God simply spoke and the calm was gone, and the sea suddenly erupted and the storm rose with such violence that the Bible says the ship was about to break in two. You can't run from God. When you do, you're not running toward freedom. You're running toward a storm. And that storm was not an accident. It did not come from bad weather or poor timing. It was a God storm. He sent it. The same God who told Jonah where to go now stood in his way. And there's both bad news and good news in that. The bad news is this. There is not any place where you can be safe if you're running from God. Not any place. He controls the wind. He controls the sea. And he will find you. He is the hound of heaven. But here's the good news. Doesn't this also show you how much God loved Jonah? God used the wind. He used the waves. He would even prepare a great fish to bring his prophet back to his senses and back home. God does this because he's the God of the second chance. One of the great messages of the book of Jonah is this one. And the word of the Lord came to Jonah the second time. And we'll see that in a few verses. God doesn't give up on us, even though we stubbornly rebel against him. He's much more determined than we are. And he will follow us to bring us back. Aren't you grateful for that? I mean, the book of Jonah is really the story about second chances. Jonah failed the first time, but God wasn't finished with him. God would give him another opportunity, but not before he worked on his heart. Because if God had simply sent Jonah again without changing him, Jonah would have made the same mistake all over again. That is how God works with us. Sometimes people sail along on what feels like a calm, pleasant sea. They think they're getting away with something. They think they are outrunning God. Then the wind shifts and the storm rolls in, and they discover that God will not ignore rebellion forever. Because a child of God, you see, out of fellowship with God becomes deeply uncomfortable. before knowing Christ, you see, you didn't really understand what joy and peace and fellowship were. But once you know him, when you choose to go south and God says for you to go north, life becomes really miserable. I don't think there's anything more miserable on the face of God's earth than somebody who's out of fellowship with God. If you're a Christian and you've been in fellowship with God and you're now not walking with him, you're miserable. God will keep applying the pressure. He will do whatever is necessary till you listen to his voice and you come back to him. And that is what the book of Jonah shows us. It reveals the incredible love of God for stubborn people who sometimes have to learn it the hard way. So God is going to take Jonah through a process, but do not miss the central message of this book. This is a book about the love and grace and faithfulness of a sovereign God. He knows you by name, you belong to him, and he takes care of his own. And if necessary, he will use whatever means it takes to bring you to a place of surrender to his will. I was reminded of a verse in the book of Hebrews that says, whoever the Lord loves, he chastens. If you're going through some chastening right now, it's not because God is mad at you. It's because God loves you, and he doesn't want you to keep going on the road toward destruction. You know what makes sense? What makes sense is simply saying, okay, God, I'll do it. I surrender. I will go and do what you want me to do, because once you say that, you discover something wonderful, and that is, what God wants for you is always better than what you wanted for yourself. And you will wonder why in the world you didn't obey him the first time. When God says, arise and go, the wisest thing we can do is arise and go. On September 11th, 2001, Janelle McMillan was working on the 64th floor of the World Trade Center. When the first plane hit, she began descending the stairs with hundreds of others. Then the North Tower collapsed. Concrete and steel buried her under layers of debris. She couldn't move her legs. The air was heavy with dust and smoke, and fires burned all around. She drifted in and out of consciousness, unsure if anyone would ever find her again. In the darkness, she prayed, and she told God that if he saved her, she would give him her life and do his will. Hours later, a rescuer cut through the rubble, grabbed her hand and said, Janelle, I've got you. And she became the last living person pulled from ground zero after 27 hours. Later she said, being under the rubble, I knew that I had given my life to Jesus Christ that day. I had made that commitment with God that I will change my life and do his will. I think I'm here to tell a story and to do the will of God as well. Men and women, God doesn't always use a storm like Jonah's or a collapse like Janelle's to get our attention. Sometimes he just uses ordinary moments or quiet interruptions. But the question never changes. Will we run from God? Or will we return to God? That is what the book of Jonah teaches us. It teaches us the pain of running and the joy of returning. And each of us has that chance, that opportunity. Maybe you're here today and you know God's been after you to do something. Maybe you're not a Christian. Maybe God's been just bringing you in front of the gospel over and over again, and you know what's going on in your life. It's time to say yes. I can tell you, if you don't, the journey the other way is absolutely predictable. It always ends the same way. But the journey with God is an adventure upward toward his presence, and the joy of the journey is incredible. My question to you today is, which way are you running? Toward him or away from him? Only you can answer that question.
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7: They have seen it as observers. And they want to see it as observers, and they want to look into it so that they might join in the redemption song and give God glory. And a beautiful thought. What a salvation.
8: Welcome to Grace to You Weekend with the Bible teaching of John MacArthur. I'm your host, Phil Johnson. Today we are continuing John's study called Our Great Salvation. It's a series designed to reinvigorate your joy that comes from God's amazing redemption. In the course of this study, John has encouraged you to focus your attention on the many blessings of being saved by Christ. So some questions to ask yourself at this point might be, how does your salvation affect the way you're running the race of faith, the way you're living your daily life? In light of God's grace to you, is worship a high priority or an afterthought? And how should being eternally rescued from sin and death affect the way you pray, the way you talk to others, the way you raise your family, even the way you spend your time and money? Consider those questions as John begins today's message.
7: Salvation was so marvelous a reality that even the Old Testament prophets spent their time trying to understand its wonders. That's how great it is. That's how wonderful it is. Of all the things they might have searched out, this was what they chose to search at. Peter's heart is revealed here. To see the greatness of salvation, just note how the prophets wanted to understand it. The reality of salvation history in Christ consumed their hearts. They made careful search. That's a very intense word, ekzeteo. A preposition always intensifies a verb. They sought it out diligently. They made inquiry, another compound term, ex erunao, to search out diligently, intensely, because they didn't fully understand. They couldn't understand. How could they understand? Christ hadn't come. He hadn't lived. He hadn't taught. He hadn't died. He hadn't risen. The prophets didn't understand. They didn't understand a lot of things. In Isaiah 6, verse 11, Isaiah says, "Then I said, Lord, how long?" And in a sense, he's admitting, I wish I understood this. Habakkuk in chapter 1 says, "Lord, how long are you going to allow this abuse of your people to go on?" There were a lot of things they didn't understand, a lot of things they could have studied, a lot of things they could have looked into, a lot of things that must have been of tremendous interest to them. Daniel chapter 7, verse 15. "As for me, Daniel, my spirit was distressed within me, and the visions in my mind kept alarming me. And so I approached one of those who was standing by, an angel, and asked him the exact meaning of all this. He didn't understand it. The angel unfolded some of it to him. So you see, those prophets had an interesting dilemma. They were living so far on the other side of the cross and the work of Christ, there was no way they could understand it all. There was no way they could absorb it all. No way they could see it clearly. Listen to Matthew 13:17, the words of Jesus. "For truly I say to you," he said this to his disciples, "that many prophets and righteous men desired to see what you see and did not see it, and to hear what you hear and did not hear it." They were limited. They were limited. And so they studied their own writings. And what did they study? The Messiah and the salvation that he would bring. It was not just scholarly investigation. It was a passionate, driving compulsion to understand the greatness of salvation. Second point. The second one is that the great salvation of which Peter writes is the theme of the Holy Spirit's inspiration. Not only were the prophets committed to this, but so is the Holy Spirit. And Peter gives us a crucial insight into the fact that all revelation was divinely revealed by the Holy Spirit, and the greatness of our salvation is seen in the fact that it was the theme of the Holy Spirit's revelation. Listen, everything the prophets received, they received from whom? The Holy Spirit. Everything the New Testament writers received, they received from the Holy Spirit. Everything we read what the Spirit said. Back to verse 11. "They sought to know what person or time," here's the key, "the Spirit of Christ within them was indicating as he predicted the suffering of Christ and the glories to follow." Peter introduces to us then the idea that these prophets were really wanting to understand the person and the time that the Spirit of Christ within them was indicating as he predicted through them the sufferings of Christ and the glories to follow. Now, the prophecies that they wrote had those two elements: the sufferings of Christ and the glory to follow. You go into the Old Testament, read Psalm 22. It's all about the suffering of Christ. Read Psalm 69, verses 1 to 21. It's about the suffering of Christ. Read Isaiah 52:13 to 53:10 or so. All about the sufferings of Christ. Read Daniel 9:24 to 26. The sufferings of Christ. The Messiah will be cut off. Read Zechariah 12:10. He'll be pierced. Zechariah 13:7. More about the sufferings of Christ. They wrote about the sufferings of Christ under the inspiration of the Holy Spirit. They wouldn't have known that apart from the Spirit, would they? They couldn't read the future. They couldn't even understand what they did write, let alone try to figure out to write something on their own. And then he says they wrote about the glories to follow. What does that mean? The resurrection of Christ. The ascension of Christ. The enthronement of Christ. They wrote about the child who would become the king and the government would be upon his shoulder, Isaiah 9. They wrote in Daniel 2 about the one who would be the ultimate king, in Daniel 7, in Zechariah 2, in Zechariah 14. The prophets wrote about the glory and they wrote about the suffering. But all of it was inspired by the Holy Spirit. By the way, the sufferings of Christ and the glories of Christ are the major themes of Old Testament prophecy. Revelation 19:10 says, "The testimony of Jesus is the spirit of prophecy." So all prophecy is really geared to testify to Christ. And in testifying to Christ, it focused primarily on his suffering and his glory, which allowed him to become the Savior. In Luke 24, Jesus said on the road to Emmaus to those disciples, "O foolish men and slow of heart to believe all that the prophets have spoken." And what did the prophets speak? "Was it not necessary for the Christ to suffer these things and to enter into his glory?" Suffering, glory, always the theme. Always the theme. That theme was the theme of the prophet's study because it was the theme of the Spirit's inspiration. And so he says, "The Spirit of Christ..." By the way, that shows that Christ pre-existed before his incarnation in a spirit form. Notice the little phrase, "in them" or "within them." The Spirit took up residence within the writers of the Old Testament. The word "indicating," do you see it there? Spirit of Christ was in them, indicating, or some Bibles may say witnessing. Pro martur aminon means to witness beforehand, to forewitness. Verse 12, by the way, notice it also affirms this. Down toward the end of the verse, it says that the New Testament apostles preached the gospel to you by the Holy Spirit sent from heaven. So the Holy Spirit inspired not only the Old Testament writers, but the New Testament apostles as well. So both Old Testament and New Testament are the breath of the Spirit of God. Divine origin. So the Holy Spirit revealed this great salvation to that generation. Verse 12 says, it was revealed to them. It was revealed to them, that is to the Old Testament prophets, follow this, that they were not serving themselves, that this whole message was not for their generation, not for their time. That's so important. Can I just take a moment and remind you of a verse you probably never read or thought about? You may have read by it, but not thought about it. Numbers 24:17. Listen to it. I see him, but not now. I behold him, but not near. A star shall come forth from Jacob, and a scepter shall rise from Israel, but not now and not near. Way back in the Pentateuch, already the Spirit of God beginning to testify about the coming Messiah. And they weren't speaking about their age and their time. In Hebrews 11, we get a little more insight. Hebrews 11:13 says, all these died in faith, all the patriarchs, without receiving the promises, but having seen them and having welcomed them from a distance. That's right. They could only see it from a distance. And then at the end of that 11th chapter, those final two marvelous verses, 39 and 40, and all these Old Testament heroes that have been named in this chapter, having gained approval through their faith, listen, did not receive what was promised. They didn't. It wasn't for their age, because God had provided something better for us, so that apart from us, they should not be made perfect. It wasn't for their time. It was for us. Now, the point here is not that the prophecies had no value. They had immense value, but only that the fulfillment of the prophecies was not for that generation, but a future generation, which would come to pass, and that ultimately there would come a time and a generation where salvation would be accomplished and Gentiles would be involved in covenant blessing from the work of Messiah. Third point, brief one. It is the theme of the apostles' proclamation. Verse 12 again. It says, in these things which now have been announced to you through those who preached the gospel to you by the Holy Spirit sent from heaven. And that statement simply brings in the New Testament apostles. These things, that is the salvation grace which is to come, the suffering and glory of Messiah, everything the Spirit inspired in the Old Testament writers, now have been announced to you through those who preached the gospel to you. Those are the New Testament preachers. In these things refers directly to the who and the when. In these things, the who, what person, and the when, what time, are now preached to you. And isn't that what the New Testament preachers did? Didn't they come along and say, the Messiah is Jesus Christ, and the time is what? Now. Doesn't Paul say, behold, now is the acceptable time, today is the what? Day of salvation. It has come. It is here. It is here. In these things, who and when, the details of the Old Testament prophecies of Christ are fulfilled. They have been announced to you through those who preached the gospel. Who's that? Luke, Paul, Barnabas, Philip, John, the apostles. They preached it. In fact, Paul said, I am determined to know nothing among you except Christ and him what? Crucified. And why did he preach only that? Only Christ and Christ crucified and salvation in Christ. Why was he ready to preach the gospel at every turn? Why was he not ashamed of the gospel of Christ? Why? Because it was the preaching of the cross that was to them that perish foolishness, but unto us that believe eternal life. That was their message. The apostolic preaching of the cross was the message. Paul says in 1 Corinthians 2, I didn't come to you with human wisdom. I didn't come to you with philosophy. I came to you with a cross, determined to know nothing except Christ and Him crucified. So that which occupied the constant study of the prophets, that which occupied the constant inspiration of the Spirit, also became the constant theme of the New Testament preachers. And how much were they devoted to it? Listen, beloved, they died for it, didn't they? They died for it. They gave their life for it. That's how great salvation is. The theme of prophet study, the theme of Spirit inspiration, the theme of apostolic testimony. And finally, the theme of the angel's interest. I love this. He just throws this in verse 12. Things into which angels long to look. You ever wished you were an angel? When I was a little kid, I used to think, boy, would it be neat to be an angel? Just fly, you know? And be good all the time. Be an angel. Sneak up on people and do good things. Be in the presence of God. Oh, have you ever wondered what it would be like to be an angel? Have you ever wondered what it would be like to see what angels see in that dimension that we can't perceive, that spiritual dimension that is not visible to us? Have you ever wondered what it's like for angels to battle demons in that sphere that's mystery to us, that invisible world that's just as real as ours, only not able to be seen with the physical eye? If you ever wondered what it would be like to be a part of that angelic world and to experience that eternal holiness that holy angels have, I got news for you. The angels are saying the same thing. I wonder what it's like to be saved. I wonder what it's like to receive grace. I wonder what it's like to be forgiven. Fascinating. Back to verse 12 at the end, things. What do you mean, things? Matters of salvation, into which angels long to look. Those two words, long to look, loaded with meaning. You know what the word long is? Get this one? Epithumeo. You know what that word means? To lust, in a negative sense. It's describing a strong desire, an overpowering impulse. This isn't whimsical. The angels aren't saying, oh, by the way, wouldn't it be interesting to see what salvation is like? This is a passion with them. This is a strong impulse. The term in the form epithymousin here, the term basically means an impulse that's not satisfied, a desire that's not fulfilled. And the angels have this unsatisfied desire to look into the things of salvation. To look. Wonderful word. You know what it literally means? To stretch forward your head or to bend down. It's used to describe what Peter and John did at the tomb. You remember when they ran and stooped down and looked in? Same verb. The angels want to stoop down, get down here, and look into this thing. They have a driving passion to understand it. Why? Because they'll never experience it. The holy angels never need to be saved. The fallen angels can't be saved. The holy angels are stooping down to peer into the reality of salvation in the human world. And I might add to you that may be too that there are some fallen angels who are wanting to look into salvation in the hope that they might receive it, but they never will. They never will. Angels have been involved. The holy angels have been involved in salvation. The holy angels announced Christ's birth. The holy angels ministered Him in His temptation. They served there at the resurrection. They attended to His ascension. They are now doing His bidding on behalf of the saints. The fallen angels were around. They were attacking Him in His temptation. They were besieging Him in His life. They were trying to kill Him and keep Him dead on the cross. They were trying to keep Him in the grave. They have assaulted His work and His church. The angels, holy and fallen, have been around the work of salvation. None of them will ever experience it. The holy angels don't need it. The fallen angels can't have it. But they have a powerful desire to look more deeply into the immense, miraculous, gracious salvation which they will never experience. I think the holy angels are most in mind here. I just offer that other option as a possible thought. And I think the holy angels want to look into it for the reason that they might understand it better, for the reason that they might glorify God more, because that's what they exist to do. It's not just sheer curiosity. It is to enable them to give God greater glory. God has displayed His church to them. You remember in Luke 15, when the sinner comes back, it says that the angels of heaven do what? rejoice. The angels rejoice and praise God for saving a sinner. In 1 Corinthians, I think it's in chapter 4, verse 9, Paul says, God has exhibited us apostles last of all as men condemned to death because we have become a spectacle to the world, both to angels and to men. The angels are watching Paul. They're watching the apostle Paul. They're seeing the power of God in his life. In Ephesians chapter 3, verse 10, it says that the manifold wisdom of God might now be made known through the church to the rulers and authorities in the heavenlies. God is putting his grace in the church on display before the angels. They're watching his ministries. They're watching his church. They're taking it all in. They'll never participate. But there's an interesting, interesting thing. In Revelation chapter 5, listen to this. It says, the Lamb took the book. That's the title deed to the earth, the Lord Christ, the Lamb. And the four living creatures, those are angels, and the 24 elders representing the saints fell down before the Lamb. Everybody has a harp, golden bowls of incense, the prayers of the saints, and they sang a new song. Now watch this. Here's the song. Worthy art thou to take the book and break its seals, for thou wast slain and did purchase for God with thy blood men from every tribe and tongue and people and nation. Isn't that a wonderful song? Can you sing that song? Can you sing the song of redemption? Sure, you've been redeemed. But look at this. Verse 11, I looked, I heard the voice of many angels around the throne and the living creatures and the elders and myriads of thousands. And they all said, worthy is the Lamb that was slain to receive power. The angels are chiming in on redemption song even though they haven't experienced it. They have seen it as observers. And they want to see it as observers, and they want to look into it so that they might join in the redemption song and give God glory. And a beautiful thought. What a salvation. Can I ask you a question? Is your salvation that precious to you? Or have you left your first love? It's a fair question. It was precious to you at first, wasn't it? Your first love? When you first were saved, oh, it was great. How is it now? Have you lost sight of it? Let that be rekindled in your heart.
8: 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Here's what John had to say about that.
9: 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That's the reason he chose us, regenerated us, justified us, is sanctifying us, and will one day glorify us. Our great salvation is to make us true worshipers. 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

0: Why does God tolerate wickedness and injustice, and how long will he tolerate it? These questions, which were asked in the Old Testament days, are still frequently asked today. How do we reconcile what we know about God's goodness with the moral and social chaos we see around us and among us? We'll think about these questions on Truth for Life Weekend as Alistair Begg begins a study in Habakkuk.
1: Father, what we do not know, please teach us. What we are not, please make us. What we have not, please give us. For your Son's sake, amen. I think it is time for us as a congregation to be in the Old Testament, and so we are. I decided that it would be good for us to go to the minor prophets because they are so routinely neglected. I have somewhat arbitrarily decided to dip into the minor prophets here in Habakkuk. Perhaps because I think in all the minor prophets, I may have done one or two studies in my life from this particular prophecy. Neither of them were any good. One of them was while I was still a student, and it is a great investigation for me and a journey on which we will go together. It is important to recognize that when we reference this as one of the 12 minor prophets, as they're referred to, the reason that they're regarded as being minor prophets in contrast to the five big ones is not in relationship to their content, but is simply in relationship to their length. And in contrast with, for example, Isaiah, Jeremiah, Ezekiel, the minor prophets are all far smaller than those larger books. And when we study in this way, in this little book of three chapters, I don't think that we will have reason to regret the time that we spend. It is important for us to turn to it and to read it, and I want to encourage you to read it at home so that you can immerse yourself in it and become familiar with it. I don't plan to stay in these three chapters for a long time, but over some of these Sunday evenings together. The temptation for us, especially going into the Old Testament, is to immediately assume that we are so far removed from the circumstances that are described in these chapters that they may well have nothing at all really to say to us. But in actual fact, as we're going to discover, although we're a long way away both chronologically and geographically, we are far closer than we may be prepared to admit when it comes to thinking in terms of the moral and the spiritual condition of the people of God as described here in these three chapters. And as in all of our study of the Bible, we dare not jump too quickly to application, lest we do not understand what it is we're studying. So before, if you like, we bring Habakkuk to Cleveland, we have to go and meet him first in his own setting. Because it is only as we understand who and where Habakkuk was that we can then make any kind of sensible application to who we are and to where we are. In the time that is afforded to us, we will notice just two things. Let's pay attention, first of all, to the prophet, and then just say a word concerning the problem that he surfaces. First of all, the prophet, the oracle that Habakkuk, the prophet, received. If you want, if you're taking notes and you look for subpoints, the first subpoint that I wrote down is simply biographical content. Biographical content. What is the biographical content? Actually, it is totally non-existent. It just isn't there. You can't find Habakkuk anywhere else in the Old Testament. At least I've been unable to find him. And all that we know of him, we may derive from our study of these three chapters. Now that tells us something, not simply about this individual, but it actually tells us something about the role of the prophet, the role of the one who is raised up by God to speak to the circumstances of the times in which he lives, to bring the burden of God's insights and designs to bear upon those who are his listeners. And if you like, we may say, as with true preaching, that the significance of the prophet is to be found in what he says. Or if you like, that his biography, non-existent as it is subservient to the burden that he brings. You say, well, I don't understand burden. Well, depending on your translation of the Bible, you may have oracle as the second word in the first verse, or you may have burden as the second word in the first verse. I prefer the word burden. It's in the King James, I think. The burden that Habakkuk the prophet received. Was it an oracle? Yes, but it was a burden. What was the burden? The burden of seeing things as per the insight that God had given him. The burden of looking out at circumstances that others had seen but didn't see the significance of what they were seeing. It's very similar to what you have in Nehemiah. Although he was not a prophet, he was called to something of a prophetic role when he arrives in Jerusalem and he sees that the walls are broken down, the people are living in disunity and in chaos, and he says to them, "Do you see the trouble we are in?" And the fact was, they did, but they didn't. And it was the burden that had been given to Nehemiah, a burden of leadership, a burden of responsibility. And so for Habakkuk, his credentials are all in his call. His credentials are all in his call. His significance is all in his sermon. No time at all is taken up with personal introductions. Why? Because the message is greater than the man. And the message is always greater than the man. Despite our preoccupations in 21st century America with personalities, the message is always more significant than the man. All of my sermons preached are eventually grass. Their only significance is to be found insofar as they represent any dimension whereby the unerring truth and reliability of God's word itself finds an anchor in our souls. And hence, we began with John the Baptist. Perhaps took you off guard. Strange reading with which to begin our evening worship. No, not so strange. And they asked John, "Who are you?" And remember his answers. "No, I'm not him." "Well, are you him?" "No, I'm not him." "Are you him?" "No, I'm not." And in their frustration, they said, "Oh, come along now, John. We're going to have something to put up on the screen. We need something for our bulletin. We need something to tell everybody how significant you are." And remember, he eventually says, "I'm a voice crying in the wilderness. I'm a light that is shining for a little while, but he is the light of the world. I am a finger that is pointing in the direction of him, and he must increase and I must decrease." I think that's part of the significance of the absolute total absence of biographical emphasis here. It runs through the prophetic words, actually. We know more about some than others, but even the things we know about them are not that profound or compelling. You go to Amos, for example, and what does he have for his credentials? He's a keeper of fig trees and a tender of sheep. And now here we have at our conference this week, Amos. Now, we were going to put something in the bulletin about Amos, but really there's nothing much to put in. I mean, he had a few fig trees and he was looking after sheep, but it was rather embarrassing, so we just left it out. But I tell you what, when he stood to his feet and began to preach, it was all forgotten then. There is an important lesson here, then. I want to point it out, especially for young men who are here, who feel that God may calling them to the preaching role. Let me tell you what the key is in one verse, and it's Isaiah 66:2, where God says, "This is the one I esteem. He who is humble and contrite in spirit and trembles at my word." That in the very core of the individual called to the task, there is a genuine self-effacement which understands the compelling nature of the call. It says something not only concerning the individual, but it says something concerning the reality of that which he's called to do, to speak prophetically and to preach. And I've been reading the most recent book by David Wells for these last few days and boring all my colleagues with quotes from it. But I have three more for you right now, as the book draws to a close. And I've slowed down to just about a page a day because I've been enjoying it so much, and I only have a few pages left. This is what Wells is saying to the 21st century. He says, preaching is not a conversation, a chat about some interesting ideas. It is not the moment in which postmoderns hear their own private message in the biblical words, one unique to each one who hears, and then go their own way. No. This is God speaking. He speaks through the stammering lips of the preacher. Where that preacher's mind is on the text of Scripture, and his heart is in the presence of God. God, as Luther put it, lives in the preacher's mouth. This is the kind of preaching that issues a summons which nourishes the soul, which draws the congregation into the very presence of God, so that no matter what aspect of his character, his truth, his working in this world is in focus, we leave with awe, gratitude, encouragement, and sometimes a rebuke. We have been in the very presence of God. That is what great preaching always does. Preaching lives between two worlds, the world of God's truth and the world we inhabit in our minds and daily life. If preaching does not bridge these two worlds effectively, the church inevitably stumbles. Where preaching negotiates these worlds, there one is likely to find spiritual authenticity. The biographical content, almost totally lacking. Secondly, the historical context in which he speaks, we have more to say. I could take you to various chapters, but I'm not going to for want of time. I simply want to say to you that if you keep the picture of Daniel in mind and all that happened to Daniel when he was dragged away into Babylon, you have in that time frame and in that incident the fulfillment of that which Habakkuk is called upon to speak to his generation. And what God burdens him with, both to see and then to say, finds the greater part of its fulfillment in those events concerning the invasion of Babylon and the captivity of God's people. And if you want to delve into it, then you will find that the king at this time was Jehoiakim. And if you look up Jehoiakim, that will help you. It will take you into 2 Kings. And if you look in the prophecy of Jeremiah, you will discover that the same king, Jehoiakim, is mentioned there in Jeremiah and gives to us the understanding that Habakkuk was a younger contemporary of the prophet Jeremiah. They didn't live at all of the same time, but they lived during the same era. And it is out of that historical framework that this prophecy emerges. So, the prophet, his biographical content is absent. The historical context may be discovered if you search out the scriptures. The problem that he surfaces is there for us in verse 2 and following. How long, O Lord, must I call for help, but you do not listen? What he is really describing here in surfacing is essentially the discrepancy between revelation and experience. How can he reconcile what he knows of the character and purpose of a good and powerful God with all that he sees around him? That's what he's asking. How can it possibly be that you, O God, are good and powerful, and yet violence and moral ineptitude and chaos confronts us at every point? A collapsing economy, diminishing productivity, food shortage, violence, social injustice, and a wholesale disregard for God's law. Just to run through that little list, immediately says to somebody, well, maybe this just isn't as far removed from where we live as I thought. Collapsing economy, diminishing productivity, food shortage, violence, social injustice, and a wholesale disregard for what God has said in his word. That's a problem, isn't it? And you will notice in verses 2 to 4 that the problem was internal. This wasn't a problem of the people who were outside the framework of God's family. It was those who were within God's family. What he is describing here is that God's people are very far from what God had designed for them. When God put them together and called them out and established them, he explained to them very clearly all the plans he had for them. And he says to them in Exodus 19, "You yourselves have seen what I did to Egypt, and how I carried you on eagle's wings and brought you to myself. Now, if you obey me fully and keep my covenant, then out of all the nations you will be my treasured possession. Although the whole earth is mine, you will be for me a kingdom of priests and a holy nation." And these are the words you're to speak to the Israelites. And are they there? No, they're far from there. And the problem is an internal problem, and the problem is a continual problem, because there was no end in sight, because there was no apparent intervention or action on the part of God. And when you look at those verses, you realize that the problem is essentially twofold. God's time scale, verse 2, how long is this going to go on? And God's tolerance, verse 3, why do you make me look at injustice? And why do you tolerate wrong? It's a very contemporary question, isn't it? It's a question on the lips of every thoughtful believer. How long will this go on? And why is it that this good God whom we serve, this moral God that we serve, this all-powerful God that we serve, tolerates declension and spiritual and moral dry rot amongst those who profess to be the followers of his Son? Well, we'll have to wait until next time to begin to consider God's action. But let me just give you a couple of observations in conclusion. First of all, it would be helpful for us to follow the prophet's example in learning to call on the Lord for help. Notice what he's doing here. He's taking his complaint to the only place we ought to take it. Take it to the Lord. How long, O Lord, must I call for help? This is something that's been going on for a while, and he's calling at the right place. He recognizes what the psalmist says. My help comes from the Lord who made heaven and earth. Secondly, we ought to be thankful that God is not so unkind as to answer all our prayers when we want them answered. Yes, I said unkind. That God is not so unkind as to answer our prayers in our time frame. The delays of God, from our perspective, are always purposeful. He may be dealing with our selfishness. He may be dealing with an area of disobedience in our lives. He may be delaying, from our perspective, in order to teach us how to trust him in the waiting room. He may be actually saving us from ourselves. There's surely a reason why the Bible calls us on frequent occasions to wait upon the Lord. And then notice that God's delay in winding up history, in actually doing something dramatic, is meant to lead men and women to repentance. When people ask, why doesn't this God of yours do something? We need to learn to be able to say, this God of ours has done something, and tell them the story of the cross. We need to be able to say, this God of ours is going to do something, and tell them about the bar of his judgment. And we need to be able to say, this God of the Bible is doing something. And that is, he is showing kindness to those who deserve his wrath in order that he might give them time to come to repentance. Do you show contempt for the riches of his kindness, tolerance, and patience, not realizing that God's kindness leads you towards repentance? And finally, we need to make clear to ourselves that the history of Habakkuk's era was under God's control, and that that is true in every age. Learning to see that the events of our world, whether in Habakkuk's day or in our own day, are all tied in their significance to God's eternal purpose in relationship to his kingdom. And if we will keep our gaze there, focused on the gospel, focused on this great good news, focused on King Jesus, focused on the fact that his perspectives on the unfolding story of world history are far more comprehensive than we could ever imagine, and yet remain absolutely focused on the person of his son Jesus and of the triumph of his resurrection and the glory of his ascension and the absolute certainty of his return, then all of our cares and all of our cancers, all of our disappointments and all of our failures, all of our heartaches and heartbreaks and confusions may be brought under the all-embracing security of God's sovereign purpose. He understands when, like Habakkuk, we cry out, "How long and why?" And the answer of his word is finally given to us expressly in Jesus and in the triumph of Revelation, allowing Christians in an earlier era to use words like these to help them as they went off to their work on a Monday morning. God is still on the throne, and he will remember his own. Though trials may press us and burdens distress us, he never will leave us alone. God is still on the throne, and he will remember his own. And his promise is true. He will not forget you. God is still on the throne. Now, what that meant for the people of God was absolutely devastating. And to that, if God spares us, we will come next time.
0: You're listening to Truth for Life Weekend with Alistair Begg. Alistair will return in just a moment. Does it surprise you that Habakkuk was describing the moral and social decay of God's own people? It underlines the importance of routinely checking our own hearts, studying our Bibles, and staying connected to God so we don't drift. That's why we're excited to tell you about a brand new book Alistair has written titled We Will Be Changed. If you've ever wondered if or how God is at work in you, this book will help you understand the fruit of the Spirit and how it is produced in your life. In this short book, Alistair examines the 9 aspects of growing Christian character that are the evidence of the Spirit's active presence. What are these attributes? How are they cultivated? And what's your role in the process? You can investigate the answers to these questions and more as you read We Will Be Changed. To find out more, visit our website, truthforlife.org. Now here's Alistair with a closing prayer.
1: Father, we thank you that your word shines light into the confusion and darkness of our days. And we thank you that when we turn all these years back into the prophecy of Habakkuk, and as we delve into it and try to make sense of it, we find that it pushes us out and on until we turn our eyes upon Jesus. We look full in his wonderful face, and the things of earth grow strangely dim in the light of his glory and his grace. We pray, gracious God, that as we bring our questions and our concerns to you, that we might find in you the answer that we so desperately require. And in Jesus' name we pray. Amen.
0: 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It is easy to trust God's sovereign reign when we can see his hand at work and we're enjoying his blessings. But what about those times when we can't see evidence of his help? Or worse, when it seems like his hand is against us? That's our focus next weekend. The Bible teaching of Alistair Begg is furnished by Truth for Life, where the learning is for living.
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4: Ronald Reagan understood that liberty could never be taken for granted. In 1967, he warned Americans, freedom is a fragile thing and it's never more than one generation away from extinction. President Reagan knew the freedoms secured by one generation were not guaranteed to survive to the next. Today, as socialistic ideas that place greater power in the hands of government gain renewed support, Reagan's warning carries even greater weight. Freedom is more than inheritance. It's a responsibility, one we all share. Every generation must fight for the principles that made self-government possible. Freedom only survives when each generation chooses to defend it. So, do we have the courage to defend and protect what is being challenged, the very principles that made America the greatest experiment in history?
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10: 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Today, Pastor Clark continues the series, Dressed for Victory. The title of today's message is Dressed for Victory, Part 3. And now, Daniil Clark.
11: A few years ago, as I was sitting at a traffic light, I took note of a billboard across the street. The messaging on the billboard was from an ad campaign that was done some time earlier, put together by the U.S. Marines. And the message said, "Wars are won within." Someone else expands on the same idea in another setting by saying this, "Some of the greatest battles will be fought within the silent chambers of the soul." Within the silent chambers of your own soul. If we're honest, when we think of some of the great battles fought throughout history, and by great, I'm talking about scale, not virtue, impact, not ethics. As we think about the great battles fought throughout history, our minds will oftentimes prioritize physical battles. Literal military forces at war. We think of soldiers trained out there on the front lines. We picture tankers on the land and warships on the sea and fighter jets in the air. We think even today, this is not far from our thinking even right now, we think of entire countries affected by the outcome of these physical wars. Yet, quotations like the one I just mentioned beckon us to an even more important and an even more consequential setting. The suggestion is that there is even more at stake in this inner environment than there is in the environment of physical battles. The quote is, "Wars are won within." And again, some of the greatest battles will be fought within the silent chambers of your own soul. This is a necessary shift in perspective for many of us, especially as we think about the days in which we are living, because it is often more compelling to think that our lives are exclusively shaped and directed by the external factors surrounding us. And so it is often more initially satisfying to give full pursuit to the external success, to external victories, to external gains, to the right public outcome. And when we think like this, we're often steered toward false senses of security in some cases, or an unhealthy sense of discouragement and vulnerability in other cases. Regardless of which side applies to you and me, the attentive ones of us must admit that at the end of the rat race each day, at the end of our external pursuits each day, whether we feel like we have won that day or we have lost, when we close the door to the public world and look ourselves in the mirror, we continue to stand on yet a more consequential battlefield, faced with our deepest fears, faced with our greatest longings, faced sometimes with quiet hopelessness, faced with the reality of our own insufficiencies. In our last sermon, we started looking at Paul's description of this battleground. And we were reminded in Ephesians chapter 6 that our wrestling is not against flesh and blood, but it is against the rulers, against the authorities, against the cosmic powers over this present darkness, against the spiritual forces of evil in heavenly places. Some of the greatest battles will be fought within the silent chambers of your own soul. I believe that this is where Abram finds himself at the beginning of Genesis chapter 15. We're not confused. This is part two of our look at Paul's counsel in the New Testament to put on the whole armor of God. This week, if you don't mind, we'd like to learn what that looks like, starting with an experience in the life of this patriarch from the Old Testament. The text begins with the words, "After these things." You go back and look at the previous chapter, you see these things. Abram experiences an amazing feat in a physical battle that he launched to rescue his nephew Lot. When you go back and read Genesis chapter 14, you will notice that Abram and his single army defeated four kings and their combined armies. We're talking about an impressive victory. We're talking about the kind of outcome that would normally lead to something to boast about for years to come. We're talking about the kind of success that normally tends to bolster one's sense of self-sufficiency. But now chapter 15 transports us to a very different battlefield after these things. We're transported now onto a personal battlefield in which Abram himself is now obviously in need of some rescuing. It says again, "After these things, the word of the Lord came to Abram in a vision. Fear not." You don't have to say that to someone just coming off a battle like that. "Fear not. Stop being afraid. Abram, I am your shield. Your reward shall be very great." Remember, here comes the word of the Lord to a man who had just won an incredible victory, leading a single army to defeat four combined armies. But this is not a word that comes to him with divine congratulations. This is a word of much needed encouragement. Because while the world around Abram saw his external success, the God of heaven still recognized his inward brokenness. Yes, the same God who gave Abram the strength and the wisdom to win this physical battle and to defeat physical enemies in chapter 14, this is now the same God who now steps onto an even more crucial battlefield and says to Abram, "Do not fear, I am a shield to you." See, God knew that Amraphel and Arioch and Chedorlaomer and Tidal were child's play when compared to the enemies of fear and doubt and discouragement and hopelessness, enemies that continue to plague the souls of mankind even to our day. Abram's response confirms that these are some of the inward enemies that he's dealing with. Did you hear what Abram said in response? He didn't say, "God, come on, look at the battle I just won." He says, "God, yep, you know where it's at. You know what's going on in my mind." He says, "Oh Lord, what will you give me? This is what's plaguing me. Even after winning four physical battles, this is what's plaguing me. What will you give me? For I continue childless. And the heir of my house is Eliezer of Damascus." And Abram said, "Behold, you have given me no offspring, and a member of my household will be my heir." Abram is dwelling in a space that's easy for all of us. He's dwelling within the realm of human possibility at this point. He is an old man. Sarai is an old woman. And now the looming enemies of fear and doubt and discouragement and hopelessness are causing Abram to turn to his own efforts, to rely on what he could do, hear me now, to earn his way into what God had promised. God had promised offspring. And Abram said, well, if it's going to happen, I've got to now come up with a way to make this happen. You promised that my descendants would be numberless. And since you've obviously left me childless, here's my plan. Here's my effort. Here's my way to earn that reward. Anybody have any Eliezers in your life today? I'm talking about the things you've started depending on to prop up and to speed up and to give direction to the promise of God, because according to your calculation, there's no other way it's going to happen. We're talking about the breastplate of righteousness today. You realize that there's a version of righteousness that we put on called self-righteousness. That simply describes our effort to bring about what God promised. I'm just looking over here at my friends. I just realized, hello. Welcome. My dear friends from my time living in New York City. Self-righteousness, my effort to bring about what God promised. And if you read the full account of Abraham's journey through Genesis, you get the sense of this repeated struggle with a need to bring about the promise. Remember Abram's journey? Lying at least on a couple of occasions for the purpose of self-protection, to protect himself for the promised moment. Here's my plan. Using his authority and his tradition to designate his servant as his promised heir. At least Eliezer is fully grown, so we've got a head start on this offspring thing. We could get him going. Here's my plan. Going to his wife's maid in order to produce the promised offspring. Here's my plan. How many of you realize that this is not just a struggle that is local to Abraham, but this is a pattern that is common to all self-righteousness? We all end up in the twisted trap of doing bad things with good reasons in mind. Lying or misleading in order to avoid conflict. Come on now. Being harsh or rude in the name of honesty, come on. Being judgmental and unwelcoming in the name of upholding standards. We're all sometimes guilty of doing bad things, even with good reasons in mind. But as we read on in the rest of Scripture and we survey our own lives, we realize that the deception of self-righteousness is not only revealed in doing bad things with good reasons in mind. Man, this thing is so deceptive and twisted, it's also true the other way around. Doing good things with bad reasons in mind. Do you hear it? Doing charitable deeds, good things. For the likes and comments, bad reason. Making large contributions to the mission of the church, good thing. In order to manipulate the way things are done, bad reasons. Keeping the law, good thing. In order to earn my salvation, bad reason. No wonder Isaiah had to say, all our righteousness is as filthy rags. See, don't miss how God opened up this vision at the beginning of Genesis 15. He admonishes Abram in verse 1, do not give in to this enemy of fear. You see, fear and doubt block our access to God's power. Fear and doubt block our encounter with God's plan. Fear and doubt block our recognition of God's ways. And when his power and his plan and his ways seem inaccessible to us, since all that remains is the realm of human possibility, then we all begin to turn to our own efforts to earn the promise instead. So, what is God's antidote to the enemy of fear? He says it here. He says, I am a shield to you. Amen. Don't miss the beauty in this text, my friends. He does not say, oh man, I will give you a shield. He says, I am a shield. Man, there's a deeper truth. Don't miss this part of the sermon today for Abram and for us. I know many of us in here today are willing to embrace the kind of faith that says whatever we need, God will provide. And I believe it. But how many of us are ready this morning to embrace this next level realization that whatever we need, God himself is? Man, we might as well go ahead and press the reset button on someone's encounter and experience with God on today, because journeying with God is more than just about what he can do for you, more than just about what he can give to you. Journeying with God is about who God is to you. We lift you up, oh God, not just for what you have done or for what you can do, but for who you are. Amen. He does not simply create a solution for Abram's fears. He presents himself as the solution to Abram's fears. Do not fear, Abram. Do not fear, Renton. Do not fear, my brother. Do not fear, my sister. The Lord says, I am a shield to you. He says it like this through Isaiah. He says, do not fear, for I am with you. Do not be dismayed, for I am your God. I will strengthen you. I will help you. I will uphold you with the right hand of my righteousness. God is calling us to move beyond a transactional relationship and on beyond toward a personal relationship with him. Because on this battlefield in the silent chambers of the soul, someone needs to be reminded that God is able not just to do, but to be. To be your solution in times of trouble. To be your armor in times of war. To be your fortress in times of uncertainty, to be your shelter in the time of storm, to be the solid rock beneath your feet, to be the living water that you drink and never thirst again, to be the bread of life for those who hunger after righteousness, to be the way when you have lost your way, to be the light when you are wallowing in darkness, to be the truth in a world of artificial intelligence, to be the door of escape from every snare of temptation, to be the seal of our heavenly inheritance, and to be the resurrection from the vice grip of death. God is able not just to do, but to be. That's why Hebrews says those who come to him must believe that he is, and he is a rewarder of those who diligently seek him. Amen. The Lord God is my strength. The Lord God is my song, and he has become my salvation. In this battle against our own shortcomings, God Himself steps in as your covering, and He says, I am more than enough for you. So He tells Abram to take his earning off the table. Get your earnings out of here. Behold, the word of the Lord came to him. We read this earlier. Let's look at it again. This man, Eliezer, your servant, shall not be your heir. And God's talking to an old man. Your very own son shall be your heir. And he brought him outside and said, look toward heaven and number the stars. I like how God always leaves us with evidence, even if we can't wrap our minds around it. He goes for it. Look around you up in the sky. Can you count these stars? I guess Abram's answer had to have been no. Number them if you are able to number them. He said, so shall your offspring be. And Abram believed. Abram did what, everybody?
12: Believed.
11: He believed the Lord. And the Lord counted that to him. The breastplate today. The Lord counted that to him as righteousness. Do you dare to look beyond the human realm and into the vision of God for your future? On this faith journey, on this battleground within, we don't fight by earning, we fight by believing. Mm-hmm. And since the internal is more consequential than the external, since the internal goes further than the external, then if we are people of faith in Christ, we cannot and should not limit our belief to our behavior. Our behavior is not where it's at. We do not believe in our behavior. Here it is. We believe in the promise. So to say this another way, our behavior is not the subject of our belief. Our behavior is not the object of our belief. Our behavior is simply the outgrowth of our belief. Remember in chapter 15, we are still years away, if you're familiar with the story, we are still years away from the external covenant of circumcision. And already Abram is reckoned as righteous. Purely internal. We are not counted as righteous because of what we do, but because of who we believe. Because when we believe, we are covered. And Abram was covered by the Lord, his shield, the Lord, his righteousness. And when you believe, my friend, you too are covered by the Lord himself. The Lord, your righteousness. It's going to take some time to make some sense for some of us today. Because the human tendency moves in a different direction. So what does it mean to believe? You know, that's where do I get to start working, Pastor? What does it mean to believe? Believing in this case is not about degrees of possibility. Believing in this case is about absolute certainty. All right, so the Apostle Paul zooms in on this with us. And he spends all of Romans chapter 4 unpacking what Abram's belief looked like and what this means. We're not going to look at the entire chapter today, but I do commend it to you. Romans chapter 4. And I'm going to read for you just a little bit of it here, starting in verse 18, where Paul is now in the New Testament unpacking this amazing sentence in the Old Testament that he believed.

0: He is also an evangelist, composer, and musician proficient in playing numerous musical instruments. You can find out more about Pastor Clark and his team at rentonadventist.org. Friends, there are real reasons to have hope, and it is through Jesus Christ. We will see you next time. And remember, if you ask God for all things so that you may enjoy life, He instead may give you life so that you may enjoy all things.
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2: Welcome to Focus on the Family's weekend broadcast. 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
3: And when you change what you think about, you're changing what your brain is structurally for the purpose of helping you. And that's exactly the same kind of thing as I do with surgery. So this idea of self-brain surgery is you can change what your life looks like by changing how you think about things.
2: That's Dr. Lee Warren sharing about God's incredible creation of the human brain and how you have choices to literally make your brain better. I'm John Fuller, and welcome to a fascinating conversation today on Focus on the Family with Jim Daly.
4: John, I'm so looking forward to the discussion today because I think sometimes in the Christian community, we don't see science for what it is, which is the discovery of God's creation. That's how the early scientists looked at it, how they, Newton, in discovering and figuring out calculus and, you know, because he felt if this is a created universe, then there's a way to know the created universe, right? We just need to find out what God intended and how he built it. And today's discussion is going to be fascinating because we have a very special guest, Dr. Warren, who's a neurosurgeon. And that area of brain science, brain research, it is a fascinating field.
2: It is. And he's captured some of his insights in a terrific book called The Life-Changing Art of Self-Brain Surgery. Love the title, and we'll encourage you to get a copy of that today.
4: Dr. Warren, it's great to have you back. It's been some time, 2021, I think, when we had you here last time, so thank you.
3: Thank you. It's great to be back with you guys. Thank you so much.
4: You know, let's kick it off right there. Let's knock this down. So many of us in the Christian community, we struggle a bit with that bridge into science. To me, it's exciting because I think more and more right now, science is proving creation, that there is a creator. Let me give you one that I found in some of the research and have you respond. The telomeres, and these are the caps of your DNA, right? And the longer your telomeres, the more likely you'll have a longer life. You will live a longer life. And they're looking at that score saying what predicts a longer telomere in your genetic makeup is less stress in your life as a child. So if you have an absent father, and they connected those dots saying, if your dad is loving in the home, present with you, your telomeres are going to be longer. And you should have a longer life. This is like right out of scripture.
3: Right out of scripture.
4: What do you say about that kind of observation that we're learning now?
3: Well, I think that the thing I've tried to sum up and I've been looking at for many years is that every time scripture writes a prescription for human flourishing, science eventually comes along and says, guess what we figured out? And it always lines up. That's exactly what we see with DNA. You know, stress when you're younger shortens your lifespan.
4: Yeah, it's so fascinating to me. You know, even in your research and in the book, you mentioned this idea of genetics having a role and brain science having a role in generational difficulty. And you think again of scripture where it says the sins of the father will rest upon, you know, the third and fourth generation, something like that. When you read that scripture as a neurosurgeon, knowing the research that you have, how do you translate that?
3: Well, we always kind of talk about that like it's a threat, like, right? God's going to do something bad to your kids if you don't live a certain way. But what we've sort of figured out through the science of epigenetics is it's really just a warning. Like the things that you do in your life, the things you think about, the way you live your life affects the genetic makeup of your kids when they start. And that's the bad news, so to speak, that your kids can be born with some burdens that they didn't need to have. But the good news is we know now that you can reverse all those things. If you figure out how to manage things well in your life, all those genetic starting points can be switched off and you can develop a more healthier and longer life if you get it right in your generation. And that can be passed on to your kids.
4: Mm-hmm. And we're going to talk about how you can begin to do that. And I know some people are going, oh, wait a minute, this lack of leaning on God. You're not saying that at all. This
3: not
4: is
3: all.
4: To lean on God, the designer. That's to right. Better understand his blueprint for how life lives. You know, when we become Christians, and there's people listening and watching who are not believers. We know that through our research, and we're grateful that you're listening. And we, with all our heart, want you to come into a relationship with Christ. Yeah. But in that context, as a scientist, as a neurosurgeon, when we read those scriptures, it really is kind of a blueprint for how God intends for us to live a good life in Him, right?
3: That's right.
4: Describe that.
3: So Jesus said in John 10:10, He gave us this dichotomy. The thief comes to steal and kill and destroy. I came that you might have life and have it abundantly. And so that's this idea that we're supposed to have a life of fulfillment while we're here. Not our circumstances, but the way we feel, the way we manage things. And so what we're learning through science is if you think about the right things in the right way, your brain makes structural changes to improve your physiology and your life gets better, regardless of your external circumstances. So scripture and science, again, lining up. So the idea that if you come to a relationship with your Creator, you start to see His plan and His design for your life, that turns out to be what science is showing us all along.
4: You know, when we get into it now, when you look at brain science, for so long we've been told these things are fixed. In other words, if you have behavioral issues, these are things that are immutable and can't be fixed. But again, brain science is saying, not so fast. In that context, what has modern brain science revealed and completely challenged in that area?
3: Yeah, it's been amazing since the 1950s when they gave us the structure of DNA, the whole prevailing doctrine of science in general, and that leads to psychology and therapy and general the opinion of everybody in society, is that the brain that we have creates the life that we have. The genetics, your upbringing, things that can affect your brain, all determine what kind of capabilities and possibility you have for your life. So everybody thinks that if you get the wrong brain, you get the wrong life. And then 21st century neuroscience comes along with functional imaging and shows us that your brain is structurally changing itself every second of every day of your entire life. It's never been the same brain 2 days in a row. And the primary driver of those structural changes turns out to be the things that you most frequently think about and the perspective from which you think about them. And that's why all of a sudden you start reading scripture like Romans 12 about renewing your mind, and you start seeing that the Bible had it right all along. Again, that what you think about turns your brain into what it is. It's never been that your brain determines who you are. It's what you think about determines what your brain becomes.
4: You know, those that would preach like this message of positive talk, I mean, someone like Tony Robbins, I don't know him, he's probably a great guy. But in other words, you can just positively talk yourself into a greater place, a greater wealth, greater social skills, whatever it might be, more friends, etc. I would think those people are tapping into a bit of this, but describe the difference, what you're talking about spiritually and physiologically, the right difference.
3: So I want to make a very clear distinction between this whole doctrine of sort of manifesting a better life and all of that and what we're talking about from scripture and science properly applied, is that there is some truth to the fact that the way you think about things affects the things that happen to you. And there's all kinds of science around how our brains affect other people, even nonverbally. So there are mirror neurons and electromagnetic field that we put off and all of that. And you can increase your chances of having better circumstances by changing how you think, because it makes your brain and your body and your emotions line up with other people's in a different way. So there's some truth to that. The real truth underlying all that, though, is that the way God made our brains is we have a system called the reticular activating system that actually filters what we see and perceive in the environment around us.
4: And so say that again, what it is?
3: The reticular activating system is a system of neurons in your brainstem that when you tell your brain that you are going to look out for something, like I'm going to have a lousy day, for example, your brain begins to filter to show you things in the environment to reinforce what you've told it to be looking out for. This is why Scripture is always telling us to rejoice in all of our circumstances, to keep a positive attitude, to look for things to be thankful for. Because if you're looking for things to not be thankful for, you're going to find a lot of them, because your brain will literally try to show you the environment that you're looking for. And so it's not magic. It's the way God made our minds to help us see the world that He's put out there. There's always possibility around us, and there's always trouble. He says, look for the positive, because that's going to help you make your brain function as best it can.
4: Yeah. I know you're a neurosurgeon, a psychologist or psychiatrist. What they're dealing with high levels of anxiety and depression in the culture right now, how does a person that wakes up already predisposed to kind of thinking fearfully of everything around them, right, structurally, how do they begin to rethink that when that's your pattern?
3: So the first thing is to realize that the research shows that a large percentage of the automatic things that we think and feel, so these thoughts that pop into our heads or these moods kind of come upon us, a large percentage of those are not based on anything that's real. They're just based on your brain trying to make sense out of the environment or out of your past experience. And so if you're used to feeling a certain way all the time, your brain will sort of wake you up feeling that way. But as soon as you learn that you can start to ponder things from a different perspective and your brain will begin to reinforce what you're telling it to focus on, your mood will follow that. The psychology is very clear now. The people who learn to think more positively, again, not false positivity, but to think more realistically, that I have some control and some agency in what I feel and what my life turns out to be if I choose to renew my mind, like the Bible says. So I would say if you're struggling with mood or affect, like, understand that you're not the victim of that. You don't have to respond to what your brain and your emotions are telling you. You can literally use your mind to control your brain from the top down and decide rather how you want to feel and begin to make that more real.
4: Now, in that context, that sounds a bit like rerouting your neuropathways, which is something science is working with people that struggle with anxiety or depression. Yeah. Describe what that means, rerouting neuropathway. That's what you're saying, but for the layman, what is that really doing?
3: Really important to understand. It sounds like sort of a self-help kind of gimmicky way of thinking about things. It sounds like a metaphor. It's actually real. It's that your brain works by connecting neurons to other neurons and then groups of neurons to other groups of neurons. That those are called synapses, these little connections. They're physical wires, like these wires on these microphones, that connect different parts of your brain. And the science shows now that when you think about one thing and not another thing, you literally degrade the old pathway that was there and lay down the pipes, the wiring, for a new connection between neurons that wasn't there before. So you literally are structurally rewiring your brain in a real physical way that can be measured. So changing how you think, that's what Philippians 4 is all about, by the way. Like, if you want to be less anxious, be grateful, think about different things, and you'll be guarded by peace. That literally makes structural changes in your brain. And we know now, within seconds to minutes of changing the things you ponder, you're making new pathways to your brain. So it's not metaphor, it's mechanism of how we can create this life that Jesus said he came here to give us.
4: You know, I need to ask this question because someone who struggles with anxiety or any, you know, difficulty in their emotional structure, it can sound so easy, but it hasn't worked for me. It doesn't. I mean, I wake up every day fearful and I live in that place. So I just want to, how would you speak to a patient, in other words, that struggles with that? And you know, there is help. There are ways, there's clinics that people can certainly go to.
3: That's right.
4: That help them in this regard. But I'm mindful of that person that is suffering and feels like this is too thin.
3: Well, let me just first of all say, I'm here primarily today not as an expert, not as a neurosurgeon, not as a somebody pontificating about this, but as a bereaved father who lost a son, as a PTSD victim from the Iraq War. I've been in this place, and the reason I'm doing this research and writing this book is because I resonate with that person that's feeling that. And so it's not a character flaw to feel bad or to have emotions that are pushing you around. But the thing you need to understand is the reason you feel that so strongly every day is because your brain has automated that as a pathway. And the good news is, as soon as you start to pursue a different pathway, your brain will begin to automate that and to try to make that new neural environment and neurochemical environment real and more powerful for you. So this can be managed and can be overcome no matter where you start. If you need professional help, those folks know how to help you get to that new place. God's given you the mechanism. It's already inside you. And I think the prevailing thing we need to know is we're designed for this kind of healing. Mm. We're not designed to stay broken.
4: Dr. Warren, with Mitch, I mean, they will say, they being psychologists, etc., that the most difficult experience in life is a parent losing their son or daughter. You mentioned Mitch. What happened? What were the circumstances around that?
3: We don't really know. Jim, he and his best friend were stabbed to death in the same house on the same night. They never solved the crime. They came up with theories, but never gave us any more information than that. And so not only did we lose a child, but we didn't know what happened, and we never were able to
4: How
3: know.
4: Old was he?
3: He was 19.
4: Oh, my goodness.
3: And so you're right. That was remains the most difficult season that we've ever been through. And then wrapped in all that mystery, it made it harder to process.
4: You know, given you've experienced something that heart-wrenching, I mean, how did you and your wife just begin to climb out of that place?
3: So it actually turns out that it was kind of brain science and faith working together that helped us navigate that. We were at the time working in an Auburn University campus, and the building we worked in was doing this brain imaging, 21st century brain imaging, and we had a chance to watch some of that research one day. And we went down to the scanner, and they had a woman in the scanner watching. We were watching her brain be scanned, and functional imaging allows you to see what the brain is doing, not just what it looks like. And they spoke into the woman's ear, and they said, "Mrs. Johnson, think about the worst thing you've ever felt in your whole life." And we thought, well, we know what that is for us. And we watched the screen change as she thought about the worst moment of her life. We watched the neurotransmitters in her brain change, and the fear center of her brain light up. And then shortly after that, we saw her physiology change as her blood pressure went up and her heart rate spiked and all of that. So we watched her thinking turn into brain activity that turned into body activity. And then they said, okay, stop thinking about that, and now think about the best day of your life. And shortly after she changed what she thought about, her frontal lobes came online, her amygdala fear center calmed down, and her blood pressure came down, her heart rate came down. We saw it in real time, thinking, changing brain, changing body. And Lisa, my wife, said that reminded her of Philippians 4, where it says, if you want to be less anxious, be grateful. Like, think about something better, all those different thought transplants you could do. And just as clear as I'm talking to you now, I heard this message from the Lord, like that when I do brain surgery, I'm intentionally making a structural change in somebody's brain to try to help them. And when you change what you think about, you're changing what your brain is structurally for the purpose of helping you. And that's exactly the same kind of thing as I do with surgery. So this idea of self-brain surgery is you can change what your life looks like by changing how you think about things. And I realized in that moment, I can't change having lost my son. So if I want to feel better, I've got to change how I think about losing my son. Mm. So can I make it legacy? Can I think of some way to make his loss a gain for us, for not for us personally, but to help other people through it? Can I turn it into some purpose? And so then my life became about, like, how do I use this to help somebody find the footing that I was trying so desperately to find? How can I find scripture that reinforces this idea that my brain can change if I change my thinking? And that's really when it began to heal for me, Jim.
4: I mean, Dr. Warren, that's a beautiful example of how to heal.
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2: 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Let's resume now with the balance of today's programming.
4: Dr. Warren, you describe a fascinating experiment with mice and cherry blossoms.
3: Yeah.
4: My son, who's doing his master's in biochemistry, knew about this research and was really interested in it as well. But describe its outcomes and what caught your attention.
3: Right. This is this theme of epigenetics, that the research of epigenetics came out of this type of work. They looked at mice and they exposed them to a powerful smell. They used cherry blossoms. Apparently mice like cherry blossoms. And when they could see that the mice, their male mice, were reacting to the smell, they would shock them. So they basically taught these mice to be afraid of the smell of cherry blossoms. And then they studied their DNA, and what they found is that they made powerful switches in the expression of their fear molecules, their stress hormones, in the sperm cells of these male mice in response to that threat, and that that could be inherited. So basically down to four generations, they figured out that shocking the great-grandparent would produce babies born down to four generations with abnormal stress responses, elevated cortisol levels. So these mice were born afraid of the smell of cherry blossoms, even though they had never experienced adversity in response to that threat. And so that says, again, things that happen in your life can affect your generations. That's been replicated in humans, by the way, in Holocaust survivors. They found that down to four generations, the children or great-grandchildren of Holocaust survivors can be born with abnormally high cortisol and abnormal stress responses. And so that tells us that things that happened before we were ever born affect how we feel inside. The good news is, in mice and in humans, that's been shown that you can reverse those changes in one generation. So if you are born, for example, stressed by things you didn't experience, and you do the work to learn how to manage that in your lifetime, your children will be born with a more normal stress response than you were. So that means you can fix it. That's why God says down to 1,000 generations, we'll get it right. We'll make it better. So there's great hope in learning how to get this right in your lifetime.
4: Yeah.
2: I'm really intrigued, Dr. Warren, by doing the work. And I'm thinking of those of us in the adoptive community or foster care space, children who've gone through deep trauma and difficulties that they can't control. These things happen to them. What does doing the work mean for us as parents or caregivers or family members when we have somebody in our life who's been really traumatized?
3: I think the first thing is to really buy into the truth that your system was designed by your loving Creator to give you an opportunity for your life to feel better than it has felt in the past. So things that weren't your fault, things that you went through, things that you experienced, things you inherited, don't have to be the future for you. And so we've learned from the trauma research, for example, that it's never really been about the trauma that we went through that creates the life that we have. It's the responses that we've adopted to those traumas. And as soon as you learn that, it becomes good news. Like, if it was true that the loss of my son would create the future of despair for me, if it was the loss of Mitch, then I wouldn't have much agency or hope that I could change that, because he's gone, right? If you went through something as a child, that thing really happened. And if it was that thing that created your future, then you wouldn't have a lot of hope. But it turns out, when you understand that you adopted a set of responses that were maladaptive or were not helpful to you, that you believed some things to be true about yourself, that you accepted some labels, that you believed some lies maybe from your enemy even, that the future had to look like the past. If you believe that, that's actually what's been creating the reality that you have. And as soon as you learn that, your brain will structurally change when you decide to change how you look at the things you've been through, when you decide to change your perspective and look at them in a different way, then you can start creating a brain that will support who you want to be in the future and not who you have been in the past. Mm-hmm. That's where the hope lies.
4: There, you know, and so many scriptures are jumping into my head that reinforce this very attitude, whether it's fear not, you know, back to that point in the discussion a little while ago.
3: Yeah.
4: The Lord is saying, don't fear. Don't set up your narrow pathways to be fearful.
3: That's right.
4: And read my word so that it gives you hope. And man, is it that basic? That's amazing.
3: It really is that basic. We're designed to heal and get better.
4: Yeah, that is something. Let me, as we're drawing to a close here, let me ask this question on the parenting side. We will joke from time to time. Again, these are things that us parents say to our kids. Hey, we probably messed you up, so we're going to set aside some money for you to get counseling at the right time. I mean, we say that in jest, but it sounds like this may be very true. You know, in other words, we've participated as parents to either help or not help our children overcome these things. Let me give you a specific example, like controlling parents, the helicopter parent. It's tough to build resiliency into your children if you're saving them from every moment, right?
3: That's right.
4: Speak to the importance as a parent of understanding brain science so you can appropriately, spiritually, in tune with God's design, raise up your children in the way they should go.
3: That's right. Yeah, I wrote a whole chapter in the book about pediatric self-brain surgery because it's so important to understand that you're stewarding these little minds who are creating brains that are going to hopefully support them in a good way for the rest of their life. And it's incredibly important to understand, just like you said, the best example is resilience. We all have this idea that if we protect our kids from all kinds of hardship, that they'll have a better life. But the research doesn't back that up at all. We're seeing now kids that can't launch, they're taking their parents to job interviews with them, they're not getting driver's licenses when they turn 16 because they don't know that they can survive adversity because we never let them survive adversity when they were little. The Bible says in Romans chapter 5, suffering produces endurance and endurance produces character and character produces hope. Like, we're supposed to get to hope through the process of surviving some adversity. And now we know from brain science in the 21st century that the part of your brain that creates resilience and willpower and the ability to shift through hard things gets stronger only when you go through hard things. And so that means you need to let your kids experience some hardship when they're little and they can survive it. Like, it's not the end of the world if they have to sit by a kid that they don't like, or if they fall off the playground equipment and hurt themselves a little bit. It's the end of the world if they grow up to become adults who don't know that they're wired to get stronger when they go through something hard. So the Bible's been saying it all along. Parents have a responsibility to let our kids grow up in a safe way, understand that God has a plan for them, even though it's going to be some hardship, that they're going to get stronger. They're designed to get stronger by going through that hardship, not by avoiding it.
4: Yeah. Dr. Warren, this has been so fascinating. I love this stuff, partly because my son is always talking with me and Gene about what he's learning. So that's opened my mind up to some of the things that you're expressing. And, you know, it's just far better for us as Christians to understand these things, not to be fearful of them, but my goodness, if we could talk to the Creator and understand His architectural drawings, yeah, why wouldn't we want to do that? And then when it gets to these great scriptures, I am of the opinion that nothing is lost in Scripture, that the words that God has given us are very purposeful. Yeah. And I think and I hope people today can hear that when the Lord says, fear not, and to trust Him.
3: That's right.
4: That it has this connection into neuroscience. Oh my goodness, but who better than the Creator to give us those words to think about so that we can live a life that is more abundant in Christ.
3: That's right.
4: Finishing the John 10:10 scripture that you gave us. So thank you for being with us. This is so good.
3: Thank you, Jim. Thank you, John.
4: And I want to say to the listeners, why not? You need to get a copy of this book. And The Life-Changing Art of Self-Brain Surgery, written by Dr. Warren, a Christian neurosurgeon. I think you'll find amazing answers in here about things that you've probably thought about, but haven't thought about in this way.
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5: That's why all of a sudden you start reading scripture like Romans 12 about renewing your mind. You start seeing that the Bible had it right all along. Again, that what you think about turns your brain into what it is. It's never been that your brain determines who you are. It's what you think about determines what your brain becomes.
0: That's neurosurgeon Dr. Lee Warren talking about the brain and how faith and brain science have come together. I'm looking forward to a great conversation today on Focus on the Family with Jim Daly. Thanks for joining us. I'm John Fuller.
6: John, this topic of brain science, it fascinates me. How we think, how our minds work, and impact everything we do in life. All within a Christian context. We don't need to shrink back from the science of it all. Because as Dr. Warren's going to explain, boy, science and scripture are coming together, especially in neuro research. And as we touched on last time, this is not some kind of new age discussion about positive thinking. As you'll learn, we really do have some agency and control over how we process things and how, with God's help as the designer, we can overcome dysfunction and trauma and choose a healthier path in life. There's a lot we can take away from this discussion and apply to our lives, to our marriages, and to our parenting.
0: Dr. Lee Warren is a neurosurgeon and best-selling author. His book is called The Life-Changing Art of Self-Brain Surgery. Such an interesting title. Be sure and get the book from us here at Focus on the Family. That helps us continue on in so many ways with this family ministry. Let's go ahead now and listen to the second half of the conversation with Dr. Warren on Focus on the Family with Jim Daly.
6: Dr. Warren, as a neurosurgeon and a believer in Jesus, when you look at the anatomy of the brain and this idea in scripture that we're body, soul, and spirit, as both a Christian and a scientist, what does that mean to you? What is our mind? What is our soul? What are those things for you?
5: So the Bible uses three terms, mind, heart, and soul, and it conflates the terms. They really all mean the same thing. It's the part of you that is not going to die when your body dies. So even though society tells us that our brains are us, that everything, in fact, traditional neuroscience says everything about you is because of brain activity. But 21st century neuroscience is starting to hint at there's a difference between mind and brain, which is what the Bible always said all along. So every Christian that's listening to our voices today already believes that there's a part of them that's going to live forever, that's not buried when your brain is gone, right? And so mind is the part of you that's eternal, that was made in God's image. It's not your body that was made in God's image. It's your mind, your spirit, your soul. And so mind has controlling influence over what brain becomes. Brain is the hardware through which we project our mental life that God has given us into the world and interact with other humans. So mind and brain are not the same thing. What we know now is that we have tremendous control over what our brains do based on what we think about and what we ponder, how we spend our mental energy. That's exactly what Ephesians chapter 4 in the Bible is about. All the trouble the Gentiles have is because of the futility of their thinking, Paul says in Ephesians 4:17. And in 4:23 he says, but not you. You're made new in the attitude of your minds. Your mind is different than your brain.
6: Wow, that is fascinating. Mm-hmm. Dr. Warren, one of the distinctions many writers, authors have talked about, philosophers, is this distinction between the rest of the created world and us being made in the image of God. Yeah. And I think specifically they'll point to things like music, art, the emotions of the soul, love and greed and hate and all those things that we uniquely seem to experience being made in his image. And then, of course, the stain of sin in humanity from the fall of Adam and Eve. How do you process that as a neurosurgeon and this idea between good and evil and the battle that we have and what our makeup is?
5: Well, we have a easy ability to forget that we're always in a spiritual war, right? That there's a spiritual component to what's going on around us. And so you have a mind that's immaterial, it's made in God's image, that is meant to communicate with him and live with him forever. And that's in a body, embodied in a brain that allows that to project into this, to the world. And animals have brains and only humans have minds. So the difference between us and the rest of the created order is that we have this immaterial, eternal part that allows, God gave us this gift of selective attention. We among all the things he created, have the ability to decide to think about one thing and not another, to choose to put our intention and our will and our focus on something and not something else. We don't have animal instincts. We have the ability to choose. And then we're in this spiritual battle where the enemy of our soul wants to make us believe that we're just the brains in our head, that we're obligated to behave certain ways, that we're required to respond in certain ways, that we're required to follow our heart or follow our instinct or behave like everybody else does. And the truth is, if you can understand that there's an enemy that's trying to do the steal and kill and destroy part, and your creator came here to give you the abundant part. Abundance is not about circumstances. It's about the peace of mind that comes of knowing that you always have a choice in what you get to decide to think about, how you feel inside, and how you interact with other people and with your creator. That's why awe and wonder and music and art and all those things are different for us than they are for the rest of the created order, because God allows us to ponder things and decide to choose to think about things, and that changes what our bodies and our lives become.
6: I know you're a neurosurgeon, a psychologist or psychiatrist. What they're dealing with high levels of anxiety and depression in the culture right now, how does a person that wakes up already predisposed to kind of thinking fearfully of everything around them, right, structurally, how do they begin to rethink that when that's your pattern?
5: So the first thing is to realize that the research shows that a large percentage of the automatic things that we think and feel, so these thoughts that pop into our heads or these moods that kind of come upon us, a large percentage of those are not based on anything that's real. They're just based on your brain trying to make sense out of the environment or out of your past experience. And so if you're used to feeling a certain way all the time, your brain will sort of wake you up feeling that way. But as soon as you learn that you can start to ponder things from a different perspective, and your brain will begin to reinforce what you're telling it to focus on, your mood will follow that. The psychology is very clear now. The people who learn to think more positively, again, not false positivity, but to think more realistically, that I have some control and some agency in what I feel and what my life turns out to be if I choose to renew my mind, like the Bible says. So I would say, if you're struggling with mood or affect, like, understand that you're not the victim of that. You don't have to respond to what your brain and your emotions are telling you. You can literally use your mind to control your brain from the top down and decide rather how you want to feel and begin to make that more real.
6: The Apostle Paul choosing to sing in jail.
5: Yeah.
6: That's an interesting thing, because you would think a Roman jail at that time was probably pretty bleak.
5: Yeah.
6: Dirty, you know, horrifically dirty. And yet, like Paul says, you know, in all your circumstances, you know, rejoice. And you think of that in modern times, like, really, Paul? And we get upset if we don't have air conditioning.
5: That's right.
6: But in his context, he was trying to say something to us that really is in line with what you're saying about being content in all your circumstances, not letting your circumstances overcome your emotional well-being.
5: That's right.
6: Speak to that context of what you're saying and what Paul's trying to communicate to us.
5: Well, it turns out he was hinting at something that we know now from neuroscience, that when you can choose joy, when you can decide, again, selective attention, decide to think about one thing or from a different perspective than you feel obligated by your circumstances to feel, it's not hopeless positivity. It's not crazy. It's this decision to operate your mind and your brain in a way that's separate from your circumstances. And what we know from neuroscience now is, for if you look at anxiety, for example, the neurological switch in your brain that allows anxiety to happen and this fight or flight reflex happen starts in your hippocampus. And the hippocampus is a one-way switch, either between anxiety and fear or between gratitude and joy. Like, you can't be anxious and grateful at the same time. That's why Paul went in Philippians 4 and said, don't be anxious for anything, but in everything with gratitude and thanksgiving, present your requests, and the peace of God will guard your heart. We know now that that happens in your hippocampus, and it's either or. You can't be anxious and be grateful at the same time. So the secret out of anxiety is to make yourself think of something for which you're grateful, to choose joy, to rejoice instead. That's what Paul was saying in the Roman prison. Like, in all your circumstances, rejoice, because that's going to guard your heart and your mind. You don't have to suffer. There's an old saying about the difference between suffering and adversity. Like, adversity is mandatory. Suffering is a choice. Huh. You don't have to suffer. You can choose a different train of thought.
6: You use the example of receiving a letter from the IRS that gives a Pavlovian kind of response. I would say it's been a while since I've had that letter, and I hope nobody's planning that letter for me. But speak to that moment when you get that letter that says, we need to audit you.
5: Yeah, so the point of this story is just that we've been taught, especially in this generation right now in the culture, we're supposed to honor our feelings and believe our heart and follow our truth and all these things that we're being taught. And I make the point that research actually suggests that a lot of the things that we feel don't reflect anything that's really happening. And the chemicals that create how you feel inside, anxiety, fear, anticipation, whatever, there's a small set of neurotransmitters that create all of those things that we can feel. And so I use the example of the letter to say that not everything you feel is a fact. It's a chemical event in your brain. So if you imagine going to the mailbox and you open it up and pull that letter out that says IRS on it, all of us have some sort of a physiological response to that.
6: If you're human.
5: If you're human. You see that letter and a few things happen to your body. The hair on the back of your neck stands up and your heart rate quickens and your breath gets faster and you feel something physiologically. Now I would ask you, is that fear because you're afraid that the letter contains notification that you're getting an audit or you have a big fine to pay or you did something wrong and they're going to put you in jail or something, right? Is it fear that you're feeling? Or have you been anticipating the refund that you need to make a house payment and you're excited? But just think for a second about fear and excitement. What do you feel in your body? Your hair stands up, your heart rate quickens, your breath quickens, your mouth gets dry, all that stuff. So that it's never been really the thing that has created what you're feeling. It's the story that you're telling yourself about what the feeling means, right? The same set of chemicals are doing the same thing to your body. Now, in the book, I say this, go look at the envelope again, and now you realize it was addressed to your neighbor. It wasn't even your letter, right? So it was never true that there was danger or excitement available to you because it wasn't for you. And so until you open the letter and find out what's in it, the physiological response that you're having isn't true. It's about the story that you're telling in your head. And so if we can all learn that feelings aren't facts, then we can stop reacting to them automatically as if they are facts, and we can start being curious about them, gathering some data before we decide how to respond. How much better would our lives be if we just lived in that curiosity rather than believing everything we feel?
6: Well, again, know the truth, and the truth
5: will set you free.
6: Will set you free. I mean, it is so. It's almost plainly in sight, but we haven't seen it this clearly, right?
5: That's right.
6: Like, science is revealing God's truth.
5: That's right.
6: Which is so exciting, actually, in this moment where science and those that don't believe in God are trying to trumpet that somehow science is the God.
5: That's right.
6: And it's woefully inadequate, isn't it?
5: That's right. As you said earlier, you were alluding to Newton and Copernicus and Galileo and Kepler and all those early scientists. They created Western science and the scientific method for the purpose of helping people to learn a method of investigating what God has done and give him glory and be in awe of it. We know now how good awe is for our brain. We're supposed to be wondering and amazed at the things God did, right?
6: Wow.
5: And they actually put on the door of the lab at Cambridge University, where they later discovered DNA, Maxwell, when he was working out magnetism, inscribed on the archway of that door the verse Psalm 111 that says, "Great are the works of the Lord, they are to be delightful to those who ponder them." Mm. So like science was created to expose faith and manifest faith.
0: Mm. 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
0: Thanks for listening to Focus on the Family. Let's resume now with the balance of today's programming.
6: When you look at neuroplasticity, which is another element that you're talking about and the need for that, when we're young, our brains are soft and spongy, I guess. You can give me the medical definition. As we get older, it tends to become harder, literally. Our brains lose a bit of that plasticity. What does plasticity provide us as human beings made in the image of God?
5: Well, so actually, there's newer research that suggests it's not actually that cut and dry. So we don't actually ever get too old for this to work in our favor. The reason it feels that way is because, so neuroplasticity is this process that we've been describing of how brains disconnect old pathways and make new ones. That's the whole punchline, is that the brain is not stuck, it's not rigid, it's not hard, it's plastic, it's moldable, it's malleable, and that process by which it changes is called neuroplasticity. It's easier when you're a child because you don't have these decades of wires that have been put down and reinforced. The process works by reinforcing things over and over to automate them so you don't have to think about them as much. That frees up mental resources so your brain can do automated things and your mind can do things you want to think about actively. As we get older, we have to make decisions to change that wiring, and it's more difficult to overcome those years of automation. So as we get older, we have to sort of do it more diligently. When you're a child, it's just happening at a pace that's phenomenal. When you get older, that old automated pathway seems more insurmountable, but it's not. We can learn to overcome it.
6: We even talk in those idioms, I guess, or sayings like
12: children are like sponges.
5: Right.
12: They're soaking up information and data and details. It just seems like that, again, is how God created a young child, right? Just to absorb all this information.
5: Yeah.
12: Other things that we might say are like, you know, that person doesn't fall far from the tree.
0: You know,
12: behaviorally, like, well, his dad was an alcoholic or had some family issue. And then, you know, one of the kids, two of the kids end up in that same spot. Speak to that linkage between, you know, that saying where people say, you know, well, you know, the Daly family.
0: Mm-hmm.
12: You know what I'm saying?
5: Right, absolutely. It goes back to that epigenetic thing we talked about earlier, that we know now that the way you think about things is what drives these structural changes in your brain. The genetic set point of where you start comes from these epigenetic switches that happen even up to four generations before we're born. The problem is, as we're growing up, we don't know yet that we have this type of control over what our brains become, and we have been taught by our society that our brains are fixed and formed by our genetics and our upbringing. So you grow up in this environment, and before you ever think about it, you've automated those pathways for many years, and the society tells you, well, you're going to be like your family is because you inherited their genetics and you grew up in their worldview. And so by the time we're old enough to hear somebody say this on the radio, that you have some choice and some agency in this, a lot of those pathways have been automated for decades. And so again, as you're growing up, you don't know that you're absorbing worldview, and it's more about the environment in which you're raised than it is the fixed nature of the brain, because the brain's not actually ever been fixed. And so when you hear that, when somebody listening to our voices today hears, wait, I can change these things, I don't have to be like my dad, I don't have to be an alcoholic or an abuser just because he was, that's a setting free moment. That's a moment of declaration of saying, I can change the future for myself and my family as soon as I learn to think about my life in a different way.
12: But it takes making choices. It
5: takes choices.
12: Dr. Warren, we develop these patterns that you're talking about. Many counselors, they'll talk about, you know, family of origin issues. If you lived under great stress or lived with dysfunctional parents that had addictions or something like that, there is a way that we, as children, begin to overcome those environments with resiliency, sometimes unhealthy ways of avoidance and things like that. But in marriage, as we grow up and we enter into marriage, we bring some of those features of how to interact with our spouse into the marriage. And it might sound something like this, you know, every time she says that to me, it triggers this in me. Following that is really critical, rather than just moving on to the next disagreement or fight you might get into with your spouse. But in this context of neuroscience, how do we understand how that applies to our marriages to have a healthy, wonderful oneness that God really did create us for as a married husband and wife?
5: Yeah, that's really a really good thing to think about, because all of us sort of think that other people's behavior has an inherent ability to make us behave certain ways. But the truth is, you use the word trigger, it requires somebody to pull the trigger. Like an external event can't make me pull a trigger. So if you understand that the way you feel inside is built on your whole life and all the things that happened before you got into that marriage, and that the way your spouse behaves is built on their whole life, and you start looking at, I get to determine my response, and I don't need to let an automated feeling that I have built a story around determine what becomes true in my world or in my marriage or in my home. So once you understand that you actually have agency, that nobody else can actually make you feel or behave in a certain way, they can trigger a physiological response based on your past, but they can't actually pull the trigger on what you do or what you become. And so then that begins to put us in this driver's seat over, I have a mind that God has created and allows me to renew day by day with the Holy Spirit that's in charge of my brain. Once you understand that your mind actually turns your brain into what it is, and that's what your body becomes, then you start saying, wait, I can think ahead of situations where I know I tend to have a stressful moment with my spouse, and I can decide in advance what type of response I'm going to choose instead of letting that triggering feeling make me believe I'm obligated to behave in a certain way. And then what'll happen is, again, through these mirror neurons and all these other ways that we affect other people, your spouse will begin to change in response to how you're behaving differently now too. And so the path forward is to reject the pattern of the past and to decide we have control and agency over what the future can become, so that little bit of gap between stimulus and response allows you to have that power.
12: You know, what's so interesting to me, the elements, what I mean by that, the emotions that God gives us uniquely, this idea of humility, the ability to go to your spouse or to go to your child and say, I'm sorry. And the power of that to change their heart and their mind in that way. Isn't it interesting that God gives us that medical kit, if I could call it that, to be able to pull out something like humility to express to another person, which then kind of evokes from them an acceptance, hopefully, and a forgiveness. And these things are all intertwined.
5: That's right.
12: Helping us.
5: That's right.
12: Oh, it's beautiful.
5: It is. It's a beautiful design, and we can engage with God's help, the design that he gave us. We don't have to do all that work on our own. But if you start to understand that you actually have a choice over how tomorrow looks, and it doesn't have to look like yesterday did, it starts to empower you with this feeling that God has given me a toolkit. If I can just learn how to operate it according to his design, my life can look very different than it has in the past.
12: You know, certainly those situations where you do have trauma, like a foster child or a bio child who is struggling. It can be either one. Mm-hmm. Then you move into just day in and day out parenting, and either the good or the ill we're causing our children. And then hearing you, Dr. Warren, about that mice study, that we are impacting our children in the human studies that you talked about, we're impacting our children, our grandchildren potentially, down the line, dependent upon our unbiblical

0: You think ahead when we're late for school. I tend to yell. I tend to do this. I tend to say that. And then you think about the fact that you're not just dealing with your child in that moment, but that you're changing their potentially genetic structure that could affect their families in the future. Then you can say, wait, if every time we're in this situation, I say the same set of things that hurts my kid's heart. Instead, I'm going to prepare a different response and rehearse that. You'll begin to lay down wires, like we talked about earlier. You'll begin to change how your brain is anticipating that moment, which means that you're more likely to engage with the new behavior than the old. And you can literally start to change the dynamic of how you're interacting with your kids because you set your intention earlier in the day. So be aware that we tend to repeat actions and behaviors and words when we're under stress. And we do that because we weren't thinking ahead and preparing a different response. So I would say for parents, like, set some intentional time. Get up a few minutes earlier. Make some decisions. Pray through the moments where you know you tend to step off the track and hurt your kids' feelings or get into a fight with your spouse or something, and set a different intention and then mentally rehearse it. Interestingly, your brain doesn't know the difference between something that's really happening and something that you're just ruminating or anticipating. So that means you can get, this is why athletes are able to visualize their performance and get better at it when they actually perform. So do that as a parent too. Visualize those interactions. See them getting better instead of worse. Believe that God's given you the neural hardware to make that change and make that change real, and then see your great-grandchildren having better lives because you made that choice, and you'll begin to change the dynamic of your family.
1: Man, I so enjoyed that visit with Dr. Lee Warren, and I'm sure there are so many different takeaways that can be of help to you from this discussion. A good place to start is by asking us for a copy of his book, The Life-Changing Art of Self-Brain Surgery. And for a gift of any amount to Focus on the Family, we'll be happy to send that to you as our way of saying thank you for being part of the ministry. And let me say how grateful we really are for your support. We're coming up on 50 years of ministry. And it's amazing to see the work that God has done in people's lives over the years because of your generosity. Maybe your parents raised you on Focus on the Family. I hear that so often. And of course, leaned into the help that we offer. 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
8: Did you know that you can take the concept of freedom to the point where it's destructive? Freedom and liberty operates within fences. You understand that? If somebody says, I'm free from the law, I'm free from the government, I'm free from my family.